0: Bible 11. 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

0: Welcome back to the second hour of the Monday Night Roundtable. Our number is 216-901-0933 here on 1220 AM. The Word. George Satori, are you there?
1: I am here.
0: So, this case in Tennessee, I didn't pay much attention to it until I started looking to it today. The case of the botched execution of Krista Pike. And this has called for people to question again, should we have the death penalty and so forth and so on. And I've actually had a couple of interesting debates over the years on this from a conservative group. It's a group called Conservatives Concerned About the Death Penalty. There has been a push in many states to have moratoriums on death penalties, on deaths. And what has happened in Illinois, I think in Illinois, Ohio, we haven't executed anybody in Ohio in a long time. I think it was 75, 76, somewhere around there. And other states have slowed their executions. And personally, I just, you know, people want to point to the alleged mistakes that were made, and I haven't looked into too many of those. But I will say this, I don't think that a person, for instance, like a Dylan Ruth or a Timothy McVeigh, should get to sit up in prison and get married and get read their fan mail, become famous and possibly hurt other people while they've taken the lives of untold numbers of people. Serial killers, mass shooters, I just don't think people should keep their lives when they have taken so many. And I don't know. I'm not comfortable with that whole thing. People believe that just because someone is in prison for the rest of their life, they can't hurt someone. Not true at all. There was a case in California where someone sat on death row for many years. He put out a hit on the witness, and the person who he hired for the hit killed the witness and an innocent bystander. And at that point, the state expedited his execution, but he should have been taken out years earlier, but he sat on death row for years. I just think that if you want to talk about the process, if you want to talk about the frequency of it, fine. But for people to say, oh, I don't think we should have it, that fine, that's your opinion, but it's a purely secular view because every major religion sanctions the penalty for death for murder. Including the Christians, who, you know, you may not want to read it, but it's there. By man's hands or murderer's lives be taken. It is a just penalty, in my opinion, for murderers, particularly the most egregious cases. What say you, George?
1: Well, that's why it's called capital punishment. It's a ultimate punishment. And the only thing is, you know, they shouldn't drag it off for 30 years. So ridiculous, number one. And number two, they keep saying, oh, you know, we just seize fentanyl. And if you just get a eyedropper-sized drop on your body or your hand, it's automatic death. Okay, well, why don't they use something that actually works as opposed to something that doesn't work, or a firing squad, perhaps, or fentanyl? I mean, if it's that potent that you get a drop on your hand, it could, you know, wipe out you and the whole neighborhood. So I don't get it, why it's that difficult to get it done right. And the case of the botched execution, you know, I thought that might make a good title for a Hardy Boy title, the case of the botched execution.
0: So. The Hardy Boys. Wow. Haven't heard that one in a while. Ooh, that was that's a blast from the past. Well, I heard I was watching Bill Maher and Fareed Zakaria and some other gentlemen. They were talking about it, and one of them made a comment. Well, you know, we shouldn't have the state shouldn't be in the business of executing people. Well, okay, who else should do it? I mean, if the state convicts you, and I'll say this, when Trump first came into office the first time, there was a couple of executions that nobody raised an eyebrow about. And I think I know why. They were two white males, and they both were white supremacists. And these were federal executions, and nobody said a word. They kind of were in a little blurb in the newspaper or online. That was it. And Timothy McVeigh, they got rid of him pretty quickly. Thank God.
1: Right.
0: He didn't sit on death row for many years at all. That was it. I think that this whole idea that the state shouldn't do it. Well, again, who else? Because I guarantee you, you're not going to want a private company to do it. You're not going to farm it out to executions or us. So if the state convicts you, tries to convict you for a crime against the state, again, you just said it's capital murder, then that's where the execution should be carried out.
1: Right. And, you know, there have been a lot of cases under the Innocence Project, for instance, where I believe that number is up to 500, 600, 700. I don't know if they're all death penalty cases, but, you know, prosecutors lie. Witnesses don't remember right. Mm-hmm. So we want to make sure it's pretty much an airtight case.
0: Yes.
1: Got to make sure under the Brady rule that the prosecutor coughs up all the evidence. And if they don't, they should really be held under severe penalty, like 30 years in jail or something.
0: Yeah. I mean, I'm so certainly the most egregious cases. Absolutely.
1: Yeah. You can't be screwing around with things like that.
0: Yeah.
1: And I mean, the biggest case that I could remember of recent vintage was the Duke lacrosse team.
0: Nifong. Bruce Nifong. Are you talking about the prosecutor in that case?
1: Yes, that's correct.
0: Yeah.
1: And he was, you know, hiding evidence, and he got disbarred.
0: Yeah, and he spent a day in jail.
1: Yeah, something like that. He should have went to jail for, you know, 10, 20, 30 years. I mean, he's talking about ruining the lives of four young men.
0: Yeah.
1: And finally, you know, the woman recanted, and I think Duke gave them a $1.5 million settlement or a piece or whatever it was. But, yeah, I mean, we have to be very careful. It's not a joke. It's not a game.
0: No.
1: You got to do it right.
0: No, but I don't think anyone's arguing. I don't know if it, well, I'm not even sure. We have to look it up, but I don't think that Dylann Roof was sentenced to death. Was he?
1: That's a good question. I don't remember the case that well. I remember the name. I think he was actually sentenced to death, if I memory holds.
0: Yeah. I mean, you know, he killed, I don't know what, 13, 14 people. I mean, I'm looking up now. I just don't know why a guy like this.
1: South Carolina or North Carolina, I don't remember.
0: Yeah, it was in South Carolina. And, mm-hmm. you know, he was convicted on 36 counts. He's got 9 consecutive life sentences without the possibility of parole plus 95 years. So no death penalty.
1: Oh, that's nice.
0: Well, I'm sorry.
1: That 90, that extra 95 years really means a lot.
0: Yeah, yeah. Well, that was a mistake. So it says on the federal level, he was sentenced to death. The state is where you got the 9 consecutive life sentences without the possibility of parole plus 95 years.
1: Yeah, right. I'm certain that terrified him, that extra 95 years.
0: I mean, so I'm wondering, okay, what can you have in your possible appeal to keep a guy like this sitting around for the next 10 years or so? I just don't understand it. And I'm
1: yeah, that was a pretty open and shut case, you know.
0: Yeah.
1: He was in the church and a lot of witnesses, and he was caught pretty quickly. So, yeah, with that, like I said, we got to be careful, especially if it's a sloppy prosecutor, witness, eyewitness testimony, a lot of times unreliable, on and on and on. So we do need to be careful. But once, you know, we got it down, I don't think torturing an individual to make them die like they do with this woman, that's not the way to go. Let's get it done quick and efficiently.
0: So here's a question I have. Why did they stop using the electric chair?
1: Well, a lot of times they said it didn't work right, and you wound up with the same results like you did now. A semi-comatose person. And, person would just linger and linger and then eventually die. So I think probably the most humane and most efficient is probably a firing squad.
0: Now, I think recently, within the last couple of years, that was used, if I'm not mistaken.
1: Well, the big case I remember was 1977 with Gary Gilmore in Utah. That was a firing squad case, but I don't remember any of recent vintage.
0: Yeah, I almost remember, maybe I'm misremembering, but I thought that or maybe someone voted to bring it back, decided to bring it back. But again, it seems to be amazing that we can't, that they would botch something like this. I mean, that is just surprising to me. I don't know, but it's the controversy itself. Go ahead.
1: Yeah, not controversial, but what the hell, we're Monday Night Roundtable. We might as well be controversial. Some people were saying actually the last two cases in Tennessee were botched because the team of people administering the lethal dose in both cases were teams of women.
0: Ah. Oh, well, that explains everything.
1: it could explain something, you know. I don't know if it explains everything, but, you know, maybe they had that empathy. And it's like, well, let's not give her too much. Let's just kill her, not make her suffer. Could have messed up the dose, had too much empathy, sympathy, whatever. So who knows? But a couple of people did point that out. I don't know if it's true, but I think that I definitely, last case, I think it was a team of women. I don't know if the previous one, I believe they were both in Tennessee. Something to look up, but if I get a chance this week, I'll look it up and report back next Monday on Monday Night Roundtable.
0: Wow. Yeah. I mean, I didn't follow it much because it's just been so much going on in terms of, you know, death in the news. So sadly, the person that's being talked about the most in the Clancy case has been the juror. And that tells you all you need to know about what kind of society we live in. He is being targeted. He's being talked about besides the perpetrator. And I if nothing illustrates how upside down we are, this does.
1: Right. And, you know, let me give another example. Again, don't want to pick on women since, you know, I love women. I have a mother, I have a sister, I have an ex-wife. Daughters, you know, granddaughters. But I was talking to one of my clients who's, I always say, they're one of us, you know, MAGA types, mostly love Trump. And I said, so-and-so, you know, things are potentially not looking too good here. Do you own any weapons? Oh, no, they scare me. I said, well, let me ask you a question. If you knew how to handle a weapon and were a good shot, and a terrorist, a thug, an assailant had a knife at your daughter's jugular and basically said, I'm going to kill her. Not if you give me $100,000. I'm just going to kill her because that's what I do. That's what I want to do. And you know how to proficiently handle a weapon. Would you kill that person? And you know what her answer was? No.
0: She said no?
1: No. I said, presuming you had a gun, you knew how to handle it, you were a proficient shot, and you could shoot the guy who had a knife to your daughter's throat and, you know, take him out. She said, no, I couldn't do it. I said, you know what? You're sick. So I said to her.
0: She said she was out. So that would make me feel great if I were her daughter. Like, oh, sure. You like.
1: her daughter wasn't present at the conversation.
0: So she wouldn't, which goes against female nature in just about every species, because you can find the most docile animal that will turn into a beast if you go near their children or their youngsters. It's just,
1: well, I think generally that's true, but you know, look how we've educationally dumbing down our society, emotionally they've dumbed them down into this, you know, suicidal empathy that we talked about in the book.
0: Yeah.
1: So I was just shocked. All my male friends, when I asked them that, they said, oh, I'd kill them in a heartbeat.
0: Wow.
1: One thing about it.
0: Well, again, which is why, and I've talked about on the show, how most defense attorneys want women on the jury in most on death penalty cases, and most prosecutors, they seek to nullify women on the jury because, mm-hmm. you know, if you're trying to get a death penalty case, you're going to do better the more stacked your jury is with males, because you know how men are. We're like, hey, you know, fry them up, you know. But, and defense attorneys know, hey, you know, we need to get women on the jury because we'll have a better chance of, you know, saving our client's life. Wow. Well,
1: and not to switch topics, mm-hmm. but you know, I've been teasing this the whole last couple of segments. Paul Schiffer and I of the Schiffer Report are working on a project. The book is called The Altar of Paragon. It's by Jonathan Kahn, who's, you know, he's really good at mixing facts and fiction and creating an interesting story in there. There's sort of like a Tom Clancy style story. And The Altar of Paragon is about the altar that was built to worship Satan back in the day, time of the Greeks, and then it wound up in Turkey, then it wound up in Berlin and had its odyssey. But, you know, Monday Night Roundtable and the Schiffer Report, we're not religious shows, we're secular shows, but there's some interesting factoids and tidbits about the altar as it has traversed the globe and the power that it supposedly represents. You said you were watching a YouTube video on that. What did you find out on that?
0: Well, from what one thing that intrigued me is how amazing this structure looked. It, you know, mm-hmm. it sits up on the Acropolis. I mean, it just is an amazing structure, no matter what period it's for. Even for that period, it's just stunning to look at. Also, a quote that they brought out from Jesus where he said it was the place where Satan lives, or Satan's throne in Pergamon. And I thought, okay, that's interesting. They talked a lot about that scripture and what it possibly meant. We talked about the church, particularly the church in Pergamon. That's what it talked about. And there were these archaeologists going over the whole, you know, property and talking about how it, you know, functioned back in the day and so forth. So I thought it was interesting from what I saw, but the overtones of it, I think it's, you know, mentioned and you said something about Revelations. It's interesting to see that it's so well preserved. It's amazing.
1: Was put up on stage when Obama did his speech in 2008 accepting the Democrat nomination for president.
0: He put up that building?
1: No, it was on the stage. It was a replica.
0: Oh, you mean in a replica of the really?
1: Mm-hmm. Well, I mean, think back a couple of years when Biden was giving his speech with all the red.
0: Oh,
1: and
0: yeah.
1: The glowing and
0: I do remember that.
1: Military and that was totally bizarre too. You know, I thought that had satanic overtones too. But so Paul and I, and again, that's the book that I was buying this weekend when I went to the bookstore. I said half the books I wouldn't want, probably more than half the books. But anyhow, I bought this book, The Altar of Pergamon, by Jonathan Kahn. He's a Messianic Jew, and he's incorporating. And again, I have to read the book and then study what part is fact, what part is fiction, what part is factoid intermixed. But a good chunk of that is mixed in. It's actually reality. So not next week, because Paul's show is on Thursdays. And next Thursday, we will be at the church headed up by Pastor Jeff Toring, because they're going to be showing the movie about soldiers who, you know, did not take the vaccine and they suffered for it. And this is going to be covered on Medina County Friends and Neighbors this Saturday as a sort of like a discussion to the movie. That's next Thursday. And Paul has a show then, but he'll be there as will I. So we're going to do it on the following week. Monday night roundtable will devote an hour with Paul Schiffer, and then the Schiffer Report will devote their hour to the altar of Pergamon, because actually Paul Schiffer had written a book, and now that I think of it, he actually had, because his book was sort of like a, you know, like a Tom Clancy fiction and facts intertwined, and he had several chapters on the altar of Pergamon, and interesting enough, Jonathan Kahn seems to mimic what Paul Schiffer wrote 10 years ago. So we're going to investigate that a little bit fully and see if Paul is really very prescient in his analysis of the altar of Pergamon, or if Jonathan Kahn maybe want to share some of his royalties with Paul Schiffer. I don't know.
0: Well, that's one of the things that I've always wanted to do, is being a fan of history, is to visit some of the great sites. I've always wanted to go to Greece to see, you know, to see the Parthenon, mm-hmm. go to the Acropolis. I've always wanted to go to West Africa and, you know, to Ghana and to Gori Island. I've always wanted to go to Israel. Because that's one of the things I wanted to do for my mom, who was a minister before she, you know, became ill, is to send her to Israel to see the sites. Because it's one thing to read about history, but to actually visit mm-hmm. some of these sites, it's mm-hmm. a whole nother experience. And I've yet to really do that, unless you count the time I went to London and, you know, saw Big Ben, but that's not exactly one of the eight wonders of the world. But
1: I like to live history. For instance, when I was in Dealey Plaza in 1963. Oh, never mind. don't want to talk about that too much.
0: Yeah, like the year you were born.
1: I dreamt I was there. I don't know.
0: Yeah. So one of these days, I'll get to Brazil. And I guess that's Sao Paulo, where the big statue of Jesus is down there, just to see some of the mm-hmm. sites and get a photograph at these sites. To see history is one thing. To read about it, but to see it is a totally different thing. And that's what it reminded me of going. And, of course, the pyramids in Egypt, someplace I would love to go to. So definitely that topic is something that when we get into, I'll be a lot more versed in it when that time comes. And we have I have a pastor that I've interviewed on the show before who – maybe a good contributor to that topic, Pastor Gerard, who's a couple of years ago, he was on my show, and maybe I'll invite him to participate in the discussion. It'll be interesting to do. Before we go for a break, the next 30 minutes, I want to talk about Vivek, and because, you know, there's an event coming up with him, I believe, it was in Summit County, Stark County coming up, I think.
1: Summit County.
0: Yep. So we'll talk about him because Jonah Schultz, who is a radio personality here, I think Jonah Schultz ran for a state seat within the past couple of years. He had some interesting comments about him as to why he's not voting for him. So I'll give my thoughts on Vivek. I want to hear your thoughts on him. And that's something we can talk about on the other side, because he quite possibly could be our next governor. I hope so. I certainly hope so. And, but there's some things we can talk about, some things you may know, that I'm not aware of, and I'd love to hear your thoughts. So we will be back on the other side. I am Khalid Namar. 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Our phone number 216-901-0933. Call in if you have thoughts. Other than that, stick around.

0: to go.
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0: All right, welcome back to the final half hour of Monday Night Roundtable. I am Khalid Namar. In studio on the phone, we have George Satari. Phone number 216-901-0933. So, Jonah Schultz actually ran for Congress in the 7th district. So I was reading his Facebook page earlier, and he had some comments about Vivek, which were, you know, some things that I never really were aware of. And it also delves into some of his religious beliefs and things of that nature. And he said he was not going to essentially, you know, vote for him. And he says that if it wasn't for the voters who refused to pass the SAVE Act, if it wasn't for the voters who failed to deliver on mass deportations, actually, that's the wrong page. He's talking about the GOP. When it comes to Vivek, he talked about his religious beliefs specifically. He talked about his background with his drug company, of how he engaged in what he termed to be a pump and dumps scam with his drug that didn't work, and, you know, so forth. He talked about him using his mom's credentials. He talked about him being a an anchor baby. He used that term. How can you be for removing birthright citizenship when you're an anchor baby and your father still doesn't have citizenship? He went on to a whole host of issues about Vivek. And I was like, well, okay, you know, I asked him to come on to, you know, talk about it. And I guess he, you know, he declined. He didn't decline formally, but I think he read my message and he never responded, which is fine. So at any rate, I know that there's some people who have issues with Vivek for a lot of different reasons. Some of them may be very legitimate. But in my opinion, when it comes to a choice between him or Amy Acton, there is no choice as far as I'm concerned. It just isn't. I like Vivek's ideas on taxes. I hope we will not have an income tax within the next 5 years. Certainly, it should be phased out because we don't need it. Also, I like some of his ideas as far as how to improve business activity here in Ohio and education here in Ohio. And also, I know that he's not going to project a victim spirit to the people of our state. He has a totally different attitude when it comes to that. Those are just a few reasons why I would vote for him. And so, George, what are your thoughts on Vivek?
1: Well, my first question is, how did you phrase your invitation to Jonathan that he sort of ignored it?
0: Ooh, Jonah? Well, I basically asked him.
1: Jonah.
0: Well, I asked him, did he have time to call into the show tonight regarding his comments on, you know, on Vivek, which was again on his Facebook page. It was quite drew a lot of response.
1: So maybe
0: to have time, that's fine. Maybe another time.
1: Yeah, that's fine too. A couple of things. Whether he's an anchor baby or not, his parents came here. He was born here, so he's a citizen. That's not being hypocritical. You think I'm getting benefits under a bad policy, but basically he is probably saying the policy needs to be changed because it's incompatible or incongruent with good government. But, you know, this is the law as it stands. That's like saying, well, you know, there's all these loopholes in the tax code. I'm not going to take it because I'm against the income tax, or I'm just not going to take it and, you know, pay twice as much income tax. So, you know, it's sort of silly to argue that, you know, he's taking advantage of the law. It's a bad law, but it is the law and it's legal at this point. I don't know how the Supreme Court actually, you know, vote for anchor babies being legitimate citizens, especially those of illegals and this birth tourism that they get from China. But, you know, having said that, I don't have a problem with that he was born here and he's a citizen. Also, I don't have a problem with supposedly him pumping and dumping and selling bad drugs, because I think if that would be true, probably somebody in the Biden administration, Obama administration, would have went after him, because pumping and dumping is illegal. And just like Elizabeth Holmes, her product didn't work, and she raised money and she went to jail for 10 years. So, you know, whether its product worked or not, or worked to its highest capability, I don't even know what the drug is, but you would think

0: When someone you love is hurting, what do you do? We're often quick to say, if there's anything I can do, just let me know. But what if we stopped waiting to be asked and simply showed up? On the If There Is Anything I Can Do podcast, Pam McConnell shares real stories, biblical wisdom, and practical ways to walk alongside people through grief, loss, and life's hardest moments. 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
1: Most perfect candidate I could think of would be myself. And even I would have concerns about myself. So what I'm trying to say is there is no perfect candidate. You know, maybe they did something in their teens or their 20s, or they smoked pot or beat up their girlfriend 30 years ago. And it's like, oh, my God, well, people change. People get better. People learn. People get more discernment. So let's this holier-than-thou stuff. And to be honest, Jonah's really good at that holier-than-thou stuff.
2: So. Yeah. Well, I'll say this. You know, I don't know how a woman who doesn't even speak, I haven't seen her anywhere or do anything. So all this polling where she's allegedly winning, every time I look up, they're talking about polls. How often have they been wrong over the past decade? They've been wrong a lot, but yet and still, every time I pick up something or look at something, they're talking about polling, polls. Polls. There are people who went online before the last election telling you, well, I've seen polls in Kamala's. She's definitely going to win. I play clips of people on news shows. Oh, yeah, she's looking pretty good here. She's going to win. It was just to say it as a matter of fact. These people go on television, make these silly predictions, and then when they're wrong, they get a chance to come back and do it all over again.
1: Well, the better example is 2016 with Hillary Clinton. She was like up 73-27 or 78-22, and it was a slam dunk for Hillary. And these polls, I think, again, I think they ginned them up to get the Democrats, liberals, leftists excited to get out and vote and, you know, kick their behinds. And to depress the Republicans and say, oh, boo-hoo, boo-hoo, we're going to lose. Well, I'm just going to stay home and cry. So I think it's a two-edged sword, and I don't trust them, let's be honest.
2: Well, it famously recalls the time where, I think it was 2016 or 2015, where Ann Coulter was on Bill Maher's show. And it was, we had all these Republican candidates were running, and Bill Maher asked her, who do you think is going to win? And she said, well, out of the current candidates, she said, Donald Trump. And there was uproarious laughter in the crowd, uproarious laughter as if she told a joke or something. And Joy Reid, who was on the panel, eyes almost jumped out of her head as if she had like heard that there were Martians that landed on top of the building or something. And we all know what happened. These people think they know things, and they really don't. So just like they say in football, you have to line up and play. You can make all the predictions right you want, but at the end of the day, the game has to be played and the election has to be, you know, decided. The people will decide, but for these polls to come out and constantly tell you who's winning and who's losing and all this other stuff, I think it discourages people from getting out for the most part. A lot of people think, oh, well, it's going to go a certain way, so I'm not going to bother. Just don't listen. Get out and vote.
1: Right. I think the only polls I would trust, and I'm not privy to this, are the ones commissioned by the candidate or the party itself for a candidate, because they need to know how they stand, where they stand, where they need to direct their resources, advertising for TV, newspaper, radio, lip drops, whatever, signs, door-to-dooring. So I would trust those, but obviously we're not privy to those. And I'm certain they have the best pollsters in early big races who really know what they're doing.
2: So on another note, George, there was a story. I don't know if we have that queued up, but the story of the

0: Reserve Square apartment building. Did you hear about that? So
1: no, I hadn't.
0: Yeah. So I don't know if you have any dealings with any real estate developers or, you know, any clients, whatever.
1: Yeah, some low level ones.
0: So that building, as we know, 25 years ago or so, it's been a while, 30 years ago, was a glorious building. It was, you know, an anchor of that Reserve Square area.
1: That was called Park Center at the time.
0: And now it has a very, very, you know, high unoccupied rate, occupancy rate. It's turned into a bit of a maintenance nightmare. And to me, it's sad because I remember the optimism of that entire area when that building first opened. I know Channel 19 News is next door. The area itself is pretty good, but now you have the Huntington building, which has been repurposed, which used to be our financial district. I don't think we really have one downtown anymore. It's just another part of the city that I wish would come back. Cause it was nice in those days to have a financial district. And now since the industry is consolidated and things of that nature, it was a little sad story to see. Now it's not going to be closed, but at the same time, someone's going to have to take it over and, spend a lot of money on repairs and upgrades. And hopefully the area could come back.
1: Yeah, that's interesting. I just had two clients sell their houses and moved down there. So.
0: Oh, really?
1: Mm-hmm. Yeah. I have to talk to them about them in greater detail.
0: Yeah, moving downtown is not my cup of tea. Love to be down there sometimes, but I much rather have a quiet, quiet neighborhood. Anyway, we have line two. We have Cheryl from Medina. Cheryl, how are you? Welcome to Monday Night Roundtable.
2: I'm doing well, Khalid. Thank you so much. Great to see you, and George as well. Boy, you have a great conversation going here. And I just wanted to add a couple of things. First of all, I can't believe that Joan or anybody would do something like this, but somehow we have really lost our reasoning skills. And if they're sitting there, you know, they may have some problems, but it's almost like having them sit down and say, okay, Vivek or Islam, you know, or something like that, and they would feel compelled to choose Islam. I mean, you know, I think that's just, I don't know where people are thinking if they're going off that edge. You might as well say, you know, you're voting for the other side. But I guess that's one thing that I wanted to say.
0: Sure.
2: I don't know where you were talking about polling. You know, really, when are we going to get it that this is something they do every time? The Democrats do every time. Oh, you know, it's going to win, right? You don't even need to go to the polls. When are we going to learn, you know, that it just doesn't make any sense? But the one thing I did want to bring up that's kind of in the same kind of category that I think we're going wrong on is that you're innocent until proven guilty. I mean, it just seems like, I don't know what these, whoever it might be, you know, these say, how do we know these things are true about Vivek? I don't know. I guess Jonah is saying, what did he see in the person he was saying that? I don't know. But there's so many things that people are saying, and soon as they hear it, that's it.
0: Yeah.
2: You know, that's exactly it. What was the one? Oh, it's the one about the, wait a minute, let me try it. The one about the Boston case that immediately people were saying, you got to kill that guy. You know, the one guy who was standing up and saying that this is wrong, that she killed her children, mm-hmm. you know, and all the others were women, and they said, oh, she's got to go free or something. They make these statements right in the beginning. And I'd say the one that I always feel, I just don't know why we haven't gone back and corrected, is Derek Chauvin.
0: Derek Chauvin. Mm-hmm.
2: Yeah. I mean, he was just shafted. Just like, why aren't we going out and saving him? Because I don't think he was guilty. And so he's been stabbed 11 times in jail.
0: Oh, really?
2: So, yes, I think so. And then, you know, he wouldn't, they wouldn't. They had the trial right there, right there where it was when, you know, the crowd outside said, you know, they were going to kill anybody who came outside if they didn't convict him. Just, I don't know. It's where are our reasoning skills, George? I know you two are excellent. I can listen to you forever because you got good reasoning skills. But I mean, I can't even hardly process somebody like Jonah saying something like this.
0: Yeah. Well, I do know one thing that he brought up, him being Hindu. And I don't know anything, honestly, about the Hindu religion. And he talked about essentially what Hindus believe and so forth and so on. I don't know. Maybe I should, you know, read up on it. But that was one of the things that he brought up. And I just wanted him to come on and talk about it. And, he's done radio and he's not, he ran for office. He's not shy about talking to the public. I met him one time about two, three years ago or so.
2: And, are you talking about Jonah or Vivek?
0: Jonah.
2: Jonah. Okay, okay. Because I had something to say about, we'll go back to Hindu. I'll write it down so I don't forget it. Go ahead with Jonah and then we'll come back to it.
0: Yeah, but I was going to say, I met Jonah once, about maybe 3 years ago. And I was just with Vivek probably like 2 weeks ago, just a little bit, chatted with him a little bit at a private meeting I was at. But either way, my mind, and just me personally, everyone has a right to their own beliefs. I just wanted to hear his side and hear him talk about it. Since you came out on a public forum and you mentioned these things, so I think it was only natural that I say, hey, well, you know, you want to talk about it on the air, you're talking about it on Facebook. And, but to me, there's no choice. There's certain exceptions, but overall, I would never vote for a Democrat for a major position in the state.
2: I can understand that. That's for sure. Well, the one thing I wanted to say, this is the question that I had. They took questions at the Freedom Banquet, Ohio Christian Alliance, and I didn't get to ask my question. He took somebody else's, but I think it's one that I really want him to answer, and that is of people who take office, that our Constitution does not say that you have to practice Judaism. It doesn't say you have to practice Christianity, but it says that it is based on Judeo-Christian principles. So my question would be, would you support everything that we have in the Constitution and Declaration as far as Judeo-Christian principles? And is there anything in your faith that would be contradictory to, you know, Judeo-Christian principle, or you would say you're not going to follow that, whatever it might be? You know, you will not follow that if you get into office. I really think that when someone says, you know, all religions are exclusive, I mean, they really are. You mean, you know, you either are or you aren't. But I want to make sure that they aren't deciding to practice something else when our Constitution is based on Judeo-Christian. I wanted to ask him that question. I haven't ever had a chance to ask him that one.
0: Well, I was reading something recently about the founders and their statements on the Bill of Rights and, you know, freedom of religion. And Joseph Story talked about wanting to make the religions have equality of religions, basically. Well, the only difference is in those times where states had their own state religions, you had, your various sects of Christianity in certain states. Those were pretty much related branches of Christianity or, you know, different sects of Christianity. But now, a couple hundred years later, it's a whole different ballgame in terms of the religions that are practiced in the country. And now we're faced with these growing populations who have different books, who have different value systems. And this creates a whole nother situation, because what are you going to be sworn in on? Which book are you going to be sworn in on?
2: The Bible.
0: Well, again, but that was an issue with Keith Ellison, who was, when he was elected to, what was that? He was elected
1: Congress.
0: To. Yeah, elected Congress. Yeah. And that was an issue of what he was going to be sworn in on. So now you have Vivek possibly winning as an example. Yeah. You've had other people who are going to be elected to Congress. What are they sworn in on? Yeah. That's an issue that needs to be discussed.
2: Well, it, you better believe it needs to be discussed. And my, really, my understanding of freedom of religion at when it was written, and George, you're there. You're going to comment on this, too. I always want to be corrected if I'm not correct.
0: We got 3 minutes.
2: I thought it was written in the spirit of England has a state religion, Anglican, and that freedom of religion didn't, it meant that it could not be imposed. One denomination
0: correct.
2: Could not be imposed on the whole United States.
0: Correct.
2: Or Judaism. Judaism, or one, I mean, that it would be, there would not be a designated denomination. It
0: correct.
2: Did not mean that you could have another religion and practice it. It did not mean that. It did not mean that somebody could be an Islam and come in this country and they could practice it. They couldn't. I mean, it was Judeo or Christian. Help me, George.
0: We got 2 minutes, George.
1: Yeah, my thoughts on Vivek, that what he would say about Hinduism is that it follows, you know, broadly the golden rule, do unto others as you would like to do unto them. They're peaceful religion, and, you know, they have many tenets in common with Christianity, even though, obviously, the main tenet of Christianity, you know, the resurrection of Jesus Christ isn't one of them, but in behavior, in modality, in outlook of toward fellow man and fellow citizen, they would have a lot of, again, this is what I think Vivek would say, a lot of things in common with Western civilization and Christianity.
0: Hmm. Well, I'll tell you what, that is an interesting topic, and I'm hoping that he'll be on, because he said that he would come on. I haven't heard anything from his people yet, but hopefully that'll take place. You know, we can get a chance to have him on Monday Night Roundtable, and perhaps, sure, you can call in and ask him.
2: I would love that. That would be great, because it's not just him, but the big one, of course, is Islam and communists. Those are big, big figures. But I really believe that's what it meant. You just mm-hmm. can't have your own. But you know what's interesting? Wow. What's interesting is that the, you know, the original 13 states, that some of them designated a denomination. And they persecuted people who didn't follow
0: yeah,
2: it.
0: Yeah.
2: I mean, that is awful. Well, they left England because they were persecuted. They came to the United States. They did the same thing.
0: Yeah. Well, we have to leave it there, sure. But thanks for calling. And great topic and provocative topic. And what we'll do is we will definitely visit this in the future. Thanks for listening tonight to myself and studio. Thanks, George, for hanging out with me all night. And
1: thanks, Khalid. And good job as usual. And we'll continue on next Monday Night Roundtable.
0: Yep. We'll have a great one. Thank you all out there, and God bless.

0: Hey, did you know there's actually a simple path that helps most people avoid poverty? 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
14: 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Hi, everybody. I am Molly's co-host, Jerry Serino. Thank you so much for joining me today on Molly's great program, From the Median. Really happy to be joined here with Heather Gardner from 40 Days for Life. Such a great organization. I'm hoping that most of you, if not all of you listening today, know all about, or at least have heard of 40 Days for Life, but we have Heather here to share a little bit more about it and hopefully get all of you engaged in, as I hopefully you all are already in the pro-life movement. So Heather Gardner, thank you so much for coming on.
15: I'm glad to be here. Thank you, Jerry.
14: Yeah, my pleasure. So I want to actually start, we'll talk about 40 Days for Life. As I said, you know, hopefully most people at least at the very least have heard about 40 Days for Life, but I always like to talk a little bit about you as much as you're willing or open to talk about as far as your background and your upbringing and what got you into getting involved in the pro-life movement. So, you know, whatever you're willing to share, everyone always usually has a good story.
15: Yeah. My story is not super exciting. It's definitely not like a Paul to Saul conversion or anything like that. It's probably your average pro-life volunteer. But I grew up in a very loving, devout Christian family. And my earliest memories of learning about abortion were when I remember my grandmother had a bumper sticker that said, "Abortion stops a beating heart." I asked her what that meant. She explained it to me in an age-appropriate way. And I soon began later on in junior high and high school writing papers about abortion. If we got to pick our own topic, there was nobody, as far as I knew, directly affected by abortion in my family or my circle of friends, but I just had some sort of inkling to pray for it, encouraged by both of my grandmothers, and also to speak out for the unborn. And when I got to college, I accidentally got into the pro-life movement. So I had heard that there were these people. I went to Texas A&M University, and this is the birthplace of 40 Days for Life. And I had friends at my church that were involved with 40 Days for Life and the local Coalition for Life, which is the organization that put on the 40 Days for Life prayer vigils. And so I was invited to go pray. I went and prayed. I was very hesitant. I was very scared, like most people. It was just intimidated me to think about. I knew the basics of what an abortion was, and then to stand in front of the place that those happened, that was disturbing for me. Mm-hmm. And so I didn't go back for a while, but then I had friends that wanted me to come back, and they wanted me to get trained as a sidewalk counselor or a sidewalk advocate. And I just thought those people were crazy. Like, why would they want me to do that? Why would I want to do that? That's just not my purview. I wouldn't be qualified for that. All those things, right? So I finally went to a training, not because I was going to start going out to the sidewalk and utilizing that, but because I could say that I went, and then my friends would shut up and they wouldn't bother me about it anymore. And so then I went, I was convicted, and I realized I can't get frustrated and get mad that we don't have enough people on the sidewalks reaching out, you know, in this very Christian community and pro-life community if I'm not going out there. And so from then on, I started going out to pray regularly and learning about the resources in the community and talking to women and connecting them with those resources. Little did I know that Sean Carney, who was the director of our Coalition for Life at the time, was looking to offer me a job once I graduated. And again, I thought, well, that's crazy. Keep looking. I don't know what in the world you're thinking in terms of wanting to have me come work for you. You need somebody that's way better qualified, all those things. And Sean was just insistent, no, we really want to hire you. And so I had I tried other doors, other avenues when I graduated that didn't work. And so pretty quickly I was like, maybe God is wanting me to go through this door, and I'll go and I'll work here for a little bit and I'll see what happens. And then I'll go and start my real career, right? Or whatever that was. So I didn't have any like major plans or anything like that, but I knew they didn't include being in the pro-life movement full time. And so God knew way better than that. So eventually I just kept getting more and more convicted, struggled a lot. Spiritual warfare was big, especially going from volunteer to living and breathing this. And the enemy came between me and a lot of relationships in the area, and it was very frustrating. Thankfully, We worked those things out. I had this wonderful spiritual director who guided me through it. And then not long after that, Abby Johnson, who was the director of the Planned Parenthood in our community, left. She came over to our office and told us all these horrible things that she had witnessed in Planned Parenthood. And she wanted our help. She wanted us to, wanted to take us up on our offer. And I was shocked and I was in disbelief because I had dealt with her like many people had dealt with her and other workers through the fence. And I just thought, they're pulling the wool over our eyes. Like, I don't know if I believe this woman. I know she's crying her eyes out in front of us right now. And she's, you know, but this is just, man, they're pulling all the stops. And so eventually I realized Abby was legit. Her story was legit. The rest is history. Most people know her. She is one of the most sought after pro-life speakers, and she shares her testimony across the world. She started an abortion worker ministry where many of our 40 Days for Life volunteers and other sidewalk ministries now, you know, send workers to her, which is beautiful. And so I eventually moved to Austin, which is about 2 hours west of College Station. And I led an organization there, the Central Texas Coalition for Life, for a while. Again, not expecting that that's what I was going to do and not thinking that I would be up for that. But I did it. And then Sean had eventually become the national director for and the CEO for the national 40 Days for Life. 40 Days for Life got so big that it had to become its own entity. Mm-hmm. So it's now international, and Sean became the CEO of that. And a couple of years ago, Sean approached me again and said, hey, we want you to come work for us. And I was like, okay, whatever, Sean, you know, and he said, no, really, we do. We have a job. We have a position specifically for you that we have in mind. And so I prayed a lot about it. I actually considered several offers at the time. And so I've been working on the national team for 40 Days for Life for a little over a year now. It's been wonderful. I've been able to travel. I've been able to help other leaders who are trying to do more of a year-round presence. So in addition to the 40 Days for Life vigils in spring and fall, they're trying to have a year-round presence on the sidewalk in front of their either their abortion facility or their abortion referral facility. And there are many, many blessings that have come from that. So I've really enjoyed that. And I see God working through people, very average, simple people with huge faiths and huge hearts for the Lord and for women and the people in their community.
16: Yeah. Well, yeah, I actually forgot about your connection with Abby Johnson until you just mentioned it. The last time we talked, I knew about it then, but I totally forgot about it. And, yeah, I mean, it made me think when you said you didn't have a, you know, Saul/Paul conversion or anything like that, you know, yeah, you weren't persecuting Christians or anything, but you were kind of called. And as it seems as though you leaving yourself open to doing whatever you were called to do led you down some phenomenal paths. And now you're doing unbelievable things, even though you said, you know, hey, I was going to go do my other job or, you know, start my career after I did this. And now you stayed here. Yeah. And that's amazing. And I think that's, you know, what we all have to think about is that we all have our role or our place. It's not all doing what you're doing or what Abby Johnson's doing or anyone else or having a podcast. It's whatever you're specifically called to be. And by the way, my grandma had one of those bumper stickers as well. She had like 10 bumper stickers on her car. And it was one of those things where we would be like, I really need to borrow grandma's car, when we were teenagers, you know, with all the bumper stickers. But that was one of them. Abortion stops a beating heart was one of them. Really good. So what you would talk a little bit about what you're doing now. What's your specific role, your title and your role that you're doing now with 40 Days for Life?
15: So I'm the campaign advancement director, which means that I am specifically working with the campaigns that are more year round. And we call them the 365 campaigns. Mm-hmm. So you could also say I'm the director of the 365. That entails, I travel to vigil sites, I give talks, and get to do quite a few hands-on workshops throughout the year, which has been great. One thing that I have found interesting is there's quite a few locations that 40 Days for Life locations that have had a peaceful prayer vigil in their town at their facility for years, but they haven't had proper sidewalk counseling training. Mm-hmm. And so there is, there's a great advanced group out there that we partner with called Sidewalk Advocates for Life. And so a lot of our leaders also take their training, but some of the leaders were too intimidated by the advanced training and they wanted something more simple. So we started offering a basic training just to kind of get them started. And that has really done wonders for a lot of our leaders who otherwise would not have taken that step to get trained. And it's tweaking little things as well as, you know, little things that people may not think make a difference. Such as what signage you have. If you are having a prayer vigil, that's wonderful. But if you want to reach out to the woman, having a sign holding it out to her that says, pray to end abortion, which we have lots of those, that's not necessarily going to be the sign that's going to get her attention. The sign that's going to more likely get her attention is, ask me for help, free pregnancy tests and sonograms, you know, call, come and talk to me. We even have like abortion pill reversal signs, you know, come over and ask me about that. So it's, and we provide those signs. And so it's tweaking that just where to hold your signs, when it's appropriate to hold your signs. Obviously don't hold your sign up in front of somebody when you're trying to have a conversation with them, you know, but be real and be as personable as you can and compassionate as you can towards someone. And it's also smiling. You think, well, we shouldn't have to say that, duh. But if you think about it, where like me, I was sad and depressed the first time I went out to pray. That's not what we want women to see. Mm-hmm. And I can't say it better than Abby Johnson, actually, and several other abortion workers have said similar things, former abortion workers. We call them quitters affectionately. Several quitters have said there is enough tragedy and sadness inside the walls of those abortion facilities. What attracts people to you is your love, your compassion, and your inviting smile, you know, not goofy, not like you're being insensitive to their situation, but just that initial, like, I'm a safe person to come and talk with. And so it's these basic things that people just kind of need to hear and need to experience. And also they just need to step out in faith. Cause sometimes people come to me and they had just gone through a training and then they'll ask me something that we answered over and over again. I'm like, you're not really asking me that question. What you're asking is, how do I get the strength? How do I overcome my fear of stepping out and doing this? Cause at some point you just have to step out and do this. You can't let all these hangups keep you from going out there and from reaching out to a woman. And will you get rejected? Probably more times than not. But you got to have a little bit of thick skin to be in this ministry. You know, if people cussing at you really makes you curl up in a ball, maybe it's not good for you to be out on the sidewalk, but just know that it's not personal. People are hurting and people need healing and they're lashing out because that's all they know to do. And so we want to be there to overcome that and to say, look, we're here for you. We understand this is tough. We understand that life is really difficult at this point, but you have hope and we can show you, you know, we can show you that hope. We can show you help. You have a community of people that care for you.
16: Yeah, that's great. That's great advice. And it's a good point that people don't, you know, if you're going to do something like that, you really need to be prepared for it and know how to handle things. And people can learn all that from 40daysforlife.com and, you know, get connected and learn how you can learn and get the support you need. So two questions that what you just talked about brought forward to me. The first one is, what is your take on using graphic images of aborted babies and things like that on the sidewalks?
15: That's a great question. And we get that a lot. Graphic images are important because they show the truth. And we all know that. And I think Father Frank Pavone has said many times before that America will not how does he say it? Won't accept abortion until they see abortion, or won't go against abortion until they see abortion, something to that effect. Mm-hmm. That being said, you really have to be strategic about how you use graphic signs. There are so many people that have had abortions, that have been victims of abortions. And truly, women often are the victims. They are not told the whole truth. They are coerced by their boyfriend, their family, their circumstances, whatever it may be. And they often, despite what the abortion industry wants everybody to think, they often don't want to make this choice. Mm-hmm. And they end up being victimized by the industry. So it's not an inviting thing for the woman to see someone holding a graphic sign right at the driveway when we're supposed to be saying, hey, come and talk to us for help. We have noticed both across the country at our locations. I saw this in Austin a lot. There is a major difference when graphic signs are out and when they are not. And when we have the signs that say, we're here, we want to talk to you, we want to help you. We're not watering down the truth. I usually carry a pamphlet that has graphic images with me. If I get into a conversation with a woman and I get to a point where I just don't know what else to say because it seems like she still may be willing to go through with this, I will ask her, do you know what an abortion is and have you ever seen one? Can I show you what an abortion looks like? And I have those graphic images to show her because I want her to know. I don't want her to look back years later and say, no one ever told me. But we have to invite them in and we have to meet them where we are, like Christ does in the gospel. And that's what we're doing, is we're trying to have that very Christ-like approach. And you'll see that even college groups that go onto campuses have, one in particular I know of, has really tweaked this to where they used to have giant graphic images displayed. No matter what, you couldn't miss it. It was like, there's no trigger warnings, nothing like that. They've gotten to be more strategic about it, and they still have them, but they are more inviting with bringing people to come and talk to them. Because if we can't even get them to talk and trust us, how can we educate people and help change their hearts? So,
16: yeah. So the second question was in regards to what we've seen a couple times lately, and that is people being arrested for, in some cases, peacefully, you know, praying outside of an abortion clinic. The one I just saw recently, a woman was given prison. She's like in her 70s. She was given prison time. In her case, she, I think, barricaded inside and, you know, closed the door. So, I mean, I applaud her for that in a sense. But obviously, if you're inside someone else's building, you're trespassing, whatever. If I were the judge, I would have thrown it out. But nevertheless, we are seeing cases where people are being arrested. There was one gentleman who was defending his son, had his home raided with, you know, guns drawn by, I don't know if it was the FBI or the local police or whoever it was, and for just for praying. Are you seeing that? And what is your advice if someone were to get arrested?
15: Yeah, so we get these questions quite a bit, almost daily at 40 Days for Life, mostly from our leaders, just expressing like, okay, are you sure? I know you've told us that if we follow these guidelines and we're going about this legally, that everything we're doing is legal, that we will be fine. Well, we can't guarantee anybody, you know, that they won't ever be arrested, because sometimes people are wrongfully arrested. But what we can guarantee is that if you were following our guidelines, our emergency operations plan and all of that and of course, following the law in your city and in your state, we will defend you. And our attorneys, actually, we had to create a whole institute with attorneys because of this, because more and more cases were coming up where people were being arrested and they weren't even doing anything illegal, but they were being arrested because an escort came and shoved them. And there is even sometimes evidence, video evidence in this, but the DA or the police or somebody may have it out for the pro-lifers. And so we've got attorneys that are going to defend our 40 Days for Life people in court. And they've been in court quite a bit lately, and they've been very successful, thank the Lord. Mark Houck is one of them, the gentleman who was whose home was raided by the FBI, and we are representing him. He is suing the DOJ now because they wrongfully raided his home, and it just went over the top when he offered to turn himself in and everything. He was not breaking the FACE violation, which is what a lot of people are concerned about, which stands for Freedom of Access to Clinic Entrances. And that is a federal violation, basically saying you can't block people from going inside of a facility. Now, having a peaceful protest or a peaceful prayer vigil on the public right of way outside of an abortion facility does not qualify as blocking. And so that's why, we do what we do. With the case of some of these recent things, they have been actually going inside and, like you said, barricading themselves either inside the facility or at the doors of the facility or in the hallway inside the building where they don't have permission to be by the building owner. And so those are cases where they probably know that that's the risk that they're taking,
16: right,
15: that they're going to be arrested. And so we definitely need to be praying for each of those individuals. And the sad thing is that the FACE Act has not been equally applied because of it also protects churches. And we can see that with the vandalism of pregnancy centers and churches all across our country, hundreds of cases, documented cases of that. I think one person has been arrested out of those hundreds of cases for vandalizing. So it's obviously not being equally applied, and that's a problem. So we need to pray, but we always encourage our folks, please act in a legal manner, and we will, because what we're doing is effective.
16: Yeah.
15: And Abby Johnson will say that herself, the quitters will say, we were more adamant about getting women in for abortions, and women were running into our arms rather than the arms of the pro-lifers outside when stuff like this happened, when there was graphic signs, when there was people that wanted to break the law. This is why we had training to get bulletproof glass. This is why we had all this protocol, because you guys are terrorists, and that's how they saw us. Mm-hmm. So those sorts of things don't help our case in their eyes if we're trying to also reach the abortion workers.
16: Yeah, those are good, really good points. Like, if you know something you're doing, even if it comes across as righteous, is pushing these women into the arms of Planned Parenthood, then yikes, we got to stop it. Even if it, in a sense, sometimes feels really good to throw it in their face what they're doing wrong. And it is very tempting. Believe me, I've been there for sure. So, well, really great stuff. I mean, obviously, love what 40 Days for Life is doing and what you're doing, Heather. As I said, go to 40daysforlife.com, and the 40 is the number, 40daysforlife.com, if you want to get involved. Support, again, we, as I said in the beginning, we all have our role. Heather has hers, I have mine, many others. Molly, the host of this show, has, she's a pioneer in this industry, president emeritus of Cleveland Right to Life. So we all have a role, and go and find your role on 40 Days for Life and the needs that you have. So Heather Gardner, thank you so much for coming on. I appreciate all that you do.
15: God bless you, Jerry, and everyone out there. Thank you so much.
16: Yes, thank you. And thank you all so much for listening. We'll see you next time. Hey, hold tight while we take a quick break, and we'll be back with another great episode of From the Median Podcast.
17: Chemical abortion pills should no longer be obtained through the mail, and they shouldn't cross state lines as if they were ordinary merchandise. The case of Dr. Hassan James Abbas and his one-time girlfriend isn't an abstract policy debate. It's what happens when a lethal drug is treated as a package anyone can order with stolen information and a credit card. In December of 24, Dr. Abbas's girlfriend told him that she was pregnant and intended to keep the child. He didn't take her to a physician. He didn't use his own medical credentials. Instead, he used his estranged wife's identity to order chemical abortion pills from an out-of-state telemedicine source. The drugs arrived at his door within days, and on December 18th, he pinned his girlfriend down, forced crushed pills into her mouth, and when she tried to call 911, he took the phone away. She did reach a hospital, but unfortunately, the baby didn't survive. Abbas later pleaded no contest to four felonies, including unlawful distribution of an abortion-inducing drug, identity fraud, and deception to obtain a dangerous drug. The court gave him 6 months in jail and 2 years of probation. That sentence is not justice for a woman who was restrained and dosed against her will, and it isn't justice for an unborn child whose life was ended by drugs that never should have been in that house. Justice requires more than a short jail term after the fact. It requires closing the channel that made the crime so easy. Mail order chemical abortion removes the last line of defense between an abuser and a pregnant woman. There is no in-person exam, no confirmation that the patient is the person named on the order, no chance for a physician to identify any coercion, and no reliable way for a state to enforce its own laws when the pills are shipped from elsewhere. Ohio House Bill 324, the Patient Protection Act, would require an in-person exam and bar mail delivery of these drugs. That's a minimum safeguard, not an extreme demand. Interstate shipment lets one jurisdiction override another and leaves women and children with no local accountability. Cleveland Right to Life is proud to support House Bill 324. Contact your Ohio senator today and encourage them to pass this bill before the end of the year.
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16: Hello, and thank you so much for joining me for another episode of From the Median podcast. 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Hello, everybody. I am Molly's co-host, Jerry Serino. Thank you so much for joining me. And I'm very happy to have with me a friend, Carly Eli, who is a multicultural strategist. And she is someone who is out there, and which is why I connected with her, who is out there, who is fighting for our conservative values. Again, this program Molly has set up as a pro-life, a life program. It's not just about abortion per se. Of course, that's our biggest issue, the greatest evil that is happening. You know, so many issues, virtually every issue that we're fighting today has to do with life. It really does. And the left, sadly, is contrary to life on every single issue. Carly is a fighter, and she specifically works in Georgia. And she is here to talk to us about a bunch of stuff going on. So, Carly, thanks for coming on.
19: Thank you so much, Jerry, for having me.
16: Yes. So good to see you again. I wanted to maybe start off with, you know, kind of, you know, some people may be saying, well, what is a multicultural strategist? What does that mean? And what do you do specifically? So maybe, you know, answer that question for everybody, because it is important what you do.
19: Thank you. So first of all, thank you for having me today. So I wear many hats. I happen to be a minister. I'm also a law enforcement chaplain, and I'm also a multicultural strategist. And most of my experience in the professional sense, have been grassroots politics and media. I'm originally from New York City. I went to college in Florida. Post college, I moved back to New York, where my conservative media career started out with being an intern for Sean Hannity at the time, and also Giuliani, that allowed me to walk into the media industry. And then post New York, I expanded to the political media space in DC, got involved with grassroots in the African American Hispanic markets, was able to connect with leaders out in DC. In addition to all things school choice, nonprofit work in the lobbying aspect, as well as STEM education. No joke, I found the Lord in D.C., where I became a law enforcement chaplain, a minister. And over the years, God's like, I'm tossing you back into the political space. And so I've been very involved here in Georgia. And the multicultural is what does that really encompass? The diverse minority groups. And by that, I mean African-Americans, Hispanics, and Asians. Also women and Generation Z and people of faith. So I think it's very important, to recognize these groups. The left obviously uses diversity to cause division. I'm trying to flip it. I use diversity to celebrate all of God's people, white, black, brown, yellow, male and female. And of course, bring them together and share our conservative values. So I hope I was able to give you a little sneak peek of what the multicultural aspect is. And currently my job, my role is to equip leaders in their communications, in their campaign strategies, in their marketing initiatives, who have a desire to penetrate that multicultural space, but they don't know how. And oftentimes they have great ideas, great visions, but it's very important, the marketing and the strategy, and that it resonates with the audience, because they have one chance to make an impact. And if they don't know what they're doing, it's game over.
16: It's not as simple as giving a speech and saying a few, you know, Spanish, you know, words in Spanish, like you see politicians do when they slaughter the language and the accent, and they think that people are going to vote for them because they said a few words in Spanish that they read off of teleprompter or something. So it's interesting thing that you do. And I look at the conservative principles, the life issues, even economic issues, but certainly the social issues are our conservative side. It's good for everybody, mm-hmm. right? Being, you know, you could take conservatism and say, talk about the benefits of it, whether it's, the evils of abortion, the evils of the whole transgender movement, the big government is bad. You could talk about all those things no matter who you're talking to. But when you are talking to certain groups that have been really sort of put into a sort of a closet of their own, where certain groups seemingly vote for one way, even though they kind of live their lives a different way.
19: Mm-hmm.
16: So what's an example of a way that you would, if you're a politician or you're a speaker who's trying to influence people, that you would maybe approach different minority groups mm-hmm. differently?
19: That's a great question. And so basically what I tell leaders, you know, whether it's out of state or in state of, in Georgia, is the following. Most minorities tend to skew conservative. They tend to skew conservative. They have conservative values. Most Americans, including minority groups, they are about, most of those where they support the platform of God, family, and country. So I always tell folks that whenever you're encountering people, whether it's at the church or in your community or even at work, just meet people where they are and ask a lot of questions, you know, have a conversation with them. But I always tell people that when you're in the political space or in any industry, you need to love people. If you don't love people, then perhaps you might want to get a new role or a new job, because it's all about PR. It's about relationships. It's about authenticity. And especially when you kind of examine the political arena, I think people are kind of exhausted and they're just fed up with being used every 2 year or 4 year cycles during election. These are people, especially under this economy, they have real issues, real problems, especially in the economic front. And on top of it, they're looking for solutions, but most importantly, they're looking for leaders that they can trust. And as a person, whether I'm in the political space or in the ministerial or even in politics or in business, trust is a key factor. I think that's a topic that we need to bring back into the forefront. We need to earn people's trust. We need to gain people's trust. And it goes both ways. And that when we say something, we need to deliver our promises. And I think people are really looking for leaders like that. So when you're interacting with folks, no matter what background, no matter what age, just be your authentic self, whatever concept or idea or movement or product that you're selling. Be genuine and authentic. If it's not good for you, it's not good for the rest, and vice versa.
16: Yeah. So why is it that you think, let's just focus for a second, just to make it, you know, make it a little simpler. Why is it that you think the Hispanic community has historically voted Democrat?
19: Lack of outreach. That's what it comes down to. Lack of outreach. I think also, unfortunately, many on the right, they haven't done a really good job in understanding the different dynamics that are with the Latino community. We are talking about multiple nations, whether it's in South America, Central America, and the Caribbean, right? And even Spain. There's different nuances, whether it's culture, there's language, there's dialect, and of course, also politics. One of the things that I've noticed is that, and I tell folks, is that it's no matter who your target audience is, definitely do research beforehand. Because if you put your foot in your mouth and you say something dumb, again, people are going to get turned off and they're going to say, they don't get me, and they walk away. And these are missed opportunities that we cannot afford to lose anymore. So for example, just to kind of give you an example, the way you talk to a Puerto Rican in New York or in Central Florida, their issues, they skew liberal, left, it's just part of their tradition. But many are kind of waking up to the conservative side. Their views on certain issues are not going to be the same if you talk to a Cuban in South Florida, okay, or a Colombian or a Venezuelan, because these are nations that have suffered and have gone through the experience of communism, socialism, versus if you talk to a Mexican in the West, in the West Coast, whether it's Arizona, and even that's different too. versus the ones in Texas, versus the ones in California. So again, El Salvadorians in D.C. have a different perspective as well. And now you have a new president with Bukele. The conservative movement is definitely growing. So this is why it's always important that, you know, do some research, even in their foreign country, just to have an understanding of the culture and where the people are going, where they're leaning towards, whether it's the right, center, or left. And then that way, if you encounter these folks, that's just a good talking point where you have something in common with them and they're open to discussion.
16: So it always seems to me, especially when I look at, you know, let's take the biggest groups, which are, you know, Hispanic and Black, and I look at them and I agree with what you said. They live their lives in a conservative way. They're both mm-hmm. groups are very godly people. Mm-hmm. I recently in Indianapolis, I was there for a basketball tournament, and my son and I went to a church there, and it was a Hispanic community, and we were the only two white people there, right? And mm-hmm. you know, it reminds you that the Hispanic people are very Christian. They're very, you know, they're hardworking people, but we feel like so many of us that being a conservative makes you racist.
19: Mm-hmm.
16: Is that part of the strategy of the left to
19: absolutely
16: which I think it is make everything racist?
19: Yes, absolutely. And I mean, but you know, people are not dumb though. I think again, if people want to engage and bring, I mean, if the conservative side wants to have more Hispanics, more minorities to their movement, you need to have outreach. Absolutely. And appoint people that are seasoned, you know, to an extent, and that are personable and that are authentic.

0: When someone you love is hurting, what do you do? We're often quick to say, if there's anything I can do, just let me know. 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
1: You're a supporter of Donald Trump, and so am I, big time. I was an early supporter when people were saying, what? No way. Was like,
2: 2015.
1: Yep. Yeah. I mean, loved what he was saying. Admittedly, I was like, really, though? I would have never picked him a year prior to running for. So and he has been very, very, very outspoken on the border, and he doesn't mince words. Yet it seems as though he's been getting more minority votes. I think he got, my opinion is he did, in fact, win the last election. I think it was it was an absolute joke what happened. But he has spoken plainly. Tell me what your thoughts are on the trajectory of minority communities in the support of Trump. And do you think that that is one of the biggest, if not the biggest, things that the left is threatened by?
2: Absolutely. So from a prophetic perspective, for those that are believers, you know, God fearing, Bible or prophetic, we're all meant to be prophetic. We're all meant to hear from the Lord. I will share this to encourage you and why I discern it's coming to pass. So you're talking about earlier supporters. I've been a Trump supporter since the Lord showed me back in September 28, 2015 through a dream. I saw President Trump being sworn in. I saw him give a gold medal around Giuliani's neck. I saw the inauguration was packed. About 40% of the people in attendance were Black supporters. And in the dream, it looked like the economy wasn't doing very well. And what God was showing me when I woke up was that President Trump represents prosperity, Giuliani represents security, and that racial reconciliation is coming. This is all documented on YouTube, like from 9 years ago. So you can look it up. I don't lie. So then I got heckled. I got attacked by people from DC. You're crazy. You're nuts. I'm like, okay, God bless you. Go to the Lord, et cetera. Well, they all stopped messing with me by the time he got the nomination, then when he won the election. So, in 2020, like, I agree with you. I believe he won as well. But I also know that this was part of God's plan to, number one, to test the world and test this nation. And at the same time, to expose and God's timing, you know, to bring everything to the light and to see his justice on this earth. So going back to the minority question. So what's interesting is that back in 2020, I was discerning, like, okay, maybe this is the second term, you know, and of course it's not what happened. So now 4 years later, we're starting to see the shift. We're starting to see how a lot of both Black and brown voters are gravitating towards President Trump, especially the inner city and urban cities. So when I see all this, I'm like, okay, I discern that prophetic dream from 9 years ago is little by little coming to pass. And that's something that I've been encouraging other believers and to say, okay, like, you know, as we know, like when God gives us a word or a dream or a promise, I mean, God can make it happen overnight, but that's not how it usually works. It takes years for it to see it, you know, and that's where the faith comes in. So I believe and I discern that the more and more minorities are coming out, they're starting to see the truth. You know, President Trump, he is incredible. I think, you know, I'm happy that he's not a pastor. I'm happy that God has chosen him as a mighty vessel to really just fight against all evil. And he has given and really galvanized this nation and the nations of what it's like to stand up for truth, to stand up against evil, to expose what's wrong and to double down. Like, these are my beliefs and I'm not backing down. And that's exactly what the church as a Christian, the church really needs is a moral compass and be firm in their faith. And in addition to being in their faith, really, we see the confusion that's happening in our nation. We see the division. We see the hate. We see the corruption and all these things. And it's time for us to say no is no. So I think overall, his values really resonates with all Americans, especially in the Black and brown community. I think his situation, what has happened recently with all these indictments against him, really resonates with a lot of modern day Americans. And of course, those in the inner city, they're like, okay, like this man is going through the same stuff that we have been seeing.

0: this is why he was, when he was a president, he was a proponent of CJ reform, you know, and who better than he that is experiencing the injustices that are happening, you know, in our nation. So, I think also the fact that he's an entrepreneur, that's something that also speaks to a lot of Americans, especially those that are, whether they're Black or Brown or Asian, and even women, they're now more than ever, they are leaving corporate jobs and they're trying to open up their own businesses, right? They're trying to achieve the American dream. And I think for many decades, President Trump has really, has been the symbol of all things capitalism and the American dream. And I think that really motivates a lot of Americans that if he can make it possible and, you know, then anyone else can with through hard work. So he sets the, I think, and also from a national, but even from a global, you know, a global, perspective, you know, he is very much respected, among presidents and leaders and royal, royal, leaders in the world. And, again, it's time that our nation becomes respected again. So I think people are just done as, I think they're very frustrated with our current administration. They're concerned about so many issues that's happening, whether it's the border, whether it's the economy, whether it's the gas prices, and the list goes on. People are ready for any change.
1: Yeah. Yeah. He doesn't get enough credit for what he did internationally. And sadly, it's in, I think, in part because most people don't know about it. And that's their fault. And it's the fault of the mainstream media for not reporting on things like the Abraham Accords and what he did with ISIS and in North Korea and in Iran and so on. These are really, really important things that sadly they won't give him credit for. So I'm glad you brought up the these lawsuits. So ironically, he's being sued and dealing with lawsuits in both Georgia and where you're from, where you're living now, and New York, which we, of course, know that he was found guilty on 34 counts of something that no one really even knows what it was. And even if it was true, it's such a minor misdemeanor thing that it's absurd that he potentially is facing prison time. And this judge is nuts. And I think may very well give him prison time. I think that when they see what's happening, that when they do all these things to him, he actually rises in the polls.
0: Absolutely.
1: I think there's a chance that the man might be assassinated or have an attempt on his life. And I really mean it. And it's sick. And I obviously hope it doesn't happen. So you don't have to comment on that part of it, but what do you think they're going to do to him?
0: Well, I'll tell you something. I hate talking about this. You know, I don't watch the news. I don't go to QAnon and do research. I don't, you know, as a believer. And I think, and this is what I tell all the believers, if you want to know the truth, you go to God through prayer and fasting. And if it's God's will, he'll give you revelation through dreams, visions, words, as, you know, as you talk to him, as you pray to him, and also reading the Bible and also getting visions against the Lord. And speaking on what you pointed out, I literally had, I woke up very shaken 2 days ago at 5 o'clock in the morning. I had a prophetic dream, just on that topic alone. And I was very disturbed by it. But I know the Lord's with him, and that's the peace that I have. But I can tell you, from that dream 2 mornings ago at 5 o'clock, I woke up with so much anxiety. But then again, God's in control and God's hands on him. And that's the promise that I hold on to, because I know that God is faithful. And I know that, you know, you're a believer. All I know is this: God is a God of justice. God vindicates his own. God will place, and I've seen it, he will place a table in the presence of our enemies. Okay. And it all happens in his timing when we least expect it. But I know this one thing: God did not allow him to go through all this hell, all these years, to leave him high and dry. That's not how the Lord works. And in God's perfect timing, we will see the salvation, the justice of the Lord for him, and of course for the American people and for the nations of the church. And that is the promise I'm holding on to, because anyone that knows the Lord and knows the Bible, we know that God is a God of justice and he hates all evil. But yes, we have to definitely pray for President Trump's protection, and the same thing for his family. I cannot imagine what his family must be enduring. But they're strong. They're very strong, but we need to definitely pray for them for sure.
1: Yeah. I mean, really, Trump is, you know, you don't have to believe that he's perfect and you agree with him on every little tiny thing. You know, we have to look at a person as a whole, and the alternative is literal evil. So regardless of what you think of Trump or anything, he is absolutely by far has done the most for the conservative movement, for the life issue. He has stood up for the people of this country in so many ways, regardless of the shade of your skin. He has. And, you know, I hope everything turns out okay. I don't know what's going to happen. But honestly, I mean, the left is crazy. I don't put anything past them.
0: They're desperate.
1: Yeah. And that's,
0: they're threatened. You know, they're threatened.
1: 100%. You're absolutely right. And it's scary what could happen. I mean, the left, you know, was willing to go to war, i.e. the Civil War, over keeping slavery, right? The Civil War, I've said it before, it was not a war between the North and the South. It was a war between Democrats and Republicans. Democrats wanted to keep slavery. We wanted to end it. So we're at our time. Carly Eli, love what you're doing. Love what you're saying. Carly, C-A-R-L-I, Eli, E-L-I. Check her out on social media. Follow her. And Carly, keep doing what you're doing, and all the best to you.
0: Thank you, Jerry. I appreciate you. Thank you for your leadership, and stay strong, my friend. Thank you.
1: Absolutely. You too. And thank everybody. Thank all of you for listening as well. We'll see you next time. Thank you so much for listening. And please remember that life is our greatest gift from God. God bless.
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3: Chemical abortion pills should no longer be obtained through the mail, and they shouldn't cross state lines as if they were ordinary merchandise. The case of Dr. Hassan James Abbas and his one-time girlfriend isn't an abstract policy debate. It's what happens when a lethal drug is treated as a package anyone can order with stolen information and a credit card. In December of 24, Dr. Abbas's girlfriend told him that she was pregnant and intended to keep the child. He didn't take her to a physician. He didn't use his own medical credentials. Instead, he used his estranged wife's identity to order chemical abortion pills from an out-of-state telemedicine source. The drugs arrived at his door within days, and on December 18th, he pinned his girlfriend down, forced crushed pills into her mouth, and when she tried to call 911, he took the phone away. She did reach a hospital, but unfortunately, the baby didn't survive. Abbas later pleaded no contest to four felonies, including unlawful distribution of an abortion-inducing drug, identity fraud, and deception to obtain a dangerous drug. The court gave him 6 months in jail and 2 years of probation. That sentence is not justice for a woman who was restrained and dosed against her will, and it isn't justice for an unborn child whose life was ended by drugs that never should have been in that house. Justice requires more than a short jail term after the fact. It requires closing the channel that made the crime so easy. Mail order chemical abortion removes the last line of defense between an abuser and a pregnant woman. There is no in-person exam, no confirmation that the patient is the person named on the order, no chance for a physician to identify any coercion, and no reliable way for a state to enforce its own laws when the pills are shipped from elsewhere. Ohio House Bill 324, the Patient Protection Act, would require an in-person exam and bar mail delivery of these drugs. That's a minimum safeguard, not an extreme demand. Interstate shipment lets one jurisdiction override another and leaves women and children with no local accountability. Cleveland Right to Life is proud to support House Bill 324. Contact your Ohio senator today and encourage them to pass.
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20: 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I'm Ken Lorman in Washington.
11: President Trump visits Deep Red, Nebraska for another rally ahead of the November elections.
20: But with your support, just 29 days from now, Nebraska is going to defeat the radical left Democrats once again. And on November 3rd, we're going to send Pete Ricketts back to the United States Senate.
11: President Trump speaking to supporters in Grand Island, Nebraska. He warned against giving Democrats control, calling the midterms, less than 30 days away, among the most important elections ever. President Trump says his super PAC will start paying for pro-Trump TV ads instead of the government. He's been criticized for the government-funded ads that have been running in the lead-up to the midterms. But on Truth Social Monday night, Mr. Trump dismissed the criticism, saying they were a positive promotion for the great USA and a rather standard thing to do. Conservatives say President Trump was right, and the media are doing an about-face on the Strait of Hormuz.
21: They argue that media outlets initially portrayed Iran as gaining control over the Strait of Hormuz during the ongoing war, criticizing President Trump's strategy, but recent reports show oil exports from the Persian Gulf have rebounded to pre-war levels, while Iran's exports have plummeted to zero due to U.S. blockades. This shift validates the commander-in-chief's approach, crippling Iran's economy and leverage, prompting a quiet media reversal without direct credit to the president. Ron Taylor reporting.
11: President Trump says the U.S. is ready to help Russia after a worker and an anti-plague institute died. Russian officials first cited a possible plague infection, then said she died from pneumonia. Reports of nearly 200 people being quarantined. Townhall.com.
22: Millions will vote soon, but do they really know the issues? 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
0: This is What's Right, What's Left with Pastor Ernie Sanders.
6: Good evening and welcome to another edition of What's Right, What's Left, the legendary voice of the Christian resistance from coast to coast. And here tonight, none other, our board operator is none other than the mighty, mighty Andrew.
7: That's right. I'm here, Pastor.
6: You're there. There at the gate, man. I tell you.
7: That's right.
6: You're the guy that stepped on Superman's cape.
7: Twice a day.
6: Yes. All right. There you go. The way in. All right. And here we have with me in here. She's incredible. The researcher extraordinary, Miss Kathy Bradley.
8: Good evening, Pastor. Hello, everyone.
6: And we got a lot to talk about tonight. And so we're going to kind of just get right into it. You know, we're going to be talking about imprecatory prayers. And I got a lot of feedback from folks on because a lot of them didn't know what an imprecatory prayer was. And so they really found it interesting. Now, there's others out there that don't understand. The vast majority of people don't understand. If you were to ask those that know what an imprecatory prayer is, they might think they know, would just say to you, well, that's when you pray, you ask God to curse somebody, okay? Your enemies. Your enemies, you ask him to curse your enemies. And when then the question would be, some people say, well, didn't Jesus say to love your enemies? So how would you answer that, Kath?
8: Well, I believe the right thing to do would be what Jesus said, is to love your enemies. But humanly, it's very difficult. Very difficult.
6: Yeah, but he said also, I come not to bring peace, but to bring a sword. He said father against son, mother against daughter. So then how do we say, well, Jesus, you know, he said one thing and said the other. Why, when we, is, does the Bible contradict itself? Does the Lord, does his words contradict them?
8: Never.
6: No.
8: Never.
6: So when you're studying Scripture, a couple of things you always got to keep in mind. One, the Bible is not in chronological order. You can't study it that way. Okay. Two, the five W's. Five W's. Do you remember what the five W's are? Who is he talking about? Or two, what is he talking about? Why is he talking about it? When and where is he talking about it? So we all know that who is important. What, very important, what he's talking about. Why, very important. What about what, about where and when? Why would where and when, do you think, be important?
8: Well, it would have to do with who he's addressing.
6: Well, that's true, but different places and at different times, words had different meanings, okay? And so, for example, when I was a kid, we had a book up on our shelf that says How to Throw a Gay Party. It was right there. Believe me, it's not what they say today. If you get invited to a gay party, you definitely, it's not the same thing.
8: Right.
6: Okay, I remember when I was very young, if somebody said, well, that was cool, it meant that it wasn't warm, right? Today, cool can mean a lot of things, okay? One of the things that guys do not, they say cool, okay? I guess that means good. All right. So, and in different places, too, you know, in different, even here in America, from a lot of things, and when I first went into the service, I ended up down in Fort Benning, Georgia, and the good old Southern boys down there, I remember talking about how I had gotten to a pricker bush. There was a pricker bush, and I talked to them. They was looking at each other. And then, like, what they didn't know what that was.
8: Yeah.
6: Knowing old boys, you mean a thorn bush? Yes, sir. That's a thorn bush. Okay. So different words meant different things.
8: Yeah.
6: In different places. So that's why it's very, very important that you know those five W's when you're studying, because there's nothing more important than getting the Word of God right, mm-hmm. is there? And so we're going to be talking about here tonight imprecatory prayers. Well, let me, because do you think there's examples in Bibles where where people prayed and their prayer was a sin?
8: Gee, I never thought about that.
6: Yes, there is several places. We'll look at some of those, yeah, where their prayer was actually a sin.
8: Okay? Huh.
6: But now some people will say, well, would imprecatory prayers be sin? Well, it could be, okay. But now let me ask you a question, because if you are praying for, what would be your motive, do you think, for praying, asking God, praying to God to deliver what your enemy has meant, what your enemy has meant for evil on you and on God? And do you think it would be wrong to pray in that precatory prayer?
8: No.
6: Okay. So, do you think that King David was very, very aware when he was praying these prayers that most, if you listen to them carefully, it's not his enemies as much as they are, but the enemies of God himself? Mm-hmm. Because how many times have you heard the old saying, it's a soundbite, that we are to hate the sin but love the sinner?
8: A lot.
6: But the Bible doesn't teach that. The Bible teaches we're to love what God loves and hate what God hates. That's what the Bible teaches. But you have these sound bites, but most people don't know. They don't know the difference. There's a lot of them that way. And so, here now, so I'll ask you a question. Do you think that you could manipulate God into answering a prayer that would be against his will?
8: No.
6: It'd be pretty hard, okay, wouldn't it? Yeah.
8: I would always pray his will anyway.
6: Okay, and do you think that that God would offer, if you would pray to God, that he would allow you, if you wanted to prophesy against your enemy, if it was against his anointed, that he would allow you to prophesy against his anointed?
8: I don't think so.
6: You'd be right, he wouldn't. We have examples of that in Scripture. What about Balaam when he wanted to prophesy against Israel? What happened every time he went to prophesy against Israel? Because Balak paid him to do that. Then instead of cursing them, he would bless them, no matter how hard he tried. Okay, and then we're going to see some examples there where Saul himself, where King Saul himself, who wanted to curse David, God didn't allow him. He ended up cursing himself and blessing David. Okay, and so we're going to start tonight. This is interesting as we go through here. Saul commands his servants to kill David, and here we're going to be there in 1 Samuel chapter 19. And Saul spoke to Jonathan his son and to all his servants that they should kill David. But Jonathan, Saul's son, delighted much in David, and Jonathan told David, saying, Saul, my father, seeketh to kill thee. Now therefore, I pray thee, take heed to thyself until morning, and abide in a secret place and hide thyself. So it was said that Jonathan and David were such good friends, they were so good friends, that they had a relationship, a love for one another that was above that of loving a woman. Okay, so that would be a different type of love that you would have. And so he goes on to say, and I will go out and stand beside my father in the field where thou art, and I will commune with my father of thee, and what I see, that I will tell thee. And Jonathan spake good of David unto Saul his father, and said unto him, Let not the king sin against his servants, against David, because he hath not sinned against thee, and because his works have been to thee word very good. Now David said he could not harm Saul because, even though Saul's trying to kill him, right? Because God said, touch not my anointed, touch not my anointed, okay? And David, so David was said to be a man after God's own heart. Now, it kind of makes you wonder, right? Because, you know, David was messing up all the time.
8: Mm-hmm.
6: I mean, David, I mean, when he messed up, he messed up big time,
8: yeah,
6: okay?
8: Sure did.
6: And so, but God was looking upon his heart. He was knowing what he did, but why he did it. And so, but God saw that David's love toward him was so great, okay, that when he would pray these imprecatory prayers, usually the Lord himself was in the forefront and the focus in that, okay? He goes on to say, For he did put his life in his hands and show the Philistines and slew the Philistines, and the Lord wrought a great salvation for Israel. Thou sawest it, and didst rejoice. Wherefore, then wilt thou sin against innocent blood to slay David without a cause? So Saul had this idea that he was going to give his daughter, well, to marry David. So he told his daughter, or he told David that his daughter, her name was Merab, that he was going to, you can have this one for your wife, okay? And so before he could do that, before he could marry her, this other fellow named Adriel, the Maholathite, took her and married her. So here he decided now to give the next daughter in line, Michal. Michal was the next one. But instead of a dowry, he didn't want a dowry. What do you think he wanted, what Saul demanded instead of a dowry? 100 foreskins of a Philistine.
8: Wow.
6: Now, that means in order to do that, you had to kill the Philistine, right?
8: Right.
6: So if David was given an order to go out and kill 100 Philistines, you think the chances are pretty good of David getting killed himself?
8: Yeah.
6: That's what Saul had in mind. He said, he had that in mind. And when he gave Michal to David to wife, also he had in mind that she was going to be loyal to him and not to David. Okay. Mm. And so Saul demanded that for instead that he would have to go out and collect that. Well, David didn't. Instead, he collected 200 foreskins of the Philistines, and he became a superhero overnight. And the people were saying, Saul has killed his 1,000 and David his 10,000, okay?
8: Hmm.
6: And they would say this. So he goes on to say, And Saul hearkened unto the voice of Jonathan, and Saul sware, As the Lord liveth, he shall not be slain. That didn't last long. And Jonathan called David, and Jonathan showed him all those things. And Jonathan brought David to Saul, and he was in the presence, and as in times past. So, and there was war again, and David went out and fought with the Philistines, and slew them with a great slaughter, and they fled from him. And the evil spirit from the Lord was upon Saul, as he sat in his house with his javelin in his hand, and David played with his hand. So now, here, God has sent an evil spirit. Is there unrighteousness with God?
8: No.
6: Okay, so what do you think God would send an evil spirit upon Saul? Would it be because of Saul's rebellion against him? What was it that got Saul in so much trouble to begin with? Remember? He was told to go out and kill off every man, woman, and child of the enemy and destroy all of their flocks. But he didn't do that. He pretended to do that. But he was told to kill Agag, the king. But he didn't kill Agag. He kept him as kind of a, see how nice I am, I spared my enemy, I spared the king, I could have killed him, and now I'm letting him stay here at the palace. And so Samuel came, and Samuel said, what's this that noise I hear, those sheep that are bleeding? They were supposed to be dead, right? And, well, you see, now Saul says, well, you know, the people didn't want me to, you know, the people needed them, and this, he tried to blame the people, saying that, you know, he couldn't. He kept the best for himself. Mm-hmm. He kept all the prettiest women for himself, okay? And he didn't kill off his adversary. So Samuel took his sword and cut Agag all to pieces, okay? And his boy says, now the opposition out there, and they're saying that God was a bloody, bloody God of the Old Testament, and that Jesus is a loving God of the New Testament. What's wrong with that statement?
8: Well, it's the same God, just different form. One's God the Father, one's God the Son.
6: Well, not really, because you see, everywhere in the Old Testament, when it was referred to Lord, that was talking about the person of Jesus Christ, the second person, everywhere, okay? When it was referred to as the Father, okay, or the Ancient of Days, it was referred to the Father, okay? But when it was just referred to the Lord, then it was referring to the Lord Jesus Christ himself.
8: I don't think I realized that.
6: Yeah. And so, well, you have to, it was Christ that created. He was the creator, okay? Mm-hmm. So, and it was him that showed up through all these battles. From Genesis to Revelation, God the Father gave the marching orders. Mm-hmm. God the Son carried them out, and the Holy Ghost provided the power in every single case, from Genesis to Revelation, okay?
8: Okay.
6: And so, here now, and the evil spirit from the Lord was upon Saul as he sat in the house with his javelin in his hand, and David played with his hands. And David was playing a harp. And Saul sought to smite David even to the wall with a javelin. Now Saul was a very large man, and David was not that large. And he was going to pin him to the wall with his javelin, okay? But David was quick, and he was watching. He wasn't stupid. He was watching him, and before he could do it, he was gone. He made his getaway. And Saul sought to smite David even to the wall with the javelin, but he slipped away out of Saul's presence, and he smote the javelin into the wall, and David fled and escaped that night. Now, Saul also sent messengers. These were assassins. He sent assassins unto David's house to watch him and to slay him in the morning. And Michal, David's wife, told him, saying, if thou save not thy life tonight, tomorrow thou shalt be slain. So Michal let David down through the window, and he went and he fled and escaped. So their house was on the top of the wall. And so on one side of the wall were the assassins. She let him out the window on the other side of the wall, and he took off and escaped. Now she knew it was just a matter before they would be coming into his house. So she went out in his bed and put some pillows and things to make it look like he was sleeping, so they would look in there. Mm-hmm. They would think that he's in bed. And Michal took an image and laid it in the bed and put a pillow of goat's hair to the bolster and covered it with a cloth. And when Saul sent messengers to take David, she said, he is sick. Now, you know, in those days, you had to be careful because it could be leprosy and something like that that you could catch and you were gone, okay?
8: Yeah.
6: So they didn't want it. They didn't want it. That's why King David said when you take an LGBTQ guy or a sodomite, you don't touch him with your hands. You had to use a shield with holes in it and make sure that he was on the other side of the shield. You would run your javelin through the shield and kill the sodomite.
8: Huh.
6: And then wherever he dropped, they burnt him. They burnt him right there. Okay?
8: Wow.
6: And when Saul sent messengers to take David, she said, he is sick. And Saul sent the messengers again to see David, saying, bring him up to me in the bed. In other words, don't touch him, but just pick up the bed and carry him here, and I may slay him. And when the messengers would come in, behold, there was an image in the bed, and with a pillow of goat's hair for the bolster. I bet you they were surprised. And Saul said unto Michal, why hast thou deceived me so? In other words, his deal, and she was going to be his, you know. Now, this is a kind of a question that there's not quite a total agreement on, the way she answers. And Saul said unto Michal, why hast thou deceived me and sent him mine enemy away? He has escaped. And Michal answered Saul, I said unto thee, unto me, he said unto me, let me go, why should I kill thee? So some think that she was saying, that David was saying, don't try to stop me, I'll have to kill you, to her. Or others say, well, no, he's saying to her, that she's saying to Saul, David wanted to leave, he didn't want to have to kill you. So I think that's what it meant, that he didn't want to have to kill Saul.
8: Mm-hmm.
6: Because to touch not God's anointed. And so David fled and escaped and came to Samuel to Ramah and told him all that Saul had done to him. And he and Samuel went and dwelt in Nathath. And it was told Saul, saying, behold, David is at Nathath in Ramah. And Saul sent messengers to take David. And when they saw the company of the prophets prophesying, and Samuel standing at a point over them, the Spirit of God was upon the messengers of Saul, and they also started prophesying. So he sent his assassins, but now they're prophesying with Samuel, and they're prophesying against Saul and for David. Okay,
8: huh.
6: I'll just jump down here. And he went thither to Naboth, Ramah, and the Spirit of God was upon him also. Now this is Saul looking for David. And now all of a sudden the Spirit of God comes upon Saul, and he went on and prophesied until he came to Naboth and Ramah. And he stripped off all his clothes also and prophesied before Samuel in like a man and in like manner. He lay down naked in all that day and all that night. Wherefore they say, is Saul also among the prophets? So here God's got a sense of humor, you know, because Saul, you know, was manipulative. And so now he ended up stripping him down. He laid there, an ugly man in front of a bunch of other ugly men, naked, prophesying against himself.
8: Wow. And
6: you're not having a good day when that happens, okay? In other words, the Bible says God will have him in derision. Boy, did he have him in derision.
8: Mm-hmm.
6: And, We'll be back right after this.

0: Wow! You know, folks, I gotta tell you this. That song was put together by Laura Schaefer and the good folks out there at WMCA in New York City, and also WFIL in Philadelphia. And they put that together, and I was just absolutely amazed. And again, I want to say thank you very much out there. I was quite honored after more than a half a century fighting the fight, you know, especially saving the babies and all that we've stood against.
1: That was such a catchy tune.
0: That was really put together. I mean, great. And so Friday night, of course, I pulled a good one on John McTurter, and I started out by saying, you know, I'm here. John's been complaining about my singing all these times, and I thought it was just because he couldn't sing and I could. But, you know, I found out that, well, not only could he sing, but did he make a song? And we played it. He was almost speechless. He didn't know what to say. But I want to just thank the good Lord for those folks. Again, I want to thank them. I was honored.
1: I was going to say it was quite an honor.
0: Yeah, it's for all of that time. I'll promise you folks, I ain't going to play too much, okay? I won't be playing it, although I might play that during Pledge Week, okay? That might help, huh? What do you think?
1: I hope so. That'd be great.
0: All right. You know, we're always talking about how, you know, we would just like some justice. We would just like some justice. And we talk about the precatory prayers. And, you know, I wanted to pray that Merrick Garland would get, you know, Merrick Garland did so much damage. He weaponized the FBI against the parents, parents who just protested against the corrupt left-wing school boards were investigated, harassed by the FBI. Pro-lifers were jailed and homeschoolers by the FBI, you know, and for being Christians. And so here, Merrick Garland, now there he's under the gun. I thought he was hiding in the shadows somewhere. They're gonna get him. I think there's so much that he did it was illegal, and I do pray to Justice Department because of all the innocent people he sent to prison.
1: Right.
0: Remember all of those J6ers, okay? And then another one is Jack Smith, Dirty Jack they called him, Dirty Jack Smith. First of all, he was never legally put to be a special prosecutor. It was never done right. He was illegal all the time he was in their office. And he spied on all the Republican senators. He collected records on 44 elected officials. And he spied on the emails and that thousands of donators, people that donated to the Republican Party. Okay. And so Jack Smith should be in big time trouble too right now too. And so here, you know, think about all that while that time was happening. The Democrats were trafficking thousands and thousands of little children along, and they were using these NGOs, supposed to have been Catholic charities and Lutheran charities, Jewish charities. They weren't. They were working with trafficking these children.
1: Wow.
0: And for sex and slave labor, you know. Mm-hmm. We all know what the sexual part was, but not just the children, but, you know, adults too. Mm-hmm. And so Dems want, they want to decriminalize a lot of the crimes out there to save their own selves. Like election fraud, they want to decriminalize election fraud. They want to decriminalize welfare fraud. They want to decriminalize daycare fraud. They want to decriminalize Social Security fraud. See, this is the people that will vote for a Democrat, but they're voting for sin. They're voting for sin, okay? And they want no borders. Do you know what the Bible says about a nation with no borders?
1: Yes.
0: They're not a country.
1: Right.
0: They're not a country, okay? They want to legalize pedophilia. They've been wanting to legalize pedophilia for a long time. They have what they call MEMBLA, which is a part of the Democratic Communist Party. They want to defund police, defund ICE. They want to promote LGBTQ sodomy in the public school system. They want to promote abortion in the public school system. They want to promote Islam in the public school system. They want to promote communism in the public school system. Dems want mass amnesty. They want a mass amnesty for those who were arrested for rape, murderer, pedophilia, and they're saying that they should have, if they're illegal aliens, even those that raped, murdered, because it's part of their culture. Loudoun County School District Board

0: When someone you love is hurting, what do you do? We're often quick to say, if there's anything I can do, just let me know. 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
1: And they were having a contest seeing who can drop the most F-bombs and who could pour out more pure filth out of their mouths. I mean, just unbelievable pure filth came out of these two guys. They could not say a sentence without cuss words and swear words into it. And De Niro is a dime store gangster.
2: Yeah.
1: He talked about being tough with Trump. Let me tell you what De Niro would do. If De Niro had to get face-to-face with Trump, De Niro would wet his pants. You would see him standing in a puddle of water right there. He would do the same thing with me. If I was to be in an elevator with De Niro and the door was to lock, he'd wet his pants. Now that's the kind of the people they are, okay? They're cowards.
2: He's all bluster. Yeah.
1: He was going to punch Trump right in the face. Yeah.
2: Mm-hmm.
1: Anyhow, but they were talking, and they had Hunter Biden, right? And they're asking Hunter Biden about, you know who's leading out there as far as the A team for the Democrats? It's Kamala Harris. She's way out in front, right?
2: Front of what?
1: Well, as far as their pack goes, of the Democrats. And by the way, did you know that they were asking about what can be done to improve or help win? They said they need more Muslims and more communists within the party. More Muslims and more communists. Okay.
2: And that's going to endear us to their party.
1: Yeah, but anyhow. And so what happened? You know, the one thing that unifies them together is their hate. Their filthy language. You know, not only did you have De Niro and Ruffalo, but you had these young whores standing out there placing that middle finger up and dancing as they were speaking. I mean, this is just, just filth. It's just plain filth, okay? But anyhow, they asked Hunter Biden about Kamala Harris because he had said that she wasn't smart enough to win to win the election. And they said, well, now she's the front runner. What do you think? And he says, she's not dumb. Now, why would you say she's not dumb, okay? But that was his response about, why she should be able to be president, okay? But then I asked him about AOC. He's in love with AOC. He is in love with AOC. But what's taking place now within the Democratic collective is all of them are going to Michigan. And do you know why? Do you know what they're calling Abdul El-Sayed now?
2: No.
1: They're calling him the Michigan Muslim. Huh. That's his name, the Michigan. So they're all going to support the Michigan Muslim, okay? And so that's what they call their A-team, the F-bomb. They brought these idiots, this Ruffalo, they brought to De Niro. They're bringing all of these sewer mouth people there. And they need to repent. In a precatory prayer would be if we would pray that God would bring them to repentance so that they don't end up in a burning lake of fire. And if they refuse, okay, to take them out, to remove them before they can do any more damage or cause any more problem or bring any more, God is not mockery to God himself.
2: Seems like all of us Christians should be praying those prayers.
1: They should, but the vast majority don't even know what they are.
2: Well, I didn't know what the term was, but I know when you described it, I knew what that meant.
1: Biblical literacy is not one of America's strong points today, I can tell you that.
2: I'm wondering about any literacy these days.
1: So, we got

0: We have some article. I was talking about Merrick Garland, and here, ridiculous. Biden DOJ attorney warned of Merrick Garland memo targeting protesting parents. This is what I was talking about. Biden Justice Department officials raised serious concerns about the parents, like domestic terrorists, before Attorney General Merrick Garland released his memo directing investigations into school board protest in 2021. A new report from the Trump administration weaponizing working group reveals questions that proposed internally, one of official called the effort ridiculous. Another complained that the department was deploying an unlawful a lot of federal manpower for what is currently non-federal conduct. And then almost all of the conduct cited by school boards involved speech protected by the First Amendment. In other words, the parents, you know, because of COVID, the children were sent home with curriculum, and the parents are finding that these kids are pulling pornography out of the libraries, okay? And so the parents were not happy about that, and they went to protest to the school boards, and they turned the FBI loose on them, weaponized against them.
1: For trying to protect their children.
0: Yeah, absolutely. Remember what Hillary said. It takes a village to raise a child, and children should not be raised by parents but by government.
1: Oh, boy.
0: The issue traces back to September 2021 when the National School Boards Association sent a letter to Sleepy Joe Biden urging a federal action against parents' threats against school board members. The letter suggests the government could treat some conduct as the equivalent of a form of domestic terrorism and cited disputes involving COVID-19 mandates, critical race theory, transgender orthodoxy, and other issues. Can you believe some parents didn't want their children to be convinced by these fools that the boys were girls and the girls were boys?
1: Can't imagine.
0: Yeah. Can you believe that some parents didn't want their children to be mutilated, what they call with trans surgery? White House officials reportedly provided feedback on the letter before its release. Garland issued a memo directing the FBI and U.S. attorneys to coordinate responses to alleged threats just 5 days after the letter. The School Boards Association later apologized for the letter. Well, yeah, they would have, because they lied.
1: Mm-hmm.
0: Because they lied. While critics have long argued that the Garland memo improperly targeted concerned parents, the new report offers an inside view of the Biden Justice Department's opposition from within. Internal emails show DOJ officials initially viewed many of the incidents cited in the NSBA letter as local matters rather than federal crimes, struggling to identify any clear federal law enforcement role. They were parents, and they didn't want their children being indoctrinated in DEI into sodomy, to pedophilia, to communism, to any of these things. So there you go. You've got an article there, don't you?
1: I do. This is near and dear to your heart on the abortion issue. Religious leaders in Virginia are driving opposition to Virginia's abortion amendment. So Virginia voters are going to the polls through November 3rd to vote on a constitutional amendment that would guarantee abortion rights in the Old Dominion in a contest that has religious leaders mobilizing to crush it. The Supreme Court overturned Roe v. Wade in 2022, allowing states to chart their own course on abortion for the first time in 50 years. Well, since then, 13 states have successfully implemented near-total abortion bans, while four more have imposed six-week bans. Two more states have 12-week bans, and several more have bans based on gestational period. Well, Virginia is one of a handful of states that has neither enacted a state law nor had a court ruling determine the status of abortion. So this proposed constitutional amendment would guarantee abortion access in the first two trimesters while explicitly allowing restrictions for the third. provided they make exceptions for situations where the life and health of the mother is at risk. Well, early voting has already begun, with a question about changing the state's abortion law in Virginia's midterm ballots. The state requires only a simple majority to approve a constitutional amendment, and the state has trended leftwards for the past 22 years. So Christians across the theological spectrum appear galvanized in an effort to vote against the proposed amendment. Of course, the Catholics are big on marriage and the protection of human life, but also Protestant groups are also energized. More than 150 Virginia pastors signed an open letter urging Christians to oppose the amendment. We believe these two amendments must be rejected for the Commonwealth of Virginia because they will harm our state as they are opposed to humans flourishing and contrary to the Word of God. To the mother considering abortion, we implore you, let your baby live, they said. Collectively, the pastors who signed onto the letter represent roughly 90 churches and 50,000 parishioners. While polling data on the ballot question is generally sparse, but the November elections are expected to favor Democrats, a development that would likely benefit passage of this amendment. The last statewide referendum saw voters approve a map redraw of the state's congressional districts, though the state Supreme Court later overturned it. So I'm glad that the religious leaders are against it and driving the opposition to it, but it's probably a little late because they're already voting, and they vote primarily Democrat in Virginia.
0: Not only that, but Democrats believe in election fraud.
1: There you go.
0: And so here in Ohio, in 23, there was a plague of stupidity hit Ohio when you had what they call issue one. Mm-hmm. And we try to explain to people, you read through that, and you can see that some very, very, very corrupt lawyers got together, mm-hmm. and they worded that issue one in a way that would confuse people.
1: Yeah.
0: And so we went through it, and we said, look, what they're doing here. So we try to tell people. We sent out letters. I went on the radio talking about, folks, do not be confused. Well, again, they were struck with stupid. People who I know were convinced that issue one meant the opposite of what mm-hmm. it meant. I try to explain this to them. And someone says, no, you're wrong. I said, no, I'm not wrong. You have to try to understand what they're doing here. Now, all the money, or most all of that money to push and promote that came from outside of the state of Ohio.
1: Yes.
0: Okay. And now, again, the people were struck with stupid. And they actually made it into a constitutional amendment that a woman has a right to kill her baby. Now, this is evil. And a precatory prayer would be that we would pray that all of those people that were behind that God would deliver that very death that they want for the unborn children back upon their own heads. Mm-hmm. Given first they have the opportunity to repent,
1: uh-huh.
0: if not, that God would do that. And we do pray that. Now, what's been happening, I think the impetus for that song might have been the feedback that we've been getting since we've been praying and precatory prayers against the wicked, the evil out there, the enemies of God.
1: Right.
0: And so what's happening is it seems like, Kathy, that often the enemy is more concerned about God answering those prayers than all those Christians that are supposed to be praying along with us, okay? Mm-hmm. They call being a nominal Christian at most. I don't think you can be a nominal. You can be a deceived person who thinks they're a Christian, but I don't think you're either saved or you're not. There's no in between just like being pregnant. You are, you aren't, and you're either alive or you're not, okay? And you're saved or you're not. And so, anyhow, every Senate Democrat just voted, this was the other day, last week, to ban on insider trading due to a little thing in that bill, and that would make voting, that would say that voting should be honest and not corrupted, right? A bill voting failed to advance in the Senate on last Wednesday, it was last Wednesday, with every single Democrat voting against it, and every single Republican voting for it. The bill filled 53 to 47 long party lines. The bill, which originated in the House, was sponsored by, that representative, whoever it is, it's blacked out, would prohibit members of Congress and their spouses and dependent children from purchasing stocks. The measure would also require, I think it was Ted Cruz. I think it was Cruz, I'm not sure.
1: I don't know.
0: I know Josh Hawley was involved in that too, okay. With public notice before these individuals could sell stocks. In July, H.R. 7008 passed the House 732 to 119 or 198 with 218 Republicans and 13 Democrats voting, yes, along with one independent. A total of 198 Democrats voted no. Representative Frederica Wilson, D. Florida, did not cast a vote. So the act was bound to fail in the Senate due to being combined with a nationwide voter ID mandate, which Democrats vehemently opposed. They do not, they just cannot stand a fair election, a fair and honest election.
1: Because they know they can't win.
0: Right. And but it's just contrary to being a Democrat nowadays.
1: Yeah.
0: Okay, we're coming up to a break when we come back. I think we'll open the phone lines and take calls and in between this. So we'll be back in a minute. And 216-901-0933. 216-901-0933. Only smart people call tonight.

0: 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Stay tuned. 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
1: WHKW.
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4: All right, we are back. I got a couple of announcements to make, and one of them is this, that coming up on October 10th, join us on Saturday, October 10th. This is for the Northeast Ohio area. At Medina County Friends and Neighbors, this is what they call the McFan thing, the McFan, and they're going to be discussing duty to disobey. That's a video that we'll be showing. Retired Air Force Major Thomas Haviland will be speaking, and the event's going to take place at the Thirsty Cowboy. Okay, the Thirsty Cowboy. I heard that the other night, right? That's better than the Hungry Hillbilly. All right. Anyhow, and the address is 2743 Medina Road in Medina, Ohio. And that's at the Antique Mall, Route 18, near I-71. $5 free. It's going to be a $5 fee. Covers room, rental, and coffee. So mark your calendar. That's Saturday, October 10th at 9 a.m. 9 a.m.? Wow, okay. There you go. That's usually early for
5: that's pretty early.
4: Yeah. And then on the 15th, Thursday, October 15th, they're going to be showing the film Duty to Disobey, and that's going to be at 6:30 p.m. at Liberty Valley Church at 9851 Old 8 Road. That's 9851 Old 8 Road in Northfield. And then on Saturday, the 17th, 2 days later, from 12 to 4 p.m. at Doers of the Word Baptist Church at 14781 Sperry Road in Newberry, Ohio, we will be showing both Duty to Disobey and The Great Awakening. Both of them.
5: Forward to those.
4: And we'll in between the films, we're going to have some pizza probably. Okay. You ready for that?
5: Sure.
4: Are you going to be there?
5: Absolutely. I'm looking forward to those two movies.
4: See, folks, for no other reason to come out but to meet her. That would be right.
5: Mm-hmm.
4: Come out just to see the great Kathy. Alrighty. More information, you can call 440-338-1367. 440-338-1367. And we'll take your call, right? We'll take your call right here tonight at 216-901-0933. If you have a question or a comment, give us a call. As you folks with Trump derangement syndrome, we'll take your calls between, well, at 1262 tonight. There you go. That'll get them right. Mm. All right. So, do you have an article?
5: I do. This one is, with the midterms coming up, this is really interesting. It says, a Biden-appointed judge ruled that Congress cannot ban non-citizens from voting, striking federal charges against an illegal alien alleged to have voted in multiple federal elections in Florida. U.S. District Judge David Leibowitz of the Southern District of Florida ruled that the Constitution only gives power to the states to regulate elections. Thus, he said the federal government could not ban non-citizens from voting, but he said states could impose such a ban. Congress has no power to say who can vote or who cannot vote in federal elections, Leibowitz wrote. Some legal principles are so fundamental that they form American constitutional bedrock, and this case reveals a big one. When you're prosecuted based on a law that Congress did not have the authority to pass, the prosecution cannot stand. A Republican-controlled Congress passed and Democratic President Bill Clinton signed a 1996 law that forbids non-citizen voting. That's interesting. This voting did not strike down the 1996 law, but for now applied only to a single case involving the misdemeanor charge against Chelsea Cox, an illegal immigrant charged last October with voting in the 2020 election. This comes amid a crackdown by the Trump administration's Department of Justice and Department of Homeland Security against non-citizens who have voted. The ruling also comes as Republicans in Congress have pushed the SAVE Act, which would require proof of citizenship to register to vote. Prosecutors said Cox used a fake birth certificate, falsely claiming to be from the U.S. Virgin Islands, to get a Florida driver's license and register to vote. Prosecutors say she also voted in the 2012, 2016, and 2018 elections, but those alleged offenses fell outside the statute of limitations. But that wouldn't have made a difference to that judge if the alleged votes had not fallen outside the statute of limitations. He said Congress has the power to regulate the times, places, and manner of federal elections, but he said that power cannot be stretched to barring non-citizens from voting. He also argued that non-citizens voted in the original 13 colonies. Huh.
4: Well, there's another court that overruled that, and that's what's called the Supreme Court. Okay? And so,
5: oh, he thinks he has more power over the Supreme Court.
4: These federal judges.
5: Yeah, they do. Yeah.
4: All righty. Here's one. For decades, thousands of, well, the title of this article here is, Will Britain Become a Sharia State? I think it already has, you know. Wake up out there. Here's what's behind the grooming gang crisis. And for decades, thousands of vulnerable young girls across Britain have been groomed, raped, trafficked, and abused. But beneath this scandal lies a question much of the establishment has been unwilling to confront. What role does Islamic belief play in the grooming gang phenomenon? Dr. Mark Dure has spent years studying Islam, Sharia, and the treatment of non-Muslims under Islamic law. His warning goes far beyond criminal gangs. What will the Charter of Britain be? Well, it'd be Sharia state in 100 years' time. I think it's very, very close to that now.
5: I think so, too.
4: In this explosive conversation, Elizabeth Farrar and Dure examine the religious and ideological framework Dure argues cannot be separated from the crimes. Muslim supremacy, contempt for the kafir, loyalty and disavowal, male guardianship, sexual slavery, jihad, and the historic treatment of conquered Muslims. Conquer non-Muslims. Dure walks through the eight principles he believes help explain how perpetrators could rationalize the systematic abuse of non-Muslim girls. He describes victims treated as slaves, including one girl allegedly branded by her abuser to signify ownership, and examines the Islamic precedents for taking women captive in war and using them sexually. But the most disturbing question may be what happened around the perpetrators. Why were authorities so reluctant to act? Farah and Dury examined political correctness, multiculturalism, institutional fear, and possibly that communal and religious loyalties helped create an environment in which victims were ignored while abusers escaped scrutiny. And Dury issues an important warning of his own. They cannot become an excuse to hate Muslims. Many Muslims reject extremism, want peaceful lives, and are themselves wrestling with the implications of Islamic teaching. The grooming gang scandal is horrifying enough on its own. Dury argues that what it reveals about Britain's future may be even bigger. And so, anyhow, what they're doing, and they're, like I said, late, but there, many in Britain are pushing back. They're really pushing back. They've had the two largest protests ever in their history.
5: Well, that's good.
4: And I hope it gets to the ballot box there. So, here, remember the Alamo? Filmmaker warns Texas is ground zero in America's battle over Sharia. This is another one here. For years, Americans have been told that Islam is simply another religion, and that concerns about Sharia, jihad, and Muslim Brotherhood belong to another era or another part of the world. Filmmaker Chris Burgard says Americans need to wake up and wake up right away because the battle is already here. And it explodes. You know, back in the 1990s, we told people at that time there were over 90 Islamic jihadist training camps on American soil. Then
5: I remember that.
4: We actually sent out films, the DVDs of that. Here, in an explosive conversation, Burgard examined what he describes as the growing influence of Islam and Sharia in Texas. There's a big battle going on. I think they have more mosques in Texas than any other state. And tactics, he believes, are being used to gain political and cultural power. And that's why he sees the U.S. Constitution and Islamic law on an unavoidable collision course. Some of the rhinos in Texas have joined up with the Muslims.
5: I can't believe that.
4: Yeah. Sharia is the enemy of the Constitution because it seeks to supplement that. Burgard tells Farah that his warning is not merely theoretical. He points to the Islamic developments in Texas, battles over schools and local community, the Muslim Brotherhood's immigration policy influence, and he describes as a strategy of gradual expansion that too many Americans refuse to recognize. One of the ways they're doing it is by having a lot of children. And a lot of the Muslims have multiple wives, and they're having a lot of children. And, you know, even if it takes a while, that's the way they're planning on doing it. Burgard also takes the discussions overseas, drawing parallels between the events in Nigeria, Britain, and the United States. He describes persecuted Christians in Nigeria. Oh, they kill them all the time. The experience of Laura Logan in Egypt and communities in Britain. I bet she was raped several times there.
5: Was she?
4: Yeah. And communities in Britain, he believes, demonstrate what can happen when authorities become willing or unable to confront Islamic extremism. But Burgard's answer is not fear. It's resistance through faith, truth, free speech, and the Constitution. He argues that Christians have spent too long worrying about offending people,
5: yep,
4: and not enough time defending the freedoms that allow America of every faith to worship freely.
5: Mm-hmm.
4: That's exactly right.
5: That's right.
4: I can't
5: believe that that's going on in our country, that the Muslims can come over here and actually start Sharia law in a country that's based on our Constitution. How are they even allowed to do that?
4: Well, I know. Let's ask Jeff from Massachusetts.
5: Okay.
4: Hey, Jeff.
1: Oh, thank you very much, Pastor Sanders. Well, Pastor, this is what I was thinking about, Pastor, which is this. Our local election in Massachusetts for governor and illegal immigration and the evil that Massachusetts has done, here's my thought for the night, which is this, which is the people of Massachusetts would care less if Maura Healey had horns, a tail, fangs, and smell like brimstone, being married to a lesbian lover, and passing the signing the infanticide law into law, and also allowing illegal immigration to come into Massachusetts because she represents the meal ticket. This is why you're seeing all this evil coming into the blue states, is because the general public considers the Democrat to be the meal ticket. If that politician gets in, I get my hack job, I get my welfare check, I get my Section 8. I could care less about what that politician stands for. And that's why these blue states are going to fall. And there's nothing that can be done about it. It's already baked into the cake. What do you think, Pastor?
4: Well, I think they're going to get a lot of federal funding is going to be cut in the future, okay? But I think you're absolutely right. But you got to know this. You're not the only Christian in Massachusetts. I'm getting letters from others. So you have others out there that also, if you guys could all get together, to be one voice and maybe do some protests and those imprecatory prayers, it's time for that.
1: But, Pastor, I don't want to sound negative, but protests are useless. It's money. Because you see, the politicians listen to money. The normies have the money. They can afford to put these big, huge campaign contributions in the coffers of these evil people to get what they want. That's what runs Massachusetts. Money can move mountains. And I'm not trying to be blasphemous. I'm just saying, when you live in a communist area like Massachusetts, they'll call it godless communism for nothing.
4: Yeah, but it's other people's money that they always want to use. And in that case, it's going to be federal funds. And I got a feeling that they're going to have a lot of their programs are going to be cut in the near future. And so when that happens, then when they start running out of money, I mean, look at what's happening right now. The state's going to implode. I mean, look what's happening now in Minnesota when they've uncovered. I mean, you got everybody, the governor, the attorney general, they're all laying low. They're all ducking because guess what? The chickens have come home to roost, as they say.
1: So, Pastor, you are so right about that. But when the programs do get cut, the inner cities will explode and riot, just like the Matt Bracken essay called When the Music Stops, and the suburbs are going to be in for a rude awakening. And then the general public will vote for the man with the mustache. That's how this is going to end. This is how countries end, which is people's stomachs are hungry. And when they're hungry, the queen tells the people, like in the French Revolution, let them eat cake. And then the people go nuts, and then they have the French Revolution. And once that guillotine gets going, the guillotine is always thirsty. So the guillotine is coming.
4: See, there's a difference, though. See, those people really never really ever knew what freedom. They were always under one dictator or another ruler. The people in this country have lived, they understand, they've experienced, and they know what freedom is. And I'm talking about those, especially in the red states, that believe that are decent people, okay? And so, and not only that, but they're armed to the teeth. America is armed to the teeth. And there's at least 20 million Americans today that would rather be dead than red. In other words, they'll fight before they'll let their freedom be taken away from them. They'll stand up and they'll fight, and they'll fight back. And so those in the communists, they don't have a lot of guts. When it comes down to their own, you know, their own hide, you know, when Satan told the Lord that when it comes to skin for skin, that Job would do anything, he'd betray anyone to save his own skin. That's how Democrats are. When it comes down to their own skin, they love death, but they never want to lead by example, right? They want to depopulate.
1: Oh, that is so true.
4: And so that's when it comes down to that. They're going to run for cover, okay?
1: Well,
4: and so,
1: well, then as a wrap-up, Pastor, if we go down this path, Just think of other countries where you'll turn on the news one day and you'll see Russian MiGs coming out of Massachusetts bombing Alabama, U.N. soldiers along with foreign soldiers fighting the people in the South and Midwest for years and decades and decades and decades, where the blue states will be taken over by the foreign communists and Islamists, and the red states will be free, and this will go on for maybe 40 or 50 or maybe 100 years. Until your side gets conquered or your side is victorious over our side. This is going to be very ugly, and this has happened in history before. I just hope it doesn't happen in my lifetime. Pastor, God bless you for having me on, and do have a good one.
4: You too, thanks. I'll tell you what, I would be very surprised if this world is here in 10 years, the way things are happening. I would be very, very surprised.
6: Yeah.
4: With all of the signs of the end times so clear today, checks in the mail, Obamacare refunds going to nearly 1 million who were overcharged. The program set up by Barack Hussein Obama took over health care decisions making across the nation, known as Obamacare, it's Obama Nation Care, overcharged Americans for user fees, and nearly a million people in dozens of states are now getting $500 refund checks. The checks are being sent along with a letter from President Donald Trump said, for years, the Biden regime overcharged you to fund the operations of health care. The money belongs to hardworking Americans, not the government, and I'm returning it to you. Can you believe that? An honest politician, right? And so the White House began mailing $500 Obamacare checks. So there you go. I wonder how many folks out there listening has gotten one already.
6: Hmm.
4: What do you have, Kathy?
5: Well, Pfizer. Pfizer is being sued for deceiving the public about their COVID shots.
4: Pfizer needs to be more than sued, okay.
5: That's for sure. Pfizer, one of the companies that made COVID-19 shots forced on Americans during the China virus pandemic that killed millions around the globe, is being sued. The announcement comes from James Uthmeyer, the Attorney General for the state of Florida. Weeks ago, we learned that Anthony Fauci and the biomedical state knew the COVID jabs were dangerous, but hid it from us. While that investigation continues, today we sued Pfizer for deceptively marketing the products as safe, making billions while pregnant women were miscarrying their babies and teenagers were having heart attacks. He cited Pfizer's repeated claims that the injections included no material safety risks and cited how the Pfizer CEO actually called people who had questions criminal. He said the company knew about the side effects like myocarditis, which can be fatal, and had reports of stroke and death. A report at Reuters explained the company is named in the lawsuit, as well as CEO Albert Bourla, over the company's alleged agenda to mislead consumers about the product's safety and effectiveness, even as it was collecting revenue of some $80 billion. The state court case charged, quote, Pfizer told consumers its COVID-19 vaccine was safe while failing to disclose potential risks, including heart inflammation and other adverse events, end quote. Further, the companies urged people to get the shot to protect others, even though the company never tested whether the vaccine stopped the virus from spreading. The filing charges Pfizer, get this, they made more than $80 billion from vaccine sales, then nearly quadrupled the price of the vaccine to anywhere from $110 to $130 a dose in 2023 from $30. The state is suing under its own consumer protection law and wants a court order for the company to stop the alleged conduct. It also wants fines of $10,000 per violation and the return of profits. Now, Pfizer claims it did nothing wrong, alleging its statements were science-based. It stands behind the safety and efficacy of its vaccine.
4: Yeah.
5: Even with all the people dying.
4: Well, you know, we just did a thing last week about all of the military.
5: Yeah.
4: How many of our military died.
5: Right.
4: You know? Pfizer was a better enemy than, say,
5: yeah.
4: Okay, Trump leaves the door open to a U.S. military base in Venezuela, okay? Currently, there are no U.S. military bases in South America as President Donald Trump took to cement U.S. relations with the continent. There are right at the base, right there, you've got two, three in Panama, which is right on the border of Colombia.
5: Mm-hmm.
4: But there might not be any military bases, but I can tell you this. There's military operations taking place in South America. President Donald Trump appeared to leave the door open for the possibility of military bases in Venezuela or South America after the Center Square asked him about it Thursday afternoon. Well, I would imagine there'd be a lot of countries that would like to have our military base there. We're looking at doing a lot of things. We're getting along very well with, you know, and Venezuela has been a great situation, the president told the Center Square. We're taking a lot of oil, and we have a great relationship, and Venezuela is making a lot of money, and so are we. We're going to start filling up our national strategic reserves with the Venezuela oil for very little money, and it's going to be great. Did you see that they've totally, they're back to their normal flow there in the Strait of Hormuz? And so, but now you're already seeing that oil dropped $10 a barrel. It looks like it's going down rapidly.
5: Mm-hmm.
4: We saw gas for the first time under $4. So gas was $3.89 in some stations now. So
5: great.
4: I love to see it go back straight down by November 3rd.
5: Yeah, that'd be great.
4: The question comes as U.S. reached an agreement with to build two bases in Greenland, and that was a great move on Trump's. That was a real strategy on Trump's behalf. He did it. And the Secretary of War, Pete Hegseth, announced Wednesday that the Department of War will build a new base in the U.S. for the first time in 40 years, calling it the Next Great Generation. The president's influence in South America has been felt after a group of Trump-backed candidates on the continent successfully won elections, farther strengthening the influence in the region. Trump has sought to dominate power in the Western Hemisphere, being called the Donroe Doctrine, to play on the Monroe Doctrine. Following the siege, the arrest of Venezuela's former dictator Nicolas Maduro, the U.S. has seized an opportunity to build relations and take charge of one of the world's oil markets. Up until the arrest of Maduro and his wife in the start of the year, Venezuela built relationships with China, Russia, Iran, placing some of America's greatest adversaries at its back door. And in 2022, Venezuela hosted military drills with countries including Russia, China, and Iran. The Center for Strategic and International Studies warned that Latin America was ripe for U.S. adversaries' influence. Well, China had taken over Panama, but Trump threw him out. While Western observers have focused their attention on joint conveniences of Russia and Iran in Eastern Europe, Eurasia, and the Middle East, where Russian military security operations directly affect U.S. and European interests, the Western Hemisphere is not isolated from the two countries' quest for global influence. In fact, in many ways, it is an essential piece of puzzle. First, both for Iran, Russia, perceive Latin America and the Caribbean as fertile ground for exploiting popular resentment vis-a-vis the United States and collect the West. Well, you know, it's Russia. You know, I don't know how Russia can do this. They've lost so many men. I don't know how the people are putting up with that, the war with Ukraine. How many young Russians have been lost their lives in that war? Russia's economy is in the dumps. I mean, it is. I don't know how they can continue. And of course, I don't know how much longer Iran can hold out. I mean, they're down to nothing. They're not able to stop their. They're using terrorism, again, like what they've been known for, their terrorism. But I think Trump's just about at the point. Do you know that the Israeli Mossad and RCIA and that, they're ruthlessly watching to see where to find when these leaders meet? I mean, and those Iranian leaders, especially those in the military, you know, they really have to be very careful, you know, because there's so many people in Iran themselves that are looking to take them out. But I got it. They've taken out already two levels, and I think they're very close, probably, to taking out the last and third level. I would not be surprised. I would not be surprised if there would be a joint military ground invasion from U.S. forces and Israeli forces to hit in there, take out the leadership, and set up a puppet government until they have elections. I would not be surprised at all. In fact, I'd be kind of surprised if it doesn't happen.
5: It'd be great if they could settle something before the midterms.
4: Yeah. Treasury Department dismantles Hamas, a financing network. The Department of Treasury Office of Foreign Assets announced Friday it designated a number of Hamas military wing along with two French-based individuals and two affiliated entities that provide critical financing to Hamas. These designations expose a sophisticated multi-year financing architecture that moved more than $2 million to Hamas through deceptive charitable fronts and cryptocurrency channels, demonstrating the organization's persistent ability to adapt its fundraising mechanism to evade detection, according to the Treasury Department. The designations are a part of a broader multi-jurisdictional operation led by the Federal Bureau of Investigation to dismantle several Hamas fundraising ventures, including those activities inside the United States. See, under Biden, it was just the opposite. They were funding them, you know. Terrorist organizations like Hamas rely on sophisticated financial facilitators and fraudulent schemes like the Democrats, right, designed to exploit the public to sustain their operations. Treasury will continue to identify, isolate, and impose consequences on those who provide Hamas with financial lifelines and needs to survive, says Scott Bennett. Listen. We'll be back right after this.

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Saving babies, teaching sinners, hell's for losers, heaven's for winners. This work is not for beginners, I am blessed by you.

0: Gosh, that guy can sing. Hey, I tell you what we have. We have Jack out there in San Diego. He could probably sing, too. Hey, Jack, you're in the air.
1: Oh, not as good as you. I remember one time, I didn't realize you were singing in these songs, and I'm listening, and I go, oh, that sounds like Johnny Cash. Well, I guess it turned out to be you.
0: Yeah, we've had a number of those people, especially, what was it, Burning Lake of Fire. You know, a lot of people say, boy, that's Johnny Cash.
1: And, yeah.
0: But it's not. I wish I got paid the way he did for those songs. But anyhow.
1: So I called in about these military bases, and I wanted to bring up Panama because it's a unique situation. Panama doesn't have a military. It has no way to defend itself.
0: They have LaGuardia and LaGuardia Nacional, and their police department and their army and but the
1: National Defense Force.
0: Yeah.
1: It's like the police, and that's it changed. They used to have more of a military, but it changed after the invasion. Do you remember when we invaded Panama? I believe it was in 1989, and we took Noriega prisoner.
0: Yeah, there was a lot going on, and there was some new weapons used at that time when that took place, a microwave.
1: Yes, including laser weapons. There's a video to that effect. It's called The Panama Deception, and I think the narrator was Alec Baldwin, but it's a great video. It was kind of an underground video, but It showed some of the secret weapons we were testing during the invasion.
0: Yeah, those were microwave and those were also laser, like you said. But the microwave, what had happened? Remember, Bush had, Daddy Bush had Helicopter 1 and Helicopter 2. Well, Helicopter there 2 was brought, went down, and they kind of hushed that whole thing up. And and it ended up, remember G. Gordon Liddy?
1: Yes.
0: Yeah, well, when I had G. Gordon Liddy on the program, and we went through a lot of what was happening, and they were microwaved. Those guys were cooked from the inside out. And
1: I remember that because the report was their blood had turned to, like, dust.
0: And not only that, but all of the equipment, the silver wiring inside was melted. It was all melted. Okay, all the metal.
1: So what became of those weapons? There's a story out there about a leak at a Russian virology lab. They were working on the plague. Of course,
0: bubonic plague. Yeah.
1: Yeah. So
0: you think this is October surprise that we're going to have?
1: Oh well, who knows? But here's the dirty little secret. This was exposed after COVID, and we found out they were playing with this virus in the Wuhan lab. Well, that was the only virology lab that China had. But, Pastor Ernie, do we realize that the United States has 11 virology labs inside the continental United States? What are we doing with those?
0: I think two of them are right there in California where you're at.
1: Yes. So I want to ask you a question. This concerns the British air base where we had our stealth bombers. And so there was about a week ago, there was an incident and we supposedly broke up a terror plot and arrested five people. And the next day, I guess the British let them go.
0: And let him on bail, yeah.
1: So I'm assuming they're still on the loose. But how is that possible when something happened to make the president order the stealth bombers back to the United States with no warning? Something scared the hell out of the president, didn't want to lose their bombers. But that's kind of scary if we've got a British base that's part of NATO that can't protect the base and letting prisoners go, acting, more like the enemy than an ally. What the hell is going on?
0: Well, we've seen this, what we've been talking about for years here. The Islamic have got a foothold. I mean, they're taking over. They just about every major city in the Great Britain has Islamic Muslim mayors. About every one. So Muslims are entrenched in all the political machinery there in Great Britain. In fact, everybody knows that King Charles is a Muslim. Now, here's the funny part. He's the head of supposed to be the Church of England, and he's a Muslim. Okay.
1: Yes. So I want to leave you with this. And I don't know if Trump knows he has this power, but the president...

0: When someone you love is hurting, what do you do? We're often quick to say, if there's anything I can do, just let me know. But what if we stopped waiting to be asked and simply showed up? On the If There Is Anything I Can Do podcast, Pam McConnell shares real stories, biblical wisdom, and practical ways to walk alongside people through grief, loss, and life's hardest moments. 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
1: So, again, I believe that they're going to try to hit us with some kind of October surprise. And Trump is considering declaring martial law.
2: Well, my fear is, and I've thought about this too, that there might be some type of 9/11 event before the elections.
1: Yeah.
2: And because our government might allow it to happen for this reason. If you remember what happened after 9/11, oh my God, everybody brought the flags out. It was rally around the president. And we were all united. And if that happened again, the Republicans would be reelected to all their offices and we would stay in the majority. So my question is, if there wasn't, for whatever reason, a 9/11 event, let's say that was even worse than 9/11, do you think we would have the same response today where everybody would bring their flags out? You couldn't buy a flag. And that we would all be supporting the president and we would all be Americans united as one. Do you think that atmosphere would be recreated or is that gone?
1: I think it's gone. And I think what you have now, because at one point back then, the Democrats were not completely corrupt. They were not completely corrupted. There were still some Democrats that had some decency left. They were pro-life. They weren't for killing babies. They were not sodomites. They were not pedophiles. There were some that were still halfway decent, but that's pretty much gone. They're gone now. They're all the way. So what you have is you have 20% of the people in the country that are hardcore, mega-type patriot Christians. You have another 20% that are hardcore communists, the radical communist democratic. Then you have that in between. You got that 60% in between, and I think what you might see is a kind of a civil war break out, and the people that try to stay in the middle would be the worst place because they'll get shot at from both sides.
2: And, you know, it's interesting you say that because I've heard that reference to what's going on in France right now. That it's a civil war.
1: It is. It really is. And I mean they're. Things that the economy is shot there, and they got no respect for anybody out there. The students, they're totally rebellious, and you know, they don't see any future. The unemployment is sky high, and if you talk to the students, even the high school students, they're telling they've got no future, and so.
2: Yeah, if you don't have a secure border, you don't have a country, and I think Europe proves that point, and we see it happening here now.
1: Yeah. Well,
2: all right, buddy. Thank you.
1: God bless. Have a great one. All righty. You know, it's that time again where we get to the very serious part. We're talking. We're living in very, very, very interesting times right now today. When he was talking about 100 years from now, I can really not in any way in my mind seeing this country go, you know, more than 10 years from now. I really don't. I know a lot of people can say, well, come on, Pastor. People have been saying that for years and years. Yeah, that's true. But for years and years, we have not had AI, okay? And, you know, when you read the scripture, one of the last things out there that it refers to before these things happen, before the rapture of the church, is that knowledge will be increased and people will be moving back and forth very rapidly. So we're there now, okay? Mm-hmm. We're seeing the book being unsealed. We're there. We're completely there in 2 Timothy chapter 3. That is, there's always been elements and characteristics throughout history of all of those, but we've never had all of those things happening at one time. We do today, okay?

0: And then, with the prophecy that talks about in those days where all the nations are going to turn against Israel, where all that is, we're there now. All the nations are there. So one by one, the prophecies will be filled. Israel laid 1,900 years, Blair, just like that prophecy was fulfilled. Israel became a nation in 1948. That prophecy was fulfilled. So we're seeing all of these things happening, all coming together now. There's not much else left, okay? And so, with the one of the major things, Kathy, are all the data centers. And the data centers are there to collect data for the Antichrist so that the Antichrist can appear omnipotent, omniscient, and omnipresent. We've never had, in the past, all of these data centers. We've had data centers, but nothing like what we have today. We have nothing like, and the weaponry that we have used today is absolutely amazing. Okay, so all of these things are falling in line. Everything's falling in place. And, well, what can I tell you? I don't think we've got that long. There's a lot of people believe they've done their math in the computers, and they think that 2033, this is the latest. Of course, you've had this happening often, but that's the latest thing where they're talking about 2033, the Lord will be back. But the Bible tells you not to make those prophecies. But anyhow, we said all that to say this, that we know that there is nothing, no source of information available now that has ever been that has the accuracy of God's Word, the Bible. So we're talking about throughout history, we're talking about going back 6,000 years. We have prophecies in here that were made 4,000 years ago, came by exactly when, exactly where, all of these prophecies. So there is no source of information that even comes close to having the authority, the power of God's Word, the Bible. But very few people know that. But then again, in God's Word, the Bible, it tells you that, okay? My people are destroyed. They're destroyed for lack of knowledge. So the bottom line is, folks, and this is what we've been, the long and the short of it is all of you out there listening, like we always say, you're listening to us because you're alive. But you ain't going to be alive forever, okay? One of these days, God says, your soul will be required of you. When that time comes, when your soul is required of you, you're either going to be saved or unsaved. You know, God recognizes two types of people, those that are saved and those that are lost, those that have received him, those that have rejected him. And so when it comes to that time to die, the minute you're dead, you're going to find yourself either in heaven or hell, either in heaven or in torment, either in glory or atonement, absent from the body, present with the Lord if you're saved, okay? If you're not, well, things don't go so well. Now, you don't have to end up in torment. You don't. You don't. See, people, again, God is a holy God. God is a just God. He gives everybody that opportunity. And here's what the Lord Jesus said. He's the one that hung on the cross and took the sins of the world, past, present, and future, on him, far beyond anything that we can even begin to try to understand, okay? And he said this, that all you have to do, okay, if you acknowledge the fact that he suffered like no man ever has, is pray to the Father and ask God the Father to forgive you of your sins. If you ask God to forgive you, and you mean it, he is just and quick to do that. And then you ask the Lord Jesus Christ into your life to be the Lord of your life, all of your life. Remember, when he hung on that cross, he esteemed you higher than himself. Now you have to put him first, before mother, father, sister, brother. You have to put him before yourself in everything. And if you'll do that, okay, if you do that, you will become a new creature. You will become a born-again believer. You will become an heir of the kingdom. You've got God's word on it. God will always honor. a commitment, he'll always do that. And so folks, do that. Do it tonight. Pray to the Father, ask for forgiveness, ask the Lord Jesus to be the Lord of your life, all of your life. You see, you might not get another invitation. When you hear the preacher giving the invitation, he's just a messenger. God is speaking to you, and he may not get another invitation. We're out of time for tonight. So, as we always say when we get to this time, thanks for being here. Good night. And we always say, God bless. And then we always say, and always, always, always, you ready, Kathy?
1: Mm-hmm.
0: Keep fighting the fight.
1: Fight.
0: Fight. Fight. Fight.
1: Fight.
0: Fight. Fight.
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17: News this hour from Town Hall. I'm John Scott. In the Cornhusker State, President Trump had this important reminder.
18: But early voting is underway right now. And early voting or on Election Day, November 3rd, you go out and vote. You got to go out and vote.
17: In Grand Island, Nebraska, President Trump on the road for a midterm election campaign rally. He was there to support Senator Pete Ricketts and other Republicans running in the state. The president said the U.S. is ready to help Russia after a laboratory worker died amid concerns about possible plague exposure. Russian officials say the woman died of pneumonia, not confirmed plague. Nearly 200 people reportedly quarantined. Tankers are moving again through a waterway Iran tried to close.
19: Exports out of the Persian Gulf topped 14 million barrels a day last week, up more than 200% from the March lows. A Swiss energy analyst says Iran's regime has lost control of the strait, and the only tankers still not getting through are Iranian. Tehran is still threatening traffic, but the oil is moving. Willie Nelson, Washington.
17: More than 120,000 cases of Gatorade are recalled over undeclared food dyes.
20: According to the FDA, the recalled Gatorade Lemon Lime, Gatorade Lemon Lime Zero, Gatorade Orange, and Gatorade Orange Zero were distributed in 37 states. Side effects of these dyes could include a mild rash or allergic type asthma, although the FDA says that's uncommon in the general population and more frequently seen among people who have allergic reactions to aspirin. It's a class 2 recall, meaning consuming the drinks may cause temporary or medically reversible adverse health consequences, or where the probability of serious adverse health consequences is remote. I'm Jennifer Kuiper.
17: Secretary of War Pete Hegseth recommending and President Trump approved death by U.S. Army firing squad for convicted terrorist Nidal Hassan. He's the jihadist who opened fire on unarmed American soldiers at Fort Hood in 2009. He killed 12 U.S. service members. More at townhall.com.
0: Millions will vote soon. But do they really know the issues? Now, Rob Schmidt is on Newsmax tonight talking about the war for America's future. Rob Schmidt reveals that many Americans are embracing socialism, especially young people. Rob exposes the hidden dangers of socialism and its war on our freedom. He says the big media won't tell you the truth about President Trump and his real record. A secure border, biggest tax cuts in history, inflation under control, lowest drug prices, largest crime drop ever, and so much more. Rob has the whole story on Trump and the media. So watch Newsmax on cable tonight. Millions are making the switch to Newsmax. 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

0: Welcome to Through the Bible. I'm Steve Schwetz, and we're in Exodus 29, where Dr. J. Vernon McGee explains what it means to be consecrated. And here's a spoiler for you. It's not what you think. But first, Greg's here with some great letters for us to read.
1: Yes, and Steve, I know both of us use the TTB app, and I'm excited because today all of these responses have come through the TTB app.
0: That's great.
1: Yeah, yeah. And we love people. If you use the app, it's a really easy way to respond. You just go into the feedback section of the navigation menu. You can actually dictate your response into the box and
0: yes.
1: hit send. You could send a picture of yourself or maybe where you listen. It's very easy to respond, and we get it. It comes right through our system,
0: yeah.
1: and we want to share some of
0: yeah.
1: this.
0: Little bit of a yeah. pro tip real quick on the way I like using the Bible app is I play it, through the Bible app, is I play the daily program, and then if you scroll down on the player, you have the option to read the chapter.
1: Yes.
0: And I like to have that yeah. up because Dr. McGee continues to teach, and I'm not always in a place where I can have a physical Bible open.
1: Yeah,
0: and this
1: gives
0: me, I can
1: yep.
0: follow along in my Bible. And I know a lot of us, if you're like me, you're listening to Through the Bible in the car. And so
1: yep.
0: you're driving, you can't always be reading a Bible. But if you are in a place where you can read, go ahead and read the Bible.
1: So, important disclaimer.
0: Yes.
1: That's right.
0: Yeah.
1: But Steve told me, officer. No,
0: yeah.
1: we know you'll be safe in your car. So
0: yeah.
1: you
0: first
1: wanna,
0: one.
1: Yeah, do this first one from Josh.
0: Sure. Thank you so much for all that you do for us in not only keeping this ministry going, but thriving as you follow the leading of the Holy Spirit. Ever since around 2010, I've been on the Bible bus, and it has changed my life. Wow.
1: Yeah.
0: Through Dr. McGee's teaching, I have grown so much in my walk with Christ. I try to continue listening throughout the week, and I'll offer a quick plug for the Sunday sermons as well. Those have been an incredible blessing. My two favorites are Moses, God Pays the Highest Wages, and Amos, the country preacher who came to town. Those two sermons mean more to me than you can know. Keep up the great work, and all the glory goes to our Lord and Savior, Jesus Christ. You've kept him at the heart and focus of your ministry, and he has honored your faithfulness.
1: Well, thank you so much, Josh. Thanks for the recommendation of those sermons. Another thing you can do in the app is that it has a powerful search function. So if you say, hey, I want to hear that sermon called Moses, God Pays the Highest Wages, you just type that into the search, and it will help you find that Sunday sermon.
0: Yeah, it's a great way to
1: yeah.
0: do that.
1: So let's hear from Oladurin. And this person, I don't know, male or female, says, I want to thank you for your services, consistently teaching the undiluted Word of God, and to your supporters who have made this possible over the years. I have been a passenger on the Bible bus since 1991. That's a long time.
0: That is a long
1: wow.
0: time.
1: He continues, in those early days, it did not mean much to me. Now it is my first daily act upon waking. Love that. I teach Sunday school and Bible studies in my church using materials from ttb.org and referring to Dr. McGee as my teacher. But most importantly, I apply the teachings to my private life. I was never really delinquent, but I knew I was off the mark. I am now a better child of the highest. Not perfect, but working at it. I used to listen first on Transworld Radio from South Africa
0: wow.
1: from 1991 to 1998, and later in New York City on WMCA 570 AM until 2023. I now listen on the app in Anchorage, Alaska. I also enjoy the Saturday Q&A and the Sunday sermons. And then he continues and closes. Dr. McGee is a great teacher who uses humor, eloquence, and his deep knowledge of the Word of God. He makes the Bible much easier to understand. That guttural Texan accent is now music in my ears. Please send some Bible bus passes. May God continue to bless you richly, my beloved.
0: Wow. What an encouragement. And what encouragement that this brother, I'm
1: yeah,
0: assuming
1: I think,
0: it's
1: yeah,
0: a brother,
1: I think it is.
0: Has been so faithful. I mean, he starts
1: yeah.
0: in South Africa. He listens in New York, and now he's in Alaska, all the while listening to Through the Bible.
1: Well, and I'd like to address the people that have prayed for and supported Through the Bible for a long time. This
0: yeah.
1: is what you allow to happen. We have the ability, because we have such faithful supporters, to have a long-term commitment all over the world. And this kind of story just really motivates me that we got to keep flinging the seed everywhere because
0: yep.
1: people move around.
0: Absolutely.
1: You know?
0: Absolutely. Greg, let me pray for us as we begin. Heavenly Father, we are so thankful for particularly this last testimony of just your faithfulness and allowing us to continue continue for so many years and to minister to this brother as he's moved literally all around the world. I pray, Lord, that there would be many others that continue to hear the solid teaching of your word, not for the sake of Dr. McGee, but for the sake of Jesus Christ and for people knowing him better as a result of that teaching. Pray that you would be glorified in our study as we continue now. In Jesus' name, amen. Here's our study of Exodus 29 on Through the Bible with Dr. J. Vernon McGee.
2: Now, friends, we've come in chapter 29 again to the priesthood. Last time we saw the garments that Aaron was to wear, and these were garments of glory and beauty. Now, I'm not going to read all of this. I guarantee you we got 46 verses here that are not as interesting and thrilling as they might be, but this is something that I'm confident that the Spirit of God wants to use to minister to you and me. And as we said before, this is God's ABC book for us, and great spiritual lessons are here for us. Now, will you notice in the consecration of the priests, we have, "And this is the thing that thou shalt do unto them to hallow them, to minister unto me in the priest's office. Take one young bullock and two rams without blemish," and that is the first. Consecration for a believer is actually nothing that he does, by the way. It's something God does for us, and it rests upon the finished work of Christ. It has to rest there. And then verse 2 now, "And unleavened bread and cakes unleavened, tempered with oil, and wafers unleavened, anointed with oil of wheaten flour shalt thou make them. And thou shalt put them into one basket, bring them in the basket with the bullock and the two rams. And Aaron and his sons thou shalt bring unto the door of the tabernacle of the congregation, shall wash them with water." Now that washing is typical of regeneration, of course. It's not by works of righteousness which we've done. It's according to his mercy saved us by the washing of regeneration and renewing of the Holy Spirit. And this is the washing that has to do with regeneration. Now, when we see the laver, why, we're going to see that's a different type of washing there altogether. Now, Moses is going to put the garments on Aaron. "Thou shalt take the garments and put upon Aaron the coat, the robe, the ephod, and the ephod, and the breastplate, and gird him with the curious girdle of the ephod." And verse 8, "Thou shalt bring his sons and put coats upon them. Thou shalt gird them with girdles, Aaron and his sons, and put the bonnets on them. And the priest's office shall be theirs for a perpetual statute, and thou shalt consecrate Aaron and his sons." Now, consecration actually is what God does, not what we do. I hear so much today about consecration services where folk do something and they promise to do something. Consecration, friends, means to come to God with empty hands and let him fill them. That's all in the world that it means. I've promised him big things in the past, and I'd never quite made good. I don't like to think of that being consecration. It's not what I promise him. Consecration is to come to God with empty hands, confess our weakness, our inability, and let God do the rest. Watch Moses pray, and watch Elijah pray, and David pray, and Samuel pray. And in the New Testament, listen to Paul pray. And friends, you're going to find out that these men never came to God on the basis of who they are, what they are promising him they're going to do. I've been to these services. I went to them for years, where you go in and put a little chip or a little limb on the fire, and you then give a testimony in what you're going to do. And believe me, I've heard enough promise at those services to turn the world upside down, but never worked out quite like that, because actually we friends don't have really much to offer him, do we? Or maybe you do. I don't. And the thing is that we come to him with empty hands and let him fill us. We need to recognize that. And that is the whole thing that we have here. Now, we're going to come to this again in the book of Leviticus. And when we get there, I expect to go into a little bit more detail. Now you'll find that we come to 10, where we have the sacrifices. Thou shalt cause a bullock to be brought before the tabernacle of the congregation, and Aaron and his sons shall put their hands upon the head of the bullock. Now you'll notice that there's a great deal in the Old Testament of when a man came to the tabernacle, and here, of course, it is the high priest and his family. They put their hands on the bullock, the laying on of hands. Now, a great many people seem to think that that transmits something spiritual. It does not. That's not the purpose of it. You can't transmit anything but just laying hands on anyone. The only thing you can transfer to the other man by laying hands on is disease germs. You can pass them along, but that's all you'll be able to pass on. The laying on of hands on an animal is identification. And when a sinner came up to that altar, he put his hand on the little animal. That means identification, and that means that little animal is taking your place. But this idea today that you've got some sort of a hocus-pocus, acra-cadabra proposition working, that's nonsense, friend. Let's get rid of that type of thing. God gets right down to the nitty-gritty with us. This is reality. They are identified. Now, this man, Aaron, this bullock is taking his place. It's dying for him because he's a sinner. These are the things that you have here. Now you have the order of the sacrifice here, and you'll find out that it's the burnt offering here. It's not until we get to the book of Leviticus that we have the five offerings given. And there you will have the sin offering, trespass offering, mentioned for the first time. For from the very beginning, even from the Garden of Eden, was a burnt offering. And that altar that we've identified as the brazen altar is sometimes called the burnt altar, because the burnt altar is where the main sacrifice was offered. Now, the main sacrifice, as we shall see, the burnt offering, the first one, speaks of the person of Christ, who he is. And, of course, that altar speaks of what he's done for us. But the burnt altar speaks of the burnt sacrifice, and that sets forth the person of Christ. Now, we have all of that in here, and it's quite detailed. The thing is that I will go into detail when we do get to Leviticus, but I'll pass over this at the time. There's many details here that actually for us at this time are not too important. We'll pick them up later. Now you have in verse 26, the food for the priests. Thou shalt take the breast of the ram of Aaron's consecration, wave it for a wave offering before the Lord, and it shall be thy part. Thou shalt sanctify the breast of the wave offering. Now again in Leviticus, you'll find out that a part of an offering went to Aaron and to the priests as their part. You see, they had no part in the nation Israel, and this is the way that God supported them. They were to serve, and they would receive a part of the offering. And this is the part now that is to be for them. Now, this chapter closes with the emphasis here upon this burnt offering. And that's what you have here. It's not till you get to Leviticus that you have a sin offering and trespass offering. And I know the question will arise in the minds of many, well, why is that true? Why is it that you have this sort of thing here and you don't have a sin offering yet? Well, you see, the sin offering and the trespass offering were given at the time the law was given, and it goes with the law. In other words, sin was sin before the law, but it was not a trespass, and it was not a sin in the sense that it was an overt act against a commandment of God. And today, sin is sin. That means if a man that commits a sin, why, it's sin. It may not be a trespass. He may not know the law. But actually, today, even in our legal courts, I think there's a rule of thumb. I remember when I studied commercial law years ago that this was one of the axioms that was put down. Ignorance of the law excuses no one. Many things can be done in ignorance and can be wrong, but it does not become a trespass or an overt sin until it's against a commandment, you see. That's the reason, actually, the law was given, to show man that he was a sinner. He already was one. The law didn't make man a sinner, just reveal that he was. Now we come to this continual burnt offering, and this burnt offering is to be continually offered. That's the important thing to note. Verse 38, and I should read some of this. Now this is that which thou shalt offer upon the altar, two lambs of the first year, day by day, continually. The one lamb thou shalt offer in the morning, the other lamb thou shalt offer at even, and with the one lamb a tenth deal of flour, and so on. These details we pick up later on in Leviticus when we have the sacrifices and the order of them given. Now, the important thing for us here, the only important thing, this was the daily sacrifice. Every morning, every evening, that was a burnt offering. A lamb in the morning, a lamb in the evening. And that speaks, of course, of the fact that these people needed this continual reminder that they needed someone to take their place, that their sin merited death, and that there must be the shedding of blood. Now, very candidly, this is brought out in Hebrews. We're told, once in the end of the age has he appeared to put away sin by the sacrifice of himself. Now, you see, the blood of bulls and goats and lambs just couldn't take away sin. But now he has. The Lord Jesus has dealt adequately with sin. And that's very important to see here, that his sacrifice was adequate. And he only died once, once in the end of the age as he appeared. We've come now to the great worship chapter in chapter 30, and we have instructions now for the altar of incense. That's prayer. And then we will see who can worship, that they must be redeemed. And not only the redeemed, why, we're going to see the instructions for the Levite. You have to be cleansed. These are requirements for us if we are going to be serviceable to God. Now let's come and take the altar of incense. That altar is in the holy place. I hope you have our chart. You'll find it very helpful if you do. And you find here that inside the holy place, the main part of the tabernacle. See, in the outer court, there are two articles of furniture, the brazen altar, the brazen laver. We've had the brazen altar, not the brazen laver. The brazen altar speaks of the cross of Christ, his death for our sins. Now, when you step in the main compartment, you have three articles of furniture. All speak of worship. The lampstand, the table of showbread, and we've had both of those now. We must worship God in spirit and in truth, and it's where God's people meet together and have fellowship. And fellowship doesn't mean a banquet in a church. It's not where you meet together and gossip. It's where you meet and feed on the person of Christ. That's the banquet. That's worship. But there's also another altar there, and that's the altar of incense. Now let's come to this, because this is very important, and I'll read. Thou shalt make an altar to burn incense upon. Of chittim wood thou shalt make it. Now this is very important for us to see. A cubit shall be the length thereof, and a cubit the breadth thereof. Now you notice how that is given to us, the size. Very small, by the way. And four square shall it be, and two cubits shall be the height thereof. The horns thereof shall be of the same. And thou shalt overlay it with pure gold, the top thereof and the sides thereof round about, and the horns thereof, and thou shalt make upon it a crown of gold round about. And the golden rings shalt thou make to it under the crown of it by the two corners thereof, upon the two sides of it shalt thou make it, and they shall be for the places for the staves to bear it. Now see, all the articles of furniture had rings put there so the staves could be put there so they could be carried on the shoulders of the priests. Now, when we get to the book of Numbers, we're going to see when they began the wilderness march that the priests, that is the Levites, carried the articles of furniture through the wilderness. Now, we are told in verse 6, thou shalt put it before the veil, that is, by the ark of the testimony, before the mercy seat, that is over the testimony where I'll meet with thee. Now, you see, the place where this altar went was right by the veil, and right on the other side of it, there was the ark and the mercy seat, and it was in the holy place. It was the part of worship. Now, we read here, and I'd like to read verse 7, and Aaron shall burn thereon sweet incense every morning. When he dresseth the lamps, he shall burn incense upon it. And when Aaron lighteth the lamps at even, he shall burn incense upon it, a perpetual incense before the Lord throughout your generations. And this is very important to see. This altar, by the way, was not an altar for a sacrifice. No sacrifice was to be there. And they were to use a certain kind of incense. Verse 9, ye shall offer no strange incense thereon, nor burnt sacrifice, nor meal offering, neither shall ye pour drink offerings upon it. In other words, the only thing that it was for, just one thing, and that was incense. And the priests would go in and burn incense every time that he'd light the lights thereof. Now, this altar is very important to see. It's part of worship. It's in this worship chapter. And may I say right at the very beginning, it speaks of prayer. And the reason we know that it speaks of prayer, why we are told here, incense is a symbol of prayer and praise many places. David said in Psalm 141:2, let my prayer be set before thee as incense. And you find in the book of Revelation, when the angel offered prayer, he also poured out the incense. And David then could say this, let my prayer set before thee as sweet incense. And you remember when the New Testament opens, and Dr. Luke, by the way, opens it chronologically with this man, Zechariah, at the altar of incense. He was a member of the tribe of Levi, and he was serving there, and incense was associated there with prayer. He was serving at the altar of incense, and it was at the time of prayer. In other words, God spoke after a silence of 400 years here at this altar of incense. Now, incense, therefore, it's a figure of Christ, our intercessor. Where Aaron ministered, why, it was where the high priest was. Now, Aaron is a figure of Christ in this particular sense, although he's a priest after the order of Melchizedek. Why, we find that the altar of incense, when you turn over to the 8th chapter of Hebrews, is in the Holy of Holies. It looks like the writer of Hebrews didn't know where it belonged. Oh, yes, he did. But why did he put it in there? Because when he wrote, that veil had been rent in twain. Christ had offered himself down here. His flesh had been rent, and he had died upon the cross, but he had ascended back to heaven. And that altar of incense is in heaven today. And you and I come to God through Christ. He's our great intercessor. He's up there. That altar speaks of the place where he stands. And when you and I come to God in prayer, we have to come through him. Now, I can't buy this today. When I hear folks say, now that I've been saved, I can come directly to God. No, you can't. You come through Christ, my friend. He's the one that brings us into the presence of God. Now, Christ is in heaven praying for us. It was wonderful for the people of Israel to know that their great high priest was in there at that altar praying for them. It's wonderful today to know that our great high priest is praying for us also. It's a beautiful, wonderful picture. And it says that he doesn't pray for the world. Did you know Christ does not pray for the world? He says in his own prayer in John 17, verse 9, look it up. He says, I pray not for the world. I pray for those that thou hast given me. Somebody says, you mean to tell me he doesn't pray for the world? He says he doesn't. Why doesn't he? He died for the world. And the Holy Spirit is down here to make the offering of Christ real to those that will accept and receive it. He could do no more than what he did, dying for the sins of the world. But he's up yonder today praying for you and me. And I'm glad he is, because if it wasn't for him up there, we couldn't do very much down here today. It's wonderful to know that we have a great high priest praying for us. Now, I'm going to have to leave right off there today, but I want to begin next time with this wonderful altar of incense and this great chapter on prayer. May God bless you, my beloved.
0: 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I'm Steve Schwetz, and I'll see you next time on the Bible Plus.

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6: Thank you for taking time in your day for Leading the Way with Dr. Michael Youssef, cultural expert and trusted international Bible teacher. Ask these questions. Who is going to heaven and how do you get there? And you'll get any variety of responses. Some people will say, oh, everybody goes to heaven. Then others might narrow it down to only if the good outweighs their bad. And then other people might lean into the thought that heaven is really a fictional place. It was just kind of thought up and taught to soothe the sting of death over the centuries. Well, up next, Dr. Youssef invites you into the pages of the Bible, where Jesus himself specifically tackles the subject of heaven as he traveled and taught along the dusty roads of Galilee. This is part of his series, Enduring Wisdom, where Dr. Youssef gives a biblical look right at the heart of our Heavenly Father. To begin this episode of Leading the Way, here now is Dr. Youssef taking you into the truth of God's Word.
7: And our passage for today in Luke 13, beginning at verse 23, some unknown person asks Jesus, Lord, will those who are saved be few? Listen carefully to the question. It's a profound one. And in verse 24 of Luke 13, Jesus does not really answer the question, but he tells the man the very essence of the Christian faith. Listen to me, this is very important, particularly today when we have so many people who claim to be Christians, so many people who claim to be followers of Jesus. They could be living in open sin and open rebellion against God and against His Word, but then nonetheless they call themselves Christians. That is why this passage is of vital importance. Who goes to heaven? Well, the answer to the question is the true essence of the Christian faith, and is found in our passage for today, Luke chapter 13, beginning at verse 22. Now, I'm just going to tell you one thing, and I'm going to repeat that. This is the last days in the life of our Lord. He was making his journey through Jerusalem. It takes an hour and a half by car. But our Lord walked it day after day through the villages, through the towns. He knew this is the last moment for people to hear Him calling them and inviting them to come and repent and believe in Him. And so as He continues in that journey, someone asked Him, "Lord, are only a few people going to be saved?" The question that this man asked Jesus has been asked by millions of people in a million different ways. The way this man asked the question, "Will those who be saved are few?" It's very intriguing way of asking the question. And Jesus does not give him percentages. He does not give him numbers. He does not say small or many. But Jesus, in effect, left us all without a doubt that those who are going to enter heaven will be those who are willing to surrender their sin to Jesus. That those who are willing to surrender their pride and their desire for self-salvation, only those who surrender their self-righteousness, only those who surrender their self-will, only those whose vehicle that will take them to heaven is the blood of Jesus Christ. In Romans 5:9, the apostle tells us, "Since therefore we are justified by His blood," by who? "We shall be saved from the wrath of God through Him." The only people who are going to make it to heaven are those who have repented of their sins, who have grieved over their sins, have surrendered their sins and been washed by the blood of the Lord Jesus Christ. The question this unknown man asked here in verse 23 is a genuine question. It's a real question. Don't dismiss it. It's a real, real, genuine question on the part of this person. Why? Because, you see, the Jews in the time of Jesus, those who are listening, those who were there, expected that when the Messiah come, He will save their nation, and that's it. That's it. Nobody else. That's it. Remember, as I told you, Jesus was on His way to die on that cross, to be crucified and shed His blood for the sins of every repentant sinner. And so Jesus' answer was, make every effort to enter through the narrow gate, because many will tell you that they will try. Yes, Jesus said they will try. So many people who think that they're going to go to heaven with all of their baggage, and they will give you a variety of reasons as why they think they're going to heaven. If you ask them, they say, because I go to Mass every Sunday, or I take communion every Sunday, or because they keep their church rituals on a ceremony, or because God just is a good, cool Jesus who's going to let everybody in, or I like the Jesus who's a cool guy. No, beloved, listen to me. Jesus' original hearers who were listening to Him, they thought that by virtue of their birth, by virtue of their ethnicity, by virtue of the fact that they are physically the descendant of Abraham, that they are a shoe-in into heaven. And Jesus disabuses them of this. Hear me right, please. Jesus is not teaching salvation by works. Never, never, never. Far from it. In fact, He's saying the very act of humble repentance before God, the very act of self-denial, is a clear indication of salvation. I believe very few people can say with John the Baptist, "I must decrease and He must increase." Nothing in me, all of Him. Or like the song says, "Nothing in my hand I bring." Or like the other song that says, "Nothing but the blood of Jesus." What about you? What about you? What about the person who says, "Well, I've done some good things." Oh, that belongs to the wide gate. What about the person who says, "I hope that my good is going to outweigh my bad." Oh, no. That belongs to the wide gate. What about the person who says, "But I went to church every time the doors are open"? That belongs to the wide gate. What about the person that, "I have done lots of charitable work"? that belongs to the wide gate? What about the person who said, I follow Pastor Smellfungus, and he said that it's okay to do this and that on the other thing. No, no, no. With him, you belong to the wide gate. The word strive is the Greek word agesonomai, from which we get the word agonize. And beloved, listen to me. If you do not experience agony of soul that leads to repentance, if you do not take up your cross on a daily basis and follow Jesus, if you do not know what it means to daily die to self, if you do not know what self-sacrifice is, you could be heading for the wide gate, not the narrow one. If you have embraced Christianity because somebody told you that this is the way to prosper in this life, or because this is the way you get some cheap salvation, or because this is the way you can develop self-esteem, then it is time to cry to the Lord, show me your way. Look at verses 24 and 25. It is a picture of those who will be protesting on this final day of judgment, for those who will not make it to heaven. But we participated at communion. We participated in Mass. But we went to church at Christmas and Easter. But we believed in the Jesus, good man. But we believe that Jesus is a great prophet. But we believe that Jesus is a wonderful teacher. We like Jesus' teaching. We try to live by the golden rules. Will not work. That will not work. That will not work. Let me ask you this. Have you ever asked yourself the question whether you are a truly authentic believer of the Lord Jesus Christ? Not just believe in Jesus, but believe Jesus and take him at his word. Verse 28 all the way to 30, there are some on the most powerful verses in all of the Gospels, because in these verses, Jesus reveals a very surprise explanation and a very vivid description of hell. I know some of you probably are asking right now, what is this thing about Abraham, Isaac, and people from the East and the West? Listen to me very carefully. In the Old Testament, people were saved by looking forward. 2,000 years, they're looking forward to the day when Jesus comes

0: 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We're often quick to say, if there's anything I can do, just let me know. 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
2: 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I have no financial consideration with Leading the Way whatsoever. 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I encourage you to give right now. 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That's ltw.org. Thank you in advance. God bless.
1: Now, I want you use your imagination here just for a little bit. Just use your imagination with me for a minute. Now, these Pharisees, they kept all of the external trappings of the religion. They kept all the external ones. These are all the religious rituals. But they're heading for hell. While repentant prostitutes and robbers and criminals, when they repent of their sins, they'll be saved and end up in the kingdom of God, in the kingdom of heaven. It's mind-boggling, let me tell you. It's mind-boggling. Here are the most agonizing words. I don't know you. I don't know you. Verse 28. It's a place of weeping and gnashing of teeth. Far from focusing his hearers or on his hearers' self-fulfillment, self-actualization, ambitions, desire for health, wealth, and prosperity in this life, far from it, far from it, far from it. That's what preachers are preaching in pulpits today, but that's not the focus of Jesus. Jesus is calling them to have an eternal perspective. He's calling them to pay attention to hell. Look at verses 31 and 32, 33 with me, please. There's an exhibit A of the Pharisees' hypocrisy here. You know, from the moment of his birth, Jesus has been targeted for killing. I mean, Satan wanted to kill Jesus as soon as a baby. Remember Herod sent, killed all the babies in Bethlehem? I mean, from day one, from the day he was born. They wanted to kill him. They wanted to kill the sinless, the only sinless, perfect, absolute, righteous, holy, compassionate, generous, and benevolent Jesus. In verse 31, the first glance when you read that and you think, oh, these Pharisees, these hypocrites really are concerned about Jesus. I mean, they hated Jesus. They didn't want to kill Jesus, but you think they were concerned about him. That they were trying to be compassionate about Jesus. Said, get out of here, get out of here. Herod wants to kill you. But Jesus was not going to be fooled by their pretending to be concerned for him. He knew that he was going to Jerusalem. He's on his way to Jerusalem. For the purpose of dying. He is the Lamb of God who takes away the sin of the world. But listen to me. But even the gentle lamb is suspicious of wolves when they pretend

0: to be concerned for the lamb's safety. Think about it. What does our wise Lord say to that? Let me give you a message that you can take to Herod. Go and tell that fox. Translation. Go and tell this conniving, worthless rat. That's a Yusuf translation. I will cast demons and I'll heal the sick on my own schedule. I will accomplish my goal on my own timetable. I will do the will of my Father until the time is up. I will do what I came from heaven to do until it's accomplished. I will go to Jerusalem on my own terms. I will go to the cross on my own terms. I will pay for the wages of every repentant sinner on my Father's watch. I will accomplish all things according to the counsel of my will. I will lay my life down for my sheep by the sovereign determination of the will of the Father. I fear no threats of those who think that they can stop me. I will not be intimidated by those who think they have power over me. I will not be silenced or pushed around by those who think that they are powerful. As it is, I'm heading for Jerusalem. I know what awaits me there. I know what I'm going to accomplish there. I know it's in Jerusalem where the prophets have been persecuted and killed, and I am going there. Beloved, make no mistake about it. Make no mistake about it. Herod did not kill Jesus. Pontius Pilate did not kill Jesus. Judas Iscariot with his betrayal did not kill Jesus. Caiaphas the high priest did not kill Jesus. It was the Father's will that his Son die on that cross to redeem repentant sinners. Jesus is the one who took himself to that cross. And he said in the Gospel of John, he said, I have authority to take it up, I have authority to lay it down, but I'm going to lay it down because that is the way I'm going to redeem and ransom my children. All these people from Herod to Pontius Pilate to Judas to the high priest, all they will pay for their guilt. They'll be judged for that. But God, in his sovereign will, decided that Jesus will die on that cross to pay for the wages of my sin and the punishment of your sin and the sin of everyone who will repent and turn to him. And then, on the third day, he will vindicate him by raising him up with every ounce of his omnipotence out of the grave. And beloved, I've been to Israel many times. Every time I go and look, the tomb is empty. Our God is not only sovereign, is not a holy God, but don't ever forget, the other side of the coin is that he's a compassionate God. He's a compassionate God. He's gracious God. Look at verses 34 and 35. I hope that when you go home that you read those words again and again and again and again. Just read and feel the incredible passion of the Lord Jesus Christ. And his passion about those who have rejected his message, have rejected his salvation, who have rejected his truth. This is, of course, an agrarian image. Agrarian image. And I grew up in a culture where I could see with my own eyes when the hen takes her brood under her wings. And this is a constant biblical theme. When Jesus cried, Jerusalem! Jerusalem! And this double mention is always for emphasis, always like when Jesus said, Simon, Simon, the devil wants to sift you as wheat. Or when he said, Martha, Martha, oh, Jerusalem, despite of all your past sins and your persecuting and killing of the prophets, I still long for you to repent and turn to me. This deep longing on the heart of Jesus, he wanted them to repent from their false religion and come to under his wings. In fact, that imagery of the wings of God is repeated in the Psalms a great deal, many times. In fact, let me give just examples. In Psalm 17:8, keep me as the apple of your eye, hide me in the shadow of your wings. In Psalm 36:7, how priceless is your unfailing love, both high and low among men. Find refuge in the shadow of your wings. And in Psalm 61:4, I long to dwell in your tent forever and take refuge in the shelters of your wings. This is just a few examples. I could go on. It is only under his wings can you find refuge, sustenance, warmth, and security. All other so-called securities, they are temporary and shallow at best. Finally comes the grand finale of the prophecy. Behold, your house will be left desolate. Oh, when people set their wills to reject him, listen to me, God finally respects their will. He will. Just as he accepted Jerusalem's rejection of him as their Messiah. This is the city where the temple of God was. Think about this. This represented the presence of God. Yes, that too will crumble. You know, and I know, that on 70 AD, that was just 36 years, 37 years after Jesus uttered those words, Jerusalem was razed to the ground. The prophecy of Jesus was fulfilled with meticulous precision. And beloved, the return of Christ and the judgment of God will be fulfilled as it is says with meticulous precision. For those who have rejected Jesus and created the Jesus in their own image, not the Jesus of the Bible, they will face consequences. I pray to God, not one person could ever be among those. And that is why I'm going to lead us in a prayer right now. And if there's a single person listening to me, and is not even certain of their eternal life, they've been overriding the voice of God again and again and again, this may be the last chance to hear and respond to the call and the invitation. Will you say, Lord Jesus, I invite you as my only Savior, as my only Redeemer. My only justification is your blood. Come into my life. The scripture said when you do that, you can be absolutely sure. Jesus said, those whom the Father gives me, I'll lose none. You can be absolutely sure that the Holy Spirit will come and dwell in your heart.
1: 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This program is brought to you by Leading the Way with Dr. Michael Youssef.
2: 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Instead of outward camouflage, we should, as Peter wrote, let our inner beauty be that which people see. And this is David Jeremiah encouraging you to get on the road to new life. 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
10: With SRN News, I'm John Scott. President Trump visited Deep Red, Nebraska, for another rally ahead of the midterm elections. The midterm's less than 30 days away. President Trump touting about Senator Pete Ricketts.
11: He's a great man. He's a good, very, he's respected by everybody. There's no games. He's respected by everybody down there.
10: And the president told the crowd their high gas and diesel prices will come down very soon.
11: Last week, at my request, European nations agreed to release massive amounts of diesel fuel from their reserves. They have tremendous diesel fuel. Diesel's a big thing over there. We have a good relationship, and they're releasing it as we speak. Prices are all going down. Prices are all going way down, but they really are going to plummet as soon as that war ends.
10: President Trump speaking in Grand Island. Following a record overseas deployment, the USS Abraham Lincoln expected to arrive home on Thursday.
12: There are about 5,000 sailors on board. The Navy says the crew played a critical role during its deployment in the Middle East, which lasted more than 286 days without a port stop. There are rumors that President Trump will be in San Diego for the return of the vessel, but that is not yet confirmed by the White House.
10: That is Rich Thomason. The Trump administration announcing new additions to hospital price transparency regulations enacted during President Trump's first term. They're aimed at making pricing data more accessible to patients. It builds on a federal rule requiring hospitals to publish their prices so patients can find and compare the cost of services beforehand. White House officials also announced plans to reveal a pricing framework for prescription drugs. An area of low pressure in the Gulf has a 70% chance for tropical development. A tropical storm could rise toward the end of the week and bring heavy rain to Louisiana, Mississippi, Alabama, and Florida. This is SRN News.
13: We are not alone. We are not stuck in the darkness. Is there darkness? Of course. but we're pressing against it with the reality of Christ in our lives, of God who is our light being with us. We are not alone. We are united to Him. And in union with Him, we recognize that our God is doing work through us for the sake of our lives and others' lives and this world. It's the reality is we are not stuck in the darkness.
14: 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In today's episode, Pastor Brian shares the second half of a lesson from John 3. Dr. Chappell investigates the light of Christ and the darkness that we so easily can be entangled by. You can find this lesson and many others when you visit unlimitedgrace.com. And while you're there, look for Pastor Brian's book, The Multi-Generational Church Crisis. This compelling book asks the question of the church, what could be accomplished in the name of Christ if we could better understand each other? Let's hear now from Dr. Brian Chappell as he shares the second half of the lesson, Drawn to the Light.
13: My question for you as we begin today is, when do you most appreciate the light? And the answer has to be when you've been in darkness. The more absolute the darkness, the more you appreciate any light at all. Today in John 3, 17 through 21, the way in which the apostle is going to have us appreciate the light of John 3, 16 is by telling us the darkness from which it saves us. To prepare you, we have to say there will be some light here, but the main intention of the apostle is to have us appreciate light by truly understanding darkness. Let's stand as we would honor the Lord and His word, as I will read to you John 3, 17 through 21. The apostle says, "For God did not send His Son into the world to condemn the world, but in order that the world might be saved through Him. Whoever believes in Him is not condemned, but whoever does not believe is condemned already, because he has not believed in the name of the only Son of God. And this is the judgment. The light has come into the world, and people loved the darkness rather than the light, because their works were evil. For everyone who does wicked things hates the light and does not come to the light, lest his works should be exposed. But whoever does what is true comes to the light, so that it may be clearly seen that his works have been carried out in God." Let's pray together. Father, the Spirit who gave this word of light coming into darkness is the same Spirit that illumines our hearts, so that that light, who is Jesus Himself, might shine there in such a way that we would grasp the wonder of it and appreciate it, because the darkness is being dispelled and pushed away by the wonder that is Your grace toward us. Help us this day, Father. It's hard to talk about darkness, but if we don't help one another just to understand what it would mean to be without the light of Christ, we haven't really helped at all. And so we talk about darkness not for any joy in that, but for the respite that You provide when we have turned to the light that is Christ. Help us ultimately to see the joy and the wonder that is in Him, we pray. In Jesus' name, amen. One of those terrible but amazing stories of the World Trade Center on 9/11 has only been told in recent weeks. It's amazing. Here we are more than a dozen years after that great crisis, and some people are just now telling their tales because of the pain, because of the scar of the memories, and because of survivor guilt. I made it when others did not. Only now can some so reckon with the events that they are willing to tell. And one recent book is by a man who was the last one out alive from the South Tower. And he tells how when the first explosion seemed to rock the building, how he and others first went up the stairways in the darkness until the smoke became too much. And then literally he and a group of people went down scores of floors until they got to a place in the darkness where they were blocked and could go no further down. There was a voice at a distant stairwell across the floor. A man saying, "There may be a way down here." And in this little group, there was a man with a flashlight who was willing to lead them through the maze if they would follow him. The last man out followed the light. The others, unsure what was at the other end of the maze, decided to go back up into the darkness, where they had been safe at least for a while. And they all perished. The light can be offered, and you can refuse the light. And that is why John is saying here, the light has come into the darkness. And the light is this great message. Whoever believes in him will not be condemned, is not condemned. But you can choose not to be drawn to the light. And if that is the case, you remain in darkness. And therefore, John says, whoever does not believe in his name is condemned already. That's the verdict. What's the sentence? You know, even in our judicial positions now, there's a difference between the verdict and the sentence that comes. The sentence is actually described in verse 19, and it may surprise you. After we have heard that whoever does not respond to the name of Jesus, this is the judgment. The light has come into the world, and people love the darkness rather than the light because their works were evil. Now, the verse ought to surprise you. Do you understand what's being said? What is the sentence, the judgment of those who will not respond to the name of Jesus? They get what they love. They love the darkness. And they get the darkness. There are lots of definitions of hell in the Bible. One of the strongest and hardest for us is one that we'll have to deal with in future weeks at the end of this passage, where it talks about the wrath of God against unrighteousness. But here's a dimension of hell that we do not often think about. It is people getting exactly what they love. You do not want the light of the gospel. And so what you get is the very darkness you love. But what is that darkness like? People love the darkness rather than the light because their works are evil. They don't want to be seen. They don't want their life's pursuit, their engagements, their attitudes, their activities to be observed by the light. And so they live in hiding. I think one way, you know, lots of commentators will talk about this. It's like, you know, walking into the kitchen at night and turning on the light and the roaches, you know, going for cover. You know, they don't like the light. They run to the darkness. But the human reality is far more poignant and in a certain sense far more respectful. Where the apostle is willing to say there are those people who prefer darkness because they do not want what they are pursuing to be exposed by the light. As they would somehow, if having to face the gospel of saying, the path I've been on, the darkness I'm in, is not where I'm going to go, but I'm going to come to a different light, into a different existence, then I've got to admit that what I was pursuing was unfulfilling. The reason I don't want it really to be exposed, the reason I have to put on a mask, the reason I have to cover up the darkness of what I think about my own opinion, is it has not been the very thing I would hope it would be. I pursued what I thought would bring me happiness, what I thought would bring me satisfaction, but the reality is, it's just emptiness and void and darkness. It's I suppose, somewhat compared to a person that is having an affair with someone who's married. And and thinking all the time, that person will leave their spouse and love me. And so we love that person. And the love for that person becomes an addiction. And it creates guilt and shame. And ultimately we were spent in it. But the other person never loves us back. It's the nature of darkness. The reason it's the condemnation, the sentence of sin itself, is that we love the darkness, but it doesn't love us back. The things that we thought would provide the satisfaction, whether it's the pattern of life or the career that we pursued or the patterns that we pursued or the relationships that we pursued, all this that we felt would bring this light of life into our lives, but the reality is we're now there and we can't face the fact it's not at all what we hoped it would be. And to confess that, to acknowledge there might be a different path, is to follow light into the gospel that we don't want to follow because we've learned to love the darkness and we don't want the darkness of our lives to be exposed. That's why the apostle speaks with such wonder and grandeur of the goodness of the light. Do you recognize, even if you have pursued the darkness, even if there is much there that you are not proud of, even if there's much there that does not satisfy, you've given your life to things that have not been what you wanted them to be, nonetheless, there is no condemnation in Christ Jesus, but only the beginning of a life of goodness and eternity with Him. And it's that beginning of that eternal life with Him that now is being unfolded in front of us to say, here is light in the life of God. And as you pursue that, there is such wonder there that you don't have to pursue anything else. You don't have to fear the exposure. There's no condemnation in it.
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16: It may seem hard for younger Christians to believe, but people over 50 were raised during an era when 90% of Americans identified as Christian. These older believers were once part of a majority group that understood the mission of the church was to take control of our culture, to halt its evils. At the same time, Christians under 50 have lived their entire lives perceiving themselves as a minority that needs to make credible their faith to a secular, pluralistic culture. These distinct experiences and perceptions have a profound impact on the priorities different generations have for church ministry. 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And now, more from Brian Chappell on today's Unlimited Grace.
13: We turn away because we truly do not want to be exposed, not just to the shame of it, but to our own dissatisfaction with what we have been doing. I thought of it sometime recently when I got an email from a friend of mine who is a pastor in India. He wrote these words. In September, we and some other church leaders were confronted by rebels who demanded the church Jeep. My friend Leon said, "We are not going to give you our Jeep, for it's to be used in the service of the Lord and not to help people who are killing others." But on October 1st at night, we were having a meeting in the village church and I was preaching. At about 8:30, three gunmen in combat dress entered the house where I was staying, led me to an open field about 100 yards away. The men ordered me to kneel down, and I did. And then just as they were about to carry out their evil plan, God used a small solar light, which was about 200 meters away. Now, I don't know exactly what he's describing. I think of the solar lights that are along our garden pathways, right? You know, not very bright, just kind of dim light. And he says it's 200 meters away. But even that little bit of light was going to expose the murder that these rebels were about to commit. And because of that exposure, he writes this: since they could not find the switch to turn it off, they started stoning the light bulb. But they were drunk and under the kick of some drug, so they kept missing their target. And the sound brought the area commander of police, and they ran again into the dark. They could do it. They could have killed him right there. But somehow even the exposure of any light at all upon their intent and their purpose and their lives scared them away. I don't know where you are. So much of what John is doing is forcing us to some self-examination. It's just a little bit of the light of the gospel in your life. Maybe just this service itself, where you are hearing that there is another path than the one that you are pursuing, the one that you thought would bring notice and finance and security and satisfaction, is even just a little bit of the light of saying, did it really? If you were walking apart from the light of Christ, did it really bring you what you hoped it would bring? Would you be so brave then as to let the light of the gospel shine a little wider and longer and more intensely into your life so that you could say, if the darkness that you have loved has not loved you back, would you be drawn to the light of the one who has loved you eternally and says to you, there is no condemnation in me? If it's a long way, if it is a long way from your darkness to that light, you may need the final air of the gospel that is in this passage. It's verse 21. Having described those who would flee the light, the contrast, John says, is whoever does what is true comes to the light so that it may be clearly seen that his works have been carried out in God. Here's the contrast. There are those who are doing what is contrary to God, and they're constantly hiding from others or from themselves the reality of the darkness that they are in. But those who do what is true, what does that mean, doing what is true? It's what is true to the nature and character of God. If you are doing what is true to God, you don't fear coming into the light. In fact, you're willing to come into the light because what it exposes is the God who has given you the light. Did you see the end of that verse, end of verse 21? The reason that we do not fear coming into light is so that it may be clearly seen that our works have been carried out in God. Here's the air. It's the very last two words. In God. Jesus said in the Sermon on the Mount that the reason that we are willing to do our works before men, right, is sometimes that we'll be noticed by them. But the reason that we as believers are willing to do our works is so others will not notice us, but they will see the God who enabled us and give praise to him. Now, John is saying, for those of us who do what is true to God, enabled by him, what we are showing to the world is the light of him in us. We say to the world, yes, look what I did in Christ, through God. It's that wonderful statement of union with Christ that God is saying, listen, if you're with me, if you have been drawn to the light, if you're walking with me now, you are not alone and you are not stuck in the dark. I think of some friends who called our family just recently and they were rejoicing. Said we were praying for our child who's not been walking with the Lord. He lives in another city now. And we were praying for the light of the gospel to come into his life. And he was in a bookstore one day, and we don't know how it happened, but some friends of ours who are believers, their son, who is walking with the Lord, came across his path in the bookstore. And as they just, in conversation, begin to talk about where you're from and who do you know and so forth, they struck up an acquaintance, and the other friend has invited our son to go to church. Why were they telling me that? They were saying, isn't God great? He's in our lives. We are not alone. We are not stuck in the darkness. Is there darkness? Of course. But we're pressing against it with the reality of Christ in our lives, of God who is our light being with us. We are not alone. We are united to him. And in union with him, we recognize that our God is doing work through us for the sake of our lives and others' lives and this world. It's the reality is we are not stuck in the darkness. Life doesn't have to be like it is right now. We are not alone anymore, and our God is in our lives. That means real change is possible. This darkness is not my destiny. There really can be change. Not only can there be no condemnation, the reality is I can have the creator of the universe loving me and leading me and helping me from this time forward. Listen, I don't know when that begins to penetrate into different people's hearts and lives. I recognize that sometimes the light of the gospel is just like this blinding light that comes almost as a miracle, as it did to the apostle Paul as he was on the road, remember, to Tarsus. And you may remember that there are times when Zacchaeus just suddenly got the lightning bolt. This is the Jesus. But for other people, you recognize there can be this slow growing awareness. I was on this path and I thought it was good, but my life is so empty. And just over time, the wonder and the goodness of the mercy of God in Christ, the promise to be with his people and promise to help his people, that promise of mercy just begins to grow, and things we've heard for years finally make sense. Like John Wesley, remember, when he talked at Aldersgate, how his heart suddenly began to have this strange warmth as the gospel finally penetrated. But maybe neither of those describes you. Maybe you're more like the person, remember, who this chapter is oriented around, this Nicodemus. This man who knows all the religious answers, he's heard all the religious truths, and his life is such that sometimes he believes and sometimes he doesn't quite believe in this Jesus. And sometimes he's full of joy and fights back against sorrow. And sometimes he's courageous and sometimes he's a coward. And he's kind of back and forth and back and forth until finally over time he says, what am I doing? What has the back and forth gained me at all? I'm just going to give it all to Christ. And it's that great last step of his life in which he simply says, I'm going to believe in his name. I'm just going to commit to him. Because all these people, where there is this blinding light of conversion, or there's this slow growth of the wonder of the gospel that creeps into your heart, or there's this back and forth that kind of goes back and forth until you come to the resolve that this Christ is really where my only hope is, regardless of which person you are, the common denominator of all of these people is that all of them ultimately say, Christ is my life. The other things are darkness. I need to turn another direction, another way. The things that I thought would satisfy, would bring fulfillment, have not. Christ is my life. And that common denominator is the light of the gospel that dispels the darkness and brings us into the wonder of the life that he intends. As we in union with Christ know we're no longer alone and we're not stuck in the darkness because Christ has entered in and he's our life now.
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18: 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Edmund Burke, the statesman, once said that all that is necessary for evil to prevail is for good men to do nothing. 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
21: 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He's not stuck with you. He's stuck on me. 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
20: On today's edition of Real Life Radio, Pastor Jack continues now in his series called The Book of Ephesians and a message titled, We Have Been Chosen in Christ, Part 2. Ephesians is, of course, a letter the Apostle Paul wrote from prison to the church in Ephesus, showing every believer who they really are in Christ. And here, Paul reveals that long before we ever chose God, God, in his love, had already chosen us. You see, before the world was ever formed, God knew you, and he set his love upon you. That means that you're not an accident or an afterthought. You're chosen, you're accepted, and you belong to him. So today, Pastor Jack teaches that grace means we are fully accepted in Christ, and nothing can change that. When we struggle or fall, God sees Jesus covering us, and heaven welcomes us because our sins have already been forgiven. Now, with his message called We Have Been Chosen in Christ, Part 2, here's pastor and Bible teacher Jack Hibbs.
21: God's predetermined desire was for me to become part of his family by adoption. Isn't that great? And it's true for you. Listen, he's not stuck with me. He's not stuck with you. He's stuck on me. He's stuck on you. That's why this doctrine, predestination, is so exciting. The very thought that you might think to come to God, God's already put it in you, so he gets all the credit. He saves you. But the wonderful thing is he's stuck on you. He doesn't go, oh no, oh no. That guy's raising his hand. Oh no. He's going back to the prayer room. Somebody stop him. I don't want him. Gabriel, Michael, look in the book. See if he's predestined. No, he says, I'm not willing that any should perish, but that all should come to repentance. If your hand goes up, you either don't understand anything at all about what's being preached on or taught on, or you understand enough for the Holy Spirit to put his face by your ear and say, raise your hand. You are under conviction. You need Jesus as your Savior. Raise your hand because this is reasonable and you need to do that. It's like, wow, I don't understand why I'm even doing this, but you know what? I need Christ in my life. And the Holy Spirit, all your life has been preparing you for that moment. But it's your responsibility to choose. A lot of people don't like that, but it's biblical and it is true. You must respond. We're sons. There's a very touching scene in the Bible. It only happens like this in one place. And in Luke chapter 9, there's a man that lost his son's life. And he was weeping over the death of his son. And he comes to Jesus and he says, crying out, oh, you know, Lord, touch my son and reach him. He says, teacher, I beg of you, look upon my son, for he is my only son. And in the Greek, it is, teacher, master, I beg of you, look upon my son. He is the son of me. That's how it is in the Greek language, actually. Son of me. And the only other place that happens in the Bible is on the Mount of Transfiguration in Mark chapter 9, when the cloud comes down and overshadows them and a voice comes out of the cloud and says, this is the Son of me. Hear him. And I love that. Because as much as Jesus Christ is the Son of God, listen, this is radical, by his sacrifice on the cross in purchasing us with the cost of his blood, we have been received in him by the adoption as sons. And in our culture, that may not say much to you. But in the Greek and Hebrew culture, in the Roman culture, in fact, Ben-Hur, the movie, has something to do with this, where you can be a slave and be offered or given the opportunity of adoption by a Roman citizen. And that moment that you are adopted into the Roman citizen's family, listen, your history, they annihilate your history. They erase it. They remove all things concerning your past. They put the family ring on you. They put the family robe. They give you a brand new name. They give you a brand new room. You have a whole new title. And just as though you had been in that family since day one. And God does that same thing to us. When the Bible says Jesus is the Son of God, don't think in our mentality, well, you know, the Father's the big kahuna, and then the little boy, well, he's just kind of like. Not in the Bible. Not in the Hebrew mind, not in the Jewish mind, not in the Greek mind. When you say he's the Son of God, you're saying that he is God come in the flesh. Make no mistake about it. That's why the book of Luke portrays Jesus as the Son of Man, because he represents us, but also the Gospel of John reveals Jesus Christ as the Son of God. God come in human form. It's incredible. And look at this. It says that it's in love, having predestined us to the adoption as sons by Jesus Christ to himself. Look what it says. According to the good pleasure of his will. And this is fantastic. God is good. Are you ready for that? I think it's Psalm 71, I think. Oh, well, it's either Psalm 73:1 or Psalm 71:3, where it says God's good. He's good. The Bible says he's good. The Bible says he's light. The Bible says he's love. The Bible says he's holy. It's interesting to me that God's created light. He's given light, and he himself is light. The Bible says that he's created love, that he's given love, and that he himself is love. The Bible says that he's created holiness. He has given us holiness, and that he himself is holy. I like that. But listen, ask this question. You probably already have. If God is so good, why there's evil everywhere? Why is there evil everywhere around? Yes, it's true. There's war, there's death, there's pain, there's sickness. The Bible teaches that God is the creator and sustainer. The Bible also said he is the redeemer. And when you mention him as redeemer, people, it presupposes something is lost. It means something's fallen. Why do we go to Pomona Valley Hospital and visit a baby that's not going to make it? And you hear a parent or somebody say, how could God do this? God doesn't do this. Why is there war? Why is there death? God did not predestine these things. Why are you sick? Suffering. God did not predestine this. He knew it was coming because he knew, based upon man's choice, these things would come into the world. And the book of Romans tells us that there was no death in the world until sin entered the Garden of Eden. No death. Jesus said, we said it earlier tonight in John 10, verse 10, that Satan has come to kill, rob, and destroy. He's the one responsible. Well, why doesn't God do something about it? He is doing something about it. And that's where you and I have a hard time. We want God to come down just like a genie. Now, fix it. But God doesn't work on our time frame. He doesn't work on our time zone. Are you going through pain? Did you have a rough life? Or maybe a rough life is just about ready to be unfolded in front of you and you're a Christian. Has God forsaken you? No. The world is out to rip you off. Satan is out to destroy you. And the very nature of Adam and Eve being within us is working against us. The flesh is warring against the spirit. And God has done it all. He not only put himself on the cross and died for the sins of the world, but he sent his Holy Spirit to live inside of the hearts of men for 2,000 years. And it is his redemption that brings it about. And I confess with you, it's not happening quick enough. Look, I don't know if you're excited about Jesus' return tonight or not, but I'm excited. I need it bad. This place pretty much stinks. What is left in the world to get you excited? Oh man, let's get some. Let's do it. 5 minutes later, why do we do that? It's fleeting. It's passing. God is redeeming. The book of Romans again says the whole nature travails waiting for the redemption of the sons of God. That's us. And I'm sorry, you've probably heard this 100 times. But every time I see, you drive down Peyton and Chino Hills Parkway and you see those, you'll either see a dead coyote on the road, a dead squirrel. I've seen a dead deer, saw a dead bobcat. And it's sad because Romans says the whole nature groans and travails until the Son of Man are redeemed. And that poor squirrel gets splattered and he's going, oh man, these guys, when are they going to get redeemed? That deer's trying to make that crossing and oh no, no! Boom, he's hitting, he's dying on the side of the road.
2: Oh, man, I'm groaning waiting for these jerks to be redeemed. The nature that God has created is waiting for the sons of men to be redeemed. They're under the groaning travail of the fall. That's why he's called the Redeemer, because something's fallen. This world is to blame. Satan is to blame. He has good pleasure. And I like that. This is impossible for us to understand, but God has eternal purposes in mind when he deals with us regarding everything that happens in our lives. God has an eternal purpose in mind, but you and I want it fixed now. And he's got something better in store, and we won't believe him. But we better believe him.

0: When someone you love is hurting, what do you do? We're often quick to say, if there's anything I can do, just let me know. But what if we stopped waiting to be asked and simply showed up? On the If There Is Anything I Can Do podcast, Pam McConnell shares real stories, biblical wisdom, and practical ways to walk alongside people through grief, loss, and life's hardest moments. 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
1: Praise the Lord, lift your hand, and we should do that. 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Although first service, did you know this? First service on Sunday mornings, those guys clap the loudest. And they sing the loudest. Second service, they sound louder because there's a zillion of them. Third service, it's like, we made it. Oh. You know? Now don't tell third service I said that. But a lot, not everybody, a lot of people are just, oh man, I can't believe we even didn't even plan on coming today, but we made it to third, and wonder what time he's going to be over. Has he started yet? You know, it's kind of funny. I don't think it's funny, but praise, spontaneous. Praise the Lord, man. It's great. It just flows out. It's what happens in Psalm 8, verse 3, when the scripture says, when I consider your heavens, the work of your hands, and the moon and the stars that you've ordained. That's what the psalmist is doing. He's wigging out. He's freaking out on God. It's the truest form of praise. Also this, it says, by which he has made us accepted in the beloved. That's what grace does. Grace enables us, you guys. Do you feel accepted? If you don't, you don't know anything about grace. Are you struggling with being accepted by God? Do you think he's accepted you? No. Then you don't know anything about God's grace. You need to master that in your heart. Now, the funny thing is, you're probably truly, totally accepted in the beloved and born again like all get up. But the point is, you have not enjoyed his grace. And you need to realize, man, he just wants to bless me because I'm his kid. I know you guys don't do this in your home. You would never do this in your home. But in our insanity sometimes, we'll be all set to do something and we're getting ready to go down to the beach or go somewhere and do something. It's a big deal. We've been talking about it for days. And here we go. And one of the kids act up, right? And you got the car. The car's already loaded. You even got their lunch in there. You got their clothes in there. And now, if you don't shape up, you're not going. Look, it's like, right. You know, at the last minute, you're going away for 2 weeks, and that's it. You're not going to go. You can stay at your aunt's house. Well, without consulting the aunt, I don't know if that's a good idea. But the funny thing is, this is you. We respond that way. We all do that. Well, because of disobedience or because we act up, God doesn't say, that's it. Get out. Get out. You're not going. He doesn't do that. We may break fellowship with him in communication. He won't talk. 1 John 1:9. Isaiah 59, 1 and 2. That's what it's all about. He won't talk to us when we're being disobedient. He's still in our hearts. Where our names are still written down in heaven. He still loves us. Doesn't change anything. You still love your child when they're disobedient. You may not like them, but you love them. The beautiful thing is we are accepted in Christ because of the grace that has enabled us to be in him. This word accepted, and we'll wrap this up quickly, I promise. The word accepted here means to be endued with grace, to be highly favored, to receive special unearned honor. Isn't that neat? I just wrote down in my notes preparing this, he's with me. That's what's going to happen in heaven. I'm going to be up there. My knees are going to be shaking. Oh, what's going on? Approach the throne and Jesus is going to say, it's okay. He's with me. Oh, man. Whew. Remember, it's not what you know. It's who you know.

I'm with him. The father leans over. Can you recite Isaiah 59? Quote to me the book of Hezekiah, you know. And me, I'd start looking for it. No. Jesus would say, he's with me. Wow. Grace. Colossians 3:3 says, for you died and your life is hidden in Christ, in God. Isn't that great? Oh, man. When you go to Russia, you buy those little Matryoshka dolls. Everybody's been bought these things. I mean, they're, you know, the little things, the little dolls, and they're really great. And then you open them up and they keep opening up, right? The little one, the little, much smaller, smaller, smaller. Well, you take that thing and you put them in there and you seal them up. And if you didn't know what that thing was, you would say, that's the only doll there is, until you start taking them apart. And there's one inside another, Matryoshka doll. And that's how we are. We're in Christ. God looks at that Matryoshka and it's Jesus. And inside that Matryoshka is us. But that's all that the Father sees is Jesus. That's why grace is bountifully deposited into your account. Start seeing yourself hidden in Christ. There's a day coming, people, and hopefully it's tonight, when we will be released from this struggle of sin in this body that's in our fighting amongst ourselves here. Grace has made us accepted. Listen, I want to leave you with this story I read today. This is so neat. This is beautiful. During World War II, young women from Wales, the country of Wales, beautiful place, applied for United States passports. They were fearing the war, fearing invasion. Many of the young men that they loved and would have married gone off to war. And Wales, being a small country, they had suffered great losses. And the women were scared, young women. So they made application for U.S. passports and they were denied. Their hearts were broken. Then they attempted to stow away in a freighter that was heading back to the United States across the Atlantic. And they stowed themselves away in lifeboats. And when they got to New York, they were discovered by the U.S. customs officials. They sent them back to Wales. And the women were devastated and hurt severely. But at the close of World War II, thousands of U.S. soldiers visited the area of Wales. And they fell in love with young girls. And they married them. And it said that there were ceremonies held almost every weekend, multiple ceremonies throughout the churches in Wales, because U.S. soldiers were marrying these women, these young women from Wales, falling in love. It was so prevalent that when the United States heard about it, I can't believe this is a great story. The United States sent medical ships laden with medical supplies, clothing, shoes for the new brides of these U.S. soldiers to make them prepared for their new arrival into America. Once they were rejected, the brides were now accepted because of their newlywed husband who had American U.S. citizenship. All that the custom agents had to see was that she belonged to him. She was clothed. She was put shoes on her. She was made up. And the U.S. even sent ships to Wales to make sure that they were physically okay. Because why? She had taken a U.S. husband. And in coming back, that story went on to say that when that particular ship returned, the USO and the Officers Club and all these groups and the Salvation Army rolled out red carpets as these ladies were coming off with their new husbands, and they couldn't believe it. How is this possible? They were accepted in their beloved. And that's exactly how we are in Christ. He's clothing us. He's getting us ready. He's putting shoes on our feet. And he's going to get us in. We're with him.

0: 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Thanks for joining us today. 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
12: News this hour from Town Hall. I'm John Scott. Vice President Vance rallying in Alaska ahead of the midterms.
13: The Democrats are obsessed with this state this cycle. AOC and Kamala Harris and the rest of them, they see the last frontier as their last best hope to take America in a far-left direction.
12: Vance was in Fairbanks on Monday for Senator Dan Sullivan, a Republican locked in a close re-election campaign. The vice president also called Sullivan's challenger, Democrat Mary Peltola, a failure. President Trump visits Deep Red, Nebraska for another rally ahead of the November election.
14: But with your support, just 29 days from now, Nebraska is going to defeat the radical left Democrats once again. And on November 3rd, we're going to send Pete Ricketts back to the United States Senate.
12: The president in Grand Island, Nebraska, rallying for Senator Ricketts and other Republicans. He warned against giving Democrats control, calling the midterms less than 30 days away now, among the most important ever. Conservatives say President Trump was right, and the media are doing an about-face on the Strait of Hormuz.
15: They argue that media outlets initially portrayed Iran as gaining control over the Strait of Hormuz during the ongoing war, criticizing President Trump's strategy, but recent reports show oil exports from the Persian Gulf have rebounded to pre-war levels, while Iran's exports have plummeted to zero due to U.S. blockades. This shift validates the commander-in-chief's approach, crippling Iran's economy and leverage, prompting a quiet media reversal without direct credit to the president. Ron Taylor reporting.
12: Monday night football at the Superdome. The Atlanta Falcons beat the New Orleans Saints, the final 45-24. More on these stories from townhall.com.
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12: California may require a kill switch to quickly shut down dangerous AI. However, deciding when to use a switch, that's complicated.
17: Experts warn that some AI models might act differently if they know they're being tested for problems, even pretending to be less capable to avoid shutdown. This could make it harder to spot real problems before it's too late. Researchers will have to think about how to watch over AI systems, how fast they can catch issues, and how quickly they can shut them down if needed. There's also concern that advanced AI could potentially block or disable a shutdown system. Governor Newsom has appointed a panel of experts to advise on AI safety and kill switches. I'm Dina Kodiak.
12: Fall allergies and cold season upon us. Health experts say it could be tough sometimes to tell the difference. If you usually sneeze and have a runny nose and itchy eyes in the fall, it's likely allergies. However, a cold means symptoms usually only last about a week or two. News at townhall.com. Dennis Hastert, who served as House Speaker from 1999 to 2007, passing away at the age of 84. The Republican became the highest-ranking elected U.S. official to ever serve a prison sentence in 2016. He was sentenced to 15 months after being convicted over hush money payments made to cover up his sexual abuse of teenage boys. That was during his time as a high school wrestling coach. In health news, research shows having some walnuts at dinner time could improve your sleep.
18: A small study found that people who ate 40 grams of walnuts with dinner for 8 weeks slept better and were less drowsy the next day. Walnuts contain melatonin, that's a hormone that regulates sleep, and tryptophan, a chemical the body uses to create melatonin. According to researchers, adding walnuts to your diet regularly can help improve digestion, lower cholesterol levels.
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0: You've probably heard it said that the best of men are men at best. Even the most admirable individuals are subject to human imperfections and the temptations of sin. While those in church leadership deserve to be honored, that doesn't mean their sins are to be covered up. And today on Truth for Life, Alistair Begg addresses how believers should deal with accusations and allegations against elders. We're looking at 1 Timothy chapter 5.
1: It's a dreadful shame when congregations conclude that eldership, and particularly the teaching eldership, the responsibility of laboring in the word and in doctrine, that somehow or another congregations conclude that this is not really work. And somehow or another these people are on a sort of, they're at a Bible conference that lasts for the rest of their lives. They sort of went on retreat for the rest of their lives. The kind of things that the congregation gets the opportunity to do, you know, for a day and a half. Well, somehow or another, these characters got to do it for the rest of their lives, you know. And any notion of honoring them will come when they die. And I remember speaking at a pastor's conference when I had been asked to give two seminars. I gave one on the subject of biblical church discipline, which was averagely attended, and I gave one on the matter of ministerial depression. I called it Dealing with Ministerial Depression, because I thought I knew a little bit about that. Not clinical depression. I changed it when the men came. I called it the blues. Dealing with the blues. Well, it was the biggest seminar in the whole event. And no one knew my name from a hole in the ground. And it was standing room only. And as soon as we got to Q&A, it was obvious that there were all kinds of concerns and heartaches that were represented in the minds and lives of these elders who were seeking to serve their congregation. And there were actually elders there and leaders of the church there who had not been set aside to the task of preaching and teaching. And these individuals were responsible for the exercising of the principle of remuneration and compensation here. And one of these non-pastoral elders, if you like, asked the question. We have a problem in our church, he says, if you could address this. It's not a concern about the pastor being depressed. It's about his wife being depressed. She seems to be just down in the dumps. She has no apparent joy in what's going on. We find that somehow or another, she is increasingly isolated from any aspect of ministry. Do you have any insight on this, or do you have any suggestion as to what we might do? And I don't know why I said it, but shooting from the hip, just straight, which is something I hardly ever do, I said, I suggest that you increase your minister's salary by $5,000 a year. There's total silence, and the guy sat down. Didn't even have a follow-up question. Someone from that church came to me afterwards and said, you don't know it, but you just answered that question. Because our pastor's wife has never had the privilege of buying her children new shoes. She has hand-me-downs from members of the congregation. She shops sometimes in the Goodwill. And the congregation think that they are doing her an amazing service while they do her husband an amazing service of ensuring that he will not become a lover of money by never giving him any money that he could possibly love. And some of you serve on boards for the city mission. And you serve on boards for missionary organizations. And you serve on boards for Christian schools and so on. And I think you better take real carefully your responsibilities when you sit in those meetings and make decisions about the pittance of a salary that you are prepared to pay for someone who is prepared to invest their whole life in the cause of the gospel. Say, does the Bible speak to pressing issues? Sure does. Do not muzzle the ox while it's treading out the grain. Don't be like the pagans. The worker deserves his wages. Now, this is not isolated here. Paul makes this point all the way through his letters in 1 Thessalonians 2, in 2 Corinthians 11, in 1 Corinthians chapter 9, and nowhere more clearly than when he says, the Lord has commanded that those who preach the gospel should receive their living from the gospel. If we have sown spiritual seed among you, is it too much if we reap a material harvest from you? If others have this right of support from you, shouldn't we have it all the more? And then he's able to say, and I envy them this, he says, but of course, although it is legitimate for this to take place, we didn't take any of it because we didn't want ever to obscure the issue. We didn't want anybody ever to get the wrong position. Do you understand this? Do you understand the way this works? That the church appoints elders. If you did it in its pristine form, this would be how it was. Here you got a group of people, and they set apart elders. They recognize them to have capacities and rule. And then they just got this little virgin church, and they get it going. And one of the guys is a mailman. He's a postman, and he works in the mail, and he does the sermons on Sunday because he's the most gifted out of the five guys that they've set apart to eldership. And then as the church begins to grow as a result of his instruction, the elders say to him, you know, Bob, I think that you would be even better at doing this teaching on the Lord's Day if you didn't have to go out and be a mailman. So we're going to say to the congregation, maybe we should set you apart to the task of preaching and teaching. So now we will remunerate you in order to set you free. We won't pay you per sermon, but we will pay you in order that you don't have to derive your income from the mailman, and then you'll be able to proceed in that way. And so the individual is set apart. He still functions as an elder. He still is to direct the affairs of the church. But now he's in the privileged position of not having to go out and do those other things, which is in part provision, part privilege, and it is part not privilege, because it would be nice to go out and do those things. It'd be nice to sort of live in the real world every so often. But that's not what you're to do. You're to go over here. You're to give yourself. You're to toil. You're not to skive. You're not to show up late. You're not to leave early. You are to bear the burden of the responsibility of shepherding the flock of God that's in your charge. And remember, the test comes at the very end. Now, I have never understood why it is that certain groups have tried to suggest that it is wrong to have full-time pastors who receive remuneration in the exercise of oversight within the church. For the scriptures are so abundantly clear. Paul understood that those who proclaim the gospel may make a living by the gospel, and that in no way negates the concern that he's mentioned earlier, that such individuals, elders, should not be those who love money. Well, that's probably more than enough on compensation, wouldn't you agree? All right. Now, let's go to this matter of accusation. Verse 19 and 20, we'll just start it. I just want to introduce it and we'll return to it this evening. Trapp, the commentator, says, every fool has an arrow to shoot at a faithful preacher. Every fool has an arrow to shoot at a faithful preacher. To be involved in the leadership of God's people is to be on the receiving end of all kinds of allegations and accusations. Fact. Fact. In fact, if to be accused were sufficient to make a man guilty, then no good minister would ever be innocent. If the accusation was enough to confer guilt, then none of us could ever exist. And that is why, recognizing that these accusations come, Paul says they are not to be entertained without corroboration. Now, once again, he is bringing into the New Testament principles that were clearly understood and practiced in the Old Testament. Deuteronomy 19 and verse 15, one witness is not enough to convict a man accused of any crime or offense he may have committed. A matter must be established by the testimony of two or three witnesses. Now, this is why when you turn to Matthew 18 and the instruction Jesus gave on church discipline, that when you go to an individual and you point something out to them, and that individual denies the existence of it, you are to go with two or three who are able to corroborate the concern that is expressed. These individuals act as witnesses to the accusation. Now, Paul reminds Timothy that in relationship to this, there is a need for public censure. Now, in saying that, it should be absolutely clear that the reference to the sin here is to a matter of public import. All right? Those who sin are to be rebuked publicly. Now, clearly that doesn't mean that every time something happens with an elder, there is to be some great legal brouhaha that emerges on account of it. We have to understand Scripture with Scripture. When we understand the principle in Matthew 18 of going on a personal basis regarding a personal matter, of extending it when there is an unrepentant spirit, of bringing it to the church when there is no response to that, then when you take that and coalesce it with this, you understand that public rebuke is a response to public sin. So that it is not that we simply take and make much of that which is a matter of privacy. Let me give you a Calvin on this. Paul is here speaking of sins that give rise to public scandal. For if any elder commits a fault not in this category, it is clearly preferable that he should be admonished privately rather than openly accused. However, if then that elder was to refuse the private admonishment, then the church would have no other recourse than to make a matter which was originally private then become public. Now, the concern and the principle is this. Sin amongst leaders in churches is not to be shielded. It is not to be covered up. It is not to be hidden away. It is to be publicly rebuked. In other words, when an elder sins in a public fashion, he and a church member for that matter, he or she is to be rebuked in a public manner so that the principle in application will be such that the others may take warning. Now, loved ones, if in the average church the approach to compensation is pretty poor, believe me, the situation in the average church in relationship to dealing with matters like this is worse than the way in which they deal with the matter of remuneration. The spinelessness that exists at the leadership level in many churches and the favoritism and the politicking is incredible. And that's why churches are in total chaos. Because people won't do what the Bible says. And when we don't do what the instruction book says, if we won't run the plays out of the book, then who knows where the ball ends up and who knows where the team goes. Says Guthrie, when faced with sinning elders, a spineless attitude is deplorable. Now, the action to be taken is not only punitive, it is purposeful. And one of the reasons that we have such difficulty with this, and one of the reasons that we have such manifold confusion in the contemporary situation on Capitol Hill, is because any notion of jurisprudence, any notion of justice, is just about completely shot. The idea that punishment is punitive, the idea that punishment can be restorative, the idea that punishment is purposeful so as to enable others to heed the warning. J.B. Phillips says, this should be done as a salutary warning to others. The King James Version, that others may also fear. The NIV, so that others may take warning. Deuteronomy for the last time, and then we're through. Deuteronomy 13. Verse 6, if your very own brother or your son or your daughter or the wife you love or your closest friend secretly entices you, saying, let us go and worship other gods. Okay, somebody tries to draw you away into heresy. The gods that neither know you nor your fathers have known, gods of the peoples around you, whether near or far, from one end of the land to the other. Do not yield to him or listen to him. Show him no pity. Do not spare him or shield him. Listen, you must certainly put him to death. Do you think God is concerned about doctrine? Do you think God is concerned about purity? Do you think God is simply sitting up, looking at the chaos of evangelicalism and going, you know, this isn't really a problem? In the Old Testament, he said, if somebody actually tries to seduce you into heresy, even if it's your wife, stone her to death, and your hand should be the first to cast the stone. Why? Verse 10. 11, then all Israel will hear and be afraid, notice, and no one among you will do such an evil thing again. Now that's the principle here. If you've got an elder and he blots his copybook, and he sins morally, don't run him out of town on the late bus. And come back to the congregation and make up some notion about how his mother wasn't feeling well or something else, and we've got to deal with a few things, and then hope that it will all die down, create a distraction. Don't do that stuff, he says. The pagans do that stuff. They've got that down. You stand up and say, here's the deal. Through your tears, through your brokenness, loved ones, this is what has happened. And we're here to tell you because the Bible says we have to come and tell you. Otherwise, we'd run for it. We'd go on the late bus. And we believe that if we do this, then it will be a solid dose of preventative medicine. See, our culture doesn't believe this. That's why kids don't get the paddle. It's one of the reasons. But you remember that sound, don't you? You remember sitting there going, my goodness gracious, that could have been me. I mean, that was always me. That should have been me, you're saying. Whoa! Made it. Yes, I'm looking. No, I'm not chewing. Yes, ma'am. Yes, sir. Oh, yes. It's the same with our kids. The Muslims understand it. Orthodox Jews understand it, but all the weak-willy Christians lost it completely. Almost completely. I've been on the receiving end of letter after letter and call after call and invitation after invitation to go and fight the big giants that are working against the church. To encourage all of you to phone 1-800 numbers and call your congressman and we'll fix this place. It's really getting fixed, isn't it? We're really fixing it good. Yesterday's headline, 14-year-old boy accused of killing his own son. Simultaneously, the 16-year-old, 17-year-old girl in all of a sorry predicament in her young life. Do you really think the answer to that is political? Get serious. These well-meaning souls can't even take care of their own situation. What is the answer? The answer is to live out the life of Christ. The answer is you in your small corner and I in mine. The answer is to be so radically different that the culture comes to inquire of us how it is that we managed to deal with this, how it is that we managed to live in this way. But why would they ever come and ask us about premarital sex when the statistics for premarital sex in the average evangelical church are the same as the statistics in the secular culture? Why would they ever come and ask us about marriage and divorce when the statistics within the average evangelical church are the same for divorce as in the secular culture? Why would they ever come and ask us about dealing with pornography when the statistics that are given in the average evangelical church are that 40% of the men are involved themselves in pornography? See how easy it is to play with our minds? Phone the number, sign the ticket, send the dollar bill, and think we did it. God says, listen, it's time for judgment to begin at the house of God. That means it's time for judgment to begin with me. It's time for judgment to begin with you. And the only way in which we will make a radical impact in our culture, as we're going to see in the coming weeks, is by being the kind of worker who really works, the kind of teacher who really teaches, the kind of father who really fathers, the kind of elder who really cares. You say, what? Don't you realize there are 250 million people here? Yeah. Well, how do you change the world? Just one person at a time. Can you imagine if we were able to mobilize a company like this to concerns like this? What an amazing difference it would be.
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1: Oh God, look upon us in your mercy, we pray. Thank you that Jesus said, I will build my church and the gates of hell will not prevail against it. Thank you for the victory that is ours in Christ. Thank you for the chilling rectitude of the instruction of your word, which turns the gaze, the spotlight on our very souls. Save us, Lord, from spinelessness, from laziness, from capitulating to the world around us. And grant instead that we might increasingly be men and women of the book. And now may the grace of the Lord Jesus Christ and the love of God and the fellowship of the Holy Spirit be the abiding portion of all who believe, today and forevermore. Amen.
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3: Grace. The book of Job teaches us about grace. When he blesses Job, he doesn't bless a perfect man, he blesses an imperfect man. If he were perfect, he wouldn't be repenting.
4: When are we going to get it? 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
5: Sometimes God never answers our hardest question, and somehow, even in the uncertainty, we find that's enough. Job spent crisis after crisis asking why. And when God finally spoke, he didn't explain. God didn't defend himself. He simply revealed who he is. And somehow, that changed everything for Job. Today on Insight for Living, Chuck Swindoll brings our study of Job to a close and shows us how a man who lost everything came to trust the God who gives no easy answers. Chuck titled his message, What Job Teaches Us About Our God.
3: Job is set through God's lecture, which began in chapter 38 and 39, went into chapter 40, chapter 41, and he never answers the question. And remarkably, at the end of the book, Job is submitting to this God, this heavenly Father who permitted, even allowed, all of these things to occur. And yet he submits. Surely he knows some things of God that we need to know as well, without having all of our questions answered. Verse 1, chapter 42. Then Job answered the Lord and said, I know that you can do all things. Number one in a list of seven, there is nothing God cannot do. Having heard and having realized the limitless power of his infinite God, Job puts his observation and realization into the simplest of terms. You can do all things. There is nothing God cannot do. There's a second. And I find it at the end of verse 2, no purpose of yours can be thwarted. It is impossible to restrain or nullify God's purposes. God's intentions can neither be altered nor disrupted. What he purposes will transpire without delay, without hindrance, and without failure. Which brings us to a third. God's plans are beyond our understanding and too deep to explain. God's plans are beyond our understanding and too deep to explain. See how Job puts it in verse 3? I have declared that which I did not understand, things too wonderful for me, which I did not know. Number 4. Only through God's instruction are we able to humble ourselves and rest. Only through God's instruction are we able to humble ourselves and rest. Where do I get that? Into verse 4, down through verse 6. I will ask you and you instruct me. Oh God, I will ask you. You reveal to me whatever it is I need to know about yourself and about these circumstances. I have heard of you with the hearing of the ear. Now my eye sees you. Therefore, I've got an argument. No, therefore, I retract and repent, and there's no force. Now then, number 5. When the day of reckoning arrives, God is always fair. When the day of reckoning arrives, God is always fair. Remember my comment earlier when we looked at this thought, all God's accounts are not settled at the end of the month? It applies here. Patiently and with great long suffering, God has been listening and taking note of who is saying what. Not one idle word slips by his attention. He knows who spoke what. He knows where error started and stopped. He knows who spoke truth and why. He deals with wrongdoers at the time of his final accounting, and it's in his timetable. He blesses the one who has walked with him in his timetable. He forgives those who bring their offerings and offer them fully and sincerely, and he restores Job, who prayed for his friends and prayed for them greatly with an open heart. Put in the margin of your Bible, Hebrews 6:10, God is not unjust to forget. Eugene Peterson in The Message renders that God doesn't miss anything. Hebrews 6:10. Now, some of you have been terribly abused. You have been victims of the worst kind of mistreatment. You have been taken advantage of. You have, whether young or middle age, whatever the age, you have been treated unfairly. Every person in this room has that in common. So have I. Every one of us could give stories of abuse and neglect and misrepresentation and unfair treatment. God does not forget. He just doesn't march to our timetable. I mean, I wanted God to zap Eliphaz at the moment he said that stupid thing to Job. He's waded through all of these speeches and now finally says, Eliphaz, Bildad, Zophar, you're out to lunch. Or, you know, that's kind of a Swindoll paraphrase. He tells them they're wrong. You didn't speak correctly of me as my servant Job. Job hadn't heard until now that he's spoken correctly. See how it appears in verse 7? After the Lord had spoken these words to Job, the Lord said to Eliphaz the Temanite, my wrath is kindled against you and against your two friends because you've not spoken of me what is right as my servant. God heard. He heard. He didn't say anything at the time, but he heard it. He is not unjust to forget one idle word. He did not overlook one wrong act committed against you. He knows his plan. His plan is unfolding. It's not a mistaken plan. It's not a frustrated plan where God sits on the edge of heaven biting his nails wondering what he's going to do with that wrong individual. He knows exactly what he's going to do, but he's going to do it at his time. Job sees that now. So Job, rather than looking at his friends saying, see there, I told you it was wrong. He doesn't do that. There's none of that in Job's heart. That's why when God says, I'm going to have Job pray for you, Job says, Heavenly Father, and he begins his prayer for his friends. Friends who wronged him, who added to his suffering. How could he do that? He realizes that the day of reckoning has come. He submitted to that. Now, therefore, he says, take 7 bulls and rams, and my servant Job will offer up a burnt offering. And that's exactly what Job does. Job prays for his friends. God doesn't miss anything. Number 6, it's getting better. No one can be compared to God when it comes to blessings. Verses 11 to 15. Well, let's put 10 in there with it. 10 through 15. No one can be compared to God when it comes to blessing. The Lord restored the fortunes, verse 10 of Job, when he prayed for his friends. The Lord increased all that Job had twofold. Had his brothers and sisters and his family come back, at a family reunion, we looked at this. They all gave him money. Verse 12, the Lord blessed the latter days of Job more than his beginning. 13, he had 7 sons and 3 daughters. He names them. And the blessing falls even on the daughters as well, I'm sure, as the sons. No one can be compared to God when it comes to blessings. Did you miss the words? The end of verse 9, mark it. The Lord accepted. Beginning of verse 10, the Lord restored. End of verse 10, the Lord increased. Beginning of verse 12, the Lord blessed. Those are words of grace. Accepted. Restored. Increased, blessed. Now let me warn you of something. Because you're conditioned, as I have been for so many years of my life, you're conditioned in this cynical world because of the fallout of our cynical society. You and I are programmed to think it's cool to rush by words like this and to hurry on to the words that are negative. Heavy trials, mold in your house, fractured families, high rate of divorce, economic woes, the homeless, the broken hearts, the brutal crimes, the drug abuse, the disasters, the premature deaths, the loss of jobs, on and on. That's what makes the evening news. They never say, now tomorrow night we'll have just good news. They say, tomorrow night, you think this was bad, tomorrow we have an expose. And you go, what channel? What time is that coming on? And the expose ends with, you think this expose was bad? Wait till we show you that expose. You will not, that's tomorrow night. Now you watch in tomorrow night. I mean, even the weatherman says partly cloudy. Never says mainly sunny. It's partly cloudy. It may rain. Never says it probably won't. And furthermore, he's wrong. And by the way, who does God bless? Job. Job. Chapter 3, he cursed the day he was born. Chapter 3, he resented the fact he didn't die when he was placed on his mother's breast. Chapter 3, at the end, he says, I am not at peace. I am not restful. In other words, I resent what has happened. That's Job, who is wonderfully blessed at the end of the book. Why? Grace, grace, grace, grace, grace, grace, grace, grace. We don't get it. We don't get it. You work hard, you get a promotion. You work harder, you get a bigger promotion. You work super hard, you run the company. Then you can take advantage of people who work and work hard and work super hard. That's the way the society

0: 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We're often quick to say, if there's anything I can do, just let me know. But what if we stopped waiting to be asked and simply showed up? 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
1: It comes down all over me, and I totally lost it. At that moment, I lost it! Totally! You could have heard me three doors away. And my wife walks in and says, is there something wrong? Or can I help? No! I've got it! So I'm down cleaning it up. You know what? I didn't deserve to live through the night. But you know what? I woke up this morning wonderfully blessed. Grace, grace, grace, grace, grace. The book of Job teaches us about grace. When he blesses Job, he doesn't bless a perfect man. He blesses an imperfect man. If he were perfect, he wouldn't be repenting. If he said the right thing, he wouldn't be retracting. When are we going to get it? You don't have to earn it. You don't have to work real hard and hold your breath for 5 minutes and go straight home. You don't have to, you know, give a dollar to every homeless person. And you don't have to just have your heart broken over every sad story. Sometimes you just be downright selfish. And he still blesses. We wouldn't. We say, you do that again. You sleep outside. You think Nebuchadnezzar had it bad. Wait till I deal with you. Why? Because we don't get grace. We don't get it. Job is beside himself. Whew, the boils are gone. Next thing he knows, there's a knock on his door, and there's a couple of guys who need work, and they know three other guys, and before you know, he's got his family there, and he's got the money, and he hires them, and he looks up, and the camels are coming back, and the donkeys, and they're all building his buildings, and the house is getting rebuilt, and the wife says to him one morning, hey, buddy, you and I are going to be parents. She does it 10 times. Stop, Lord, stop. It's enough. Number 7. After all this, Job lived 140 years and saw his sons and his grandsons, 4 generations. And then finally, he died. An old man and full of days. Isn't that great? Here we go. Only God can fill our final years with divine music that frees us to live above our circumstances. Only God can fill our final years with divine music that frees us to live above our circumstances. It frees us. Frees us. When I have ceased to break my wings against the falteredness of things, wrote Sarah Teasdale, and learned that compromises wait behind each hardly open gate, when I can look life in the eyes, grown calm and very coldly wise, life will have given me the truth and taken in exchange my youth. Job has truth. Job is freed. Freed from the prison of fears. Freed from the tiny cell of limited thinking and negative attitudes. He's freed from grudges. He's freed from a works theology. He's freed. He's free. Free at last. Praise God Almighty. He's free, and he lives to over 200 years of age. Kids, grandkids, great-grandkids. All around him.

0: and he can hardly remember when he got the boils back so many years ago. That's music. It's music that only God can bring. Some struggling with dementia, old age is not kind to the body. Some battling a loss of memory. Some physically unable to keep up, feeling shelved when they were once engaged in life in the fast lane. And they live full of days. Only God can do that. Remember the film, The Shawshank Redemption? It's a great film that makes you think, lifts you beyond the prison cells of those men. Tim Robbins plays the part of Andy, and he's with the other prisoners struggling along with him. He carves chessmen from stone, you may remember, and petitions the state for books for the prison library and helps inmates get their high school diploma. These are just a few of the ways that he held on to his humanity. One other way cost him 2 weeks in solitary confinement, you may remember. He gains access to the prison's public address system and plays a record of great music for all the prison to hear for the first time. As the music streams through the washrooms and the prison yard, the inmates stop and stand transfixed. The actor Morgan Freeman, playing the part of Red, has been the narrator of the story, and he says this about that moment. "I have no idea to this day what those two Italian ladies were singing about. Truth is, I don't want to know. Some things are best left unsaid. I'd like to think they were singing about something so beautiful it can't be expressed in words and makes your heart ache because of it. I tell you, those voices soared higher and farther than anybody in the great place dared to dream. It's like some beautiful bird flapped into Alexander's cage and made those walls dissolve away. And for the briefest of moments, every last man in Shawshank felt free." That's what the music of God does for you when you end your life well. You're free at last. Let's bow together. Our journey with Job has come to an end, but our friendship will go on for a lifetime. Job dies an old man and full of years. He finally, truly came to know the living God. It wasn't in spite of his pain, it was because of it. The pain drove him, surrendered and silent before his God. And he trusted him, as I invite you to trust him, whatever may be the prison of your circumstances. Let God be God. Remind yourself faithfully and regularly you are one dependent soul, not in charge. Limited, sinful, needy. And remember the cross. That's where we first saw the light. And the burden rolled away. Come to him today. Listen to the music. Listen to the music. It's a love song that invites you in. Thank you, Father, for your faithful care. We even thank you for your mysterious ways. we entrust to you these lessons we've begun to learn. Thank you for our friend whom we've met in this book, for the things he has taught us, more importantly, what he has modeled. Thank you for your grace, which lifts us above our prison walls and gives us a song to sing and hope to cling to. Amen.
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11: News this hour from Town Hall. I'm John Scott. Vice President Vance rallying in Alaska ahead of the midterms.
12: The Democrats are obsessed with this state this cycle. AOC and Kamala Harris and the rest of them, they see the last frontier as their last best hope to take America in a far left direction.
11: Vance was in Fairbanks on Monday for Senator Dan Sullivan, a Republican locked in a close re-election campaign. The vice president also called Sullivan's challenger Democrat Mary Peltola a failure. President Trump visits Deep Red, Nebraska for another rally ahead of the November election.
13: But with your support, just 29 days from now, Nebraska is going to defeat the radical left Democrats once again. And on November 3rd, we're going to send Pete Ricketts back to the United States Senate.
11: The president in Grand Island, Nebraska, rallying for Senator Ricketts and other Republicans. He warned against giving Democrats control, calling the midterms less than 30 days away now among the most important ever. Conservatives say President Trump was right, and the media are doing an about-face on the Strait of Hormuz.
14: They argue that media outlets initially portrayed Iran as gaining control over the Strait of Hormuz during the ongoing war, criticizing President Trump's strategy, but recent reports show oil exports from the Persian Gulf have rebounded to pre-war levels, while Iran's exports have plummeted to zero due to U.S. blockades. This shift validates the commander-in-chief's approach, crippling Iran's economy and leverage, prompting a quiet media reversal without direct credit to the president. Ron Taylor reporting.
11: Monday Night Football at the Superdome. The Atlanta Falcons beat the New Orleans Saints, the final 45-24. More on these stories from townhall.com.
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11: California may require a kill switch to quickly shut down dangerous AI. However, deciding when to use a switch, that's complicated.
16: Experts warn that some AI models might act differently if they know they're being tested for problems, even pretending to be less capable to avoid shutdown. This could make it harder to spot real problems before it's too late. Researchers will have to think about how to watch over AI systems, how fast they can catch issues, and how quickly they can shut them down if needed. There's also concern that advanced AI could potentially block or disable a shutdown system. Governor Newsom has appointed a panel of experts to advise on AI safety and kill switches. I'm Dina Kodiak.
11: Fall allergies and cold season upon us. Health experts say it could be tough sometimes to tell the difference. If you usually sneeze and have a runny nose and itchy eyes in the fall, it's likely allergies. However, a cold means symptoms usually only last about a week or two. Use at townhall.com. Dennis Hastert, who served as House Speaker from 1999 to 2007, passing away at the age of 84. The Republican became the highest-ranking elected U.S. official to ever serve a prison sentence in 2016. He was sentenced to 15 months after being convicted over hush money payments made to cover up his sexual abuse of teenage boys. That was during his time as a high school wrestling coach. In health news, research shows having some walnuts at dinner time could improve your sleep.
17: A small study found that people who ate 40 grams of walnuts with dinner for 8 weeks slept better and were less drowsy the next day. Walnuts contain melatonin, that's a hormone that regulates sleep, and tryptophan, a chemical the body uses to create melatonin. According to researchers, adding walnuts to your diet regularly can help improve digestion, lower cholesterol levels, balance your mood, and promote healthy aging. Bob Agnew reporting.
11: More on these stories at townhall.com.
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0: straight ahead. Everything you need to know about the top headlines of the day and a perspective that will give you some eternity to it. 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It's Kevin McCullough, Monday through Friday, on That Kevin Show. And now, from the Connors and Sullivan Broadcast Studios, the man who is not what he wants to be, but is way grateful that he's not who he used to be.
1: Monday, and on the American Western calendar, it's October the 5th. But if you are in Israel today, on the Hebrew calendar, it is the commemoration of the anniversary of October 7th. And it's hard to believe that it has been 3 years since those horrific events. What started out as a weekend of celebration for kids that were at a concert in southern Israel ended up having many of their lives lost, many of their friends taken captive. And there is still a quaking in our world today because of the events of that day. And it happens to be not probably by coincidence at all, probably by very much intention, a day in which terrorists intended for there to be additional mourning in Israel today. Whoever put up the hijacker on the Air Dubai plane last Friday to carry out what they wanted to carry out, they did so with the intention of knowing that they were in this window leading up to October 7th. And as we've now seen that, you know, they used what is an emergency axe that is stored in the captain's cabin as the tool to injure his pilot. He was the co-pilot. We are continuing to see that the terrorists play the long game and are being proactively strategic about what they want to accomplish, while many of us in the West are still sitting somewhat gullible and vulnerable in the process of all of it. And it just struck me that we are seeing a bunch of things in the U.S. right now that are also, I would say, equally disturbing. Did you catch some of this over the weekend?
2: So much, Siad. Thank you for your leadership, for your many years of service to this community. Oh, thank you. Okay, very good. And I have three things to say. Danta, Dalka, and Dadka.
1: Now, you may not know that voice, but she ran for president in two cycles ago. That's Senator Amy Klobuchar in the heartland of America, in Minnesota. It's about as middle of the continent as you get. And she is speaking Somali to gathered Somalians who don't consider themselves Somali Americans. They consider themselves Somalians. That happen to have a large portion of the population that are all in this gathering waving Somalian flags. And someone walks up to her as she's giving this speech, as she's running for governor in Minnesota, and hands her a flag, and it's an upside-down American flag. It's an upside-down American flag on a post that is posted upside down. That is the signal that America is in distress, or they're in trouble, or they're going down. And then she speaks to them, not in English, not in the language of the country that she is running to earn the votes for. She speaks to them in their Somali tongue. And she makes promises in the course of this speech that it will be easier for them to send money back to Somalia once she's elected as governor. Friends, what are we doing? The Somali community in Minnesota is packed full of terrorist cells. It is the community where Ilhan Omar came from when she decided to run for Congress, having married her brother, to get him into the country. And who knows what else. They are expecting some things in return for the people that they are getting elected. And if I was to explain it to you, if you're in the state of Texas, you understand this. James Tallarico, who is running for election for that Senate seat, is running around stating things. He's stating things that are just blatantly against the Christian faith. Things that, like, Jesus was a non-binary. No, Jesus was the Son of God. He was a man in his human form. There is nothing the least bit speculative about that. But James Tallarico was telling people that Jesus wasn't male or female. He was distinctively male. He is the son of the father. He is not the daughter of the mother. Or the confused of the non-specific. Why he chose sex and gender to be what it is in his creation, that's for him to answer for, but nevertheless, it's just not true. And Tallarico is saying, well, we have to keep abortion legal in Texas because it's what Jesus would do. And he defends that by saying Jesus never talked about abortion. James, he talked about what happens to people who harm children. And he didn't say pre-birth or after-birth. He just said, woe to those who would harm even a single hair of a child. That it is better for them to have a 2,000-pound stone placed on their neck and thrown to the bottom of the ocean than they would do that. We have a lot of people, friends, asking for your vote over the next several weeks, and early voting is going to start any time now. And I'm going to ask every person listening to That Kevin Show, please commit to you, to yourself, to your friends, to your family, to your God, that you will vote according to your biblical sense. If Christians who believe sincerely in the Word of God, in God's reality, in his presence in their life, and in the way he works in lives, in millions of lives around the world, if those Christians who believe those things would exercise discernment in their vote and vote in November, these crazy people will not be put in charge. But there's a woman running for governor in Minnesota who wants to have the opportunity to play footsies with terrorists. And there's a man running for the U.S. Senate in Texas who believes that God can be mocked. And by the way, Hassan Piker, who doesn't agree with James Tallarico conceivably on religious issues, has said that Tallarico's backside is owned by Hassan Parker and the radical Islamics. And he says, Allah be praised, in the same breath, as he says that. Allah be praised, Tallarico is owned by us. Friends, we need to think, we need to pray, we need to be discerning. November is closer than I want it to be. And I pray that we will be wise in those choices. Kevin McCullough, Big Money Monday, coming up. 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

0: Welcome in. It's a Monday, brand new edition of That Kevin Show. Everything online at thatkevinshow.com, of course. We never put anything behind a paywall because we want you to have access to it always. And here at this part of the show every day, we take a little bit of time to ask the question. Now, you know, if you've listened to the show for any length of time, I complain most of the time that we don't ask the big questions in our culture anymore. We don't ask the classic questions of who am I and why was I made and what am I here for and what do we do? So we're asking that question in this segment every single day right here at the top of the show. How do we live? How do we live in a culture that may be very opposed to God, may be very opposed to anything relating to the Bible or the Word of God? And how do we live in a culture that may look at us with great suspicion if we, in fact, live that way? Here to help me break this down this week is Pastor Bill Bailey, senior pastor at Journey by Grace Church. And he might someday figure out what he wants to do with his life. He's been pastoring for 52 years, and the bulk of that in one location with one congregation, helping them grow every single week. And Bill, it is wonderful to have you on the show. Congratulations on such a milestone, but thank you for your faithfulness and your persistence. I know, because I have so many pastors on the show and I'm friends with so many, that longevity is not something that every pastor has enjoyed. And so the fact that you've been able, and you've gone through, what, three different names of the same church, several different locations. I mean, you've done it all. You've really been there start to finish, so to speak.
1: Yeah. We've been at three different locations over a 52-year period. We began in a little church that was called Sunnyside Church, and then we moved from there as we began to grow into the city of Monongahela, PA, the home of Joe Montana. And from there, we ended up in a much larger facility in this community called Ross Straber, Pennsylvania, a little south of Pittsburgh. And we started a radio program about 24 years ago.
0: Wow.
1: And we were on the radio daily at 6 p.m. on Word 101 FM. And we named the radio program Journey by Grace. So we thought it would be appropriate to name the church the same. So
0: oh, very nice.
1: Here we are, Journey by Grace Church.
0: Well, and here you are this week on 400 radio stations, not just The Word in Pittsburgh, but some other great ones as well. You have chosen for us to look at this week Matthew chapter 11. And we're doing this in light of the question that we always ask, how should we as Christians be living out our lives in order to make that difference in the world around us? What does Matthew 11, why did you pick that passage for us this week?
1: Well, I thought the question being, how do Christians live out their life in a culture that is becoming increasingly more hostile, you might say, to the Christian message? I think first, if we're going to make a healthy impact, believers need to get grounded in an authentic spiritual life. And by spiritual life, I mean the new life that we receive that comes into our life when we receive Christ.
0: Hmm.
1: Theologians call that regeneration. Jesus would refer to it as the new birth. At any rate, it's about being made alive to God. Our human spirit coming alive and making this connection with God. The reason I thought Matthew 11, 28 through 30 would be helpful to consider is because it gives us a kind of a brief summary of what the Christian life looks like.
0: Hmm.
1: it's kind of a nutshell perspective, you might say, of the authentic Christian life.
0: A roadmap, so, if you will.
1: Yeah,
0: in some ways.
1: Yeah, something like that. Yeah. For example, Jesus says in Matthew 11:28, "Come unto me, all you that labor and are heavy laden, and I will give you rest." It seems to me in verse 28, this is one of the great invitations of Scripture. And it's an appeal to two categories of humanity. And I would suggest we all probably fit in one of these two categories. He says, "Come to me, all you that labor and are heavy laden." Those who labor, perhaps these are the people who are the religious type, people who are trying to perfect their life. They're on the treadmill of self-help, you might say, and it's very difficult to stay on that treadmill. It has a tendency to burn you out, and you never quite get where you want to go. Over time, that can really beat you down. And there are a lot of people in that category, in my view. Perfectionistic type folks, perhaps. The other category, those who are heavy laden, I'm suggesting this refers to men and women who are just weighted down with guilt, with a sense of shame, with a weakened sense of self-worth. A lot of people are in that category as well. And Jesus says, by promise, if you will come to me, I will give you rest. I would suggest the rest that he's talking about here is a spiritual rest. The rest that you experience when you know it's good now between you and God. Paul would refer to this as the having peace with God in Scripture. After getting yourself established in a relationship with God, being made alive to God, now having that unique connection, spirit to spirit, Jesus said in verse 29 of Matthew 11, he said, "Take my yoke upon you and learn of me." This is the call to discipleship, in my view. Take my yoke upon you, i.e., come under my rule, come under my authority, hook up with me, let me guide you, lead you, direct you. Let me be your eyes, and let me be the one who is able to direct you through life. And then he says, learn of me. In my view, and you probably would agree with this, I think, at any rate, one of the great weaknesses of Christianity in America today is the unfortunate ignorance that is so prevalent in God's people. You know, the ignorance of, and I don't mean that in a cold fashion, I just mean in a harsh fashion. I just mean people are not growing in the Word of God. We don't learn of Christ. And this is an appeal here to learn of him, to learn who he is, learn what he's like, learn what he accomplished in our behalf in the cross of Christ. This is an appeal to a whole life of continuously learning Scripture and learning how to think biblically.
0: Well, and the truth is, Pastor Bill, there's so much more that I want to ask you about just in verses 28 and 29. So we're off and running for a great week already. I think that the idea of rest is really key to what Jesus is underscoring here, and it is tied directly into what you're referring to, that yoke. We don't think of yoke and rest being compatible. We don't think of being able to rest while we may be heavy laden, but there are things here that we want to unlock this week, and I'm grateful for that. Pastor Bill Bailey, the Journey by Grace Church in Rostever, Pennsylvania. We'll talk more about how you can join him, perhaps, if you're in that area this coming Sunday as we go through. But, Bill, thank you for getting us started today. We appreciate it.
1: Sure.
0: All right.
1: You bet.
0: Kevin McCullough coming back. We've got a big show straight ahead. Don't go anywhere. Stick around.
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7: 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Edmund Burke, the statesman, once said that all that is necessary for evil to prevail is for good men to do nothing. 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Shouldn't we act that way?
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0: Calvin McCullough, glad to have you with us. And it is Money Monday, which means we are talking about your stewardship and legacy and all the things that as you work and earn revenue for your family, what you do with that, how well you can protect it, how well you can grow that. That is something that we're interested proactively in helping you do. And that's why I have great people on like David Fisher every Monday, who helps us understand this, especially in light of investments and what gold and silver and some, you know, things that aren't on paper can actually do for us. And Dave, you sent me a note over the weekend and talked about something that happened very significantly in the bond market. Billionaire Jeffrey Gundlach, known as the Bond King, since he knows more about U.S. Treasuries than just about anybody else and trades more U.S. bonds than anybody else, just put up a warning of a default in the U.S. bond market. What is he saying? Why is he saying it? And what does it actually mean?
1: Yeah, this is just huge. I never thought I would ever hear such a thing like this. The significance could be a catastrophic change of what I would classify as wealth transfer. Those that don't prepare for this could lose significantly. Those that prepare could benefit significantly. But for him to make this statement, here's what he said. Quote, it looks like we're on a collision course or something, end quote. Then he goes on and says this. He warned that there's a default going to start coming in fast and furious if rates continue to climb, as outlined in a scenario where long-term treasury yields would rise above 6%, end quote. So long-term treasury yields, substantially, they're the lowest the bond market has been in values in reference to yields going all the way back to 2002. We are in a bear market in bonds, according to many people. One is saying, who's a very well-respected gentleman, he is Christopher Wood. He's a head of global equities. He's a stock guy, in other words. And he said that all the seven nations, the G7 nations, we're talking U.S., Japan, Germany, France, Canada, Italy, United Kingdom, they all are in what you call a structural bear market. We've had a bull market for 39 years. Now we're in a bear market, he's saying. So let's tie in the significance of this. Hedge funds, pensions, they hold a record number of U.S. treasuries, $30 trillion. Our national debt's $40 trillion. So think about that. Most of our debt is held by hedge funds and pensions. And now, according to mainstream media, Kevin, CNBC, there is a shift that has happened. Pension funds are now selling treasuries. They're not buying them like they used to. Hedge funds are doing the same. And there's a quote that this is a structural change, according to the OECD, which is stands for Organization for Economic Cooperation Development. It's an international global organizational group that provides economic data to governments and funds. So this is not a conspiracy thing. This is not fake news. This is mainstream news saying we have a severe financial problem. And Bank of the International Settlements went even further, said that hedge funds are all about performance. There is already signs that hedge funds are becoming more selective as the treasury bond market sell-off intensifies. So Bank of America is chiming in on this. Lots of people are saying this. This is a global thing. All the news came out in Italy, China, Japan, Germany, France. They're all saying they have the same problem that the United States is having, which is a massive sell-off in the treasury market. And it doesn't look like it's going to get any better. It looks like it's going to get worse. In fact, this is the core of the whole financial system. And I said on your program over 5 years ago, I think in the future, we will have a problem with the core of the financial system there will be a sell-off in the dollar, treasuries, and a run to gold. And we're in the midst of that. You know, there's billionaires coming out and saying these things like Jeffrey Gundlach. We're talking about Leon Cooperman, Jim Rogers, Stanley Druckenmiller, and many more. Even people that predicted the 2007 really Rubini and Michael Burry are also chiming in. The list is intense. I don't want to beat this horse to death, but how this could affect us, it's all about the dollar, and the dollar has fallen out of fashion. That's why gold has fallen into fashion, and that's why we're in a major bull market of gold, and that's why the world now has more money in gold in central banks than they do treasuries, and that trend is going to escalate, I think. So now's the time to be looking into gold and silver. And if this turns into a crisis, this could be bigger than a 2008 crisis.
0: I want to pause there, David, because I've got another question I want to ask you, but I want to give people some information first. 844-604-2575. That's a direct number to David's office. If you do not have gold and silver as part of your investment strategy, as part of your protection against treasuries and bonds and misbehaving and going backwards, friends, I can't encourage you any stronger than what David has just explained. At the very least, call and ask for information about what you need to know about having your portfolio balanced. But here's the phone number, 844-604-2575, 844-604-2575. We're talking with David Fisher, coming right back. It's That Kevin Show. Stay tuned.
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3: There are some things in life you get to decide. What you wear, what you eat, where you go on vacation. But you don't get to decide what is true. That's one of the great confusions of our time. Truth is discovered, not decided. It doesn't change to fit our preferences. A sailor doesn't vote on north. A compass doesn't ask which direction you prefer. North was there before you arrived, and it'll still be there when you're gone. The psalmist prayed, "Show me your ways, Lord. Teach me your paths. Guide me in your truth." Be a champion of truth. Stop asking, what do I want to be true? Start asking, what is true? What has God said? Just like north is north, truth is truth.
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It's Money Monday, and we're back. Kevin McCullough, glad to have you with us. And again, you hear me talk about Landmark Capital all the time, 844-604-2575. They're the firm that I've done all of my metals with in the past, and I trust they

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1: Citizens asset called a bail-in. So historically, there's been many countries that have used inflation to pay down their debt. And that's what I think President Trump is referring to. He said this, you know, inflation, certain levels of inflation will also pay off that debt very rapidly, very rapidly. And then he was asked, like, what did he mean by that? And then he said, I have a plan, but I'm not willing to share it right now. So let's put those pieces together. He's either alluding to one or two things. His plan, inflation, means we're at that place, and the world has been saying this, evidenced by not wanting to buy treasuries and wanting to buy gold. We're at the place where the government mathematically cannot pay off our debt. We have to do something different. So inflation is the tool. And the Fed can't get inflation under control. So instead of fight it, use inflation as a tool to get your debt paid down and under control. Well, the problem with that is it affects the American people, and President Trump has a big heart for Americans. He doesn't want to do that, but he might be forced to do that. What would that entail? High interest rates. Think of the 70s. We're talking double digits. We're at, you know, 4%, 3.5% to 4% right now. We're talking 15, 16, 18%. 19% is where it was in the late 70s, early 80s. That tamed inflation. That got the debt under control. And that's how we dealt with the debt way back after World War II. So this could be the play. I don't know if President Trump wants to unravel that right now, but if we can't get inflation under control, it's like if you can't get them on the horse, throw them over the horse type of deal. So that's kind of what we're talking about here. We might see inflation as the weapon, the tool to get our debt down. But if that happens, you got to have something to protect your money from inflation. And the only asset that's been around for 6,000 years that's been the number one way of doing that is gold and right. Also silver. So inflation, if it comes, that's going to be the key. Maybe the other thing, and I'll just comment quickly on this, is maybe his other plan is backing the currency by gold, because he's alluded to that. Either way, whatever the government does, and inflation or backing the currency by gold, you're going to want to have some gold and silver in your portfolio, because the markets will rally significantly in either of those environments, a win-win situation.
2: What is the general rule of thumb for the percentage of what the total value of your investment is that you should move at minimum into metals to get the kind of hedged protection that you're looking for?
1: Well, Jeffrey Gundlach, I think we should go to him. Previously, he was a 10 to 20% guy. Now he's a 30% before he made this statement. If we hear him come out, I wouldn't be surprised. He might say it's a higher level than that. But here's the fact. If the world central banks are saying we don't want paper and we want more gold, they're more than 50% in gold than they are in paper. So this is not a get rich quick scheme, but scripture says there could be a portion to seven, a portion to eight, because you do not know what tragedy may befall you. We might have a financial tragedy coming, and you wish you would have had a significant amount of money in gold and silver and more than paper. So it's a balanced portfolio is the decision of the person that calls our company. It's not our decision, but we have a lot of people calling our company saying that number is greater than 50%, but have something rather than nothing, because it's going to rain a financial flood. It looks like if these people who are billionaires are accurate, you're going to want to have at least 20 to 30% in gold.
2: All right. So that at least gives you some goalposts, friends, to aim for. But your general principle, David, is some is better than none. And you're not an advocate for 100% of everything being moved over. You're saying there's a sweet

0: spot that at that point you tend to have the protection that you're looking for, because you're not a gold only guy either. You don't have anything against stocks. You think stocks can be a good thing. So this is we're talking about balance. We're talking about doing what is wise.
1: Absolutely. Yeah, I own stocks myself. I have more money in metals than stocks, because I see what I think is going to happen, but we never tell anybody ever. Have I ever said to anybody, never in 32 years, put all your money in gold and silver? That's not a good, wise plan.
0: Yeah. All right. 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You want to have some in metals. 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Friends, stay with us. More of That Kevin Show straight ahead.
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0: serving it up with a no-drink minimum. It's that Kevin Show.
1: All right, coming right back. It's Kevin McCullough. Glad to have you with us. We are so glad to be with you. And on Mondays, we are really glad to be able to offer you help with your money, help with... if you're a small business owner, Tony Bode's back in the next hour. He's going to give us some tips on how to make small businesses more profitable. And, of course, we just heard from David Fisher, and a little bit later on we'll hear from Hillary Kramer. And Lou Bassanese, by the way, is on a little bit of a sabbatical from our show for a very good reason. He is about to be named a co-host of a major Fox Business show every day in the middays, and looking forward to his being named on that. They did let out a little press release this last weekend. But there's a period of time that he's not allowed to do other media in order for that to get launched successfully. So we're in kind of a holding pattern with Lou for now. But I know that he would appreciate it if you would go to thebigskinny.com and check out everything he's got going on there. That is going to continue. He's not giving up the Big Skinny in any way. So I'm looking forward to being able to tell you more about that in the days to come. I also want to say thank you to Mock Funding and Tony Bode. They specialize, if you've not heard me talking about them, they specialize really in being able to help small businesses find solutions. Small businesses make up 2 out of every 3 new jobs that are created on this planet. In this country in particular, come from small businesses. Small businesses employ, you know, sometimes just a handful of people. Sometimes they employ maybe a few hundred people, but they're by definition not one of these big behemoth mammoth companies. And the challenges that small businesses face while they're creating all of those jobs that are helping to solve the economic problems in the country are significant. Everything from a billing cycle being out of whack, where they have receivables coming in, but payables aren't going to, you know, the receivables aren't going to be in for like 90 days, but they've got payables that need to go out now. How do you survive in a very tight economy, sometimes when margins are very thin, on making that cycle happen and work? That's what Tony and his team help people with. And I was just speaking with him earlier today, and he said that they've had several of you call already that are either, you know, the concept of either starting a small business or maybe having some of those common small business problems. And his team, I say this all the time, they are the high integrity business solutions provider. A lot of companies that say that they're a business solutions provider are not, they don't have integrity. Tony's team does. And what, the way you know that is he takes the time to measure out and to do what is necessary to get to know the company well while you're having the conversation about the amount of money you might need to get started or what the payment structure looks like or any number of other things. They really, and sometimes they make suggestions that don't include any additional funding. They help businesses find ways to solve that problem without that. I'm just going to tell you, you're going to love getting to know Tony and the team at Mock Funding. Mock Funding is spelled M-A-C-H, like the speed, like mock speed, not mock like M-O-C-K. Not what they did to our Lord, but rather what the race cars do. Mockfunding.com is where you go to get started, or you can call Tony directly at 888-462-9442, 888-462-9442, 888-462-9442. We're going to take a quick break. On the other side, when we come back for hour number two, some major news broke over the weekend. It is not being reported in a lot of places. I am going to report it because I have a very important message to get out to someone who has been spreading wild misinformation about the war in Gaza and what has really happened there and what types of language and words people are using to try to express that. And we'll get into all of that when we continue. I'm Kevin McCullough. Don't go anywhere. It's That Kevin Show.
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3: News this hour from Town Hall. I'm John Scott. The Supreme Court is poised to hear some are calling the most important case of the Trump presidency.
4: The justices are set to review a pivotal immigration case challenging the Trump administration's policy of mandatory detention without bond hearings for illegal immigrants during deportation proceedings. The outcome could significantly impact the president's deportation agenda, with MAGA supporters anxious as it hinges on the court's interpretation of a 1996 immigration law. The case involves a Brazilian who entered the U.S. illegally over 20 years ago.
3: That's correspondent Ron Taylor. President Trump was in Deep Red, Nebraska Monday for another midterm election rally. He spoke to supporters in Grand Island as Republican Senator Pete Ricketts campaigns for re-election. Vice President Vance spoke in Alaska for Senator Dan Sullivan. In health news, fall allergy season is here. Dr. Sandra Hong, an allergist at the Cleveland Clinic, has some advice on how to deal with allergies.
5: We really want you to keep those windows closed. So keep them closed. Take a shower before you climb into bed at night. Change your clothes. Typically, HEPA filters can be helpful.
3: She recommends trying over-the-counter allergy medicine and then see a doctor if it doesn't work. Hong says if you usually sneeze and have a runny nose and itchy eyes in the fall, it's likely allergies instead of a cold. Cold symptoms usually only last a week or two. Television pastor Jim Baker, who was imprisoned in the 1980s for defrauding his followers, has died at the age of 86. His death was announced Monday. Baker rose to national prominence in the 1970s along Tammy Faye Baker as co-host of the PTL Club and co-founder of the Christian theme park Heritage USA in South Carolina. Their ministry empire collapsed in the late 1980s after a scandal involving allegations of sexual misconduct and financial wrongdoing. More on these stories from townhall.com.
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3: Voters in Brazil just delivered a surprise at the top of the ticket.
7: Senator Flavio Bolsonaro finished ahead of Socialist President Luiz Inácio Lula da Silva in the first round of Brazil's presidential election. The senator, son of imprisoned former President Jair Bolsonaro, took just over 47%. Lula took about 45%. Other right-wing candidates took a combined 5%, leaving the 80-year-old incumbent fighting for survival and the right within reach of taking the country back. Neither cleared 50%, so the race goes to an October 25th runoff. Willie Nelson, Washington.
3: Worldwide life expectancy is almost back to pre-COVID pandemic levels. The World Health Organization releasing a report on global health estimates. It shows the average person lived to 73.3 years in 2023. Life expectancy was 73.4 years. Just prior to the pandemic in 2019. News and analysis at townhall.com. Three members of the Trinde Aragua gang living in Denver pleading guilty to kidnapping.
8: The U.S. attorney for Colorado says the three suspects decided to kidnap their roommate after learning his father was a Venezuelan police officer. They communicated with Trinde Aragua gang leaders in Venezuela about securing a ransom for the man, torturing him, and severing his finger. Peter McNeely says their apprehension should be a warning to all TDA members in Colorado.
9: Anyone who's carrying out these crimes, whether they consider themselves to be a full-fledged card-carrying member of Trinde Aragua, should have reason to fear.
8: The three have been sentenced to 20 years in federal prison. I'm Connor Shreve.
3: A new report shows the 2025-26 school year set the record for the most banned books. Nonprofit organization PEN America found that there were almost 12,000 book bans in public schools across the country last year. Texas topped the list with more than 8,100 book bans. More on these stories at townhall.com.
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0: 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It's Kevin McCullough, Monday through Friday, on That Kevin Show. And now, from the Connors and Sullivan Broadcast Studios, the man who is not what he wants to be, but is way grateful that he's not who he used to be, here,
1: come in, kicking off the second hour of the week here at That Kevin Show. We've always got such a busy news forecast of what's going on. And when we get into the election cycle, it gets busier. You can understand that, of course, because there are those of you that you start paying attention to elections as we get closer into the actual time where, you know, the voting's going to start and it's all going to matter and it's going to make sense and so forth. Very glad to have you with us. Thank you for being here and thank you for being a big part of what we do. I want to get into something that happened over the weekend. You know very well that we have had a ton of people wandering around using the word genocide to describe Israel's activity in Gaza since the beginning of the war. And they've tried to convince the international bodies that they've been committing genocide. They try to convince, you know, people that don't know any better. And they've been using the word genocide. Chief among them, Tucker Carlson, formerly of CNN, formerly of Fox News, now has his own podcast and seems cranky about it a lot of the time. Didn't know it was going to be so much work to have his own platform. But I wrote a letter to him at townhall.com this weekend. And the letter went like this. Dear Tucker, as men with public platforms and visibility, our responsibility is to tell the truth. Whether one may or may not receive payment from Middle Eastern anti-Semitic propagandists is beside the point. The standard applies to me. It applies to you too, Mr. Carlson. For months, you and others have used the word genocide to describe what's happened in Gaza. Not as a legal conclusion reached through evidence and process, but as somehow, in your omni-knowledgeable presence, as settled fact. And you've repeated it with total confidence to millions of listeners and viewers. This week, specifically on Friday, the Gaza Health Ministry itself, I'm sorry, this was Saturday, the Gaza Health Ministry, the same Hamas-run body that has supplied you the death toll numbers that you have used in your narratives, released something it had not released before. On Saturday, the health ministry in Gaza released numbers that showed the mortality breakdown of 2025. And they separated out what they called violent or war deaths from natural deaths for the first time since the war had begun. Let's look at what was actually in the report. Of the 24,650 total deaths recorded in Gaza in all of 2025. What? Wait a minute. We were told that 80 and 90 and 100,000 and 200,000 people had been killed by Israel and died in Gaza. We were told these outlandish numbers that there were tens and tens and tens and tens and tens of thousands of innocent Palestinians, civilians, were not related to the war effort that had been targeted and killed in Gaza. But the total death toll in Gaza in 2025 was under 25,000 people. Now, two things can't simultaneously be true. You can't have 200,000 deaths being committed by genocidal maniacs from Israel and only have 24,650 people dead. In 2025, 5,700 of them were nonviolent. That's almost exactly the same nonviolent death rate Gaza saw before the war even started, back in 2022. So in 2022, before October 7th, in 2022, Gaza had a little more than 5,000 people that died from nonviolence. Heart attacks, cancer, old age, whatever. 5,000 nonviolent deaths in 2022, 5,700 in 2025. So the remainder of those 24,650 deaths, which is less than 20,000 now, now we're talking about 19,000 and something, died because of war-related activities. They were violent deaths. They were uniquely war-fighting age. The majority of those 19,000 deaths were age 19 to 35, and by 75 to 80%, they were male. Friends, that's not what a population collapse looks like, and that's not what genocide looks like. Similarly, don't make up your mind yet, friends. Similarly, births in Gaza are now running about 6,000 a month, which means you're going to have about 12 times the number of births than your nonviolent deaths, and you're going to have about 3 times the number of births as your total numbers of death. That is not a genocide either. A genocide is something that is uniquely dedicated to wiping out an entire people group. So the Robert De Niro's and the AOC's and everybody else that's out there saying genocide, genocide, genocide, the Tucker Carlson's, there is no genocide being committed in Gaza. This new breakdown, with the age skewing towards combat-aged men and a birth rate outpacing deaths, 12 to 1, etc., this is precisely the kind of evidence that should have made you pause before you said genocide. But it didn't stop you, even though it should have. President Trump and Ambassador Huckabee have spent this war being mocked in some of the same circles you run in for refusing to adopt the genocide framing and for insisting Israel's campaign was aimed at Hamas, not at Gaza's population as a whole. If these numbers hold up to scrutiny, and they deserve real scrutiny from real journalists, not just true believers, then Trump and Huckabee not only don't owe anyone else an apology, you owe them an apology for calling them liars and declining to tell the story accurately. First among the offenders is you. I'm not asking you, Tucker, to cheerlead a war that you don't want to see fought. I'm not asking you to take a side on the Gazan population, Hamas ruled or not. That's not where this discussion is, and it shouldn't be. I'm asking you to apply the same skepticism to your own narrative that you demand literally of anyone from the State Department or the Pentagon if they told you to take something on faith. You built a career on refusing to accept the establishment's word for things. This time, the establishment narrative was genocide, repeated so often it became unquestionable in certain corners of the right as much as the left. And you helped make it that way. You did everything you could to ensure it became that way. Well, now the data showed up. It's sitting right there, released by the very source that's been feeding the narrative for you the last 2 years. The least you owe your audience now is an honest second look, out loud and on the record. Here's what you should say, but probably won't. To be clear, no genocide has occurred in Gaza. And anyone who continues to say so after these reports is just lying. Dear Tucker, please don't let that be you. Kevin McCullough, coming right back.
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0: one of the reasons that we do this, and I've held this as a long-standing conviction, is because it's not just important for me to tell you about the news and politics of what's going on day to day. I also want to give you skills to help make your life better. And money is one of the most important areas that we need discipline, that we need help, that we need motivation sometimes to plan better, strategically grow better, et cetera, et cetera. It's one of the reasons why I have experts on like David and Tony Bode and Hillary Kramer and others that come on. You see them on news channels and everywhere else, but they come here to help you specifically. And Tony Bode is back with us from Mach Funding, M-A-C-H, machfunding.com is where I want you to go. They are a purveyor of business solutions for businesses of all size, and all types of walk, farming, restaurateurs, factories, all kinds of things. And Tony, it's good to see you back again. You talk to 97% of your day, maybe 99% of your day is spent talking to small business owners, helping them think through different challenges that they have. We've talked about the funding gap cycle where they have revenues coming in later, but they have bills that are due now. We've talked about how to know how much inventory you're supposed to have on hand for, you know, the flow of your business. And you gave us some really great insights last week. But there are, you and I were talking off air, and I'm kind of one of these guys. I think that I know a number of things that may make my business more productive. But I am hesitant to pull the trigger, and I'll sometimes think, well, I can just work my way to the point where I can get certain systems in place or certain things done. Sometimes you need to buy a piece of equipment. Sometimes you need to hire somebody. Sometimes you need to get a piece of software that will advance your system in a way that allows you to be more productive. But people like me are kind of numbskulls, and we drag our feet and we go, no, I don't want it, because we're thinking I can just make up for it in time instead of spending the cash. Sometimes spending the cash is actually the right move. Explain to us how to grow our business.
1: 100%. Yeah, great to be here. So there's really the number one goal of any entrepreneur is to make more money. And in order to do so, you got to either optimize what you're already doing, which means maybe hiring more people, fixing up your systems, being more organized, increasing productivity. Sometimes it also takes investing in more inventory. Equipment is a big one for us. And so when we speak to these clients, the first thing we like to do is understand their situation. What is your credit situation? What is your business? What is it? What does your cash flow look like? Do you have any collateral? Have you done any business financing in the past? So all of these questions, we narrow down the solutions that best fit their case. And I see this happen way too often where, you know, as human beings, I'm guilty of this myself. We tend to make decisions based on emotion, right? Mm-hmm. We buy things that we don't need oftentimes just because we see it and we want it at the moment and end up not using it.
0: Or our kids sees it and they want it and they ask us for it.
1: Absolutely. I can't say no to my daughter. That's one. And then the other thing is sometimes we end up neglecting those things that we do need. That's because we either don't want to be bothered by it, we don't want to, you know, spend the time, or simply it's just uncomfortable in many cases to do these things. So when I have a conversation with business owners and I say, you know, based on your situation, here's what we can do. Oftentimes we have clients that say, well, I'm actually looking more for something like a traditional loan. And when we talk them through it, we say, well, you know, right now you don't qualify for a traditional loan because of your credit situation or because of your taxes not being strong enough. But the idea here is to figure out something that you can afford, right? Where, you know, it may not be what you want right now, but your business definitely needs it. And if your business can't afford it, then it's probably a decision that you need to make at some point or another. The example I want to give is a company that I helped recently. They're a very successful machine shop. They do welding and metal fabrication. And the client initially came to us because they wanted to actually pay off credit card debt. They wanted us to consolidate debt. So I talked him through the process, and I saw that the money that he was ultimately going to save by paying off the credit card debt was going to be very, very, you know, minuscule in terms of what the value he would have ended up getting for that same amount of money had he invested it in maybe another piece of equipment. So I told him, I said, is there anything in your business right now that maybe you can improve, that this money can help you? And he said, well, as a matter of fact, I have a plasma cutter that I've been saving up for. I'm actually outsourcing the jobs that require a plasma cutter to another shop, but they're taking 30% of the profit. And so we said, okay, great. That's a great use of this money. Let's talk about that. And when we figured out what his options were, he was, at first he was a little bit, you know, kind of taken aback because he was looking for something longer term, perhaps maybe a lower cost financing initially. But when we ran through the numbers and I said, look, you're making more money in 1 month of using this plasma cutter than the monthly total monthly expense of doing this financing. So although it may not be what you want, it's definitely what your business needs. And so ultimately, we ended up getting that transaction done for him, and he's been very happy. He's actually trying to get another plasma cutter. So we're talking him through that as well.
0: Well, and that's the thing. Like, and this is why, friends, I tell you every week, Tony and his company, Mock Funding, there are lots of people that promote themselves as business solutions. There's lots of people that will, if you're a small business owner, hit you up for financing and say, hey, we can get you a line of credit and we can do all kinds of things. Generally speaking, they're not interested in the long-term health of your company, of the growing of your business. Tony's whole game plan is to help the company grow and to help you be more successful as a result of that. And that's why you're always going to have a very high integrity interaction with his team and with him. These are the high integrity business solutions that I recommend for people I've recommended people directly, to Mock Funding in recent days. Just a couple of days ago, Tony, I was telling somebody, you got to call Tony because Tony is the guy and his whole team. But that's why, friend, I want you to, take the effort and to be part of, Mock Funding for your business solutions. When you're looking at what you need, by way of financing and by way of spending, you're going to have a lot of different options. How do you know which financing option is the best? How do you know which one is the one that you need to be getting? 888-462-9442, 888-462-9442. One more time, 888-462-9442. Or you can look them up online, mockfunding.com. I want to add one other thing here. If you go online and you see their website, mockfunding.com, and you're saying, this looks really good, but you want to know what people's actual experiences are, click the Trustpilot button at the top of the website, and then go through and read the testimonials of the people that have been actual clients and partners with Mock Funding over time. You're going to see that they have just helped dozens and dozens, hundreds of people, and they have helped secure literally billions of dollars worth of funding. And they've helped. Tony, what I love about it is you guys are so high integrity that when you help someone, they tell friends, but then they come back. The next time they have that irregular cycle or whatever, they come back to you. They wouldn't do that if they weren't having the type of interaction that I'm describing. So thank you for treating every single one that comes through your door that way.
1: Absolutely. We love it. We always say we're not in the money lending business. We're in a relationship making business, right? We want that interaction, and we love it when clients are happy to work with us, and we strive for that every single day.
0: No, it's obvious in how you conduct it. 888-462-9442, 888-462-9442. You can also just get online at mockfunding.com. Now, if you go to the Instagram, Tony, I want to highlight this for a second before we run out of time. You guys have some fun with this. You're actually on a regular basis providing business tips and insights and time savers and all kinds of things. Why are you so proactively desiring to? Because it's kind of the secret sauce for you, right? You're like, you're giving your secrets away, but people are benefiting. And I'm telling you, friends, go follow his Instagram because you will get these tips. But why is it so important to you?
1: So I wasn't really a social media guy for a long time. And I found myself, when I was talking to my clients, having these discussions, you know, looking at their business, advising them on what I thought made sense. Obviously, you know, I've been in finance for basically 20 years now, and I've seen a lot of different businesses. So eventually there's a lot of overlap. And so oftentimes I learn from my most successful clients, and I'm a very curious guy. So I ask questions like, what's actually working for you right now? And how did you get here? And I love hearing their story, because it's part of that relationship building. And so oftentimes I realize that when I'm talking to another client of the same industry, you know, I find myself just, you know, talking about, you know, talking through what I've seen in the past from other people, other competitors of theirs, perhaps. And I realized there's real value there that we weren't really providing. We wanted to open up the channels and even people that are not in business right now, but maybe are aspiring business owners.
0: Right.
1: We can provide them free value to, you know, what some of these experiences may look like. you know, then it's something that we've come to realize and that it's really helpful to a lot of people. And I've come to personally enjoy as well. So
0: helping people is the most underrated skill in life. And I think it's the most important one. But people skills and handling people and helping people is really, really important. And you'll see that replicated in the values of Mock Funding. 888-462-9442. Tony, always good to chat with you. We'll see you again next Monday.
1: Yes, sir. See you Monday.
0: Kevin McCullough coming right back. More Money Monday straight ahead. Don't go anywhere. Stick around.
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0: Colour, welcome back. Glad you're with us. If you did not get the free worship kit, and I mean the complete kit, five different arrangements, all the scores, the music charts, the stems, the lead sheets, the vocal lines, the piano scores, the violin scores, everything for the song that we played for you last week called Yesterday the Same. It's the theme song to our little segment where we highlight somebody who speaks for their faith publicly in a bold way. There might be one of those segments coming up in the next hour, by the way. But if you have not yet gotten your complete free worship kit, this is a song that was really written as a worship tune and is really best designed to be sung by congregations. Go to thatkevinshow.com. You'll see it. It's right there. My guys at the Salem Web Network do a great job keeping my site in pristine condition. Just go and click it. And you can get it. You can download it right from my website. It's absolutely free. There's no cost to it. We are not making a dime off this song. There's not 1 cent of profit that we're going to keep, income or revenue that we're going to keep from anything related to this song. This is God's song. He's doing something amazing with it. We just want to be part of that. All right. You've heard me again and again and again tell you about the incredible work Vic Pritchard and DFW Direct Insurance. And we are heading into this period where if you have an Affordable Care Act plan, you're being told, you know, all the windows going to open and you're going to have to sign up and you're going to have to pick your new plan and make sure that it's the right cost and all the rest of that. And by the way, they're about to throw off about 380,000 people nationwide off of Obamacare because there are people that shouldn't be getting the subsidies towards their Obamacare coverage that have been defrauding the government. So there's going to be a lot of people that are going to be needing to make a change in their health care plan. Maybe you're someone who needs a different setup for health care, but you're worried that, you know, you got to wait until the window to do it, et cetera, et cetera. You know what? If you call Vic Pritchard today, you don't have to wait until the enrollment window to get better health insurance for your family. How do I know it's better? First of all, my own story. I've told it in a microcosm, but I just want you to know it. We were not able to afford traditional health insurance a number of years ago, and we got on one of those medical caring plans where they say that they're going to share your costs with all the members. But what we found is after about 6 years that our costs really, really went up. They weren't covering very much. I had a family of five. We were paying more and more out of pocket. It was really starting to bite into, you know, our ability to provide it. And that was when Vic Pritchard crossed my path, and I called him and he said, "Kevin, tell me what you need. How old are you? The parents in your household, the kids in your household, what's everybody's ages based on what you need? Let's see what we can do." He came back with a plan that was more than $400 less a month. A month. $400 less a month than what I was paying. You add that up times 12 months, that's $5,000 that he helped me save, just under that, $4,800. And we got into a plan that was no out-of-pocket cost. We got into a plan that has zero deductible. So we are covered from the get-go. It's a really good plan. And so good that, and they do what's called a fixed benefit. So when my daughter had to go to the doctor pre-school this year, before the school started, she needed to do a physical and get a vaccine or two, and there was just some things she needed to do for school. The bill for the doctor's office was about $900 in the cost that they broke down. When I got done looking at what DFW Direct Insurance and the insurance company they had pointed me to were paying, I ended up getting a rebate check with no out-of-pocket cost. So I didn't pay the $900. All I had paid was what my monthly premiums were. And I got a rebate check on her doctor's visit of $11. Last week, my son, my middle son, who has asthmatic situations, had to get his prescription refilled. 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Now, still to come, Hillary Kramer is going to be here. She's got a look at what's going on with stocks today. It is Money Monday. We will continue that conversation coming up next. And again, if you want the podcast, anything related to what we've talked about today, it's always available at thatkevinshow.com. thatkevinshow.com. thatkevinshow.com. Go and check it out. And again, you know, we're trying to keep our eye. We're doing all of this from the motivation of trying to give you resources, information, and help as we are transversing these days today, which are just so fraught with so much to be worried about, so much that can go wrong and does go wrong in our world. We want this little haven of a radio show to be someplace that you feel safe, but also that gives you all the information that you need so you can make the best decisions possible. That's our goal. That's our vision. Coming right back with more. It's That Kevin Show. If you're a Christian, you know the story of the crucifixion, but have you ever really considered what Jesus physically endured? The Suffering of the Lamb examines the historical and archaeological evidence surrounding Christ's passion, drawing from ancient sources and archaeological discoveries. Detailed illustrations help you visualize what actually happened, while the book also explores the deeper question of why Christ suffered in this particular way. Deepen your understanding of Christ's sacrifice. 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

0: It's Money Monday, and she's here, the first lady of investment, the first lady of stock picking, the first lady who knows what's going on and can read the tea leaves, except I don't believe in reading tea leaves. So it's a bad expression, Hillary, but it's the best that I can come up with. You're an astute observer of signals. Let me put it that way. Is that a nice way to put it? I think that's a better way to put it.
1: I read the tea leaves.
0: And you said, as before we went on, that

0: 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We're often quick to say, if there's anything I can do, just let me know. 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
1: Plummeting. And if you take a look, you can see year-to-date, Techers is down 24%. In the last 12 months, down 24%. No question about it. Let's look at one that, you know, is just such a great stalwart of consumers. That's Texas Roadhouse, TXRH. You all know I've been talking about Texas Roadhouse for how many years with you have I been talking about
2: it? I think from the very first time we ever spoke.
1: We talked about how they go local, right? They get a local baker. They get a local butcher. You know, they do line dancing. The pricing is right there. It's kind of your combination of a kind of easygoing steakhouse to your ground round. So, you know, you have the same, I have the same observation here. The stock lost 18% in 1 month on Texas Roadhouse. You know, and the full year decline is smaller, but it trades, it's trading at $158. Mm-hmm. And a $3 annual dividend is 2%, is a 2% dividend. And 11% revenue growth is amazing. But what's the problem here? Investors aren't buying restaurants. There's just no belief around the Chipotle story.
2: I want to pause here, Hillary, because I know sometimes people have short attention spans. The reason, and you keep saying, you know, they're off by this amount this year. The reason you're recommending them is because the amount that they're off is not an indication of their earnings or their potential. You actually see earnings and potential as being enormously sound. And these are almost inexplicably low prices, thus giving us the opportunity to take advantage of that.
1: Absolutely. You have to realize that Wall Street is full of a bunch of scaredy cats that just invest in what they think is the hot place to invest. And that's where they put their money. So they don't care that Chipotle has these convenient pickup lines called Chipotlanes now.
2: Yep.
1: They don't care about new store sales. It is all about improving traffic. You know, all they care about is, you know, investing in anything that means artificial intelligence.
2: That is the big 800-pound gorilla in the room these days.
1: And that's why, look, there's some companies I could have given you that have reason for their stock to be down, but I've tried to go here and find for you companies that's just simply that it's just not in style. Now, Kimberly-Clark, KMB, is down 3%, but it's year to date, but it's down almost 20% for the year. And there's no reason for that one as well.
2: What does Kimberly-Clark do? What do they do?
1: Oh, they make a lot of diapers. Kimberly-Clark has diapers.
2: Okay.
1: Kimberly-Clark has consumer products and personal care products, basically, households. The dividend yield is 5.4%.
2: Whoa, that's a huge dividend.
1: Right. And you can't go wrong with buying into Kimberly-Clark, KMB.
2: Okay, one more. You know? We've got time for one more.
1: Okay, only one more. Let's do Lululemon. This is a deeply discounted recovery candidate, if there's ever been one. It's trading really cheap. Lululemon has $1.4 billion in cash. It did a repurchase of $330 million of shares. And yes. Now, management does expect revenue to fall 10%. So there is a bet that's going on here. But Lululemon has always been a company that has stood for quality, has been ahead of the curve, whether it's getting early on. Like, for example, a great one would be, yes, people think of Lululemon and yoga clothing. I'll tell you, one of the best golf clothing companies out there is Lululemon. And the stock is down 55% year to date.
2: Yeah. I carry one of their little fanny packs with all of my passport and everything in it whenever I need to be on a plane. It's such high quality stuff. All right, real quickly, let me recount for those of you that joined us. We started with

0: Deckers. We talked about Texas Roadhouse. We mentioned Chipotle. We mentioned Kimberly Clark. And we mentioned Lululemon. And those are consumer-based stocks that Hillary is saying, take a look at them. They're just a little unloved right now, but they're doing good business and should be good investments. Hillary, always appreciate it.
1: Oh, love to be on, and everybody go out there and make some money.
0: All right.
1: On going for the road less traveled.
0: There you go. Kevin McCullough coming right back. Don't go away.

0: world has never had more information, and somehow we've never been more confused. Everybody has an opinion about how you should live, how to build a marriage, how to raise a family, how to think about money, sex, identity, truth, purpose, even God. But imagine walking into a kitchen, throwing away the recipe, and then wondering why the meal doesn't taste right. That's exactly what we've done with life. We've rejected God's recipe, substituted our own ingredients, and then wondered why so much of our culture feels broken. Hey, I'm Jason Warman, and I wrote God's cookbook, Recovering the Flavor of Faith in a Saltless Age, because the answers we're looking for aren't new, they're ancient, and God has already given us the recipe. And right now, I want to give you chapter one absolutely free. 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That's Jason.
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11: All right, welcome back. Final few minutes. 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And he has endless options. So call him, 888-462-9442. The Senate race in Texas is getting interesting. This fella, James Tallarico, who I've known about since he was a community organizer, he thought he was going to be the white Obama years ago. He literally did. He called himself that, and he kind of carried himself, you know, but he played the Christian card far more than Obama did. I was in Chicago when Obama came up through the state Senate and eventually the U.S. Senate and eventually for president, and I saw the natural charisma with which he bonded with people that, you know, didn't, they weren't really interested in digging into who he was and kind of understanding what drove him. There seems to be a more pessimistic view of Tallarico, at least in Texas, and so I think that'll be interesting. But this is what that man, who claims to be a Christian pastor, said about where his faith comes from. His personal faith, he claims, which is Christian. He says, "I've learned as much about my faith from the Islamic mystics." Okay. Can you name a few? He said, I've learned more so than I have from Christian authors and Christian writers. Okay. So he hates Christianity. He kind of said so himself. He is the same man who also said that Jesus never talks about abortion. The Bible is silent on abortion. Think that's true? Psalm 139, "I'm fearfully and wonderfully made. You knit me together in my mother's womb. There's no sign of life before birth. The Bible is silent about the treatment of children." He said that Jesus never mentioned it. Well, did Jesus say or not say that a person who hurt children or that kept children from coming to him would have eternal punishment? I think Jesus spoke very clearly about the welfare of children. And preborn children are still children, James. I know that's not very popular to say to you, but I don't care that you're wrong. He also used Mary's yes at the Annunciation to argue that creation has to be done with consent. Well, there's a good way to get that consent. Put a ring on it and love your wife. If you love your wife and you put a ring on it, she's gonna consent. She may even consent more than you have the desire to at different points in time. But if you make her feel secure and love her properly, consent will never be an issue. So the fact that he's like, well, Mary's yes at the Annunciation, as though a husband and wife making a baby is something that is to be feared or looked down upon. It does if you're not secure. It does if you don't have finances. It does in all the ways that, you know, can be perverted. Yeah, it is. It does look bad and scary. If you decide to have group sex with two threesomes of Cornell undergrads in your at a party that you show up 10 drinks sloshed by, yeah, pregnancy would look scary. But in the context of marriage, financial security... But he literally used the mother of Jesus to defend killing the unborn, saying that Mary would have had the right if she had not given her consent to abort Jesus. It's just really disgusting that this man parades as a Christian, and Texans, you need to know and do something about it. Kevin McCullough, we'll see you next time.
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13: News this hour from Town Hall. I'm John Scott. The USS Abraham Lincoln is expected to arrive at Naval Air Station North Island in Coronado on Thursday.
14: About 40 of the helicopter strike squadron flew off the ship and returned to San Diego last Friday. There are approximately 5,000 sailors on board. The Navy says the crew played a critical role during their deployment in the Middle East, which lasted more than 286 days without a port stop. There are rumors President Trump will be in San Diego for the return of the ship, but that's not confirmed by the White House. The Navy is expected to make an official announcement on the Lincoln's return date today or tomorrow. I'm John Fink.
13: President Trump says the U.S. is ready to help Russia after a lab worker died after possible exposure to plague. Russian officials said at first the woman at an anti-plague research institute died from an unspecified form of the disease, then later said the woman died from pneumonia. Nearly 200 people have been quarantined. New details out on the Fly Dubai cockpit attack.
15: The co-pilot who attacked the captain on a Fly Dubai flight from Dubai to Tel Aviv has admitted he planned to crash the plane into a target in Israel. Investigators say he told them he meant to keep flying as normal, then hit Ben Gurion Airport or a building in Tel Aviv. Passengers stopped the attack and the plane made an emergency landing. Officials are still checking whether he had outside help. Willie Nelson, Washington.
13: Worldwide life expectancy is almost back to pre-COVID pandemic levels.
16: The World Health Organization releasing a report on global health estimates. It shows the average person lived to 73.3 years in 2023. Life expectancy was 73.4 years just prior to the pandemic in 2019. Non-communicable diseases accounted for about three-quarters of the deaths in 2023, much higher than the 58% in the year 2000. Cardiovascular diseases remain the leading cause of death. I'm Tammy Trujillo.
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19: Our charming small Texas towns, surrounded by beautiful expansive open land, is falling victim to these water-hungry facilities.
18: A new report shows that data center companies in Texas alone have donated or invested more than $343 million across the state. I'm Jennifer Kuiper.
13: President Trump says AI data centers can bring jobs and investment while helping America compete with China. He says developers, not households, should pay for the power and grid upgrades that they need. Former American Idol contestant Caleb Flynn sentenced for the killing of his wife, Ashley Flynn. He was sentenced to life in prison without the possibility of parole after a jury convicted him of aggravated murder and murder and other charges. News at townhall.com.
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21: The question is always why? 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But I don't know why, but what I do know is, you know, that God is good and God loves me and God's working out his perfect plan in my life. 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
20: It's a special edition of A New Beginning today. We're celebrating Legends Week, hearing from those that have had an uncommon impact for the kingdom. Last time, Louis Zamperini. And Pastor Greg, today we feature your interview with Pastor Chuck Smith, the founder of the Calvary Chapel Network of Churches and one of the key catalysts of the Jesus Movement. You've interviewed a lot of people. Was this an easy interview?
22: You know, sometimes when you know someone really well, it's not easy to interview them because you have a sense of who they are, and you already kind of know the answers before they give them. For instance, when I interviewed Louis Zamperini, I was just getting to know him. I had just read the book Unbroken, which was a story of his life. And so I was learning as I was interviewing. But with Pastor Chuck, I mean, I've known him for over 40 years. As a young man coming to Christ and attending his church where he was my pastor there at Calvary Chapel of Costa Mesa. Then through the years, as I started in the ministry and continued to, you know, my relationship with Chuck changed over the years. And he wasn't the easiest guy to interview, believe it or not. He was a very private man. He didn't really like to talk about himself that much. But I knew there were some fascinating stories in his life that people needed to hear. I also had the sense when I was interviewing Pastor Chuck that this was something that was effectively preserving his legacy for posterity. In other words, I thought, this is something people will view later, beyond the moment we're in. And it's something that I felt needed to be done for Pastor Chuck, because people needed to know his story. And they still need to know a story, because it's an inspiring story of how God chose a man to literally change a generation. And so here now is the interview I did with Pastor Chuck Smith from Harvest Orange County.
0: Tell me about your call to ministry, Chuck.
21: Well, actually, Greg, I was studying to be a medical doctor.
0: That
21: was
0: a doctor. You would have been a great doctor, I think.
21: Well, I would have had a lot of compassion, I'm sure.
0: Yeah.
21: In fact, that's, I think, what was in my heart.
0: You know,
21: helping people. I mean, I just had that, you know. And I figured, you know, that as a successful doctor, I could be a great layman in some church and just, you know, help support and just serve the Lord in that capacity. And I was living in Santa Ana at the time, and the pastor came up one Sunday and said, you know, there's a lady in the church that has paid a sponsorship for someone to go to the youth camp, and why don't you go? And I said, well, I, you know, had plans to go to Corona Del Mar and surf. And so, but.
0: And what year was this?
21: Oh, my, this was about 1943, 44, somewhere in there. And I went on up to this summer camp, and the speaker at the camp was a very inspiring fellow. And he made the statement, you have only one life, it will soon be passed. And only what's done for Christ will last. And it just hit me. And so that afternoon I was out under a big pine tree and just my Bible and just thinking about one life, it'll soon be passed. Only what's done for Christ will last. And so I felt the Lord speaking to my heart and saying, look, you can go ahead and become a doctor and you can help people physically and you can help them for a time, but they're all going to die. But if you will devote your life to helping people spiritually, then you're going to help them eternally. Now, do you want to give your life for something that is temporal or something that is eternal? And I couldn't argue with that. And so that was where I felt the Lord was calling me to go to Bible college. And so I figured when I went home and told my mom that I wasn't going to be a doctor, I was going to go to Bible college instead of USC. And she said, well, son, if that's what you feel the Lord is calling you to do, that's wonderful.
0: So you went to Life Bible College.
21: That's right.
0: You started out amazingly as a traveling evangelist. I mean, you're known as the expositor extraordinaire. Yes. But you were a traveling evangelist, and but then the Lord redirected you. But I want to talk a little bit about your wonderful wife, Kay. I wanted to talk about the time you met her. It was at a ball game, as I recall.
21: Yes.
0: And I think your brother may have been
21: playing. My brother was playing. And there was this gal sitting there on the stands and the benches there. And so I knew her, and so I was sitting there talking to her and all, and Kay came up with some of her friends, and she had been in Bible college that night and had come over to the game after the school. She got out a hanky and started dusting off the bench, and so I scooted away from this gal because I didn't want her to think that I was, you know, with that gal.
0: Smart guy.
21: And so I said, here, I've dusted off a place for you. And so she sat down, and then she remembered that she had left some books back at the Bible college, had to go get them, and so I said, well, I'll drive you back to get them, you know. So there was this real old funky car there, and so I opened the door and let her get in and sit down, and I walked around to the driver's side, and then I started laughing. I said, this is not my car. I don't know who the car belongs to.
0: I've never heard that. That's funny.
21: But I had a neat Ford convertible at that time, and it was parked right in front of that car. Nice. So
0: so it's like a definite upgrade.
21: Yes, it was definitely an upgrade. So we went back to the college, and then we went to Vandy Camps that night.
0: It was one of those Vandy camps we all went.
21: Yeah. And that was the beginning of our relationship. And
0: now, you guys fell in love. You know, it's been said when, you know, love at first sight is nothing special. It's when two people have been looking at each other for years and still love each other, it becomes a miracle. You've been married to Kay for how long?
21: 63 years.
0: Okay, now here's the interesting thing. So how long was your courtship?
22: Go ahead, say it.
21: 6 weeks.
22: 6 weeks.
21: Our friend said it'll never last.
22: Well, they were sure wrong, weren't they?
21: Oh, they've all died.
22: So, Chuck. That's funny. Okay, so Chuck, question. What's the secret to a long and successful marriage? I mean, I know it's a big question, but just give us a couple thoughts. Like, you've been married all these years. What? Tell us what a secret is.
21: Well, I think it's having Christ at the center of it, you know, because differences are going to arise. I mean, but if you can always come together in Christ, in other words, you don't agree maybe on certain things that you should want to be doing and so forth, but if you can bring to the Lord and say, now, Lord, you guide us in this, and you give us the decision, you know, and so it's not my mastering over her or her mastering over me, but it's both of us being mastered by Jesus Christ.
22: Amen. Yeah, that's right. You know what I think what people don't know about you, Chuck, is you've had a lot of ups and downs in life. You know, because you're such an optimistic person, people may think, oh, he's had a really happy life. And really what we've talked about so far has been a really happy life.
21: Yes.
22: I mean, but you've had your hard times as well. In your book, A Memoir of Grace, you write, quote, grace does not shield the cruel realities of a world damaged by the fall. We're not in heaven yet. And God does not spare us from the crushing blows that come to everyone. We lose people we love. We suffer. We grieve. We journey on. But we're not abandoned.
21: That's right.
22: And Chuck, an unimaginable tragedy happened to you when your father and your brother were killed in a plane crash.
21: Yes.
22: Where were you when you heard that news, and how did you react to such a horrific thing?
21: Well, my brother had started a motorcycle shop up in Victorville, and he had a plane, and my dad had retired and went up to help him because my dad was real sharp in business and accounting and all. And so they were going to fly on down to Orange County and from Victorville in my brother's plane. It was a stormy night, and they came right into the center of the storm, and the plane was a small plane, and it just had run out of fuel when they were over San Onofre area, and they crashed down there, and they both were killed in the crash. And so, it was an interesting thing that was extremely hard for me to handle, because it was so sudden. You're not prepared for it. You're not ready for it. And it's a shock that just really hits you right, in the guts. And so I had a hard, hard time. After that dream that my dad and brother, we did a lot of things together, that, we would be out and I would be so excited in my dream, that here we are having this great time, water skiing or whatever. And then you wake up to the reality, they're not there. And I mean, it was just so hard. It took me a long time to actually get over that. But question is always why? And that question will haunt you and make you crazy trying to figure out why did this happen and so forth. But I don't know why, but what I do know is, that God is good and God loves me and God's working out his perfect plan in my life. And so I'm just content with that.
22: Do you ever have doubts, Chuck, just about why is this happening? This isn't right, or?
21: No, no way.
22: Do you have fears?
21: No fears.
22: You don't ever have things that frighten you?
21: No.
22: Boo. It didn't work? Chuck, you're... the thing is, knowing Chuck, I believe what he's saying, because he lives what he says. You've been a model on running the race of life, and we've seen you start your race. We've talked about that tonight. Mm-hmm. Maybe middle point somewhere around the Jesus movement.
21: Yeah.
22: And now you're coming to where you're thinking about finishing the race.
21: Yes.
22: Billy Graham was asked the question in an interview, if you were to do things over again, would you do it differently? He said, yes, I would study more. I would pray more. I would travel less, take less speaking engagements. If I had it to do over again, I'd spend more time in meditation and prayer, just telling the Lord how much I love him, and I'm looking forward to the time that we're going to spend together for eternity. Chuck, if you were going to do things over again, would you do anything differently?
21: Greg, I think that the Lord had charge of the whole thing, yeah. And so I wouldn't try and improve on his program.

0: What has been the best decision of your life?
1: Marrying Kay.
0: I thought you would say that. Do you remember your first sermon, Chuck?
1: Yes, I do.
0: What did you preach on?
1: Well, I preached on, if any man will come after me, let him deny himself, take up his cross, and follow me.
0: Let me ask you some of the really important questions now that are burning on everyone's, I think, mind right now. Chuck Smith, what is your favorite color?
1: It all depends on what you're talking about. If you're talking about eyes, my wife has the most beautiful blue eyes, and so blue would be the favorite color for eyes.
0: Yeah.
1: Talk about lips, well, I don't think blue would be my favorite color.
0: Lips are very cold. And hair is not so good either.
1: Right.
0: Blue hair. So, but you like blue.
1: Yes.
0: What's your favorite kind of food?
1: Oh, my. Rack of lamb.
0: Oh, rack of lamb.
1: Yeah.
0: Nice. What's your favorite song?
1: The Love of God.
0: Why is that your favorite song?
1: Well, I think that's probably the first song I sang as a solo in church when I was a kid.
0: How old were you?
1: Oh, I was 14.
0: Nice. Who are your heroes?
1: Oh, Billy Graham definitely is one of my heroes.
0: And you've gotten to know Billy Graham?
1: I've had that privilege, yes.
0: I've heard him speak of you many times, of just his admiration for you. But what makes you laugh? What do you find funny?
1: My grandkids.
0: Yeah, they're always fun, aren't they? How do you want to be remembered, Chuck?
1: Just as one who loves the Word of God and loves the people of God.
0: Amen. And you are known for that now.
1: Yeah, that's what.
0: So you're already there.
1: Praise the Lord.
0: Amen. Okay. Chuck, any final thought of something you would like to say to us about serving the Lord, following the Lord, that is really important to you?
1: We are living in a rapidly changing world. Yeah. The important thing is that we hold on to an unchanging Christ. Yeah. And that, you know, that Jesus Christ is the same yesterday, today, and forever. And when you're living in uncertain kind of conditions, it's just important that you have an anchor that doesn't change. And so just hold on to our unchanging Christ.
0: Amen. Hold the course.
1: Hold the course. You bet.
0: Let's thank Pastor Chuck Smith.

0: It's not very often that someone comes and impacts an entire generation of people, but Chuck Smith clearly was one of those men, and he was a major part in a full-blown American revival called the Jesus Movement. And because of his faithful teaching of the word, the impact of that movement continues to this present day through the people that he has influenced. And, you know, after my son Christopher went to be with the Lord, Chuck Smith came over to my house and we were talking. And he said to me, I asked him, you know, I asked him why. Why would this happen, Chuck? And he said, you know, Greg, never trade what you don't know for what you do know. And that was something I remembered, and it stayed with me. You know, what do I not know? Well, I don't know why the Lord called my son home at the age of 33, and I don't know a lot of things. But what I do know is God loves me. I do know my son is in heaven. I do know I'll see him again. So let's apply that now to Pastor Chuck himself. What do we not know? Well, we don't understand why Chuck would get cancer. You know, why does a man of God like Chuck have to suffer? We don't know the answer to that. But here's what we do know. We do know he loved the Lord. We do know that he faithfully preached the gospel and taught the word of God. We do know he's in heaven, and we do know we'll see him again. And in that day, when we see him and we see loved ones that have gone on before us, all of those questions will be answered and all of those tears will be dried. And we will be able to say, God knew exactly what he was doing. And in faith, we say it now. And we want to follow his example and continue to follow Christ and be ready to meet the Lord, because you never know when he might call you or me home.
1: Yeah, that's right. Well, we're so glad you've joined us today here on A New Beginning for what we're calling Legends Week. We're highlighting the lives of some notable men of God. Louis Zamperini, today Pastor Chuck Smith, and next time, Pastor Chuck Swindoll. 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But Pastor Greg, one of the many things you and Pastor Chuck share is a love for the gospel and its power to change lives.
0: Yeah.
1: It has the power to save people from their sins.
0: That's right.
1: If someone wants to make a change right now and make things right with the Lord, what do they need to do?
0: Here's what the Bible says. Whoever will call upon the name of the Lord will be saved. So you need to reach out to God. Not just think about it. Not just say, one of these days I would like to. Just do it. In fact, you can do it right now. You say, well, how do I call out to the name of the Lord? You do it through prayer. God is just a prayer away. He desires a relationship with you. He wants you to know him. He wants to reveal himself to you. So you just need to call out and say, Lord, save me and help me. How about if I lead you in a prayer? And you could pray this prayer after me. You can pray it out loud if you like. You can pray it quietly in your heart, but direct this prayer toward God, and you could pray it after me right now. You ready? Pray this after me. Lord Jesus, I know that I'm a sinner, but I know that you're the Savior, and I want a relationship with you. So as your word says, I'm calling on the name of the Lord. I'm asking you to save me from my sin, and I'm asking that we begin a new relationship today. Thank you for loving me and sending your son Jesus to die on the cross for my sin and then raising him from the dead. I now put my faith and trust in Jesus Christ, and I ask this in Jesus' name. Amen.
1: Amen. 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Well, Pastor Greg, it's a real privilege to have a special guest with us today. Many people know the name, Dr. Frank Turek. He's a true apologetics expert and, of course, an author and a speaker.
0: Yeah.
1: And right now we're making available his book called I Don't Have Enough Faith to Be an Atheist.
0: Yes.
1: And, Frank, let me ask you this. I don't know if this is something you can come up with off the top of your head, but what's the funniest moment you've ever had during a debate with an atheist or even a skeptic?
2: Wow, I just had one. It was on our YouTube channel, the Cross Examine YouTube channel, where a young atheist girl got up to the microphone at one of the colleges we were at recently, and she said, you know, I've been reading Bart Ehrman, who is a skeptic New Testament scholar, and she went into some argument, and I said, well, actually, there's evidence that goes all the way back to the event of the resurrection itself. And even people like Bart Ehrman agree this is very early evidence. It happens to be a creed that we know from 1 Corinthians chapter 15, verses 3 to 8. This is something that predated Paul writing down 1 Corinthians. And even people like Bart Ehrman say that that creed in 1 Corinthians verses 3 to 8, which talks about all the people Jesus appeared to after he rose from the dead, that goes all the way back to near the alleged resurrection itself, within months or just a year or two. And so she was trying to explain how I can't trust the New Testament documents because they're written down too late. And I said, well, this data goes all the way back to the event itself. And she said, well, what's your source? And I said, Bart Ehrman. She was bringing Bart Ehrman up to say we can't believe it. And I'm bringing Bart Ehrman up to say, wow, No, we can believe it because it's early, even though Bart Ehrman doesn't conclude Jesus rose from the dead. I think the evidence shows he did.
1: That's good.
3: Well, you've written a book. You've written many. How many books have you written, Frank?
2: I'm on my sixth now with The War on Reality. But this book, the I Don't Have Enough Faith to Be an Atheist book, we just updated after 22 years. Nice. It originally came out in 2004. Dr. Geiser and I wrote it. And this one, Dr. Geiser went to be with the Lord back in 2019. I sort of worked with his son on updating this one. And so this version of I Don't Have Enough Faith to Be an Atheist releases this month.
1: Yeah, that's right. 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

Welcome to today's edition of Time in the Vineyard with pastor-teacher Jeff Torring. Today's broadcast is being brought to you from the pulpit of Liberty Valley Church, Northfield, Ohio.

So verse 17, thus saith the Lord, in this thou shalt know that I am the Lord. Behold, I will smite with the rod that is in mine hand upon the waters which are in the river, and they shall be turned to blood. Now, that is an astonishing feat. But in some way, the mind can turn that off. The river's just turned to blood. Perhaps there was a large slaughter of animals. The river that was by Gehenna, when Jesus walked through, there was so much of a slaughter of animals in the temple that the river actually turned red with blood. So you can come up with some kind of possible reasoning that's natural. Well, the river must have been a huge slaughter and all the blood is in there. And if we jump down to verse 22, we find that the devils have capability of doing this as well. Now, it's not trickery. The devils are doing miracles. It's not just a sleight of hand or a trick. But the wise men, the magicians of Egypt, in verse 22, it says, the magicians of Egypt did so with their enchantments. Now, somebody is going to ask, why would God allow this to happen? Because actually this capability of devils is going to end up being one of the onslaughts against the church. There's a great divide in the church of right now. Are miracles available right now? Can people raise people from the dead? Can you heal people? Can you speak in tongues? The signs of the gifts. All these things. Half of the Christendom says no. Less than half says yes. And there's kind of a divide. Well, then how do you know if God is doing it or not? You don't. Because here, clearly, devils, magicians, are able to do miracles. But why would God allow this? And we know that Paul's writings tell us that the purpose here is not actually to let God's people go. His purpose was to show his power. So that may be the answer of why God does things in a very mysterious way where devils and demons and witchcraft, God is permitting them to actually do miracles. But if you jump into the next chapter, in chapter 8, in verse 16, it's something goes awry. It says, and the Lord said unto Moses, say unto Aaron, stretch out thy rod and smite the dust of the land, that it may become lice throughout all the land of Egypt. And they did so, for Aaron stretched out his hand with his rod and smote the dust of the earth, and it became lice in men and beasts. All the dust of the land became lice throughout all the land of Egypt. Now look here. It says, and the magicians did so with their enchantments to bring forth lice, but they could not. The sovereignty of God is being displayed, the power and sovereignty, because he is permitting them to do some things, and then they think that they have the power. They fool themselves. They believe their own lie and think actually that they have the power to do this. And so God allows that lie to happen so that he can show them, actually, you don't have any power at all. Because if the sovereign Lord says no, can't do it. And then they know, in fact. So the purpose of the whole Exodus is being executed because verse 19 says, then the magician said to Pharaoh, this is the finger of God. Of course, Pharaoh's heart is hardened and he still doesn't let God's people go because the glory of God has not spread far enough. But I'd like to stop over at the 10th stroke in chapter 9. If you turn over there, there's a particular one that I would like to look at in 9 verse 22. It says, and the Lord said unto Moses, stretch forth thine hand toward heaven, that there may be hail in the land of Egypt upon man and upon beast, upon every herb in the field throughout the land of Egypt. And Moses stretched forth his rod toward heaven, and the Lord sent thunder and hail, and fire ran along upon the ground. And the Lord rained hail upon the land of Egypt,
So there was hail and fire mingled. This is fire and brimstone, similar to that of Sodom and Gomorrah. But it was even more intense, the whole land of Egypt. And look, it says it was very grievous. It's not only that he's explaining that the amount of hail and fire coming out of the sky. It's not only the size and the scope when he says it's grievous. What he means by that is it is of a grief to the mentality, to the human. Your animals know, you know, when we have thunderstorms, half of our dogs run and hide upstairs. There's something in the mentality when thunder and lightning is outside or a storm is approaching. We were here watering the plants, Jen and I, the other day after we did all this work and made, you know, all these flower boxes and put all the flowers in and did a ton of work. And then we came by and we're like, we gotta water this stuff now. And, you know, so we pull in and I'm here every Saturday night just to make sure the chairs are straight and do a couple things. And I was like, oh no, they're all dying already because it's 99.999 degrees outside. We're out there sweating like pigs watering the flowers. And then it turns pitch black over the cemetery. And I go, do you hear that noise? It sounds like, you know, like a tornado is coming. And there's this crazy noise. And then we turned around and the stage that we built for the band was blown all the way across the parking lot, almost over the curb. It is a intense, like a frightening, grievous, it plays on the mind. All the people not only are experiencing the ecological things that are happening with fire coming out of the sky, but the sound of the storm and great balls of hail falling down is scaring people to death. It's entering into their psyche. No one will forget it. He says in 24, there was hail and fire mingled with hail, very grievous, such as there was none like it in all the land of Egypt since it became a nation. And the hail, look, smote throughout all the land of Egypt and all that was in the field, both man and beast. And the hail smote every herb of the field and brake every tree in the field. Do you know what it takes to break a 3-foot thick log? I mean, a full-blown tree. Those things stand the test of time. We have trees they call George Washington trees because they're so big and so massive. They were around sometime around 250 years ago. These trees have withstood the test of time. The trunk is like 4 foot. It is enormous. The hail that fell from the sky broke the trees. Now, at this point, after all that's happened prior, plus just this one stroke, it would have to be insane not to believe. How could you not believe now? If we literally experienced and saw this outside, how could you not believe? But they didn't. Elon Musk came up with a phrase called the woke mind virus. Because people are crazy. And we laugh because it's almost a joke. But it's not a joke. The fool hath said in his heart, there is no God. When Adam and Eve ate the fruit, and in the day that thou eatest thereof, thou shalt surely die. When they ate it, they were so damaged. Their DNA down to their core was so damaged that death entered into their body. All the chemistry, all the things that would cause cancer, all the things that would cause dementia, all the disease and ever throughout the world, all that came down through the curse that God did to them so that their body was so broken that half of the mind you don't use and actually insanity. To the point where something like this, where huge hail, fire, brimstone comes out of the sky, literally scares you white and pale, and it breaks the biggest trees, and they still don't believe. They're literally mad.
Go over to chapter 12, though, and we have the last one. Of course, this is the most familiar. It's the Passover. Then Moses, in verse 21, Exodus 12, 21, then Moses called for all the elders of Israel and said unto them, draw out and take you a lamb according to your families and kill the Passover. And ye shall take a bunch of hyssop and dip it in blood that is on the basin and strike the lintel and the two side posts with blood that is in the basin. And none of you shall go out at the door of his house until morning, for the Lord will pass through and smite the Egyptians. And when he seeth the blood upon the lintel and on the two side posts of the door, the Lord will pass over the door and will not suffer the destroyer to come in unto you and to your houses to smite you. Now, by now, you would think everyone believes that. Sometimes we lose track of what happened in Egypt. The Egyptians are there on their own accord. I've often questioned that. Why didn't they just go home? You're there for 400 years till finally you're in bondage. Remember that they came in the story of Joseph, and that's how they entered into Egypt? And then there rose up another king that didn't know Joseph, and it started getting bad. And you would think, wait a minute, we're starting to experience tyranny. We don't really belong here. We don't live here. This is not our homeland. Why are we even staying here? To the point then where you're absolute slaves? That didn't happen overnight. It was 400 years that the slavery finally took place. And so somebody would ask the question, wait a minute, what are we doing here? Because the woke mind virus set in. They literally were losing their mind because they were losing their faith. And if you lose your faith, you literally, your insanity will begin to set in. You'll believe crazy things like a stone can talk. Or that aliens are going to come down from the sky and make a stone talk. You won't believe the God of heaven, but you'll believe the aliens will come down and make a stone talk. Because there isn't enough straitjackets in America right now. That's the problem. There isn't enough loony bins. The reason that they stayed is because they became friends with the Egyptians. They became Egyptians. They no longer had separate. They just became so carnal and so worldly and so much like, well, we're just like the world. Do you know, sometimes I pray because I think, gosh, I'm so glad that the Lord saved me. I'm so glad. Last week, we were full here. Full. And it was a thunderstorm pouring down buckets of rain. Today is beautiful outside, and we have quite a few empty chairs. Why?

0: When someone you love is hurting, what do you do? We're often quick to say, if there's anything I can do, just let me know. 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On the If There Is Anything I Can Do podcast, Pam McConnell shares real stories, biblical wisdom, and practical ways to walk alongside people through grief, loss, and life's hardest moments. 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
1: They had to choose to believe, but not just believe. There was three things, actually, that took place. They had to believe God. They had to believe what God said. They had to believe in God. And then they had to believe in the work of God. You see, it is the art of the devil to send around these beautiful Hallmark cards that say believe, you know, faith, happiness, joy, Hallmark, Walmart. Faith does nothing. Faith in what? Faith in who? It's not enough that you believe. The devils believe and tremble. You must believe what God says. And you must believe here in the very work of God. You must believe that this will take place, that splashing blood upon wood will actually save you. You must believe in the work of Jesus Christ, of the blood that was splashed on the wood, the cross. And if you do this, it says, I will not suffer the destroyer to come in unto your homes and smite you. And they did. All the Jews did. And there's no record of Egyptians doing it, but I would assume a few did. But not many. But all the Jews did. They did, therefore they were saved. Now, we have to understand how bad these Jews were. They were bad people. They were idolaters. They were bad. And we also know they were so bad that we had a major problem by the time we came at right after the Exodus in Numbers 14. We have a major problem on our hands. Look over in Numbers 14. Now this is just following, really not much longer, all the plagues, including the parting of the Red Sea, including getting water from a rock, all the miracles. And we have a problem. A big problem. Numbers 14, verse 20. The Lord said, I have pardoned according to thy word, but as truly as I live, all the earth shall be filled with the glory of the Lord. Because all those men which have seen my glory, the Red Sea parting, the death of the Egyptians, the miracles, all the miracles of the plagues, these men which have seen my glory and my miracles, which I did in Egypt and in the wilderness, and have tempted me now these 10 times. Wicked men. 10 times. It's not just 10 times in the Bible. That means fullness. That means the cup is overflowing. They have been rebellious and in revolt and have tempted him and tried to test him, blasphemed. They were wicked men. They were idolaters. They were complainers. They were murmurers. They were constantly complaining about Moses and Aaron, like they're not doing the best that they can. They just constantly complained, despite having their eyes opened. I was talking to a brother a few minutes ago. I was reading through Jonah about a week ago. And, you know, I came to the place where the storm is happening. And they're, you know, I mean, it hasn't thrown overboard yet, but the storm is happening and the ship is breaking.

0: apart, and Jonah's down in the hall sleeping. And so these experienced wicked men of Nineveh, heathen, are like, wait a minute, what's going on here? They can tell something's not right. This is not of a normal storm. Something is way wrong. So they pull up Jonah and they ask him, who are you and what are you doing? And he goes, I'm from the God of Israel, but I'm in revolt. I'm running from him. You know the crazy part about that is? Jonah says, just throw me overboard and all the problems will be fixed. And the next sentence is so admirable, and it's coming from heathen. Jonah says, just throw me overboard. And the men of the ship, it said, rowed the harder. They chose to be loyal to a person and risk their lives in peril of drowning, knowing it was his fault. He's the bad guy. But instead of throwing him overboard, it said they rowed the harder. Sometimes sinners behave better than saints. These people are murmuring to the point of 10 times the magnitude that God just says, forget it. Verse 23, surely they shall not see the land, which I swear unto their fathers. Neither shall any of them that provoked me see it. Of course, except Joshua and Caleb, two guys. Well, isn't God a covenant-keeping God? Didn't he promise them? In fact, jump down to verse 32. 14:32, he says, but as for you, your carcasses shall fall in the wilderness. Well, wait a minute. I thought they were all saved. I thought they all believed. They all put blood on the door. They all believed in the blood. They put it on the door. That's why they made it this far. I thought that you got saved. Well, I guess God don't keep his commitment. No. Actually, if you want a blessed life, which I assume we do, if you want a blessed life, here, it's faith and deeds. It's faith and works. It's faithfulness and obedience. If you want a blessed life now, you can get this via just faithfulness and obedience. But if you want a blessed afterlife, you believe in God, you believe God, and you believe in the work of God. Don't mix the two. There are a lot of good people, that will go to hell. And I would tell you, there's probably a few here. Good people. But you're going to hell. You cannot mix and interchange the doctrine of justification with sanctification. Justification, getting saved, your soul redeemed to be a saved person. All you need to do is put blood in the door. Faith alone, Christ alone, grace alone. You don't go to heaven because you behave. The blood that was on their door made them vessels of mercy. No more, no less. We are saved by mercy, brothers. If you're here, and you think that you're good and that you're going to heaven because you're good, it only shows that you're not going. They didn't get out from the destroyer that night of the Passover because they were good. They got out because they believed in the blood. Believest thou this? Do you believe that?
1: 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For more information, you can call the church at 330-554.
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8: Breaking news this hour from Town Hall. I'm Rich Thomason. Relief from sky-high diesel fuel prices is on the way, according to President Trump.
9: At my request, European nations agreed to release massive amounts of diesel fuel from their reserves. They have tremendous diesel fuel. Diesel's a big thing over there. We have a good relationship, and they're releasing it as we speak. Prices are all going down. Prices are all going way down.
8: The president's health campaign rally in Grand Island, Nebraska. Prices will fall even more once the Iran situation is resolved. Mr. Trump rallied in support of U.S. Senator Pete Ricketts and other Republicans running in the state. Meanwhile, Vice President Vance held a rally of his own, that in Alaska.
10: Vance was in Fairbanks on Monday.
11: The Democrats are obsessed with this state this cycle. AOC and Kamala Harris and the rest of them, they see the last frontier as their last best hope to take America in a far left direction.
10: The vice president was stumping for Senator Dan Sullivan, a Republican locked in a close reelection campaign. He said Democrats are vying hard for Alaska, seeing the last frontier as their best hope for impeaching President Trump. Vance also called Sullivan's challenger, Democrat Mary Peltola, a failure. I'm Mark Mayfield.
8: Former Army psychiatrist Nidal Hassan, sentenced to death for a 2009 mass shooting at Fort Hood, Texas, will be executed by firing squad. The attack killed 13 people, wounded 32 others. New York Governor Kathy Hochul declaring a state of emergency in response to an ongoing measles outbreak. A measles outbreak in Pennsylvania has topped 1,000 cases, 5 deaths reported there. Protests have erupted at Cornell University over the school's handling of an alleged rape at a frat house a couple of years ago. On Wall Street, the Dow futures 285 points higher. NASDAQ futures up 102. More on these stories, townhall.com.
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0: Welcome to Through the Bible. I'm Steve Schwetz, and we're in Exodus 29, where Dr. J. Vernon McGee explains what it means to be consecrated. And here's a spoiler for you. It's not what you think. But first, Greg's here with some great letters for us to read.
1: Yes, and Steve, I know both of us use the TTB app, and I'm excited because today all of these responses have come through the TTB app.
0: That's great.
1: Yeah. And we love people. If you use the app, it's a really easy way to respond. You just go into the feedback section of the navigation menu. You can actually dictate your response into the box and hit send. You could send a picture of yourself or maybe where you listen. It's very easy to respond, and we get it. It comes right through our system, and we want to share some of this.
0: Yeah. Little bit of a pro tip real quick on the way I like using the Bible app is I play it, through the Bible app, is I play the daily program, and then if you scroll down on the player, you have the option to read the chapter.
1: Yes.
0: And I like to have that up because Dr. McGee continues to teach, and I'm not always in a place where I can have a physical Bible open.
1: Yeah,
0: and this
1: gives
0: me, I can follow along in my Bible. And I know a lot of us, if you're like me, you're listening to Through the Bible in the car. And so you're driving, you can't always be reading a Bible. But if you are in a place where you can read, go ahead and read the Bible.
1: So, important disclaimer.
0: Yes.
1: That's right.
0: Yeah.
1: But Steve told me, officer. No, we know you'll be safe in your car. So you
0: first one.
1: Yeah, do this first one from Josh.
0: Sure. Thank you so much for all that you do for us in not only keeping this ministry going, but thriving as you follow the leading of the Holy Spirit. Ever since around 2010, I've been on the Bible bus, and it has changed my life. Wow.
1: Yeah.
0: Through Dr. McGee's teaching, I have grown so much in my walk with Christ. I try to continue listening throughout the week, and I'll offer a quick plug for the Sunday sermons as well. Those have been an incredible blessing. My two favorites are Moses, God Pays the Highest Wages, and Amos, the country preacher who came to town. Those two sermons mean more to me than you can know. Keep up the great work, and all the glory goes to our Lord and Savior, Jesus Christ. You've kept him at the heart and focus of your ministry, and he has honored your faithfulness.
1: Well, thank you so much, Josh. Thanks for the recommendation of those sermons. Another thing you can do in the app is that it has a powerful search function. So if you say, hey, I want to hear that sermon called Moses, God Pays the Highest Wages, you just type that into the search, and it will help you find that Sunday sermon.
0: Yeah, it's a great way to do that.
1: So let's hear from Oladurin. And this person, I don't know, male or female, says, I want to thank you for your services, consistently teaching the undiluted Word of God, and to your supporters who have made this possible over the years. I have been a passenger on the Bible bus since 1991. That's a long time.
0: That is a long time.
1: He continues, in those early days, it did not mean much to me. Now it is my first daily act upon waking. Love that. I teach Sunday school and Bible studies in my church using materials from ttb.org and referring to Dr. McGee as my teacher. But most importantly, I apply the teachings to my private life. I was never really delinquent, but I knew I was off the mark. I am now a better child of the highest. Not perfect, but working at it. I used to listen first on Transworld Radio from South Africa from 1991 to 1998, and later in New York City on WMCA 570 AM until 2023. I now listen on the app in Anchorage, Alaska. I also enjoy the Saturday Q&A and the Sunday sermons. And then he continues and closes. Dr. McGee is a great teacher who uses humor, eloquence, and his deep knowledge of the Word of God. He makes the Bible much easier to understand. That guttural Texan accent is now music in my ears. Please send some Bible bus passes. May God continue to bless you richly, my beloved.
0: Wow. What an encouragement. And what encouragement that this brother, I think it is, has been so faithful. I mean, he starts in South Africa, he listens in New York, and now he's in Alaska, all the while listening to Through the Bible.
1: Well, and I'd like to address the people that have prayed for and supported Through the Bible for a long time. This is what you allow to happen. We have the ability, because we have such faithful supporters, to have a long-term commitment all over the world. And this kind of story just really motivates me that we got to keep flinging the seed everywhere because people move around.
0: Absolutely.
1: You know?
0: Absolutely. Greg, let me pray for us as we begin. Heavenly Father, we are so thankful for particularly this last testimony of just your faithfulness and allowing us to continue continue for so many years and to minister to this brother as he's moved literally all around the world. I pray, Lord, that there would be many others that continue to hear the solid teaching of your word, not for the sake of Dr. McGee, but for the sake of Jesus Christ and for people knowing him better as a result of that teaching. Pray that you would be glorified in our study as we continue now. In Jesus' name, amen. Here's our study of Exodus 29 on Through the Bible with Dr. J. Vernon McGee.
2: Now, friends, we've come in chapter 29 again to the priesthood. Last time we saw the garments that Aaron was to wear, and these were garments of glory and beauty. Now, I'm not going to read all of this. I guarantee you we got 46 verses here that are not as interesting and thrilling as they might be, but this is something that I'm confident that the Spirit of God wants to use to minister to you and me. And as we said before, this is God's ABC book for us, and great spiritual lessons are here for us. Now, will you notice in the consecration of the priests, we have, "And this is the thing that thou shalt do unto them to hallow them, to minister unto me in the priest's office. Take one young bullock and two rams without blemish," and that is the first. Consecration for a believer is actually nothing that he does, by the way. It's something God does for us, and it rests upon the finished work of Christ. It has to rest there. And then verse 2 now, "And unleavened bread and cakes unleavened, tempered with oil, and wafers unleavened, anointed with oil of wheaten flour shalt thou make them, and thou shalt put them into one basket, bring them in the basket with the bullock and the two rams. And Aaron and his sons thou shalt bring unto the door of the tabernacle of the congregation, shall wash them with water." Now that washing is typical of regeneration, of course. It's not by works of righteousness which we've done. It's according to his mercy saved us by the washing of regeneration and renewing of the Holy Spirit. And this is the washing that has to do with regeneration. Now, when we see the laver, why, we're going to see that's a different type of washing there altogether. Now, Moses is going to put the garments on Aaron. "Thou shalt take the garments and put upon Aaron the coat, the robe, the ephod and the breastplate, and gird him with the curious girdle of the ephod." And verse 8, "Thou shalt bring his sons and put coats upon them. Thou shalt gird them with girdles, Aaron and his sons, and put the bonnets on them. And the priest's office shall be theirs for a perpetual statute, and thou shalt consecrate Aaron and his sons." Now, consecration actually is what God does, not what we do. I hear so much today about consecration services where folk do something and they promise to do something. Consecration, friends, means to come to God with empty hands and let him fill them. That's all in the world that it means. I've promised him big things in the past, and I'd never quite made good. I don't like to think of that being consecration. It's not what I promise him. Consecration is to come to God with empty hands, confess our weakness, our inability, and let God do the rest. Watch Moses pray, and watch Elijah pray, and David pray, and Samuel pray. And in the New Testament, listen to Paul pray. And friends, you're going to find out that these men never came to God on the basis of who they are, what they are promising him they're going to do. I've been to these services. I went to them for years, where you go in and put a little chip or a little limb on the fire, and you then give a testimony in what you're going to do. And believe me, I've heard enough promise at those services to turn the world upside down, but never worked out quite like that, because actually we, friends, don't have really much to offer him, do we? Or maybe you do. I don't. And the thing is that we come to him with empty hands and let him fill us. We need to recognize that. And that is the whole thing that we have here. Now, we're going to come to this again in the book of Leviticus. And when we get there, I expect to go into a little bit more detail. Now you'll find that we come to 10, where we have the sacrifices. Thou shalt cause a bullock to be brought before the tabernacle of the congregation, and Aaron and his sons shall put their hands upon the head of the bullock. Now you'll notice that there's a great deal in the Old Testament of when a man came to the tabernacle, and here, of course, it is the high priest and his family. They put their hands on the bullock, the laying on of hands. Now, a great many people seem to think that that transmits something spiritual. It does not. That's not the purpose of it. You can't transmit anything but just laying hands on anyone. The only thing you can transfer to the other man by laying hands on is disease germs. You can pass them along, but that's all you'll be able to pass on. The laying on of hands on an animal is identification. And when a sinner came up to that altar, he put his hand on the little animal. That means identification. And that means that little animal is taking your place. But this idea today that you've got some sort of a hocus-pocus, acracadabra proposition working, that's nonsense, friend. Let's get rid of that type of thing. God gets right down to the nitty-gritty with us. This is reality. They are identified. Now, this man, Aaron, this bullock is taking his place. It's dying for him because he's a sinner. These are the things that you have here. Now you have the order of the sacrifice here, and you'll find out that it's the burnt offering here. It's not until we get to the book of Leviticus that we have the five offerings given. And there you will have the sin offering, trespass offering, mentioned for the first time. For from the very beginning, even from the Garden of Eden, was a burnt offering. And that altar that we've identified as the brazen altar is sometimes called a burnt altar, because the burnt altar is where the main sacrifice was offered. Now, the main sacrifice, as we shall see, the burnt offering, the first one, speaks of the person of Christ, who he is. And, of course, that altar speaks of what he's done for us. But the burnt altar speaks of the burnt sacrifice, and that sets forth the person of Christ. Now, we have all of that in here, and it's quite detailed. The thing is that I will go into detail when we do get to Leviticus, but I'll pass over this at the time. There's many details here that actually for us at this time are not too important. We'll pick them up later. Now you have in verse 26, the food for the priests. Thou shalt take the breast of the ram of Aaron's consecration, wave it for a wave offering before the Lord, and it shall be thy part. Thou shalt sanctify the breast of the wave offering. Now again in Leviticus, you'll find out that a part of an offering went to Aaron and to the priests as their part. You see, they had no part in the nation Israel. And this is the way that God supported them. They were to serve and they would receive a part of the offering. And this is the part now that is to be for them. Now, this chapter closes with the emphasis here upon this burnt offering. And that's what you have here. It's not till you get to Leviticus that you have a sin offering and trespass offering. And I know the question will arise in the minds of many, well, why is that true? Why is it that you have this sort of thing here and you don't have a sin offering yet? Well, you see, the sin offering and the trespass offering were given at the time the law was given, and it goes with the law. In other words, sin was sin before the law, but it was not a trespass, and it was not a sin in the sense that it was an overt act against a commandment of God. And today, sin is sin. That means if a man that commits a sin, why, it's sin. It may not be a trespass. He may not know the law. But actually, today, even in our legal courts, I think there's a rule of thumb. I remember when I studied commercial law years ago that this was one of the axioms that was put down. Ignorance of the law excuses no one. Many things can be done in ignorance and can be wrong, but it does not become a trespass or an overt sin until it's against a commandment, you see. That's the reason actually the law was given, to show man that he was a sinner. He already was one. The law didn't make man a sinner, just reveal that he was. Now we come to this continual burnt offering, and this burnt offering is to be continually offered. That's the important thing to note. Verse 38, and I should read some of this. Now this is that which thou shalt offer upon the altar, two lambs of the first year, day by day, continually. The one lamb thou shalt offer in the morning, the other lamb thou shalt offer at even, and with the one lamb a tenth deal of flour, and so on. These details we pick up later on in Leviticus when we have the sacrifices and the order of them given. Now the important thing for us here, the only important thing, this was the daily sacrifice. Every morning, every evening, that was a burnt offering. A lamb in the morning, a lamb in the evening. And that speaks, of course, of the fact that these people needed this continual reminder that they needed someone to take their place, that their sin merited death, and that there must be the shedding of blood. Now, very candidly, this is brought out in Hebrews. We're told, once in the end of the age has he appeared to put away sin by the sacrifice of himself. Now you see, the blood of bulls and goats and lambs just couldn't take away sin. But now he has. The Lord Jesus has dealt adequately with sin. And that's very important to see here, that his sacrifice was adequate. And he only died once in the end of the age as he appeared. We've come now to the great worship chapter in chapter 30, and we have instructions now for the altar of incense. That's prayer. And then we will see who can worship, that they must be redeemed. And not only the redeemed, why, we're going to see the instructions for the Levite. You have to be cleansed. These are requirements for us if we are going to be serviceable to God. Now let's come and take the altar of incense. That altar is in the holy place. I hope you have our chart. You'll find it very helpful if you do. And you find here that inside the holy place, the main part of the tabernacle, see in the outer court, there are two articles of furniture, the brazen altar, the brazen laver. We've had the brazen altar, not the brazen laver. The brazen altar speaks of the cross of Christ, his death for our sins. Now, when you step in the main compartment, you have three articles of furniture. All speak of worship. The lampstand, the table of showbread, and we've had both of those now. We must worship God in spirit and in truth, and it's where God's people meet together and have fellowship. And fellowship doesn't mean a banquet in a church. It's not where you meet together and gossip. It's where you meet and feed on the person of Christ. That's the banquet. That's worship. But there's also another altar there, and that's the altar of incense. Now let's come to this, because this is very important, and I'll read. Thou shalt make an altar to burn incense upon. Of chittim wood thou shalt make it. Now, this is very important for us to see. A cubit shall be the length thereof, and a cubit the breadth thereof. Now, you notice how that is given to us, the size. Very small, by the way. And four square shall it be, and two cubits shall be the height thereof. The horns thereof shall be of the same. And thou shalt overlay it with pure gold, the top thereof and the sides thereof round about, and the horns thereof, and thou shalt make upon it a crown of gold round about. And the golden rings shalt thou make to it under the crown of it by the two corners thereof. Upon the two sides of it shalt thou make it, and they shall be for the places for the staves to bear it. Now see, all the articles of furniture had rings put there, so the staves could be put there, so they could be carried on the shoulders of the priests. Now, when we get to the book of Numbers, we're going to see when they began the wilderness march that the priests, that is the Levites, carried the articles of furniture through the wilderness. Now, we are told in verse 6, thou shalt put it before the veil, that is, by the ark of the testimony, before the mercy seat, that is over the testimony where I'll meet with thee. Now, you see, the place where this altar went was right by the veil, and right on the other side of it, there was the ark and the mercy seat, and it was in the holy place. It was the part of worship. Now, we read here, and I'd like to read verse 7, and Aaron shall burn thereon sweet incense every morning. When he dresseth the lamps, he shall burn incense upon it. And when Aaron lighteth the lamps at even, he shall burn incense upon it, a perpetual incense before the Lord throughout your generations. And this is very important to see. This altar, by the way, was not an altar for a sacrifice. No sacrifice was to be there. And they were to use a certain kind of incense. Verse 9, ye shall offer no strange incense thereon, nor burnt sacrifice, nor meal offering, neither shall ye pour drink offerings upon it. In other words, the only thing that it was for, just one thing, and that was incense. And the priests would go in and burn incense every time that he lighted the lights thereof. Now, this altar is very important to see. It's part of worship. It's in this worship chapter. And may I say right at the very beginning, it speaks of prayer. And the reason we know that it speaks of prayer, why we are told here, incense is a symbol of prayer and praise many places. David said in Psalm 141:2, let my prayer be set before thee as incense. And you find in the book of Revelation, when the angel offered prayer, he also poured out the incense. And David then could say this, let my prayer set before thee as sweet incense. And you remember when the New Testament opens, and Dr. Luke, by the way, opens it chronologically with this man, Zechariah, at the altar of incense. He was a member of the tribe of Levi, and he was serving there. And incense was associated there with prayer. He was serving at the altar of incense, and it was at the time of prayer. In other words, God spoke after a silence of 400 years here at this altar of incense. Now, incense, therefore, it's a figure of Christ, our intercessor. Where Aaron ministered, why, it was where the high priest was. Now, Aaron is a figure of Christ in this particular sense, although he's a priest after the order of Melchizedek. Why, we find that the altar of incense, when you turn over to the 8th chapter of Hebrews, is in the Holy of Holies. It looks like the writer of Hebrews didn't know where it belonged. Oh, yes, he did. But why did he put it in there? Because when he wrote that veil had been rent in twain, Christ had offered himself down here. His flesh had been rent, and he had died upon the cross, but he ascended back to heaven. And that altar of incense is in heaven today. And you and I come to God through Christ. He's our great intercessor. He's up there. That altar speaks of the place where he stands. And when you and I come to God in prayer, we have to come through him. Now, I can't buy this today. When I hear folks say, now that I've been saved, I can come directly to God. No, you can't. You come through Christ, my friend. He's the one that brings us into the presence of God. Now, Christ is in heaven praying for us. It was wonderful for the people of Israel to know that their great high priest was in there at that altar praying for them. It's wonderful today to know that our great high priest is praying for us also. It's a beautiful, wonderful picture. And it says that he doesn't pray for the world. Did you know Christ does not pray for the world? He says in his own prayer in John 17, verse 9, look it up. He says, I pray not for the world. I pray for those that thou hast given me. Somebody says, you mean to tell me he doesn't pray for the world? He says he doesn't. Why doesn't he? He died for the world. And the Holy Spirit is down here to make the offering of Christ real to those that will accept and receive it. He could do no more than what he did, dying for the sins of the world. But he's up yonder today praying for you and me. And I'm glad he is, because if it wasn't for him up there, we couldn't do very much down here today. It's wonderful to know that we have a great high priest praying for us. Now, I'm going to have to leave right off there today, but I want to begin next time with this wonderful altar of incense in this great chapter on prayer. May God bless you, my beloved.
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1: Your Word Cleveland weather today, sunshine, highs in the mid-60s. Tonight, mostly clear, lows in the upper 40s. And for Wednesday, mostly sunny, highs in the mid-70s. With Your Word Weather, I'm Christine Lane. Make it a wonderful day.
2: Grace. The book of Job teaches us about grace. When he blesses Job, he doesn't bless a perfect man, he blesses an imperfect man. If he were perfect, he wouldn't be repenting.
3: When are we going to get it? 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
4: Sometimes God never answers our hardest question, and somehow, even in the uncertainty, we find that's enough. Job spent crisis after crisis asking why. And when God finally spoke, he didn't explain. God didn't defend himself. He simply revealed who he is. And somehow, that changed everything for Job. Today, on Insight for Living, Chuck Swindoll brings our study of Job to a close and shows us how a man who lost everything came to trust the God who gives no easy answers. Chuck titled his message, What Job Teaches Us About Our God.
2: Job is set through God's lecture, which began in chapter 38 and 39, went into chapter 40, chapter 41, and he never answers the question. And remarkably, at the end of the book, Job is submitting to this God, this heavenly Father who permitted, even allowed, all of these things to occur. And yet he submits. Surely he knows some things of God that we need to know as well, without having all of our questions answered. Verse 1, chapter 42. Then Job answered the Lord and said, I know that you can do all things. Number one in a list of seven, there is nothing God cannot do. Having heard and having realized the limitless power of his infinite God, Job puts his observation and realization into the simplest of terms. You can do all things. There is nothing God cannot do. There's a second, and I find it at the end of verse 2, no purpose of yours can be thwarted. It is impossible to restrain or nullify God's purposes. God's intentions can neither be altered nor disrupted. What he purposes will transpire without delay, without hindrance, and without failure. Which brings us to a third. God's plans are beyond our understanding and too deep to explain. God's plans are beyond our understanding and too deep to explain. See how Job puts it in verse 3? I have declared that which I did not understand, things too wonderful for me, which I did not know. Number 4. Only through God's instruction are we able to humble ourselves and rest. Only through God's instruction are we able to humble ourselves and rest. Where do I get that? Into verse 4, down through verse 6. I will ask you and you instruct me. Oh God, I will ask you. You reveal to me whatever it is I need to know about yourself and about these circumstances. I have heard of you with the hearing of the ear. Now my eye sees you. Therefore, I've got an argument. No, therefore, I retract and repent, and there's no force. Now then, number 5. When the day of reckoning arrives, God is always fair. When the day of reckoning arrives, God is always fair. Remember my comment earlier when we looked at this thought, all God's accounts are not settled at the end of the month? It applies here. Patiently and with great long suffering, God has been listening and taking note of who is saying what. Not one idle word slips by his attention. He knows who spoke what. He knows where error started and stopped. He knows who spoke truth and why. He deals with wrongdoers at the time of his final accounting, and it's in his timetable. He blesses the one who has walked with him in his timetable. He forgives those who bring their offerings and offer them fully and sincerely, and he restores Job, who prayed for his friends and prayed for them greatly with an open heart. Put in the margin of your Bible, Hebrews 6:10, God is not unjust to forget. Eugene Peterson in The Message renders that God doesn't miss anything. Hebrews 6:10. Now, some of you have been terribly abused. You have been victims of the worst kind of mistreatment. You have been taken advantage of. You have, whether young or middle age, whatever the age, you have been treated unfairly. Every person in this room has that in common. So have I. Every one of us could give stories of abuse and neglect and misrepresentation and unfair treatment. God does not forget. He just doesn't march to our timetable. I mean, I wanted God to zap Eliphaz at the moment he said that stupid thing to Job. He's waded through all of these speeches and now finally says, Eliphaz, Bildad, Zophar, you're out to lunch. Or, you know, that's kind of a Swindoll paraphrase. He tells them they're wrong. You didn't speak correctly of me as my servant Job. Job hadn't heard until now that he's spoken correctly. See how it appears in verse 7? After the Lord had spoken these words to Job, the Lord said to Eliphaz the Temanite, my wrath is kindled against you and against your two friends because you've not spoken of me what is right as my servant. God heard. He heard. He didn't say anything at the time, but he heard it. He is not unjust to forget one idle word. He did not overlook one wrong act committed against you. He knows his plan. His plan is unfolding. It's not a mistaken plan. It's not a frustrated plan where God sits on the edge of heaven biting his nails wondering what he's going to do with that wrong individual. He knows exactly what he's going to do, but he's going to do it at his time. Job sees that now. So Job, rather than looking at his friends saying, see there, I told you it was wrong. He doesn't do that. There's none of that in Job's heart. That's why when God says, I'm going to have Job pray for you, Job says, Heavenly Father, and he begins his prayer for his friends. Friends who wronged him, who added to his suffering. How could he do that? He realizes that the day of reckoning has come. He submitted to that. Now, therefore, he says, take 7 bulls and rams, and my servant Job will offer up a burnt offering. And that's exactly what Job does. Job prays for his friends. God doesn't miss anything. Number 6, it's getting better. No one can be compared to God when it comes to blessings. Verses 11 to 15. Well, let's put 10 in there with it. 10 through 15. No one can be compared to God when it comes to blessing. The Lord restored the fortunes, verse 10 of Job, when he prayed for his friends. The Lord increased all that Job had twofold. Had his brothers and sisters and his family come back, at a family reunion, we looked at this. They all gave him money. Verse 12, the Lord blessed the latter days of Job more than his beginning. 13, he had 7 sons and 3 daughters. He names them. And the blessing falls even on the daughters as well, I'm sure, as the sons. No one can be compared to God when it comes to blessings. Did you miss the words? The end of verse 9, mark it. The Lord accepted. Beginning of verse 10, the Lord restored. End of verse 10, the Lord increased. Beginning of verse 12, the Lord blessed. Those are words of grace. Accepted. Restored. Increased. blessed. Now, let me warn you something. Because you're conditioned, as I have been for so many years of my life, you're conditioned in this cynical world because of the fallout of our cynical society. You and I are programmed to think it's cool to rush by words like this and to hurry on to the words that are negative. Heavy trials, mold in your house, fractured families, high rate of divorce, economic woes, the homeless, the broken hearts, the brutal crimes, the drug abuse, the disasters, the premature deaths, the loss of jobs, on and on. That's what makes the evening news. They never say, now tomorrow night we'll have just good news. They say, tomorrow night, you think this was bad, tomorrow we have an expose. And you go, what channel? What time is that coming on? And the expose ends with, you think this expose was bad? Wait till we show you that expose. You will not, that's tomorrow night. Now you watch in tomorrow night. I mean, even the weatherman says partly cloudy. Never says mainly sunny. It's partly cloudy. It may rain. Never says it probably won't. And furthermore, he's wrong. And by the way, who does God bless? Job. Job. Chapter 3, he cursed the day he was born. Chapter 3, he resented the fact he didn't die when he was placed on his mother's breast. Chapter 3, at the end, he says, I am not at peace. I am not restful. In other words, I resent what has happened. That's Job, who is wonderfully blessed at the end of the book. Why? Grace, grace, grace, grace, grace, grace, grace, grace. We don't get it. We don't get it. You work hard, you get a promotion. You work harder, you get a bigger promotion. You work super hard, you run the company. Then you can take advantage of people who work and work hard and work super hard. That's the way the society thinks. Grace comes along and says, you're sick today, I'm going to bless you mightily. You're not doing too well, I'm going to bless you greatly. You blew it, I'm still going to bless you, because grace doesn't wait for works to catch up. I preached that sermon last week and poured myself into that one like I poured myself into this one. And you might think, boy, he must live a fabulous life. Well, let me just tell you, before you go that way, I went to grocery stores today, and one of our things on the list was eggs. I wanted to get them in the cart and get them home before Ken Cooper caught me buying eggs, and so I quickly put them in the bag, and I got home, and I got bags of groceries. You know, why do you carry all of them? And you get the door, you go, you know, to get the door, you shove in the door open, and you walk in, and boom! Guess what bag drops? Right. So I go, oh my. And I reach down and I get, Cynthia's in the other room working and doesn't know any about this. And I'm at the counter and I'm feeling sorry for myself. I'm doing all of this and I'm getting the eggs. And I lift the little tray that holds the eggs in the refrigerator out. I think there's no eggs. And so there's one in there and I, whoo! So there's now egg on the floor. And so I get down and clean that up, and I'm thinking, well, it's good. I looked in the box, and I think, well, it didn't break any, so I lift an egg out, and not only had it broken, boom, it comes down all over me, and I totally lost it. At that moment, I lost it! Totally! You could have heard me three doors away. And my wife walks in and says, is there something wrong? Or can I help? No! I've got it! So I'm down cleaning it up. You know what? I didn't deserve to live through the night. But you know what? I woke up this morning wonderfully blessed. Grace, grace, grace, grace, grace. The book of Job teaches us about grace. When he blesses Job, he doesn't bless a perfect man, he blesses an imperfect man. If he were perfect, he wouldn't be repenting. If he said the right thing, he wouldn't be retracting. When are we going to get it? You don't have to earn it. You don't have to work real hard and hold your breath for 5 minutes and go straight home. You don't have to, you know, give a dollar to every homeless person. And you don't have to just have your heart broken over every sad story. Sometimes you just be downright selfish. And he still blesses. We wouldn't. We say, you do that again. You sleep outside. You think Nebuchadnezzar had it bad. Wait till I deal with you. Why? Because we don't get grace. We don't get it. Job is beside himself. Whew, the boils are gone. Next thing he knows, there's a knock on his door, and there's a couple of guys who need work, and they know three other guys, and before you know, he's got his family there, and he's got the money, and he hires them, and he looks up, and the camels are coming back, and the donkeys, and they're all building his buildings, and the house is getting rebuilt, and the wife says to him one morning, hey, buddy, you and I are going to be parents. She does it 10 times. Stop, Lord, stop. It's enough. Number 7. After all this, Job lived 140 years and saw his sons and his grandsons, 4 generations. And then finally, he died. An old man and full of days. Isn't that great? Here we go. Only God can fill our final years with divine music that frees us to live above our circumstances. Only God can fill our final years with divine music that frees us to live above our circumstances. It frees us. Freezes. When I have ceased to break my wings against the faltiness of things, wrote Sarah Teasdale, and learned that compromises wait behind each hardly open gate, when I can look life in the eyes, grown calm and very coldly wise, life will have given me the truth and taken in exchange my youth. Job has truth. Job is freed. Freed from the prison of fears. Freed from the tiny cell of limited

to the body, some battling a loss of memory, some physically unable to keep up, feeling shelved when they were once engaged in life in the fast lane. And they live full of days. Only God can do that. Remember the film, The Shawshank Redemption? It's a great film that makes you think, lifts you beyond the prison cells of those men. Tim Robbins plays the part of Andy, and he's with the other prisoners struggling along with him. He carves chessmen from stone, you may remember, and petitions the state for books for the prison library and helps inmates get their high school diploma. These are just a few of the ways that he held on to his humanity. One other way cost him 2 weeks in solitary confinement, you may remember. He gains access to the prison's public address system and plays a record of great music for all the prison to hear for the first time. As the music streams through the washrooms and the prison yard, the inmates stop and stand transfixed. The actor Morgan Freeman, playing the part of Red, has been the narrator of the story, and he says this about that moment. "I have no idea to this day what those two Italian ladies were singing about. Truth is, I don't want to know. Some things are best left unsaid. I'd like to think they were singing about something so beautiful it can't be expressed in words and makes your heart ache because of it. I tell you, those voices soared higher and farther than anybody in the great place dared to dream. It's like some beautiful bird flapped into Alexander's cage and made those walls dissolve away. And for the briefest of moments, every last man in Shawshank felt free." That's what the music of God does for you when you end your life well. You're free at last. Let's bow together. Our journey with Job has come to an end, but our friendship will go on for a lifetime. Job dies an old man in full of years. He finally, truly came to know the living God. It wasn't in spite of his pain, it was because of it. The pain drove him, surrendered and silent before his God. And he trusted him, as I invite you to trust him, whatever may be the prison of your circumstances. Let God be God. Remind yourself faithfully and regularly you are one dependent soul, not in charge. Limited, sinful, needy. And remember the cross. That's where we first saw the light. And the burden rolled away. Come to him today. Listen to the music. Listen to the music. It's a love song that invites you in. Thank you, Father, for your faithful care. We even thank you for your mysterious ways. We entrust to you these lessons we've begun to learn. Thank you for our friend whom we've met in this book, for the things he has taught us, more importantly, what he has modeled. Thank you for your grace.

0: 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Amen.
1: 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Wherever this season finds you, that same grace is reaching toward you now. 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
14: RN News, I'm Rich Thomason in Washington. Relief from sky-high diesel prices on the way, according to President Trump. He cites a deal with Europe to flood the market with large quantities of the fuel. President tells a campaign rally in Grand Island, Nebraska, that prices will fall even more once the Iran situation has been ironed out. Former Army psychiatrist Nidal Hassan, sentenced to death for a 2009 mass shooting at Fort Hood, Texas, will be executed by firing squad. The attack killed 13 people, wounded 32 others. New York's Governor Kathy Hochul is declaring a state of emergency. It's a response to an ongoing measles outbreak. Meanwhile, the outbreak in Pennsylvania has now topped 1,000 cases, with 5 deaths reported in Pennsylvania. Dow futures up close to 200 points. NASDAQ futures ahead 78. More details, srnnews.com.
15: Your Word Cleveland weather today, sunshine, highs in the mid-60s. Tonight, mostly clear, lows in the upper 40s. And for Wednesday, mostly sunny, highs in the mid-70s. With Your Word weather, I'm Christine Lane. Make it a wonderful day.
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19: You start to really reveal who you actually are in connecting with people emotionally and spiritually. Like, this is not, I'm not who I think you want me to be. This is who I actually am. Mm. And learning to just become more authentic and vulnerable in a relationship.
18: Well, which season of relationship are you in? Is it spring or summer or fall, or perhaps maybe a little more like winter? We're talking today with Counselor Deborah Falada on Focus on the Family with Jim Daly about ways that we can navigate every season of our relationships. Thanks for joining us. I'm John Fuller.
9: You know, I'm excited about today's program, John, because it really will illuminate where couples are at. I remember Gene and I, man, when we were first dating, we started to do our premarital counseling. We were on the cloud. I mean, I couldn't breathe without being around Gene, right? I lived in San Diego at the time. I remember driving her dinner to Orange County, 90 minutes each way. She worked at a vet clinic, and I knew she liked this Thai meal at this Thai restaurant, and I'd go get it and bring it to her and then just sit there and eat with her during her break and then drive 90 minutes back to San Diego. Wow. That was the best time of my life. And, you know, you just want to maintain that. It's hard to maintain that attitude because of that infatuation. But I think today we're going to, I think, help you with staying engaged, hopefully, and kind of enjoying the warmth of those seasons of relationship, spring and summer. It's a great place to live, but all of them have things we can learn from.
18: Yeah, they're part of the human experience. And I'm so glad Deborah Falada is here. She's a listener and viewer favorite, and she's a wife, mom of four, married to John, and a licensed professional counselor. We're talking about some of the concepts in her newest book, Relationship Skills, The Four Seasons That Will Make or Break Your Love Life. And we've got details about Deborah and this resource on our website.
9: Deborah, welcome back. So good to have you here.
19: Always good to be with you.
9: You know, let me paint a picture from the research that we've read. Greg Smalley, who runs our marriage area, he and his wife, Erin, they are aware of research, which you are too probably, that 24% of couples in the church are in a marital crisis. There's some conflict that is putting them in a bad place. That's a quarter of the couples. Mm. And on the one hand, I appreciate that vulnerability that they answered the survey that way. It should also be a wake-up call for pastors and the rest of us in the church that, A, if we're in that place, we need to get help. B, if others are in that place, we need to be talking about the difficulties in marriage and the idea that it's okay to hurt. We want to get to a better place because of our witness for Christ, right?
19: Right.
9: We should be showing the world that we can have happy, good, solid, joyful marriages.
19: Amen. Relationships are the great revealer, aren't they?
9: Mm.
19: They reveal what's going on inside of us, and they often reveal what God wants to heal. And I think when all of these things come up, including a point of marital crisis, it is an opportunity to go deeper with our healing.
9: What do you see in those couples that make it possible to get to a better place?
19: If I had to give you the number one word, it would be ownership.
9: Huh.
19: Owning my weaknesses, sins, struggles, owning what I bring to the table and starting to do it differently. Because when I'm just focused on the other person and what they're needing to do differently and what they're doing wrong, I stay stuck. But when I can own, God moves me forward. When I can find my role, I now have some sort of control and I can actually begin to do things differently.
9: That's really good. And that's what the book is about.
19: It's interesting because as I've been working with couples now for almost 2 decades, I have seen that just like in nature, as nature walks through these four particular seasons, so do we in relationships. We walk through spring, summer, fall, and winter. Each season has a purpose. Each season comes with its own obstacles and its own opportunities. And if we lean in and learn from these seasons, we can actually become better as individuals and have healthier relationships as well.
9: Yeah. Let's describe them. Spring, summer, fall, and winter. Give us the definition.
19: Brief overview. The season of spring is the season of growth. It's a season of new beginnings. It's a season of attraction and connection. And you see life through a rose-colored lens, right? You know what it's like to have the flowers blooming and blossoming. Then we move into the season of summer where things get hot. Summer is the season of intimacy and deeper connection emotionally, spiritually, physically. But you can also get stuck in the heat of summer if you're not careful. You can get burned by summer. We move into the season of fall. which is the season of conflict and communication. Fall is where your true colors start to shine through, you know, and you start really seeing that person for who they are. But that can come with conflict. And then we move into the season of winter, which I always say is the season of turning inward. It's a season of hibernation. But not only that, winter, I have learned, is also a season of disinfecting. God uses winter to disinfect the ground and get it ready for the season of spring. So even when you're in a season of winter that feels cool, that feels apathetic, that feels frozen, there is hope that spring can come again.
9: Well, that's such a good analogy. Man, it just fits. I think when we get to heaven, one of the things, if we know in full, like Paul writes, rather than looking through the glass dimly, I think it's going to be the cycles that God put into the universe.
19: That we didn't know about.
9: Yeah, that we didn't know the importance of. And that's even where Paul writes about nature. When you look at nature, you can see God in nature. I think that rhythm that you've identified in relationship, just like the earth going around the sun.
19: Right.
9: There's something there that God wanted us to see and made it that plain.
19: Yes.
9: You can see it in yourself. Let's get into spring, and we'll go through all of the seasons. But I think John and I share this commonality that when I met Jean and you met John, you two, you and Jean, did not have that like love at first sight, unlike John and I had in looking at the two of you. What was going on there for you and John?
19: My first thought when I met my husband, before I knew he was going to be my husband, was he's really tall. And who wears long sleeve dress shirt with shorts?
9: Did you ever get an answer to that question? Because
19: no.
9: I'm with you.
19: but you know what he tells me now? He says, hey, I didn't try to trick you. I was never a fashionable guy.
9: Well, or he could have said it worked, didn't it?
19: It worked. It got you in the end.
9: It made you think about him.
19: But it's funny because, you know, you have this idea of what it's supposed to be like when you meet the person that you're going to marry, that there's going to be writing in the sky or God's going to just say, that's the one, and you're going to know. But even though John looked at me and thought, I think I'm going to marry this woman one day, and I looked at him and thought, what kind of fashion statement is that? We both had to navigate through the four seasons of the relationship. We both needed to see what was really here. And each season reveals what you need to know in order to know whether or not this person is going to actually be a good fit. So it doesn't really matter what you feel at the start of the relationship. What matters is what's revealed through the seasons of the relationship.
9: And it's so, so good. You mentioned the book that attraction certainly is powerful. And I think many psychologists have listed how that works. You know, you see somebody you're attracted to, and then it goes to holding hands and so on and so forth until full emotional and physical intimacy, which is for the Christian community. That's where we want to see that in the context of marriage, right? Right. Not just one night flings, obviously. But that is how God has set up that attraction scale. And
19: yeah,
9: you can see it. It's very predictable to where psychologists, counselors, you know the path and the pattern that usually happens. In that context, you said you and John described your own rose-tinted glasses when it came to your premarital counseling. What did that look like?
19: Yeah. You know, when we first got engaged, and I will note that as we went through these seasons, my attraction toward him grew. You know, there's different levels of attraction and physical attraction, emotional, spiritual attraction. All these things start to grow to the height of the point where we were engaged. And I remember going through premarital work and doing this assessment with our counselor. And he looked at me and he's like, Deborah, you rated everything off the charts. Like, this guy has no flaw. Like, you really are seeing this relationship through a rose-colored lens. And I was. Mm. The reality of the hardships of a relationship had not yet hit. I was in full-blown spring, seeing everything through that lens of growth and attraction and blossoming and blooming. But reality is, spring is just one season of a relationship. It's just one fraction of the relationship. And all of the other seasons actually add depth and meaning to the relationship. And we hadn't gone through those quite yet.
9: Yeah, it's such a, again, a great framework to understand human relationship. And it's just a good way to look at it. And it gives you insight into perhaps where you're at and right. where you want to move from there to a better place or stay where you're at if you're in that spring, summer area. Healthy give and take in relationships is essential. It's a learned skill set, I think. I don't know that we come into marriage with that ability. We probably have a modicum of it, and then we get better, hopefully.
15: Yeah.
9: And I think the fallout, like Our Hope Restored, which is where couples are struggling significantly, and that's okay. Come as you are, just don't stay that way.
15: Exactly.
9: And that's where we can do so much work to help couples get to a better place. I know that's what you do in your counseling. But you illustrate this beautifully with your experience of gardening.
15: Yes.
9: So what's going on there?
15: I'm a plant killer, unfortunately.
9: I am too.
15: I have not really mastered it yet. It's funny because typically I forget to water my plants. I just forget, they move on with life, and then they die because they did not get enough water. So John got me these succulents, and he's like, listen, Deb, you hardly have to water these. It'll be fine.
9: It's called a cactus.
15: It'll be fine. Just once a week. Put a couple drops in. But I forgot if I did or if I hadn't, and what I ended up doing was overwatering the plant, and then they also died. So as I'm going through this planting and the analogies are flowing in my mind, I realize that relationships are like a plant. You can kill a plant by giving it too little water. But you can also kill a plant by giving it too much water. Mm. And I think that's something we don't talk about enough in relationships. When you're doing above and beyond in your relationships, because you're accustomed to giving too much, making excuses for the other person, enabling unhealthy behaviors. So just like in nature, we've got to learn that healthy balance of give and take in order for the relationship to grow as strong as it possibly can.
9: Regardless of what season a marriage is in, it's critical for us to identify those unhealthy patterns. I think you list a number of unhealthy patterns that I think for the Christian, we might see some spiritual benefit in there, that we think this is the right spiritual tone to be giving, to be right. caring, to be concerned. But there's an unhealthy edge to that. Describe
15: exactly.
9: it.
15: You know, one of the personality types I talk about of people who give too much is the rescuer. You know, maybe the rescuer, deep down, they believe that their goal, their role is to fix this person, to make them better, to rescue them from their sin and struggles. And some of the reason you become a rescuer is because maybe you come from a family where you were put in that position of rescuing.
9: You learned to be.
15: You learned to fix the problems. You learned to bring peace to the chaos because you had to. And interestingly enough, when we come to Jesus, that leaning does not go away. Those coping skills that served us in one season sabotage us in another season if we don't face them and address them and bring them into alignment with who God wants us to be. God doesn't want us to be the rescuer because he is the ultimate rescuer. He is the savior, not us. And so we don't want to bring that mindset into relationships because our relationships will quickly become unbalanced if we come in as the rescuer.
9: Yeah.
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9: So under that category, those who give too much, it even sounds funny because it feels like the Christian life is about giving, always giving. But you mentioned the rescuer. You also have the pleaser and the insecure. Describe those two.
15: Yeah, people pleasers. You know, when our goal is to please man more than it is to please God, and we get in a role where we're so focused on the needs of everybody else, but we neglect our own. And then the insecure are those who are looking for their value and worth to come from relationships. So they don't want to rock the boat. They don't want to upset you. They don't want to even speak truth sometimes because they want to feel loved and liked by you. Those are personality types that can quickly bring a lack of balance to a healthy relationship.
9: The pleaser skill one is pretty pervasive. I mean, I can tend to do that too. I want to be liked. I think most human beings want to be liked. And then the question is, where do we get unhealthy with that attribute.
20: Yeah.
9: And then at the core of it with the pleaser, what am I gleaning from it versus my motive, my good motive for doing it? Like, it makes me feel better.
20: Exactly.
9: To please you.
20: This is where it gets unhealthy, is that motive part, where my goal isn't to actually serve you. My goal is to get you to like me. So I'm going to do whatever it takes for you to like me, because I need you to like me to feel valuable about myself.
9: Yeah, which at its core is manipulative, but we wouldn't even necessarily know that.
20: You're right. At its core, it's actually selfish.
9: Yeah.
20: It's like, I'm doing this so that I can get something from you, rather than my goal is to please God. Because if my goal is to please God, sometimes I'm not going to be able to please you at the same time. I'm going to have to tell you a truth that you might not like. But God is the measuring stick, not your approval of me.
9: Yeah. In that insecure person, under the, again, that category of people who give too much.
20: Yeah.
9: I would think with social media, that is at its all-time high, that insecurity. I think young people feel that. There's a lack of understanding identity. You know, who am I?
20: Yeah.
9: And that insecurity that is driven by, oh, all the social media, that I don't look as good as that person.
20: Right.
9: I'm not as well educated as that person. Whatever social media is portraying as the standard, it's kind of like the old days of airbrush.
20: Yeah.
9: I can't be that person in the magazine.
20: Right. And sadly, in relationships, you will live up or down to the level that you believe you deserve. Mm. And if you don't believe you deserve anything because you're not walking in your identity in Christ, you're going to settle for a low-level relationship, an unhealthy relationship. Whereas if you believe God made me for healthy relationships, I am his heir, you're going to expect and require different standards in your relationship. So this is why our identity really does shape the type of person we engage with and how we engage with the people that we're in relationship with.
9: And I think that idea of knowing your identity in Christ is becoming so critical for everybody.
20: Yeah.
9: But man, especially young people, because I think if there's an assignment for the parents, that's like job one. Help your child, teen, 20-something, understand their identity in Christ, because that's the foundation in which these antidotes occur against these things that we face, right?
20: Absolutely. You attract people on your level of health, on your level of worth, on your level of value. And so if you think about it that way, we're magnetic to certain people. And when we go out into the world not feeling good about ourselves, not having confidence in who God has made us to be, we're going to attract people on that level as well. So this is why it's important as parents for us to instill that true identity in our kids, not because of what they do, but because of who they are.
9: Let's hit those others, those that give too little, because again, this is really the out of balance human experience. So you've mentioned too much.
20: Yep.
9: Now too little, the cynic, the wounded, the empty.
20: Yeah.
9: Describe each of those.
20: We'll start with the empty, because I think a lot of people can relate to that. People who are feeling on E. They've got nothing left.
9: No fuel.
20: Life has taken it out of them. They're stressed. They're maxed out. They have few boundaries. And then when they come home, they feel like they've got nothing left to give, you know? And I think that is a lot of people today, where they give their leftovers to their relationships, not because they want to, but because they're truly not filling up in the proper ways. And so when you go into a relationship and you're on empty, you're going to make a bad partner because you've got nothing left to give in your relationship.
9: Well, talk about that in the context of marriage.
20: Yeah.
9: You know, that you're giving everything outside the walls of your home and then you have nothing inside.
20: Right. And God calls us to be filled. God calls us to live abundantly. Jesus modeled to us boundaries and protecting what matters, staying filled and fueled in many different ways, and practicing soul care, so that when we walk home, when we're home in our, with our family and our marriage, which is our primary ministry, that we have something to give in a significant way.
9: Let's hit the cynic.
20: Yeah.
9: Oh, I love this person.
20: The cynic is the type of person who has been hurt in relationships. They don't really trust you. You know, they either don't trust you because you haven't proven yourself. They don't know you. Or they don't trust you because they know you and you haven't proven yourself. You know, they, no matter who you are, they're not going to trust you. And usually it's people who have been hurt in the past. And so they sort of put this wall up in relationships.
9: For protection.
20: For protection. It's like, I don't know, you might hurt me. I'm not sure if I can fully trust you because I've been hurt in the past. So I'm going to keep you at a distance and I'm not going to give as much as I could.
9: And finally, that third one, the wounded.
20: The wounded is the person that's been hurt. We know somebody who carries triggers and wounds that they haven't healed. And so they stay away from relationships so that those wounds don't get pressed upon. They don't want to feel pain. And so they avoid the intimacy that comes with a relationship. They avoid the vulnerability and they kind of seem withdrawn mm-hmm. in a relationship. And so when you think about those personality types, you realize that you can give too much and destroy a relationship and you can give too little and destroy a relationship.
9: Yeah. That does seem to be a theme scripturally that the Lord, you know, even that I think it's in Proverbs where don't give me too much that I forget you. Lord, and don't give me too little that I have to go beg and steal.
20: Hmm.
9: And I, you can apply that emotionally too.
20: Absolutely.
9: You know, it's that same thing where you're just out of balance.
20: Yeah.
9: And I think that's the thing I've learned about the Christian faith is the Lord wants, he wants you to laugh. He wants you to have fun. This is your gift of life. We get one shot to live a life. And hopefully can do that in the best of ways that we're not out of balance.
20: Right.
9: And that we can end this life in our last days healthy in Christ, right?
20: Yeah. So the season of spring is really about taking that assessment. Where do I need to give a little bit more? Where do I need to pull back a little bit? Where do I need to ask for my needs to be met? And bringing our relationship back into alignment.
9: Right at the end here, let's make sure we get summer covered, and then we'll come back next time for fall and winter.
20: Yes.
9: But summer sounds like a great place to be.
20: Summer is the season where things get hot. It's the season of intimacy, emotional intimacy, spiritual intimacy, physical intimacy, and learning to make the most of each season. The beautiful thing about this book, Relationship Skills, is it applies to married couples, but it also applies to those who are in the dating world.
9: Sure.
20: And kind of helps you unpack it no matter what stage you are in your relationship.
9: And again, these seasons, as you've mentioned in the book, they don't run like with the seasons of the earth. You're going through some of these rapidly. You're coming right. back to those right. times. It helps you put a context to what
20: exactly.
9: you're feeling. Right?
20: Exactly. It helps you have an awareness. It helps you know what to look for. It helps you identify some of the opportunities for growth that come in different stages of the relationship.
9: Now, with respect to summer, you mentioned in the book a funny analogy with your sports jerseys.
20: Yeah.
9: Now, how do you connect summer, the heat of the moment, relationally with sports jerseys?
20: Well, sometimes you become who you think you're supposed to be in relationships. And I was going through my old jerseys and I remember
9: I'm impressed you had old jerseys.
20: I know. I passed them all down to Eli, my son. And it's funny because I look back at that season and I thought, was that who I actually was, or was that who I thought I needed to be liked, to be desired, to be wanted in that season? Because mm-hmm. I'm so far removed from that today. And I think oftentimes we become who we think people want us to be rather than who we actually are, rather than who God made us to be. And in the season of summer, this is the time where you start to shed the layers. You start to really reveal who you actually are in connecting with people emotionally and spiritually. Like this is not, I'm not who I think you want me to be. This is who I actually am.
9: Mm.
20: And learning to just become more authentic and vulnerable in a relationship.
9: Let me ask you about emotional connection. You talk about summer also being that time of emotional connection that
20: yeah.
9: is so good. I think, again, I'm going to stereotype. Husbands generally can struggle with emotional connection. I think we get the physical connection down really well. It's the emotional connection some of us are just lost in because
20: yeah.
9: we don't, hey, I said I love you.
20: Yeah, you know, I always say it's a conditioned experience. It's how we've learned to show up in the world or not learn to show up in the world. And if you think about how little boys in the 40s, 50s, and 60s grew up, there wasn't much conditioning toward emotional connection, emotional awareness. And so we do have a generation of men who are disconnected from some of those things and having to learn some of these relationship skills. Emotional connection is like a spider's web. With each string, you're building an attachment to the person in front of you. Mm. And I think that's an important way to think about it in marriage. It's with every conversation, with every interaction where I'm choosing to go a little bit deeper, share a feeling, share an experience, I am connecting. I'm building a web of emotional connection, which strengthens the relationship as a whole. But that's a skill set that many people have not learned how to do.
9: Yeah, that is so good. And again, it gives it great context to understand this. It makes it easier to kind of understand where you're at. Take that self-assessment. Where am I? Summer, spring, fall, winter. We're going to talk more next time about those, but especially fall and winter. But thanks for being with us. This has flown by the time, but let's come back and keep it going. Can we do that?
20: Sounds good.
9: And let me turn to the listener. If Deborah's book, Relationship Skills, The Four Seasons That Will Make or Break Your Love Life, would be a help to you, get a hold of us. I mean, we'll get it out to you. If you can make a gift of any amount, we'll send it to you at $5. That will barely cover the postage, but we'll get it out to you. As our way of saying thank you for being in the ministry together. If you could do more, obviously we can reach more people. But no relationship should stay the same forever. We're growing. We have these seasons in our relationships that we need to be mindful of. So contact us. Last year alone, 500,000 marriages were strengthened through the Focus on the Family resources. I'm really proud of that.
0: Yeah, so reach out today. Donate as you can. 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
24: 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Today on Pathway to Victory, Dr. Robert Jeffress shows us we can bring even our boldest requests to God and ask Him with confidence. 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
23: Thanks, David, and welcome again to Pathway to Victory. Yesterday, we began a brand new series I've called Divine Invasions. We settled an important question. Does God still work miracles today? And I told you plainly, I believe He does. But this raises another question. When we throw around the word miracle today, we hardly know what we mean by it. Today I want to take you straight to the Scriptures to find the meaning. As we do, you'll discover that the answer is richer than you might expect, and it will change how you recognize God's hand at work in your own life. Just after my message, I'm going to offer a brand new book I wrote while preparing for this series, and I believe, without question, this book, Divine Invasions, belongs in your collection. First, however, I can't pass up this opportunity to invite you to join me on the vacation of a lifetime. Time is running short to join us on the Pathway to Victory journeys of Paul, Mediterranean Cruise, May 14th through the 23rd, 2027. Now, I know what you might be thinking. Pastor Jeffress, the holidays are right around the corner. But that's actually what makes this the perfect time to act. Securing your spot on this cruise could be the most meaningful Christmas gift you've ever given to someone you love. Trust me, it's a gift they will never forget. We've planned the perfect balance of spiritual enrichment and relaxation, and you can make all the arrangements by going to ptv.org. Okay, let's get started with our next study on miracles. I titled today's message, Divine Invasions. As you look in Scripture, you find that there are four Greek words that are translated in some way as a miracle. The first word is the word that is translated mighty works. It's the Greek word dunamis. We get our word dynamite from it. Mighty work. That's a supernatural work that cannot be duplicated by natural agents. A second word that is used in the Bible for miracles is signs. It simply refers to supernatural works that tell us something about the performer of those works. For example, one of the signs of a true apostle, remember there was no scripture in the New Testament times, one of the signs of the apostle was his ability to perform signs. 2 Corinthians 12:12. The signs of a true apostle were performed among you with all perseverance by signs and wonders and miracles. The third word is translated wonders, teros in Greek. It's a word that means literally to be open-mouthed, to stand agape. Have you ever seen something that just took your breath away? You just stood there and went, I can't believe it. That's what a wonder is. The word refers to the response of people to miracles. Fourthly, the word works, or erga. This is a word, works, erga, that is used almost exclusively of the miracles Jesus performed. The Bible said there were certain miracles that the Messiah would perform, and this would be like a neon sign pointing to Jesus. He's the one. The point is that these works were given to Jesus to do to prove he was the Messiah. In John 10, verses 37 and 38, John wrote, quoting Jesus, "If I do not do the works of my Father, don't believe. But if I do them, though you do not believe me, believe the works, so that you may know and understand that the Father is in me and I am in the Father." Now, those are the four Greek words that are translated or associated with miracles. There is a fifth word that, although it's not found in the Bible, its principle is woven throughout the Bible, and it's the word providence. Have you ever heard people talk about divine providence? Many of our nation's forefathers talked about providence. Providence means to see beforehand. It refers to God's ability to see beforehand what happens to us. Isn't that a comforting thought, that God knows ahead of time? That when something unexpected happens to you, something tragic happens to me, God doesn't slap his forehead and say, "Oh, I can't believe that happened to Robert. Why, he's in a pickle now. What is he going to do?" That's not God. God is not surprised at all. He sees around the curve in the mountain. He sees it all. You know why? Because he's planned it all. The reason God knows what is ahead for us is because he has planned what is ahead for us. Now, some people get all nervous about that. "Oh, free will. Are you saying we're just puppets and blah, blah, blah, blah, blah, blah, blah?" I don't understand all that. But what I do understand is it's a lot more comforting to believe in a God who is in control of what happens to us than a God who can't control what happens to us. Wouldn't you feel terrible if you thought you were out in this universe on your own, that you were free to be attacked by bad circumstances or bad people, that there was no one controlling what anyone or anything did to you? I would much rather believe in a God who is in control of everything in his universe. And fortunately, that's the God of the Bible. The God of the Bible not only knew what his followers would do, he planned their futures for them. God's providence refers to his control over all creation.
1: And you see that in three specific examples in Scripture. First of all, in Genesis 37 through 50, look at the life of Joseph. Think about Joseph. What a remarkable story. He's left for dead by his brothers, and yet God used that to bring him into Potiphar's household as the chief steward over all of Potiphar's affairs. While he was doing that, he gets falsely accused of rape, is thrown into a prison, but there he meets somebody who will change his future and play a role in getting him released from prison. And by happenstance, he happens to gather the notice of Pharaoh, and Pharaoh makes him the prime minister of Egypt. And because he's prime minister of Egypt, he comes up with a plan to store wheat in the 7 years of plenty, and that wheat is used to feed the entire world in a period of famine. And included in the people who were fed through Joseph's provision were his father and his brothers, who were the nucleus of the nation of Israel. Had none of that happened, there would have been no Israel. There would have been no Messiah, the Lord Jesus Christ. It would have all been destroyed. And I think about those words in Genesis 45:8, when Joseph's brothers finally realized they were talking to their own brother, Joseph. Remember what Joseph said? Don't be angry with yourself. It is God, not you, who sent me to this place. You meant it for evil, but God used it for good, to bring about this present result, to preserve many people alive. God was at work throughout the life of Joseph. You see that also in the story of Moses. You see God's providence. Here Pharaoh issues an edict to kill all the Hebrew babies. Moses' parents put him in that wicker basket, cover it with tar, put it in the Nile River, and By chance, Pharaoh's daughter is bathing in the Nile, sees the wicker basket, takes Moses to be a part of Pharaoh's household, and God uses those 40 years to prepare Moses for the great Exodus. Or look at Acts chapter 16, the story of Paul and Silas in Philippi. Many of us have been to the ruins of that jail in Philippi where Paul and Silas were imprisoned. And remember, at midnight, they were singing praises to God, and the earthquake came, and it loosened the shackles on Paul and Silas and all of the prisoners and set them free. People say, well, there's nothing miraculous there. Earthquakes happen all the time. It's just the tectonic plates shifting. That's all it is. It reminds me of that professor in college, in Bible college, who was trying to convince his students that the Red Sea miracle wasn't really a miracle. And I heard this in college. It wasn't the Red Sea, it was the Reed Sea. And the Reed Sea was only 3 inches deep. And somebody raised their hand and said, well, Professor, that means it's even a greater miracle. He said, what do you mean? He said, well, just think of it. Thousands of Egyptian soldiers drowned in 3 inches of water. You know, don't try to explain away the miracle. Sometimes miracles are natural occurrences like earthquakes that happen at the precise time they're supposed to happen. And that was what was happening with Paul and Silas. Most of the stories, by the way, in the Bible of miracles are really stories of divine providence. And most of the divine invasions you're going to experience are times when God is at work in the circumstances of your life to bring about His will. Now, why does God perform miracles? Does God just get bored in heaven and think, I need to liven some things up on earth, I'll perform some miracles? There are five reasons for miracles, and we're going to look at them very quickly. Number one, to glorify God and Christ. To glorify God and Christ. We use that word glorify. The word means to magnify, to make larger. It's the word doxazo. We get doxology from it, to magnify. In Luke 5, it says, when Jesus healed the paralytic, He said to him, get up and walk. And immediately he got up before them and picked up what he had been lying on and went home glorifying God. I have other scriptures on your outline that show the importance of glorifying God. Listen to this. God has made us to be human magnifying glasses. When people look at us, they ought to see God as large as He really is. The purpose of your life and my life is to make God larger in the eyes of those who see him. And that's why God performs miracles in our lives. Secondly, to demonstrate God's sovereignty. God uses miracles to demonstrate God's sovereignty, his control over all creation. He wants to demonstrate it to unbelievers. In Exodus 7, verses 4 and 5, God explained to Moses why he was going to send these plagues. Exodus 7, verse 5, the Egyptians shall know that I am the Lord when I stretch out my hand on Egypt and will bring out the sons of Israel from their midst. It was going to be for the Egyptians' benefit, but it was also for the children of Israel. When they saw this miracle, it would cause them to trust more in the sovereignty of God. In Deuteronomy 29, verses 5 to 6, God is speaking to a new generation of Israelites who would actually enter into the land. And notice what God said. I've led you 40 years in the wilderness. Your clothes have not worn out on you, and your sandal is not worn out on your foot. You've not eaten bread, nor have you drunk wine or strong drink in order. The reason I did these miracles is in order that you might know that I am the Lord your God. God performs miracles to remind us he's in control. Thirdly, to authenticate God's messengers. Yes, the fact is, God's messengers in biblical times did need to be authenticated that they were speaking truth. And one way they were authenticated was by the miracles they performed. Remember Nicodemus, his talk with Jesus at midnight? Nicodemus conceded, Rabbi, we know that you have come from God as a teacher. How do we know that? For no one can do these signs that you do unless God is with him. Acts 2:22, Peter said, the miracles confirmed the trustworthiness of the messengers of God. Number four, sometimes God sends miracles to confirm the truth of his message. Now, many times, most times, that's the message of salvation. We see that in Acts 14:3. Peter and Barnabas were preaching in Iconium, and it says they spent a long time there speaking boldly with reliance upon the Lord, who was testifying to the word of his grace, granting that signs and wonders be done by their hands. Their message was grace. Their message was, we are not saved by keeping the law or offering the sacrifices of the Old Testament. We are saved by the grace of Jesus Christ. We're talking about a tectonic shift, an earthquake. That was an earthquake to Judaism. How do we know these men are telling the truth and not preaching heresy? Well, it says by the signs and wonders that they performed. Hebrews 2 verses 3 and 4. After it was first spoken, what? The gospel through the Lord, it was confirmed through signs and wonders. Now, signs are primarily to confirm God's message of salvation, but occasionally, God will use a sign to confirm a personal message he has given to us. Now, we have to be careful here. To try to use signs to determine God's will can be tricky. Signs can be very subjective. We can actually create a sign that has a probability of coming true to affirm what we already made up our mind we want to do. You know, I think about that guy who was having trouble with his diet, and he was asking the Lord to give him self-control, and one day he drove by the donut shop. He said, now, God, if you want me to go into that donut shop, I want you to have a parking space open right in front of the door to that donut shop. He was telling a friend about it later, and he said, you know, I prayed that, and the most miraculous thing happened. After 2 hours of circling the donut shop, a space opened up. We have to be careful. But that doesn't mean God doesn't use signs. You know, next week is the anniversary of the homegoing of our great friend and leader, Andy Horner. And I will never forget. I know I tell it over and over. I'm going to keep talking about it to the day I die. The way God used Andy to give me the sign I needed at just the right time for this congregation. Back in 2009, we were beginning the fundraising appeal for our campus, $130 million at that time, largest church expansion program in modern history. And you remember in 2009, we were in the depths of that recession. I'll never forget March 9th, 2009, the S&P index hit an all-time low, 666, 666, one-tenth of what it is today. And people were in a panic. And Mark LaVorn, our chairman, and I talked about, we know we're supposed to do this, but is the timing right? Is this the time to do this? One morning I got up and I prayed, Lord, if I'm supposed to go forward with this, I need a divine sign and I need it today. I know you're not supposed to pray that way, but sometimes you just do the best you can, don't you? I said, Lord, please just give me a sign today. I had lunch with Andy and Joan, his wife, and we talked about everything under the sun, including the price of hot dogs at Texas Stadium at the time. And so we didn't once talk about the building campaign. As I was leaving, Andy said, you know, Pastor, I know times are hard out there, but I think we need to go forward with this. I silently looked up at God. And I said, is this it? Is this the big sign? It's not much, Lord, but I'll take whatever I can get right now. So I kind of mulled what he said, walked down the street, got in my car at Ross Avenue to go to Baylor Hospital. And while I was driving, my cell phone rang, and it was Andy. He said, Pastor, I forgot to tell you. Joan and I have been talking for some time, and we want to give the lead gift to the new campus. And when he told me what it was, I almost drove off the road. It was the largest gift that has ever been given to this.

0: some sign. If he would just speak to me once, anything, one sentence, two words, if he would just cough. Well, God has done more than cough. He's more than given us one word or two words or a sentence. He's created an entire universe. The Bible says only a moron, a fool, would look at this world and say there is no God. But even in spite of that, God sometimes gives signs. He's given signs to unbelievers, the signs of Jesus Christ. In John 20, verses 30 to 31, the Bible says, "Therefore, many other signs Jesus performed in the presence of his disciples, which are not written in this book, but these have been written so that you may believe that Jesus is the Son of God, and that believing you may have life in his name." Not many people are saved through signs, but some are. But sometimes these signs are for people of faith to have greater faith. And that's why God gives them a divine invasion. In these next weeks, I hope you'll be encouraged to ask God to intervene in your life in a miraculous way. For the next 4 weeks, we're going to look at the four kinds of miracles, miracles of power, of provision, of protection, miracles of physical restoration. Then in the sixth message, we're going to talk about what to do when your miracle doesn't come. And finally, we're going to look at how to authenticate genuine from fake miracles. But I hope as we talk about these dramatic stories from God's Word, from dramatic stories in today's world, you won't get misled. The focus should not be on the miracles. All miracles should point people to the miracle worker. God performs miracles in our lives to draw us closer to Him. And I hope as you listen to these testimonies from years past or even today's world, I hope you'll be motivated to come boldly without hesitation before God and ask Him for the miracle you need in your life. Isn't that what the scriptures say? Come boldly to the throne of grace that we might find grace and receive mercy to help in our time of need. Praise God for a God who works miracles today. My friend, this is only the beginning. Over the course of this series, I want to open your eyes to the full sweep of what God is doing when it comes to miracles. And I won't avoid the hardest questions. We'll talk honestly about how to tell an authentic miracle from a counterfeit and what to do when the miracle you've prayed for simply doesn't come. So much of God's work goes unseen, not because it isn't there, but because we're looking with unspiritual eyes. My book, Divine Invasions, will train you to see His hand where you never noticed it before. 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Most people don't expect a Southern Baptist pastor to preach a series on present-day miracles. 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Here's David to tell you more.
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0: And now it's time for a special edition of Ask Dr. Jeffress. Dr. Jeffress stopped by the studio recently to answer a question from one of our listeners. Have you ever personally experienced a miracle?
1: The answer is yes. I was getting ready to go on a mission trip to Puerto Rico. I was a high school student, and I suddenly lost the feeling in my right arm. And my parents took me to a neurologist. They couldn't find anything wrong, so I went ahead and went on the trip. And I remember at night just praying that God would remove that problem, that lack of feeling. And one night I felt especially impressed to pray that God would do a miracle. And I awakened in the middle of the night, and to my surprise, the feeling had come back in my arm. The next day, I called my parents back home, and my dad answered the phone. And I told him what had happened, and I wanted to tell my mom. And he said, well, your mother's in the hospital. She had a procedure done, and she's there, but I'm sure she'd be delighted to hear about it. So I called her, got her in the hospital, and she said, what time was that you were praying? And I told her, and we did the calculation of the time change. She said, well, last night, our pastor, Dr. Criswell, came to visit me in the hospital, she said. And I told him of your situation. And he said, well, let's pray for Robert right now. And Julianne, the same time they were praying was the time that that miracle occurred in my life. So does it happen all the time? No. Sometimes God wills for us to go through illness, but sometimes he does a miracle. And I think every one of us hopefully can look back on a time when God supernaturally intervened in our life.
0: Thanks, Dr. Jeffress. I'm David J. Mullins. 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
3: Your Word Cleveland weather today, sunshine, highs in the mid-60s. Tonight, mostly clear, lows in the upper 40s.
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14: From 2021 until 2023, our United States military, who are sworn to give their last full measure of devotion to our country, were given orders that many believed were unlawful. The film Duty to Disobey reveals what happened to those who refused. Until you see this film, it is not possible to fully understand the gravity of what our military endured and the impossible decisions that they and their families were forced to make. Their story matters to every American. Watch the trailer at dutytodisobeyfilm.com and then join us on Saturday, October 10th at 9 a.m. at Medina County Friends and Neighbors at the Thirsty Cowboy near I-71 and Route 18 in Medina for a panel discussion about this film, which will be shown on Thursday, October 15th at 6:30 p.m. at Liberty Valley Church in Northfield.
15: Criminals and corrupt politicians think Ohio taxpayers are easy money until they run into Keith Faber. As state auditor, Faber went after fraudsters who stole from Ohio taxpayers, uncovering $12 billion in fraud and overpayments. And when public officials broke the law, Keith Faber didn't let up, securing 170 convictions on hundreds of criminal charges against Republicans, Democrats, and Independents.
16: I've loved being state auditor. You're catching people lying, stealing, and cheating with government money. The Attorney General's office is just a bigger stage. You get to do justice for Ohioans at a much bigger level.
15: That's why 81 sheriffs, the Fraternal Order of Police, and multiple police associations support Keith Faber.
17: I'm Sheriff Jeff Balzer from Delaware County, and I support Keith Faber for Ohio Attorney General because he's going to hold people responsible.
15: The only candidate for Attorney General who has prosecuted a criminal case. Results. Keith Faber for Attorney General. Paid for by friends at Faber.
0: It's food for the soul on The Word.

0: You've probably heard it said that the best of men are men at best. Even the most admirable individuals are subject to human imperfections and the temptations of sin. While those in church leadership deserve to be honored, that doesn't mean their sins are to be covered up. And today on Truth for Life, Alistair Begg addresses how believers should deal with accusations and allegations against elders. We're looking at 1 Timothy chapter 5.
1: It's a dreadful shame when congregations conclude that eldership, and particularly the teaching eldership, the responsibility of laboring in the word and in doctrine, that somehow or another the congregations conclude that this is not really work. And somehow or another these people are on a sort of, they're at a Bible conference that lasts for the rest of their lives. They sort of went on retreat for the rest of their lives. The kind of things that the congregation gets the opportunity to do, you know, for a day and a half. Well, somehow or another, these characters got to do it for the rest of their lives, you know. And any notion of honoring them will come when they die. And I remember speaking at a pastor's conference when I had been asked to give two seminars. I gave one on the subject of biblical church discipline, which was averagely attended, and I gave one on the matter of ministerial depression. I called it Dealing with Ministerial Depression, because I thought I knew a little bit about that. Not clinical depression. I changed it when the men came. I called it the blues. Dealing with the blues. Well, it was the biggest seminar in the whole event. And no one knew my name from a hole in the ground. And it was standing room only. And as soon as we got to Q&A, it was obvious that there were all kinds of concerns and heartaches that were represented in the minds and lives of these elders who were seeking to serve their congregation. And there were actually elders there and leaders of the church there who had not been set aside to the task of preaching and teaching. And these individuals were responsible for the exercising of the principle of remuneration and compensation here. And one of these non-pastoral elders, if you like, asked the question. We have a problem in our church, he says, if you could address this. It's not a concern about the pastor being depressed. It's about his wife being depressed. She seems to be just down in the dumps. She has no apparent joy in what's going on. We find that somehow or another, she is increasingly isolated from any aspect of ministry. Do you have any insight on this, or do you have any suggestion as to what we might do? And I don't know why I said it, but shooting from the hip, just straight, which is something I hardly ever do, I said, I suggest that you increase your minister's salary by $5,000 a year. There's total silence. And the guy sat down. Didn't even have a follow-up question. Someone from that church came to me afterwards and said, you don't know it, but you just answered that question. Because our pastor's wife has never had the privilege of buying her children new shoes. She has hand-me-downs from members of the congregation. She shops sometimes in the Goodwill. And the congregation think that they are doing her an amazing service while they do her husband an amazing service of ensuring that he will not become a lover of money by never giving him any money that he could possibly love. And some of you serve on boards for the city mission. And you serve on boards for missionary organizations. And you serve on boards for Christian schools and so on. And I think you better take real carefully your responsibilities when you sit in those meetings and make decisions about the pittance of a salary that you are prepared to pay for someone who is prepared to invest their whole life in the cause of the gospel. Say, does the Bible speak to pressing issues? Sure does. Do not muzzle the ox while it's treading out the grain. Don't be like the pagans. The worker deserves his wages. Now, this is not isolated here. Paul makes this point all the way through his letters in 1 Thessalonians 2, in 2 Corinthians 11, in 1 Corinthians chapter 9, and nowhere more clearly than when he says, the Lord has commanded that those who preach the gospel should receive their living from the gospel. If we have sown spiritual seed among you, is it too much if we reap a material harvest from you? If others have this right of support from you, shouldn't we have it all the more? And then he's able to say, and I envy them this, he says, but of course, although it is legitimate for this to take place, we didn't take any of it because we didn't want ever to obscure the issue. We didn't want anybody ever to get the wrong position. Do you understand this? Do you understand the way this works? That the church appoints elders. If you did it in its pristine form, this would be how it was. Here you got a group of people, and they set apart elders. They recognize them to have capacities and rule. And then they just got this little virgin church, and they get it going. And one of the guys is a mailman. He's a postman, and he works in the mail, and he does the sermons on Sunday because he's the most gifted out of the five guys that they've set apart to eldership. And then as the church begins to grow as a result of his instruction, the elders say to him, you know, Bob, I think that you would be even better at doing this teaching on the Lord's Day if you didn't have to go out and be a mailman. So we're going to say to the congregation, maybe we should set you apart to the task of preaching and teaching. So now we will remunerate you in order to set you free. We won't pay you per sermon, but we will pay you in order that you don't have to derive your income from the mailman, and then you'll be able to proceed in that way. And so the individual is set apart. He still functions as an elder. He still is to direct the affairs of the church. But now he's in the privileged position of not having to go out and do those other things, which is in part provision, part privilege, and it is part not privilege, because it would be nice to go out and do those things. It'd be nice to sort of live in the real world every so often. But that's not what you're to do. You're to go over here. You're to give yourself. You're to toil. You're not to skive. You're not to show up late. You're not to leave early. You are to bear the burden of the responsibility of shepherding the flock of God that's in your charge. And remember, the test comes at the very end. Now, I have never understood why it is that certain groups have tried to suggest that it is wrong to have full-time pastors who receive remuneration in the exercise of oversight within the church. For the scriptures are so abundantly clear. Paul understood that those who proclaim the gospel may make a living by the gospel, and that in no way negates the concern that he's mentioned earlier, that such individuals, elders, should not be those who love money. Well, that's probably more than enough on compensation, wouldn't you agree? All right. Now, let's go to this matter of accusation. Verse 19 and 20, we'll just start it. I just want to introduce it and we'll return to it this evening. Trapp, the commentator, says, every fool has an arrow to shoot at a faithful preacher. Every fool has an arrow to shoot at a faithful preacher. To be involved in the leadership of God's people is to be on the receiving end of all kinds of allegations and accusations. Fact. Fact. In fact, if to be accused were sufficient to make a man guilty, then no good minister would ever be innocent. If the accusation was enough to confer guilt, then none of us could ever exist. And that is why, recognizing that these accusations come, Paul says they are not to be entertained without corroboration. Now, once again, he is bringing into the New Testament principles that were clearly understood and practiced in the Old Testament. Deuteronomy 19 and verse 15, one witness is not enough to convict a man accused of any crime or offense he may have committed. A matter must be established by the testimony of two or three witnesses. Now, this is why when you turn to Matthew 18 and the instruction Jesus gave on church discipline, that when you go to an individual and you point something out to them, and that individual denies the existence of it, you are to go with two or three who are able to corroborate the concern that is expressed. These individuals act as witnesses to the accusation. Now, Paul reminds Timothy that in relationship to this, there is a need for public censure. Now, in saying that, it should be absolutely clear that the reference to the sin here is to a matter of public import. All right? Those who sin are to be rebuked publicly. Now, clearly that doesn't mean that every time something happens with an elder, there is to be some great legal brouhaha that emerges on account of it. We have to understand Scripture with Scripture. When we understand the principle in Matthew 18 of going on a personal basis regarding a personal matter, of extending it when there is an unrepentant spirit, of bringing it to the church when there is no response to that, then when you take that and coalesce it with this, you understand that public rebuke is a response to public sin. So that it is not that we simply take and make much of that which is a matter of privacy. Let me give you a Calvin on this. Paul is here speaking of sins that give rise to public scandal. For if any elder commits a fault not in this category, it is clearly preferable that he should be admonished privately rather than openly accused. However, if then that elder was to refuse the private admonishment, then the church would have no other recourse than to make a matter which was originally private then become public. Now the concern and the principle is this. Sin amongst leaders in churches is not to be shielded. It is not to be covered up. It is not to be hidden away. It is to be publicly rebuked. In other words, when an elder sins in a public fashion, he and a church member for that matter, he or she is to be rebuked in a public manner so that the principle in application will be such that the others may take warning. Now, loved ones, if in the average church the approach to compensation is pretty poor, believe me, the situation in the average church in relationship to dealing with matters like this is worse than the way in which they deal with the matter of remuneration. The spinelessness that exists at the leadership level in many churches and the favoritism and the politicking is incredible. And that's why churches are in total chaos. Because people won't do what the Bible says. And when we don't do what the instruction book says, if we won't run the plays out of the book, then who knows where the ball ends up and who knows where the team goes? Says Guthrie, when faced with sinning elders, a spineless attitude is deplorable. Now, the action to be taken is not only punitive, it is purposeful. And one of the reasons that we have such difficulty with this, and one of the reasons that we have such manifold confusion in the contemporary situation on Capitol Hill, is because any notion of jurisprudence, any notion of justice, is just about completely shot. The idea that punishment is punitive, the idea that punishment can be restorative, the idea that punishment is purposeful, so as to enable others to heed the warning. J.B. Phillips says, this should be done as a salutary warning to others. The King James Version, that others may also fear. The NIV, so that others may take warning. Deuteronomy for the last time. And then we're through. Deuteronomy 13, verse 6. If your very own brother or your son or your daughter or the wife you love or your closest friend secretly entices you, saying, let us go and worship other gods. Okay, somebody tries to draw you away into heresy. The gods that neither know you nor your fathers have known, gods of the peoples around you, whether near or far, from one end of the land to the other. Do not yield to him or listen to him. Show him no pity. Do not spare him or shield him. Listen, you must certainly put him to death. Do you think God is concerned about doctrine? Do you think God is concerned about purity? Do you think God is simply sitting up, looking at the chaos of evangelicalism and going, you know, this isn't really a problem? In the Old Testament, he said, if somebody actually tries to seduce you into heresy, even if it's your wife, stone her to death, and your hand should be the first to cast the stone. Why? Verse 10, 11. Then all Israel will hear and be afraid. Notice, and no one among you will do such an evil thing again. Now that's the principle here. If you've got an elder and he blots his copybook and he sins morally, don't run him out of town on the late bus and come back to the congregation and make up some notion about how his mother wasn't feeling well or something else and we've got to deal with a few things and then hope that it will all die down, create a distraction. Don't do that stuff, he says. The pagans do that stuff. They've got that down. You stand up and say, here's the deal. Through your tears, through your brokenness, loved ones, this is what has happened. And we're here to tell you because the Bible says we have to come and tell you. Otherwise, we'd run for it. We'd go on the late bus. And we believe that if we do this, then it will be a solid dose of preventative medicine. See, our culture doesn't believe this. That's why kids don't get the paddle. It's one of the reasons. But you remember that sound, don't you? You remember sitting there going, my goodness gracious, that could have been me. I mean, that was always me. That should have been me, you're saying. Woo! Made it. Yes, I'm looking. No, I'm not chewing. Yes, ma'am. Yes, sir. Oh, yes. It's the same with our kids. The Muslims understand it. Orthodox Jews understand it. But all the weak-willy Christians, they lost it completely. Almost completely. I've been on the receiving end of letter after letter and call after call and invitation after invitation to go and fight the big giants that are working against the church. To encourage all of you to phone 1-800 numbers and call your congressman and we'll fix this place. It's really getting fixed, isn't it? We're really fixing it good. Yesterday's headline, 14-year-old boy accused of killing his own son. Simultaneously, the 16-year-old, 17-year-old girl, in all of a sorry predicament in her young life. Do you really think the answer to that is political? Get serious. These well-meaning souls can't even take care of their own situation. What is the answer? The answer is to live out the life of Christ. The answer is you in your small corner and I in mine. The answer is to be so radically different that the culture comes to inquire of us how it is that we managed to deal with this, how it is that we managed to live in this way. But why would they ever come and ask us about premarital sex when the statistics for premarital sex in the average evangelical church are the same as the statistics in the secular culture? Why would he ever come and ask us about marriage and divorce when the statistics within the average evangelical church are the same for divorce as in the secular culture? Why would he ever come and ask us about dealing with pornography when the statistics that are given in the average evangelical church are that 40% of the men are involved themselves in pornography? See how easy it is to play with our minds? Phone the number, sign the ticket, send the dollar bill, and think we did it? God says, listen, it's time for judgment to begin at the house of God. That means it's time for judgment to begin with me. It's time for judgment to begin with you. And the only way in which we will make a radical impact in our culture, as we're going to see in the coming weeks, is by being the kind of worker who really works, the kind of teacher who really teaches, the kind of father who really fathers, the kind of elder who really cares. You say, what? Don't you realize there are 250 million people here? Yeah. Well, how do you change the world? Just one person at a time. Can you imagine if we were able to mobilize a company like this to concerns like this? What an amazing difference it would be.
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1: Oh God, look upon us in your mercy, we pray. Thank you that Jesus said, I will build my church and the gates of hell will not prevail against it. Thank you for the victory that is ours in Christ. Thank you for the chilling rectitude of the instruction of your word, which turns the gaze, the spotlight on our very souls. Save us, Lord, from spinelessness, from laziness, from capitulating to the world around us. And grant instead that we might increasingly be men and women of the book. And now may the grace of the Lord Jesus Christ and the love of God and the fellowship of the Holy Spirit be the abiding portion of all who believe, today and forevermore. Amen.
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3: With SRN News, I'm Rich Thomason in Washington. A presidential executive order aims at lowering sky-high diesel fuel prices.
4: The order signed Monday allows access to tax-free red-dyed diesel for any reason until the end of the year. Red-dyed and regular diesel are the same quality, but the red-dyed variety is for off-road uses only, like tractors. The move comes as diesel prices continue to hover around $6.30 a gallon, according to AAA. I'm Tammy Trujillo.
3: And AAA's national average for a gallon of regular gas, $4.36, same as yesterday. The current national average for diesel, $6.31 a gallon. That's down a penny from yesterday. President Trump says that fuel prices will tumble once the Iran war is behind us. The president has authorized the execution method to be used to dispatch convicted Fort Hood terrorist, former Army psychiatrist Nidal Hassan.
5: Pentagon spokesman Sean Parnell, writing on his X page, Secretary of War Pete Hegseth has recommended and President Trump has approved death by U.S. Army firing squad for convicted terrorist Nidal Hassan, the jihadist who opened fire on unarmed American soldiers at Fort Hood in 2009. Hassan killing 12 U.S. service members, one civilian, and wounding 32 other people. Laura Winters reporting.
3: Investigators learning more about the intent of the man who carried out the Fly Dubai cockpit attack.
6: The co-pilot who attacked the captain on a Fly Dubai flight from Dubai to Tel Aviv has admitted he planned to crash the plane into a target in Israel. Investigators say he told them he meant to keep flying as normal, then hit Ben Gurion Airport or a building in Tel Aviv. Passengers stopped the attack and the plane made an emergency landing. Officials are still checking whether he had outside help. Willie Nelson, Washington.
3: On Wall Street, the Dow futures 276 points higher. This is SRN News.
7: Your Word Cleveland weather today, sunshine, highs in the mid-60s. Tonight, mostly clear, lows in the upper 40s. And for Wednesday, mostly sunny, highs in the mid-70s. With Your Word weather, I'm Christine Lane. 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
10: When prayer becomes that major issue, when it becomes the priority time, the most important event, and God becomes the most important person in your life, and your relationship to Jesus Christ becomes the most important relationship, and when you begin to major on that, something happens to every single facet of our life. 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
11: Scripture tells us to devote ourselves to prayer. 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
10: I believe if you and I had asked the Lord Jesus Christ what is the priority in his given day, on any given day, here's what he would say. It's the time I spend with my Father. You recall the scripture says that he was up early in the morning out alone with the Father praying. Then in the evening he was alone with the Father praying. He said, I only do those things that please the Father. I only do those things I see the Father doing. I take no initiative of my own. Jesus Christ was in continuous fellowship with his Father, but that wasn't just because he was God, but simply because he took time to be alone with his Heavenly Father. Well, I want you to turn, if you will, to Colossians chapter 4, and here Paul gives us an admonition, and I believe in this passage he really deals with about every facet we need to deal with when it comes to praying. We'll deal with one primary part of it. In Colossians chapter 4, verse 2, he says, devote yourselves to prayer, keeping alert in it with an attitude of thanksgiving, praying at the same time for us as well, that God may open up to us a door for the word so that we may speak forth the mystery of Christ, for which I also have been in prison, in order that I may make it clear in the way I ought to speak. Now, I want to talk about something very practical for a moment about our prayer life, because if I'm going to devote myself to prayer, it won't be just haphazard praying down the expressway on my way to work or sitting at the table or having a blessing and so forth. But you see, a lot of people have lots of problems and heartaches in life, and they don't realize God would either eliminate or sustain them through those if they've just spent enough time talking with Him and letting Him give them wisdom as to how to respond to these things. If you're going to have a prayer life that really makes a difference, that's going to have any impact, have an impact on your life, the lives of other people, there are four things I believe are essential. Number one, and that is to set a definite time. If you don't, you won't devote yourself to prayer. It doesn't happen. The reason I know that is because since Satan hates that above every other activity you and I engage ourselves in, he's going to do everything in his power to keep you what? Busy. To keep you busy so you can say, I don't have time to pray. Number one, a time. Secondly, a place. You say, what in the world does a place have to do with it? Here's what it has to do with it. There's something about having a spot in your home, a place, in a bedroom or wherever it may be, the den, or maybe in the bathroom. That's the only place you have privacy. A place where you and God get together, where you battle it out with those things that you and He just need to deal with privately in your life. There's something about having a place and something to remind you. The third thing is a purpose. If you don't have a purpose, you won't pray. You'll just pray here and yonder and things arise and this, that, and the other. You'll pray a little bit here and there, but you won't pray much. What's the purpose? Now, here's the purpose. The purpose, ultimately, is not to get something from God. You know what God sees as our primary purpose for praying? Developing an intimate, warm, personal intimacy with Him. That's His ultimate purpose. And then, of course, meeting our needs and all the rest. The fourth thing is a plan. Here's a simple plan. It's very important, and it's so simple, you're going to look over it if you're not careful. There's something about recording what you're praying about. Itself a cheap little notebook. Write down the request. Put the date at the end of it when you made the request. And then when God answers that prayer, draw one line through it. Only one, so you can still read it, and put the date at the end. Here's what happens. After a while, one line, two lines, five lines, 10 lines, 2 pages, 3 pages, 10 pages, 20 pages, line, line, skip line, skip a space, line, all these lines. You know what those lines say? Here's what they say. Every time you open that book, here's what the line says. God heard me. God loves me. God cares for me. God's interested in me. God's intervening in my life. God's answering my prayer. God's developing my relationship to Him. I'm growing in my faith. Life is getting exciting. God is in my life. And then he says, watchfulness. He says, watchfulness, be alert, and with the attitude of thanksgiving, expressing gratitude toward Him. And keeping that prayer journal will motivate you to give thanks again and again and again for what God is doing in your life. So that's his first word to us. Then I want you to notice what he says. Now, devote yourselves to prayer, keeping alert in it with an attitude of thanksgiving, praying at the same time for us as well. Paul is talking about himself. He's writing this from prison now. And he says that God may open to us a door for the word, that is the gospel, so that we may speak forth the mystery of Christ, for which I've also been in prison, in order that I may make it clear in the way I ought to speak. Now, I want you to listen carefully. God didn't give us this awesome opportunity of prayer just to get our needs met, though that is part of it. Our personal concerns and our concerns for people that are friends and loved ones we're concerned about, but also for ministry. Now listen to what he said. He said, praying at the same time for us, two things that he says, that a door may be opened. Now, as I think about what Paul spoke of here, and he says praying for us also. What he's doing is trying to motivate these Colossians to really talk to God. So what I want to give you is 10 results. Here are 10 things that will happen when you and I begin to pray, not just for ourselves, but for the world, for ministry around the world. There are 10 things that are going to happen in a person's life when you get serious about that. So I want you to jot these down. The first one is, as we said in the very beginning, your personal, intimacy with God, something's going to happen in your relationship to Christ when you get serious about praying. Number one. Number two, your perspective about life is going to be enlarged. You're going to be able to see things the way God sees them. You're going to be able to get concerned about things that you've never been concerned about before. And you're going to be able to have a discerning spirit about things that you've never had before. Number three, a positive faith attitude is going to develop when you begin to pray seriously and you keep that notebook and you just keep marking down the things that God's been saying to you and how He's been working in your life. Number four, there's going to be a peace in the midst of pressures. Now, I didn't say that prayer is always going to take away the pressure, take away the hardship, take away the trials, tribulations, heartaches, burdens, tears, hurt, sorrow. No, He's not going to take all that away. But what He does, when you and I begin to get serious about our prayer life, what happens is there begins to prevail over us an awesome sense of peace that no matter how strong the pressures are, how deep the hurt may be, there is going to be an awesome sense of peace that we begin to experience that we had not experienced before. You say, you mean just talking to God's going to make that kind of difference? I guarantee you, if you get serious about your prayer life, and listen, begin to get devoted, spend time with Him, listening to Him and talking with Him. Then, number five, it's going to have a purifying effect upon your life. There's no way to come to Him with an open heart day after day, week after week, month after month, year after year, without God beginning to reveal things in our life that we'd not seen. Maybe somebody else had seen them, but we had not seen them. Beginning to stir up within us a sense of conviction about something or an awareness of something. Not necessarily just sins, but things in our life that God knows would be better if we were without them or something that He wants to add in our life. Number six, it is the pathway to true, genuine spiritual growth in every area of our life. As you and I begin to pray, what does He do? He shows us the facets of life that you and I should be involved in. He shows us how to invest our spiritual gifts. He begins to give us more concrete direction about where our money is to be spent, how it's to be invested, where we're to give, whom we're to support, what ministers to support. God begins to give clear direction in every aspect of our life. Number seven, we begin to develop a passion to obey God. As you begin to pray and listen, as God begins to reveal Himself to you, you want to obey Him. You desire to obey Him. Satan's not going to give up. He's not going to quit. And you got to listen. It may be that when you get serious about praying, Satan begins to launch his most vicious attacks more frequently than ever before. And you begin to wonder, Lord, what in the world's happening? That's the time you and I can rejoice because, listen, when the devil's not bothering you, you're not bothering him. And when you begin to get serious and intercede and begin to pray, then Satan begins to get upset and he's going to launch his most vicious attacks. Number eight, he's going to provide every single need of your life. Physical needs, material needs, emotional needs, whatever they are, they're going to begin to flow into your life in a way that's much smoother than they have been before. Number nine, there's going to be a power in your service for God, whether you're singing in the choir or taking up an offering or teaching a class or preaching a sermon or singing a solo. It doesn't make any difference whether it's on your job as the boss or an employee in the home as a mother, as a father. Whatever you and I are doing, there will be more of the awareness of the presence and power and wisdom of God to do it and do it well. And then number 10, sum it all up. You're going to be productive in every facet of your life. When prayer becomes that major issue, when it becomes the priority time, the most important event, and God becomes the most important person in your life, and your relationship to Jesus Christ becomes the most important relationship, and when you begin to major on that, something happens to every single facet of our life. And the only way for you to find that out is not listening to me. The only way to find that out is to try it for yourself. And so as I think about the awesome opportunity we have, listen, what he's saying is that you and I become the channels by which God releases his omnipotence in heaven and gets it down here on earth and gets it involved in the lives of people and the situations and circumstances that change people's lives. When you and I develop our prayer life, we begin to learn to listen to him and talk with him God will burden us to pray specific things for people. We'll think, well, why am I praying that? And I have people to call me once in a while, and this has been going on for years, will call me and say, well, is everything all right? Usually it probably isn't, but is everything all right? Well, what do you mean? Well, yesterday I was praying for you, and I had this tremendous burden for you. And I can tell you, I don't remember anybody ever calling me and telling me that I couldn't tell them, yes, I needed that. Yes, let me tell you what was going on. Yes, God must have had me in mind to put me on your heart. Yes, yes, yes. Now, you think about this. How many of you would love to have a group of people praying for you every day? How many of you are willing to be that prayer partner for somebody else? You see, if you want folks praying for you, then you got to start praying for somebody else. And you know the tragedy? Listen, I'd hate to think for one minute that I had to be the pastor of anybody's church and have nobody praying for me. God, help me. I'm here to tell you, I couldn't handle it. And the truth is, you and I can't even handle life without somebody praying for us. We can't handle it. And listen, every teenager should cry out to God for parents who pray for them and call their names daily. And every parent should be crying out to God for their children. And we should be crying out to God for people who are in need. And what we don't realize is we don't realize the power of people's prayers lifting us up and asking God to protect us and give us wisdom and direction and decisions in life. Listen, the best asset you've got in your life is not what you've got in the bank or Wall Street. The best asset you've got are people praying for you, Amen. Lifting you up to God, crying out to God in your behalf. And that's what Paul is talking about here when he says praying is at the same time for us as well, that God may open a door of opportunity. And he says, praying for the ministry, he says, now, two things primarily. He said that God would open up a door of opportunity. You see, it's prayers that open up doors of opportunity. That's how we got in other countries in the world. We began to pray, God, you must open the door. What can we do? We don't know who to talk to. We don't know how to go about it. We don't have the money. Lord, we're going to trust you to open the door. And today, in every single country in the world, every day. And it's the result of God's people praying. So if you want God to work in your life, get somebody praying for you. If you want to get somebody praying for you, you begin to pray for someone else. And God will raise up people to pray for you. And you can ask people to pray for you. And get in a small group of people praying. But spend time alone with God, on your face before Him, crying out to Him for those things that are needed in your life. And so here's what He says. Listen. He's just praying at the same time for us as well, that God may open us up a door for the Word, that God would open opportunities for Him to preach the Word of God. And then he said, so that we may speak forth the mystery of Christ, which he was referring to primarily, that the gospel is open to both Gentiles and to Jews, preaching the gospel in essence, for which I've also been in prison. Now listen to this. He said, I want to make two requests in praying ministry-wise. Number one, that God would open doors of opportunity. And second, listen to what he said. He said, and also that I may make it clear in the way I ought to speak. Once in a while, I want to say to people who are members of churches, and sometimes they criticize their pastor. Well, you know, my pastor, I just don't like the way he preaches. I don't like the way he dresses. I don't like the way he speaks. I don't like this. I don't like that. I don't like the other. Let me ask you a question. When's the last time on your face before God you began to cry out to God on His behalf and ask God to work in His life? Or do you just enjoy criticizing Him? Because I want to tell you, this pastor, no pastor is perfect. What in the world would you do with a perfect pastor? You'd have to go find another church because there are no perfect church members. And so all of us are imperfect. And that's why all of us need one another. And the most powerful thing we can do for one another is to talk to God. Talk to God in behalf of each other. And what is He going to do? He's going to do what He enjoys doing, answering our petition in their behalf. And Paul is saying, here's what I need you to do. He said, I need for you to pray that God will open doors of opportunity, but I need for you to pray that God will show me how to speak the truth clearly. You see, oftentimes people say, you know the best thing I got out of that sermon? I'll say, what's that? It'll be something I never said. I never said it. I know I didn't say it. What is that? That is the Holy Spirit taking the Word of God and doing what? So working it that when you hear it, you get what you need. It may have been something I said or didn't say. That's why you should never miss coming to church. Amen. You say, well, I don't know whether I like that sermon or not. Well, you may not, but I'll tell you something else. Since God's doing it, you better listen to Him, because He can say it in a way that I can't say it. And Paul said, I want you to pray that I'll be able to speak the truth so clearly nobody will misunderstand it. Now, I'm glad he prayed that. I'm glad he asked him to do that, because when I read some of the things he wrote, I think, goodness, what in the world did he mean by that? And yet, as you and I keep on praying and seeking and reading and studying, God begins to give us understanding. So let's think about your prayer life for a moment. Personally, do you spend most of your time praying for yourself, your needs, your family, people closest to you? How much time do you spend outside that little circle? Listen, this is the circle most of us pray in. How often do you get out of that circle into the big circle of this world and praying for people to be saved by the millions? And think about all the homeless, helpless, hurting, dying people in other countries of the world in the midst of bloodshed, warfare, vengeance, hostility and anger, brother against brother and sister against sister, family against family, and people who desperately

0: them that you never dreamed possible. And secondly, God will begin to use you in ways you never thought you were even worthy of being used. It is so simple. It is a matter of giving time to the Father and let Him do in your life what He chooses to do.
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1: 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God's grace is always sufficient for whatever a Christian faces. You're listening to In Touch. God's grace is always sufficient for whatever a Christian faces. Here's a moment with Charles Stanley.
4: Oftentimes, God will bring people and they face this barrier, this heartache in their life, this real pain. And we come up to it and God says, trust me. Don't get your focus on that. Get your focus on me. Trust me. And we wait and we wait and we wait. We don't see God doing anything. And we pray and we cry and we wait. We don't see God doing anything. So finally, here's what we decide. You know what? I've got to handle this. And so we make a little detour and we decide we're going to do things our own way. And here's what I've noticed over and over and over again. Just before God takes it away, we step ahead of Him and we lose what He had prepared if we had just waited till He took it away and let us move in. It's a matter of choice. And it's my prayer that you'll make a very wise choice. And remember that when He says, my grace and all that's wrapped up in that is sufficient, adequate, complete, satisfying, overflowing, and abundant for you. So that in those weakest moments, you'll be overwhelmed with the awareness of the presence of the power and the grace and the goodness and the love of Almighty God. There's no way to lose trusting Him.
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1: Your Word Cleveland weather today, sunshine, highs in the mid-60s. Tonight, mostly clear, lows in the upper 40s. And for Wednesday, mostly sunny, highs in the mid-70s. With Your Word Weather, I'm Christine Lane. Make it a wonderful day.
2: 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Beginning in 2021, our military service members were given orders that many believed were unlawful and told their careers depended on compliance. Some obeyed, others refused, nearly all paid a price. 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
12: With SRN News, I'm Rich Thomason in Washington. Apparently, some of his political foes are taking a tongue-in-cheek remark by President Trump seriously. That remark, delivered at yesterday's rally in Nebraska, had to do with high fuel prices and the Iran war and what Iran could do if it got a nuclear weapon.
13: He argued America's war against Iran is worth making sacrifices.
14: It's a small price to pay for keeping the world safe, keeping our country safe. They can take out a city. Let them take out Los Angeles. Let them take out San Diego.
13: California Governor Gavin Newsom condemned Trump on Twitter. He wrote, quote, "Let's be clear. The president is advocating for an attack on 10 million plus U.S. residents in two of America's largest cities." Newsom went on to say, "This is not normal." I'm Tammy Trujillo.
12: The president says the U.S. stands ready to help Russia after a lab worker in Siberia died following possible exposure to plague. Some 200 people have been quarantined for medical observation. An American professor is winner of this year's Nobel Prize in Physics.
15: The Royal Swedish Academy of Sciences announced this morning that it had awarded University of Wisconsin-Madison professor Francis Hallsen this year's prize for his work on the Ice Cube Neutrino Observatory in the South Pole, as well as the discovery of high-energy neutrinos of astrophysical origin. I'm Mark Mayfield.
12: New York Governor Kathy Hochul declaring a measles state of emergency. There are more than 100 cases this year in New York. The emergency declaration aimed at bolstering the state's response to that highly contagious virus. Next door in Pennsylvania, the measles outbreak has topped 1,000 cases with 5 deaths reported in Pennsylvania. On Wall Street, the Dow futures are up 269 points, NASDAQ futures 179 points higher. This is SRN News. Last week's near disaster involving the attempted hijacking of a Middle East jetliner saw Israel's National Emergency Service, Magen David Adam, once again aiding passengers as they finally landed safely. Troy Miller, president of the National Religious Broadcasters Association, sits on the group's American Board of Directors.
16: We know as Christians, no greater thing that you can do than to lay your life down for another. They put themselves into harm's way. It's not like just going to a car accident or going to a house fire. They are often going into active combat zones, whether it would be an act of terrorism. They don't know if there's a second bomb there or a second shooter or whatever. They're going into those in order to help and rescue people.
12: More on how the MDA delivers disaster relief in Israel and around the world can be found on the website savinglivesinisrael.org. This is SRN News. Oil tankers are moving again through the Strait of Hormuz, a strategic international waterway that Iran lays claim to and tried hard to choke off.
17: Exports out of the Persian Gulf topped 14 million barrels a day last week, the first time since the Iran war began, up more than 200% from the March lows. A Swiss energy analyst says Iran's regime has lost control of the strait, and the only tankers still not getting through are Iranian. Tehran is still threatening traffic, but the oil is moving. Willie Nelson, Washington.
12: War Secretary Pete Hegseth made the recommendation and President Trump approved it. A firing squad will dispatch former Army psychiatrist Nidal Hassan. Sentenced to death for a 2009 mass shooting at Fort Hood, Texas, 13 people were killed, 32 others wounded. It will be the first military execution in more than 6 decades. More details at srnnews.com.
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24: Thank you for taking time in your day for Leading the Way with Dr. Michael Youssef, cultural expert and trusted international Bible teacher. Ask these questions: who is going to heaven and how do you get there? And you'll get any variety of responses. Some people will say, oh, everybody goes to heaven. Then others might narrow it down to only if the good outweighs their bad. And then other people might lean into the thought that heaven is really a fictional place. It was just kind of thought up and taught to soothe the sting of death over the centuries. Well, up next, Dr. Youssef invites you into the pages of the Bible, where Jesus himself specifically tackles the subject of heaven as he traveled and taught along the dusty roads of Galilee. This is part of his series, Enduring Wisdom, where Dr. Youssef gives a biblical look right at the heart of our Heavenly Father. To begin this episode of Leading the Way, here now is Dr. Youssef taking you into the truth of God's Word.
25: And our passage for today in Luke 13, beginning at verse 23, some unknown person asks Jesus, Lord, will those who are saved be few? Listen carefully to the question. It's a profound one. And in verse 24 of Luke 13, Jesus does not really answer the question, but he tells the man the very essence of the Christian faith. Listen to me, this is very important, particularly today when we have so many people who claim to be Christians, so many people who claim to be followers of Jesus. They could be living in open sin and open rebellion against God and against His Word, but then nonetheless they call themselves Christians. That is why this passage is of vital importance. Who goes to heaven? Well, the answer to the question is the true essence of the Christian faith, and is found in our passage for today, Luke chapter 13, beginning at verse 22. Now, I'm just going to tell you one thing, and I'm going to repeat that. This is the last days in the life of our Lord. He was making his journey through Jerusalem. It takes an hour and a half by car, but our Lord walked it. Day after day, through the villages, through the towns, he knew this is the last moment for people to hear him calling them and inviting them to come and repent and believe in him. And so as he continues in that journey, someone asked him, Lord, are only a few people going to be saved? The question that this man asked Jesus has been asked by millions of people in a million different ways. The way this man asked the question, will those who be saved are few? It's very intriguing way of asking the question. And Jesus does not give him percentages. He does not give him numbers. He does not say small or many. But Jesus, in effect, left us all without a doubt that those who are going to enter heaven will be those who are willing to surrender their sin to Jesus, that those who are willing to surrender their pride and their desire for self-salvation, only those who surrender their self-righteousness, only those who surrender their self-will, Only those whose vehicle that will take them to heaven is the blood of Jesus Christ. In Romans 5:9, the apostle tells us, since therefore we are justified by His blood, by who? We shall be saved from the wrath of God through Him. The only people who are going to make it to heaven are those who have repented of their sins, who have grieved over their sins, have surrendered their sins, and been washed by the blood of the Lord Jesus Christ. The question this unknown man asked here in verse 23 is a genuine question. It's a real question. Don't dismiss it. It's a real, real, genuine question on the part of this person. Why? Because, you see, the Jews in the time of Jesus, those who are listening, those who were there, expected that when the Messiah come, He will save their nation, and that's it. That's it. Nobody else. That's it. Remember, as I told you, Jesus was on His way to die on that cross, to be crucified and shed His blood for the sins of every repentant sinner. And so Jesus' answer was, make every effort to enter through the narrow gate, because many will tell you that they will try. Yes, Jesus said they will try. So many people who think that they're going to go to heaven with all of their baggage, and they will give you a variety of reasons as why they think they're going to heaven. If you ask them, they say, because I go to Mass every Sunday, or I take communion every Sunday, or because they keep their church rituals on a ceremony, or because God just is a good, cool Jesus who's going to let everybody in, or I like the Jesus who's a cool guy. No, beloved, listen to me. Jesus' original hearers who were listening to Him, they thought that by virtue of their birth, by virtue of their ethnicity, by virtue of the fact that they are physically the descendant of Abraham, that they are a shoe-in into heaven. And Jesus disabuses them of this. Hear me right, please. Jesus is not teaching salvation by works. Never, never, never. Far from it. In fact, He's saying the very act of humble repentance before God, the very act of self-denial, is a clear indication of salvation. I believe very few people can say with John the Baptist, I must decrease and He must increase. Nothing in me, all of Him. Or like the song says, nothing in my hand I bring. Or like the other song that says, nothing but the blood of Jesus. What about you? What about you? What about the person who says, well, I've done some good things. Oh, that belongs to the wide gate. What about the person who says, I hope that my good is going to outweigh my bad. Oh, no. That belongs to the wide gate. What about the person who says, but I went to church every time the doors are open. That belongs to the wide gate. What about the person that I have done lots of charitable work. That belongs to the wide gate. What about the person who said, I follow Pastor Smellfungus. And he said that it's okay to do this and that on the other thing. No. With him you belong to the wide gate. The word strive is the Greek word agazonomai, from which we get the word agonize. And beloved, listen to me. If you do not experience agony of soul that leads to repentance, if you do not take up your cross on a daily basis and follow Jesus, if you do not know what it means to daily die to self, if you do not know what self-sacrifice is, you could be heading for the wide gate, not the narrow one. If you have embraced Christianity because somebody told you that this is the way to prosper in this life, or because this is the way you get some cheap salvation, or because this is the way you can develop self-esteem, then it is time to cry to the Lord, show me your way. Look at verses 24 and 25. It is a picture of those who will be protesting on this final day of judgment, for those who will not make it to heaven. But we participated at communion, we participated in Mass. But we went to church at Christmas and Easter. But we believed in the Jesus, good man. But we believe that Jesus is a great prophet. But we believe that Jesus is a wonderful teacher. We like Jesus' teaching. We try to live by the golden rules. Will not work. That will not work. That will not work. Let me ask you this. Have you ever asked yourself the question whether you are truly authentic believer of the Lord Jesus Christ? Not just believe in Jesus, but believe Jesus and take Him at His word. Verse 28 all the way to 30, there are some on the most powerful verses in all of the Gospels, because in these verses, Jesus reveals a very surprise explanation and a very vivid description of hell. I know some of you probably are asking right now, what is this thing about Abraham, Isaac, and people from the East and the West? Listen to me very carefully. In the Old Testament, people were saved by looking forward. 2,000 years, they're looking forward to the day when Jesus comes, dies on a cross, and rises again. Every one of the prophets have predicted Him. In fact, that is why Jesus said, Abraham, remember this, 2,000 years before Jesus, Abraham saw My day and rejoiced. How did he see Jesus' day? By faith. And everyone from Abraham on that is saved in the Old Testament is saved by faith, by looking forward to the coming of the Messiah and dying on that cross for their sin and rising again by faith. How are the New Testament people are saved after Christ? By that same faith. The same faith. We look back by faith. 2,000 years ago, by faith, we look back to the cross of Christ and the shedding of His blood for my sins and your sins, and then rising again with the power of His omnipotence. That's why the book of Revelation said they're going to be from every tribe and every nation, every tongue. They're going to be coming from every corner of the globe, and they're going to be participating with Abraham, Isaac, and Jacob at the kingdom of God, at the marriage supper of the Lamb. But those who are so close, those who are physical descendants of Abraham and yet rejected Jesus, they will be in agony.
0: My beloved friends, you know, as I get on the road and I meet so many of you, and you tell me how long you have been watching or listening to Leading the Way for years, and you've wanted to give financially in support of this ministry and a global impact for the gospel of Jesus Christ, but you haven't been able to focus on it or take the time to just write the check or go online and make the donation. Now, I'd like to ask you to stop and do that right now. Our ministry together is more important now than ever before. Our greatest opportunity to make a real lasting impact and difference for the cause of Christ is now. And as you know, this is my labor of love. I have no financial consideration with Leading the Way whatsoever. I give it all of my time now, full time, literally. 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Souls will be in heaven because of our partnership. I encourage you to give right now. You won't regret it. In fact, it will bring you great joy to know that your dollars are impacting lives. Visit ltw.org for details. That's ltw.org. Thank you in advance. God bless.
25: Now I want you, use your imagination here just for a little bit. Just use your imagination with me for a minute. Now, these Pharisees, they kept all of the external trappings of the religion. They kept all the external ones. These are all the religious rituals. But they're heading for hell. Why, repentant prostitutes and robbers and criminals, when they repent of their sins, they'll be saved and end up in the kingdom of God, in the kingdom of heaven. It's mind-boggling, let me tell you. It's mind-boggling. Here are the most agonizing words. I don't know you. I don't know you. Verse 28. It's a place of weeping and gnashing of teeth. Far from focusing his hearers or on his hearers' self-fulfillment, self-actualization, ambitions, desire for health, wealth, and prosperity in this life, far from it, far from it, far from it. That's what preachers are preaching in pulpits today, but that's not the focus of Jesus. Jesus is calling them to have an eternal perspective. He's calling them to pay attention to hell. Look at verses 31 and 32, 33 with me, please. There's an exhibit A of the Pharisees' hypocrisy here. You know, from the moment of his birth, Jesus has been targeted for killing. I mean, Satan wanted to kill Jesus as he was a baby. Remember Herod sent, killed all the babies in Bethlehem? I mean, from day one, from the day he was born, they wanted to kill him. They wanted to kill the sinless, the only sinless, perfect, absolute, righteous, holy, compassionate, generous, and benevolent Jesus. In verse 31, the first glance when you read that and you think, oh, these Pharisees, these hypocrites, really are concerned about Jesus. I mean, they hated Jesus. They didn't want to kill Jesus, but you think they were concerned about him. That they were trying to be compassionate about Jesus. Said, get out of here, get out of here. Herod wants to kill you. But Jesus was not going to be fooled by their pretending to be concerned for him. He knew that he was going to Jerusalem. He's on his way to Jerusalem for the purpose of dying. He is the Lamb of God who takes away the sin of the world. But listen to me. But even the gentle lamb is suspicious of wolves when they pretend to be concerned for the lamb's safety. Think about it. What does our wise Lord say to that? Let me give you a message that you can take to Herod. Go and tell that fox. Translation. Go and tell this conniving, worthless rat. That's a Yusuf translation. I will cast demons and I'll heal the sick on my own schedule. I will accomplish my goal on my own timetable. I will do the will of my Father until the time is up. I will do what I came from heaven to do until it's accomplished. I will go to Jerusalem on my own terms. I will go to the cross on my own terms. I will pay for the wages of every repentant sinner on my Father's watch. I will accomplish all things according to the counsel of my will. I will lay my life down for my sheep by the sovereign determination of the will of the Father. I fear no threats of those who think that they can stop me. I will not be intimidated by those who think they have power over me. I will not be silenced or pushed around by those who think that they are powerful. As it is, I'm heading for Jerusalem. I know what awaits me there. I know what I'm going to accomplish there. I know it's in Jerusalem where the prophets have been persecuted and killed, and I am going there. Beloved, make no mistake about it. Make no mistake about it. Herod did not kill Jesus. Pontius Pilate did not kill Jesus. Judas Iscariot with his betrayal did not kill Jesus. Caiaphas the high priest did not kill Jesus. It was the Father's will that his Son die on that cross to redeem repentant sinners. Jesus is the one who took himself to that cross. And he said in the Gospel of John, he said, I have authority to take it up. I have authority to lay it down, but I'm going to lay it down because that is the way I'm going to redeem and ransom my children. All these people from Herod to Pontius Pilate to Judas to the high priest, all they will pay for their guilt. They'll be judged for that. But God, in His sovereign will, decided that Jesus will die on that cross to pay for the wages of my sin and the punishment of your sin and the sin of everyone who will repent and turn to Him. And then, on the third day, He will vindicate him by raising him up with every ounce of His omnipotence out of the grave. And beloved, I've been to Israel many times. Every time I go and look, the tomb is empty. Our God is not only sovereign, is not our holy God, but don't ever forget, the other side of the coin is that He's a compassionate God. He's a compassionate God. He's a gracious God. Look at verses 34 and 35. I hope that when you go home, that you read those words again and again and again and again. Just read and feel the incredible passion of the Lord Jesus Christ. And His passion about those who have rejected His message, have rejected His salvation, who have rejected His truth. This is, of course, an agrarian image. Agrarian image. And I grew up in a culture where I could see with my own eyes when the hen takes her brood under her wings. And this is a constant biblical theme. When Jesus cried, Jerusalem, Jerusalem. And this double mention is always for emphasis, always like when Jesus said, Simon, Simon, the devil wants to sift you as wheat. Or when He said, Martha, Martha, oh, Jerusalem, despite of all your past sins and your persecuting and killing of the prophets, I still long for you to repent and turn to Me. This deep longing on the heart of Jesus, He wanted them to repent from their false religion and come to under His wings. In fact, that imagery of the wings of God is repeated in the Psalms a great deal, many times. In fact, let me give just examples. In Psalm 17:8, keep me as the apple of your eye, hide me in the shadow of your wings. In Psalm 36:7, how priceless is your unfailing love, both high and low among men, find refuge in the shadow of your wings. And in Psalm 61:4, I long to dwell in your tent forever and take refuge in the shelters of your wings. This is just a few examples. I could go on. It is only under His wings can you find refuge, sustenance, warmth, and security. All other so-called securities, they are temporary and shallow at best. Finally comes the grand finale of the prophecy. Behold, your house will be left desolate. Oh, when people set their wills to reject Him, listen to me, God finally respects their will. He will. Just as He accepted Jerusalem's rejection of Him as their Messiah. This is the city where the temple of God was. Think about this. This represented the presence of God. Yes, that too will crumble. You know, and I know, that on 70 AD, that was just 36 years, 37 years after Jesus uttered those words, Jerusalem was razed to the ground. The prophecy of Jesus was fulfilled with meticulous precision. And beloved, the return of Christ and the judgment of God will be fulfilled as it is says with meticulous precision. For those who have rejected Jesus and created the Jesus in their own image, not the Jesus of the Bible, they will face consequences. I'll pray to God not one person could ever be among those. And that is why I'm going to lead us in a prayer right now. And if there's a single person listening to me and is not even certain of their eternal life, they've been overriding the voice of God again and again and again, this may be the last chance to hear and respond to the call and the invitation. Will you say, Lord Jesus, I invite you as my only Savior, as my only Redeemer. My only justification is your blood. Come into my life. The scripture said when you do that, you can be absolutely sure. Jesus said, those whom the Father gives me, I'll lose none. You can be absolutely sure that the Holy Spirit will come and dwell in your heart.
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1: Your Word Cleveland weather today, sunshine, highs in the mid-60s. Tonight, mostly clear, lows in the upper 40s. And for Wednesday, mostly sunny, highs in the mid-70s. With Your Word weather, I'm Christine Lane. Make it a wonderful day.
2: 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Today on Turning Point, Dr. David Jeremiah explains the value of enriching your soul, especially in this age of increased attacks by the enemy. From his new series on spiritual warfare, here's David to conclude his message, The Battle for Your Soul.
3: And today we continue what we started yesterday as we look at the war zone for this battle. The war zone is your soul. Your soul is the target of the enemy. He wants to destroy your soul. The Bible says, Satan goes about as a roaring lion, seeking whom he may devour. He wants to devour your soul. He wants to keep you from the joy of the Lord. He wants to keep you from strength and from victory. And the Bible tells us about that. It teaches us what to do in response to it. And this series is all about the battle for your soul. Today is part two of the introductory message, which deals with what your soul is, why it's important, what God says about it, how the Word of God emphasizes it and sort of sets the stage for what we're going to talk about in the next few weeks. If you don't already have a copy of it because it was sent to you, maybe you're a club member and you got one already, but you can get a copy of this book, The Battle for Your Soul, by simply sending a gift of any size to Turning Point and asking for your copy. When you get the book, we'll send you a special bookmark that will be a blessing to you as well. And now here is part two of The Battle for Your Soul. Your soul completes your body. Your soul connects you to God. And thirdly, your soul continues for eternity. Here's some good news or bad news, depending on who you are. You're sitting in this room today. You all have one thing in common. You have a soul that is going to live forever. It's not true what some people teach, that if you're not a Christian, when you die, you just die and that's it. You are going to be alive somewhere forever. You're either going to be alive in the presence of God in heaven or alive in eternal hell. But you will live forever. Your soul will never die. Your body will die one day. It will return to dust, just as Scripture says, to await the resurrection and redemption. But your soul will continue on without dying, awareness of its surroundings. Let me give you a clear-cut illustration to help you understand what I'm saying. When Rachel gave birth to her son, Benjamin, the scripture tells us she experienced hard labor and she died. With a quiet but profound phrase, the Bible describes what happened. And so it was, as her soul was departing, she called his name Benoni. The Bible describes Rachel's death as the time when her soul was departing. Her body remained,
4: But Rachel is gone. Even the death of Jesus is described in similar terms. On the cross, after bearing the weight of the world's sin, we are told that Jesus yielded up his spirit. Even more personally, he said, "Father, into your hands I commit my spirit." And James explains the body without the spirit is dead. You can't have life without the soul. This is one of the central truths of the gospel. Your life on earth is temporary, but your soul is eternal. That's why I'm so intentional to help you understand what it means to know God. Because when you open up the part of you that God created, you open up your soul to God and you become a Christian, you not only have gained this life, but you've escaped death in the future and gained eternal life with Jesus Christ. It also means that our decisions that we make here, especially our response to Jesus Christ, will echo throughout eternity. Jesus made this unmistakably clear. Matthew 25:46 says, "These will go away unto everlasting punishment, but the righteous into eternal life." There's only two ways, two avenues, two destinies. You either get your soul right with God and go to heaven, or you just keep on putting it off and neglect your soul, and then you die before you get it right, and you are doomed forever. Death seals every decision. The prince of preachers, Charles Spurgeon, imagined the horror of neglecting the soul. He says, "What will be the very cry of a man when dying he looks back on his whole life and says, 'I was busy here and there. I did nothing for Christ. My life is gone.' And then he looks into the dim future and he sees no brightness there and he says, 'Woe is me. My soul is lost. I tried to gain the whole world and I've lost my soul. Everything that I did with so much toil and effort now turns out to be mere trifling, for my soul is lost forever and all is lost forever.'" And then Spurgeon, in the next paragraph, gave me a sentence to give you. Here it is. "May this dreadful ruin of soul and life and everything never happen to any one of you." Your soul is incredibly and inconceivably valuable. And just like everything else, when something is valuable, others want to take it, to claim it for their own. Satan is on a war campaign against your soul and mine. That's why you are currently involved in a war, whether you like it or not. It's true. So that's your soul. But what about the battle for your soul? Most people don't wake up thinking, "I'm stepping into a battlefield today." We wake up thinking about emails and appointments and errands and problems and obligations. But beneath all of that, behind every conversation, every decision, every temptation, there's another reality. There is an invisible conflict shaping visible outcomes. What if we could see the invisible world? What if we had some kind of goggles and we put these glasses on, they would enable us to see spiritual conflict encased in the world? The Bible often talks about the invisible world and the unseen realm. Colossians says, "For by him all things were created that are in heaven, that are in earth, visible and invisible." I wish I could pass out some lenses or night vision goggles to all of us today that would allow you to see the spiritual conflict that is raging around us. One man in the Bible actually got that privilege. I don't know if you remember this story or not, but in 2 Kings chapter 6, the prophet Elisha was trapped in the city of Dothan by a surrounding army of Syrian soldiers who were intent on capturing him. Elisha was with the king, and so many soldiers were coming against them. Elisha told his servant, "Do not fear, for those who are with us are more than those who are with them." And I can see the servant thinking, "Are you kidding me? There ain't nobody with us." Then Elijah prayed, "Lord, I pray, open his eyes that he might see." And suddenly the servant saw the mountains full of angelic forces appearing as horses and chariots of fire all around. He saw what was there that before had been invisible. I can't hand out special goggles to you today, but we do have a set of biblical binoculars made up of the Old Testament and the New Testament. And both of these lenses help us to see those things that are invisible, to evade the dangers, and to remember that we need not fear. Because those who are for us are more than those who are against us, whether we see it or not. What I want you to do in this sermon series is to help yourself by more clearly seeing spiritual warfare through the lens of Scripture. Whether you see it physically or not, or feel it personally or not, I'm telling you, we are in a war, and Satan is trying to destroy our soul. Stu Weber wrote it this way. He said, every Christian is a walking battlefield. Every believer carries deep within himself a terrible conflict. It's a flat-out, knock-down, drag-out war, and when it's over, you want to be counted among those who are still standing. The Bible teaches us that we are up against an axis of evil made up of three things: something that's around us, something that's within us, something that's above us. The Bible calls these three things the world, the flesh, and the devil. It was spoken of way back in the 3rd century when Origen talked about it. Augustine of Hippo, a great church father, warned against it. Thomas Aquinas understood it better than most. And theologians were drawing together what Scripture already teaches. And one of the most repeated military maxims of all time is know your enemy. Ladies and gentlemen, I'm identifying the enemy today. Here's our enemy. It's the world, the flesh, and the devil. These three things come against Christians. Whether you like it or not, whether you believe it or not, whether you understand it or not, you are in a battle against those three things. Let's talk first of all about the battle around you. We are told in Romans 12, do not let the world conform you. Do not be conformed by the world. Phillips' translation says, don't let the world squeeze you into its mold. What is the world? It's not a globe, not a map. The world in the Scripture is the corrupted culture we live in. It's the system that drives society. It values priorities, demands, and expectations. It's the stream that flows downhill and pressures us to follow the crowd rather than obey the will and word of God. If we are not careful, that current will pull us far away from where God intends us to be. Think of it as a magnetic field. In physical sense, the earth acts like a giant magnet because deep inside, far beneath our feet, there is a core made mostly of molten iron and nickel that is constantly moving. And this liquid metal swirls and flows. It creates electrical currents. And those currents generate a magnetic field that surrounds the entire planet. This is what makes compasses point north. In a cultural and spiritual sense, the world creates a magnetic field for us, the world system that pulls us toward evil. We feel this tug whenever we review our children's textbooks, when we monitor the social media of our young people, when we visit college campuses with our students and hear their anti-Christian bias. We also feel the world's gravitational tug when we feel pressured at work to keep our Christian convictions to ourselves, or when laws are passed that threaten our freedom to live out our beliefs and we just say nothing. We are living in a world system that is fundamentally out of step with Jesus Christ. And every week that goes by, as I study what's happening in the world, I see another evidence of the buildup against Christians. If you say you're a Christian, you will have many friends, but you will have at least a few enemies too. The Bible says, be not conformed to the world. Don't let the world system and all of its materialism and everything else pour you into its mold. Number two, we battle that which is around us and we battle that which is inside of us. We battle the world and the flesh. What in the world is the flesh? It's not your skin on bones. The word flesh is a word that speaks of your inward desires. And someone has said the flesh is everything you were before you met Christ. And the Bible says everything you were before you met Christ is still there and still trying to bring you back to where you were before you became a Christian. And through the lusts of the flesh, we can be taunted into doing that which is evil. You say, well, maybe that's for some people. I don't know that I ever have the lust of the flesh. I'm going to tell you a story about a man who is, in my estimation, the most godly man who ever walked on this earth apart from Jesus Christ. His name was Paul. And I want you to listen to what he confesses about himself. We know that the law is spiritual, but I am unspiritual, sold as a slave to sin. I do not understand what I do, for what I want to do, I do not do. For what I hate, that's what I do. And if I do what I do not want to do, I agree that the law is good. As it is no longer I myself who do it, but sin that's living in me. For I know that good itself does not dwell in me, that is, in my sinful nature. For I have the desire to do what is good, but I cannot carry it out. For I do not do the good I want to do, but the evil I do not want to do, and this I keep on doing. Have you ever felt that way? Yeah, of course you do. And you know how you pray when that happens? Lord, it's me again. I know we talked about this before. The most godly man I know about in the world's history is Paul. He gave us over a third of the New Testament in his writings. But here's Paul saying, I can't do what I want to do. What I want to do, I don't do. And the things I don't want to do, I end up doing. Woe is me. And it's not until you get to the 8th chapter where he gives us the whole ministry of the Holy Spirit that we realize none of us can withstand this if we don't depend on the Holy Spirit and ask him to give us his strength, watch over us. I know you've experienced that struggle. That's the struggle you have within you, because there's an enemy out there who wants to destroy you. We are fighting both the world and the flesh. God has given us bodies with real legitimate needs, but our desires can become distorted. Even the Apostle Paul spoke of disciplining his body. He said on one occasion, I keep my body under. In other words, I stay in control of my body. I don't let my body destroy me. So there's the battle around you, that's the world, and the battle within you, that's the flesh. Flesh is really the self of you. And if you want to remember that, take the word flesh, take the H off the end and spell it backwards, and it's the word self. The flesh is yourself, apart from God. And then there's the battle above you, the devil who is trying to destroy your soul. This is the battle above you. Jesus warned us about it. He said that Satan does not come except to steal and to kill and to destroy. He said, I have come that you might have life and have it more abundantly. Peter gave us the most serious warning, in my estimation, concerning the devil. He said, be sober, be vigilant, because your adversary, the devil, walks around like a roaring lion seeking whom he may devour. We're Christians. Our sins are forgiven. We're on our way to heaven. And Satan is out to devour us. You say, what does that mean? We're not talking about physical devouring. What Satan wants to do is devour the person you are for any valuable ministry in the kingdom. Devour your testimony, devour your courage, devour your prayer, devour everything that's about you that he's not about. And the Bible says he walks around like a roaring lion seeking whom he may devour. He's been with you occasionally, as he has been with me. Not long after the assassination of Abraham Lincoln, an artist named John McGee created a striking lithograph. It showed that John Wilkes Booth was holding a pistol standing outside the balcony where Lincoln sat in Ford's Theater. Behind him in this drawing is a dark, sinister figure whispering in Booth's ear and pointing him toward his victim. The catastrophic effects of that one act of evil seem to come from more than just mere human wickedness. Satan was involved in that. We see the devil's footprints a lot these days in things that happen from here and there. Something just too evil for a man to come up with by himself. It's got to be of the enemy, Satan. Satan's primary goal is to keep people from receiving the free gift of eternal life, made possible through the death and resurrection of Jesus. And as soon as they become Christians, you get on his hit list. Why is it that sometimes you end up doing stuff you know you shouldn't do and you don't even want to do it, but you just do it? Because you let the old nature take control. You let the old nature, the flesh that lives in you that didn't leave when you became a Christian, and you revert to old things. I've said this to you more and more over the years because I believe it more and more. You have a choice. You have a choice about your natures. You remember this poem? Two natures beat within my

0: One day, the great chess master Paul Morphy visited that gallery, and as he studied the painting, he became intensely focused. Finally, he said, "Bring me a chessboard." And he took the chessboard on a table and recreated the position of every piece. After a moment, he said, "There is one move, only one move, but there is one move that can save him." And ladies and gentlemen, that is the picture of us apart from Christ. But Jesus stepped into our position and made the one move that could save us. At the cross and through the empty tomb, he defeated sin. He defeated the world. He defeated the devil. And Scripture says he disarmed the powers and authorities, triumphing over them by the cross. And because of him, we are now more than conquerors through Jesus Christ. We don't have to be victims. We can be victors. We can be champions. If we trust Jesus, he will help us in these wars that we have within us, where we sometimes think we can never win. Yes, the battle is real, but the outcome is not in question. You've already won the war, but you've got some battles to fight between now and when you get to heaven. And God doesn't mean for you to lose those battles or just go along and say, "Well, I got the main thing taken care of. I'm just going to do whatever I want." The Bible says we're to stand firm against the flesh, the world, and the devil. You have a body which will live probably somewhere in the 80s to the hundreds. And you have a soul that's going to live forever. Now, let me ask you this question. Which of two entities is the best investment? And yet, if you discover what I have discovered, you see that in our world, we pour everything into the human side and almost nothing into the soul. Do you know that 2024, when we have the last numbers, Americans spent $16.5 billion on cosmetic surgery? I'm not saying we shouldn't take care of our body. What I'm trying to show you is how out of perspective things are. We pour everything we have into something that's going to last less than 100 years, and we can barely find time to put anything into the part of us that's going to last for eternity. Now, here's the second part of my admonition today. We all who have children, whether we want to accept it or not, we are soul keepers. God wants us to be concerned about their soul. And today, the enemy has stacked up odds against us that are almost impossible. You want your children to come to Sunday school on Sunday and hear the Word of God? Don't put them on a softball team or a baseball team, because as soon as you do, you're going to be in conflict. We had that conflict. And I'm not saying we didn't let our kids play on Sunday. I'm just saying, look around at all the stuff in your lifetime and mine that has been moved to a Sunday after Sunday was protected. It just stacked the odds against us. But those of us who are Christian parents have to learn the skill of walking uphill. We don't get to go with the flow. We want our children to have a different life, a different perspective. And they're the things we do to help that. Last year, the average parent spent $500 a month on kids' club sports, which are sports outside of the school system where you travel all over the country and play with good teams. And I know people that have quit their job to make sure their child has a good opportunity in hoping he becomes famous and good. We have to take responsibility for this. The world is not going to help you. The flesh is not on your side. You got to put on the whole armor of God and stand against the evil one. I hope you understand how precious your soul is. Your soul's not an afterthought. You are not a body with a soul. You are a soul with a body.
1: Men and women, I have been changed myself by doing this study. I have to admit, I did not realize how very vital and important the soul is in the Bible. It is a powerful message, and I think Satan kind of blinds us to its truth until we just discover it and determine to make something good happen, because we now understand how important our soul is. Are you making deposits to your soul every day that are good and godly and moral, motivational? Or is your soul being deluded by all the things the world wants to do to keep

0: from being the strong. I love it when somebody says, he's a strong soul. I want to be a strong soul. I know you do too. We're going to learn how we can do that as we go through this series together. 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
3: Your Word Cleveland weather today, sunshine, highs in the mid-60s. Tonight, mostly clear, lows in the upper 40s. And for Wednesday, mostly sunny, highs in the mid-70s. With your Word weather, I'm Christine Lane. Make it a wonderful day.
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7: It's the pancakes. You ever dialed in a super heat or chased a no-cool that wasn't the capacitor? Yeah, you're who I'm talking to.
8: All right, now you've got their attention. But what does it have to do with pancakes?
7: Well, you ever have pancakes so good you remember them years later? Thick, hearty.
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7: Moist.
8: You really just said moist on the radio?
9: He's not wrong, though. That's why it works.
10: Breaking news this hour from Town Hall. I'm Rich Thomason. Multiple reports have surfaced indicating the Fly Dubai co-pilot, accused of attacking his captain aboard an Israel-bound flight, was looking to target Israel's main airport, Tel Aviv's Ben-Gurion Airport. Relief from sky-high diesel fuel prices is on the way, according to President Trump.
11: At my request, European nations agreed to release massive amounts of diesel fuel from their reserves. They have tremendous diesel fuel. Diesel's a big thing over there. We have a good relationship, and they're releasing it as we speak. Prices are all going down. Prices are all going way down.
10: The president tells a campaign rally in Grand Island, Nebraska, that prices will fall even more once the Iran situation is resolved. Mr. Trump rallied in support of U.S. Senator Pete Ricketts and other Republicans running in the state. Vice President Vance held a rally of his own, that one in Alaska.
12: Vance was in Fairbanks on Monday.
13: The Democrats are obsessed with this state this cycle. AOC and Kamala Harris and the rest of them, they see the last frontier as their last best hope to take America in a far left direction.
12: The vice president was stumping for Senator Dan Sullivan, a Republican locked in a close reelection campaign. He said Democrats are vying hard for Alaska, seeing the last frontier as their best hope for impeaching President Trump. Vance also called Sullivan's challenger, Democrat Mary Peltola, a failure. I'm Mark Mayfield.
10: New York Governor Kathy Hochul declaring a state of emergency in New York in response to an ongoing measles outbreak, about 100 cases in New York. A measles outbreak in Pennsylvania has topped 1,000 cases, with 5 deaths reported there. Watching Wall Street this morning, stocks are sharply higher. The Dow is up about 349 points. The Nasdaq ahead, 200. 6 points. More on these stories, townhall.com.
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0: This is What's Right, What's Left with Pastor Ernie Sanders.
6: Good evening and welcome to another edition of What's Right, What's Left, the legendary voice of the Christian resistance from coast to coast. And here tonight, none other, our board operator is none other than the mighty, mighty Andrew.
7: That's right. I'm here, Pastor.
6: You're there. At the gate, man. I tell you.
7: That's right.
6: You're the guy that stepped on Superman's cape.
7: Twice a day.
6: Yes. All right. There you go. The mighty Andrew. All right. And here we have with me in here. She's incredible. The researcher extraordinary. Miss Kathy Bradley.
8: Good evening, Pastor. Hello, everyone.
6: And we got a lot to talk about tonight. And so we're going to kind of just get right into it. You know, we're going to be talking about imprecatory prayers. And I got a lot of feedback from folks on because a lot of them didn't know what an imprecatory prayer was. So they really found it interesting. Now, there's others out there that don't understand. The vast majority of people don't understand. If you were to ask those that know what a imprecatory prayer is, they might or think they know, would just say to you, well, that's when you pray, you ask God to curse somebody, okay? Your enemies. Your enemies, you ask Him to curse your enemies. And well, then the question would be, some people say, well, didn't Jesus say to love your enemies? So how would you answer that, Kath?
8: Well, I believe the right thing to do would be what Jesus said, is to love your enemies. But humanly, it's very difficult. Very difficult.
6: Yeah, but he said also, I come not to bring peace, but to bring a sword. He said, father against son, mother against daughter. So then how do we say, well, Jesus, you know, he said one thing and said the other. Why, when we, does the Bible contradict itself? The Lord, does His words contradict them?
8: Never.
6: No.
8: Never.
6: So when you're studying Scripture, a couple of things you always got to keep in mind. One, the Bible is not in chronological order. You can't study it that way. Okay. Two, the five W's. Five W's. Do you remember what the five W's are? Who is He talking about? Or two, what is He talking about? Why is He talking about it? When and where is He talking about it? So we all know that who is important. What, very important, what He's talking about. Why, very important. What about what? About where and when? Why would where and when, do you think, be important?
8: Well, it would have to do with who He's addressing.
6: Well, that's true, but different places and at different times, words had different meanings, okay? And so, for example, when I was a kid, we had a book up on our shelf that says How to Throw a Gay Party. It was right there. Believe me, that's not what they say today. If you get invited to a gay party, you definitely, it's not the same thing.
8: Right.
6: Okay, I remember when I was very young, somebody said, well, that was cool. It meant that it wasn't warm, right? Today, cool can mean a lot of things, okay? One of the things that guys do now, they say, cool, okay? I guess that means good. All right. So, and in different places, too. You know, in different, even here in America, from a lot of things, and when I first went into the service, I ended up down in Fort Benning, Georgia. And the good old Southern boys down there, I remember talking about how I had gotten to a pricker bush. There was a pricker bush, and I talked to them. They was looking at each other. And then, like, what they didn't know what that was.
8: Yeah.
6: The one old boy's, you mean a thorn bush? Yes, sir. That's a thorn bush. Okay. So different words meant different things.
8: Yeah.
6: In different places. So that's why it's very, very important that you know those five W's when you're studying, because there's nothing more important than getting the Word of God right, mm-hmm. is there? And so we're going to be talking about here tonight imprecatory prayers. Well, let me, because do you think there's examples in Bibles where where people prayed and their prayer was a sin?
8: Gee, I never thought about that.
6: Yes, there is several places. We'll look at some of those, yeah, where their prayer was actually a sin.
8: Okay? Huh.
6: But now some people will say, well, would imprecatory prayers be sin? Well, it could be, okay. But now let me ask you a question, because if you are praying for... What would be your motive, do you think, for praying, asking God, praying to God to deliver what your enemy has meant, what your enemy has meant for evil on you and on God? And do you think it would be wrong to pray in that precatory prayer?
8: No.
6: Okay. So, do you think that King David was very, very aware when he was praying these prayers that most, if you listen to him carefully, it's not his enemies as much as they are, but the enemies of God himself? Because how many times have you heard the old saying, it's a soundbite, that we are... hate the sin, but love the sinner.
8: A lot.
6: But the Bible doesn't teach that. The Bible teaches we're to love what God loves and hate what God hates. That's what the Bible teaches. But you have these sound bites, but most people don't know. They don't know the difference. There's a lot of them that way. And so, here now, so I'll ask you a question. Do you think that you could manipulate God into answering a prayer that would be against his will?
8: No.
6: Be pretty hard, okay, wouldn't it? Yeah.
8: I would always pray his will anyway.
6: Okay, and do you think that that God would offer, if you would pray to God, that he would allow you, if you wanted to prophesy against your enemy, if it was against his anointed, that he would allow you to prophesy against his anointed?
8: I don't think so.
6: You'd be right. He wouldn't. We have examples of that in Scripture. What about Balaam when he wanted to prophesy against Israel? What happened every time he went to prophesy against Israel? Because Balak paid him to do that. Then instead of cursing them, he would bless them, no matter how hard he tried. Okay, and so, and then we're going to see some examples there where Saul himself, where King Saul himself, who wanted to curse David, God didn't allow him. He ended up cursing himself and blessing David, okay? And so we're going to start tonight. This is interesting as we go through here. Saul commands his servants to kill David, and here we're going to be there in 1 Samuel chapter 19. And Saul spoke to Jonathan, his son, and to all his servants, that they should kill David. But Jonathan, Saul's son, delighted much in David, and Jonathan told David, saying, Saul, my father, seeketh to kill thee. Now therefore, I pray thee, take heed to thyself until morning, and abide in a secret place and hide thyself. So, it was said that Jonathan and David were such good friends. They were so good friends that they had a relationship, a love for one another that was above that of loving a woman. Okay, so that would be a different type of love that you would have. And so he goes on to say, and I will go out and stand beside my father in the field where thou art, and I will commune with my father of thee, and what I see, that I will tell thee. And Jonathan spake good of David unto Saul his father, and said unto him, Let not the king sin against his servants, against David, because he hath not sinned against thee, and because his works have been to thee word very good. Now David said he could not harm Saul because, even though Saul's trying to kill him, right? Because God said, touch not my anointed, touch not my anointed, okay? And David, David was said to be a man after God's own heart. Now, it kind of makes you wonder, right? Because, you know, David was messing up all the time.
8: Mm-hmm.
6: I mean, David, I mean, when he messed up, he messed up big time,
8: yeah,
6: okay?
8: Sure did.
6: And so, but God was looking upon his heart. He was knowing what he did, but why he did it. And so, but God saw that David's love toward him was so great, okay, that when he would pray these imprecatory prayers, usually the Lord himself was in the forefront and the focus in that, okay? He goes on to say, For he did put his life in his hands and show the Philistines and slew the Philistines, and the Lord wrought a great salvation for Israel. Thou sawest it, and didst rejoice. Wherefore, then wilt thou sin against innocent blood to slay David without a cause? So Saul had this idea that he was going to give his daughter, well, to marry David. So he told his daughter, or he told David that his daughter, her name was Merab, that he was going to, you can have this one for your wife, okay? And so before he could do that, before he could marry her, this other fellow named Adriel, the Mahothelite, took her and married her. So here he decided now to give the next daughter in line, Michal. Michal was the next one. But instead of a dowry, he didn't want a dowry. What do you think he wanted, what Saul demanded instead of a dowry? 100 foreskins of a Philistine.
8: Wow.
6: Now, that means in order to do that, you had to kill a Philistine, right?
8: Right.
6: So if David was given the order to go out and kill 100 Philistines, you think the chances are pretty good of David getting killed himself?
8: Yeah.
6: That's what Saul had in mind. He said he had that in mind. And when he gave Michal to David to wife also, he had in mind that she was going to be loyal to him and not to David. Okay.
8: Yeah.
6: And so Saul demanded that for instead that he would have to go out and collect that. Well, David didn't. Instead, he collected 200 foreskins of the Philistines, and he became a superhero overnight. And the people were saying, Saul has killed his 1,000 and David his 10,000, okay?
8: Hmm.
6: And they would say this. So he goes on to say, And Saul hearkened unto the voice of Jonathan, and Saul sware, As the Lord liveth, he shall not be slain. That didn't last long. And Jonathan called David, and Jonathan showed him all those things. And Jonathan brought David to Saul, and he was in the presence, and they, as in times past. So, and there was war against, again, and David went out and fought with the Philistines, and slew them with a great slaughter, and they fled from him. And the evil spirit from the Lord was upon Saul as he sat in his house with his javelin in his hand, and David played with his hand. So now, here, God has sent an evil spirit. Is there unrighteousness with God?
8: No.
6: Okay, so what do you think God would send an evil spirit upon Saul? Would it be because of Saul's rebellion against him? What was it that got Saul in so much trouble to begin with? Remember? He was told to go out and kill off every man, woman, and child of the enemy and destroy all of their flocks. But he didn't do that. He pretended to do that. And he was told to kill Agag, the king. But he didn't kill Agag. He kept him as kind of a, see how nice I am. I spared my enemy. I spared a king. I could have killed him. And now I'm letting him stay here at the palace. And so Samuel came, and Samuel said, "What's this that noise I hear? Those sheep that are bleeding? they were supposed to be dead, right?" And well, you see, now Saul says, "Well, you know, the people didn't want me to. You know, the people needed him, and this." He tried to blame the people, saying that he couldn't. He kept the best for himself. Mm-hmm. He kept all the prettiest women for himself, okay? And he didn't kill off his adversary. So Samuel took his sword and cut Agag all to pieces, okay? And his boy says, now the opposition out there, and they're saying that God was a bloody, bloody God of the Old Testament. And that Jesus is a loving God of the New Testament. What's wrong with that statement?
8: Well, it's the same God, just different form. One's God the Father, one's God the Son.
6: Well, not really, because you see, everywhere in the Old Testament, when it was referred to Lord, that was talking about the person of Jesus Christ, the second verse, everywhere. Okay? When it was referred to as the Father, okay, or the Ancient of Days, it was referred to the Father, okay, but when it was referred to the Lord, then it was referring to the Lord Jesus Christ himself.
8: I don't think I realized that.
6: Yeah. And so, well, you have to, it was Christ that created, he was the creator, okay? Mm-hmm. So, and it was him that showed up through all these battles. From Genesis to Revelation, God the Father gave the marching orders. Mm-hmm. God the Son carried them out, and the Holy Ghost provided the power in every single case, from Genesis to Revelation. Okay.
8: Okay.
6: And so here now, and the evil spirit from the Lord was upon Saul as he sat in the house with his javelin in his hand, and David played with his hands. And David was playing a harp. And Saul sought to smite David even to the wall with a javelin. Now Saul was a very large man, and David was not that large. And he was going to pin him to the wall with his javelin, okay? But David was quick, and he was watching. He wasn't stupid, he was watching him. And before he could do it, he was gone. He made his getaway. And Saul sought to smite David even to the wall with the javelin, but he slipped away out of Saul's presence, and he smote the javelin into the wall, and David fled and escaped that night. Now, Saul also sent messengers. These were assassins unto David's house to watch him and to slay him in the morning. And Michal, David's wife, told him, saying, "If thou save not thy life tonight, tomorrow thou shalt be slain." So Michal let David down through the window, and he went, and he fled and escaped. So their house was on the top of the wall. And so on one side of the wall were the assassins. She let him out the window on the other side of the wall, and he took off and escaped. Now, she knew it was just a matter before they would be coming into his house. So she went out in his bed and put some pillows and things to make it look like he was sleeping so they would look in there. Mm-hmm. They would think that he's in bed.

0: Mikhail took an image and laid it in the bed and put a pillow of goat's hair to the bolster and covered it with a cloth. And when Saul sent messengers to take David, she said, he is sick. Now, you know, in those days, you had to be careful. It could be leprosy and something like that that you could catch and you were gone, okay?
1: Yeah.
0: So they didn't want it. That's why King David said, when you take an LGBTQ guy or a sodomite, you don't touch him with your hands. You had to use a shield with holes in it and make sure that he was on the other side of the shield. You would run your javelin through the shield, kill the sodomite,
1: huh.
0: And then wherever he dropped, they burnt him. They burnt him right there. Okay?
1: Wow.
0: And when Saul sent messengers to take David, she said, he is sick. And Saul sent the messengers again to see David, saying, bring him up to me in the bed. In other words, don't touch him, but just pick up the bed and carry him here, and I may slay him. And when the messengers would come in, behold, there was an image in the bed, and with a pillow of goat's hair for the bolster, a bed to the ears raised up. And Saul said unto Michal, why hast thou deceived me so? In other words, his deal, and she was going to be his. Now, this is a kind of a question that there's not quite a total agreement on, the way she answers. And Saul said unto Michal, why hast thou deceived me and sent him mine enemy away? He has escaped. And Michal answered Saul, I said unto me, let me go, why should I kill thee? So some think that she was saying, that David was saying, don't try to stop me, I'll have to kill you, to her. Or others say, well, no, he's saying to her, that she's saying to Saul, David wanted to leave, he didn't want to have to kill you. So I think that's what it meant, that he didn't want to have to kill Saul,
1: mm-hmm.
0: because to touch not God's anointed. And so David fled and escaped and came to Samuel to Ramah and told him all that Saul had done to him, and he and Samuel went and dwelt in Nathath. And it was told Saul, saying, behold, David is at Nathath in Ramah. And Saul sent messengers to take David. And when they saw the company of the prophets prophesying, and Samuel standing and appointed over them, the Spirit of God was upon the messengers of Saul, and they also started prophesying. So he sent his assassins, but now they're prophesying with Samuel, prophesying against Saul and for David. Okay,
1: huh.
0: I'll just jump down here. And he went there to Naboth, Ramah, and the Spirit of God was upon him also. Now, this is Saul looking for David. And now, all of a sudden, the Spirit of God comes upon Saul. And he went on and prophesied until he came to Naboth and Ramah. And he stripped off all his clothes also and prophesied before Samuel in like a man and in like manner. He lay down naked in all that day and all that night, wherefore they say, is Saul also among the prophets? So here, God's got a sense of humor, you know, because Saul, you know, was manipulative. And so now he ended up stripping him down. He went there, an ugly man in front of a bunch of other ugly men, naked, prophesying against himself.
1: Wow.
0: And you're not having a good day when that happens, okay? In other words, the Bible says God will have him in derision. Boy, did he have him in derision.
1: Mm-hmm.
0: And we'll be back right after this.

0: You know, folks, I gotta tell you this. That song was put together by Laura Schaefer and the good folks out there at WMCA in New York, in New York City, and also WFIL in Philadelphia. And they put that together, and I was just absolutely amazed. And again, I want to say thank you very much out there. I was quite honored after more than a half a century fighting the fight, you know, especially saving the babies and all that we've stood against.
1: That was such a catchy tune.
0: That was really put together. That'd be great. And so Friday night, of course, I pulled a good one on John McTurter. And I started out by saying, you know, I hear John's been complaining about my singing all these times, and I thought it was just because he couldn't sing and I could. But, you know, I found out that, well, not only could he sing, but did he make a song that we play. He was almost speechless. He didn't know what to say. But I want to just thank the good Lord for those folks. Again, I want to thank them. I was honored.
1: I was really going to say it's quite an honor.
0: Yeah, for all of that time. And I'll promise you folks, I ain't going to play too much, okay? I won't be playing it, although I might play that during Pledge Week, okay? That might help, huh? What do you think?
1: I hope so. That'd be great.
0: All right. You know, we're always talking about how, you know, we would just like some justice. We would just like some justice. And we talk about the precatory prayers. And, you know, I wanted to pray that Merrick Garland would get, you know, Merrick Garland did so much damage. He weaponized the FBI against the parents, parents who just protested against the corrupt left-wing school boards were investigated, harassed by the FBI. Pro-lifers were jailed and homeschoolers by the FBI, you know, and for being Christians. And so here, Merrick Garland, now there he's under the gun. I thought he was hiding in the shadows somewhere. They're gonna get him. I think there's so much that he did it was illegal, and I do pray to Justice Department because of all the innocent people he sent to prison.
1: Right.
0: Remember all of those J6ers, okay? And then another one is Jack Smith, Dirty Jack they called him, Dirty Jack Smith. First of all, he was never legally put to be a special prosecutor. It was never done right. He was illegal all the time he was in the office. And he spied on all the Republican senators. He collected records on 44 elected officials, and he spied on the emails and that thousands of donators, people that donated to the Republican Party. Okay. And so Jack Smith should be in big time trouble too, right now too. And so here, you know, think about all that while that time was happening. The Democrats were trafficking thousands and thousands of little children along, and they were using these NGOs, supposed to have been Catholic charities and Lutheran charities, Jewish charities. They weren't. They were working with trafficking these children.
1: Wow.
0: And for sex and slave labor, you know. We all know what the sexual part was. Not just the children, but, you know, adults too. Mm-hmm. And so they want to decriminalize a lot of the crimes out there to save their own selves. Like election fraud, they want to decriminalize election fraud. They want to decriminalize welfare fraud. They want to decriminalize daycare fraud. They want to decriminalize Social Security fraud. See, this is the people that will vote for a Democrat, but they're voting for sin. They're voting for sin, okay? And they want no borders. Do you know what the Bible says about a nation with no borders?
1: Yes.
0: They're not a country.
1: Right.
0: They're not a country, okay? They want to legalize pedophilia. They've been wanting to legalize pedophilia for a long time. They have what they call MEMBLA, which is a part of the Democratic Communist Party. They want to defund police, defund ICE. They want to promote LGBTQ sodomy in the public school system. They want to promote abortion in the public school system. They want to promote Islam in the public school system. They want to promote communism in the public school system. They just want mass amnesty. They want a mass amnesty for those who were arrested for rape, murderer, pedophilia, and they're saying that they should have, if they're illegal aliens, either those that raped, murdered, because it's part of their culture. Loudoun County School District Board in Virginia, Loudoun County School in Virginia, have gone out full foot, and they've declared that that LGBTQ be recognized and accepted in all their schools.
1: Wow.
0: Okay, so now, that's the school board. They're promoting what God calls an abomination, an unclean thing.
1: Mm-hmm.
0: I'm wondering if there's, because what always comes right after sodomy is pedophilia. I'm wondering if there's anybody on that school board out there in Loudoun County that are not sodomites or pedophiles. I don't know. You would think if there was one, there would be an objection, okay?
1: Right.
0: But here, I can tell you this, that the parents, if they're even halfway decent human, if they care anything at all about their children in that Loudoun County school board, would get their kids out of those before they're raped and abused and molested in that Loudoun County. And
1: they definitely should be sitting in and protesting their decisions, that's for sure.
0: Well, they should be getting the kids out of the public school.
1: Well, yeah, I mean, primarily,
0: And they should be bringing criminal charges against the whole school board. It should be brought criminal charges. Do you know who Mark Ruffalo is?
1: I've heard of him.
0: He's the fool that played the Hulk. Okay.
1: Oh, he did?
0: Yeah. No, I'm not talking about the original Hulk.
1: Oh, okay.
0: I'm talking about the movies they made later.
1: Okay. Oh, okay.
0: But here, this guy, I mean, the character of the Hulk when he was destroying things was smarter than this guy. Okay. He was out there along with Robert De Niro, and they were having a contest seeing who can drop the most F-bombs and who could pour out more pure filth out of their mouths. I mean, just unbelievable pure filth came out of these two guys. They could not say a sentence without cuss words and swear words into it. And De Niro is a dime store gangster.
1: Yeah.
0: He talked about being tough with Trump. Let me tell you what De Niro would do. If De Niro had to get face-to-face with Trump, De Niro would wet his pants. You would see him standing in a puddle of water right there. He would do the same thing with me. If I was to be in an elevator with De Niro and the door was to lock, he'd wet his pants. Now that's the kind of kind of the people they are, okay? They're cowards.
1: He's all bluster.
0: Yeah. He was going to punch Trump right in the face. Yeah. Anyhow, but they were talking, and they had Hunter Biden, right? And they're asking Hunter Biden about, you know who's leading out there as far as the A team for the Democrats? It's Kamala Harris. She's way out in front, right?
1: Front of what?
0: As far as their pack goes, of the Democrats. And by the way, did you know that they were asking about what can be done to improve or help win? They said they need more Muslims and more communists within the party. More Muslims and more communists. Okay.
1: And that's going to endear us to their party.
0: Yeah, but anyhow. And so what happened, the one thing that unifies them together is their hate, their filthy language. You know, not only did you have De Niro and that other
1: Ruffalo.
0: Ruffalo. But you had these young whores standing out there, placing that middle finger up and dancing as they were speaking. I mean, this is just, you know, I mean, just filth. It's just plain filth. Okay. But anyhow, so they asked Hunter Biden about Kamala Harris because he had said that she wasn't smart enough to win before, to win the election. And they said, well, now she's the front runner. What do you think? And he says, she's not dumb. Now, why would you say she's not dumb, okay? But that was his response about, you know, why she should be able to be president, okay? But then I asked him about AOC. He's in love with AOC. He is in love with AOC. But what's taking place now within the Democratic collective is all of them are going to Michigan. And do you know why? Do you know what they're calling Abdu el-Sayed now?
1: No.
0: They're calling him the Michigan Muslim. Huh. That's his name, the Michigan. So they're all going to support the Michigan Muslim, okay? And so that's their what they call their A-team, the F-bomb. They brought these idiots, this Ruffalo, they brought to De Niro. They're bringing all of these sewer mouth people there. And they need to repent. See, in a precatory prayer would be if we would pray that God would bring them to repentance so that they don't end up in a burning lake of fire. And if they refuse, okay, to take them out, remove them before they can do any more damage or cause any more problem or bring any more, God is not mockery to God himself.
1: Seems like all of us Christians should be praying those prayers.
0: They should, but the vast majority don't even know what they are.
1: Well, I didn't know what the term was, but I know when you described it, I knew what that meant.
0: Biblical literacy is not one of America's strong points today, I can tell you that.
1: I'm wondering about any literacy these days.
0: So, we have some article. I was talking about Merrick Garland, and here, ridiculous. Biden DOJ attorney warned of Merrick Garland memo targeting protesting parents. This is what I was talking about. Biden Justice Department officials raised serious concerns about the parents, like domestic terrorists, before Attorney General Merrick Garland released his memo directing investigations into school board protest in 2021. A new report from the Trump administration, Weaponizing Working Group, reveals questions that proposed internally. One official called the effort ridiculous. Another complained that the department was deploying an unlawful a lot of federal manpower for what is currently non-federal conduct. And then almost all of the conduct cited by school boards involved speech protected by the First Amendment. In other words, the parents, you know, because of COVID, the children were sent home with curriculum, and the parents are finding that these kids are pulling pornography out of the libraries, okay? And so the parents were not happy about that, and they went to protest to the school boards, and they turned the FBI loose on them, weaponized against them.
1: For trying to protect their children.
0: Absolutely. Remember what Hillary said. It takes a village to raise a child, and children should not be raised by parents but by government.
1: Oh, boy.
0: The issue traces back to September 2021 when the National School Boards Association sent a letter to sleepy Joe Biden urging federal action against parents' threats against school board members. The letter suggests the government could treat some conduct as the equivalent of a form of domestic terrorism and cited disputes involving COVID-19 mandates, critical race theory, transgender orthodoxy, and other issues. Can you believe some parents didn't want their children to be convinced by these fools that the boys were girls and the girls were boys?
1: Can't imagine.
0: Yeah. Can you believe that some parents didn't want their children to be mutilated, what they call with trans surgery?
1: Hmm.
0: White House officials reportedly provided feedback on the letter before its release. Garland issued a memo directing the FBI and U.S. attorneys to coordinate responses to alleged threats just 5 days after the letter. The school board's association later apologized for the letter. Well, yeah, they would have, because they lied.
1: Mm-hmm.
0: Because they lied. While critics have long argued that the Garland memo improperly targeted concerned parents, the new report offers an inside view of the Biden Justice Department's opposition from within. Internal emails show DOJ officials initially viewed many of the incidents cited in the NSBA letter as local matters rather than federal crimes, struggling to identify any clear federal law enforcement role. They were parents, and they didn't want their children being indoctrinated in DEI into sodomy, to pedophilia, to communism, to any of these things. So, there you go. You got an article there, don't you?
1: I do. This is near and dear to your heart on the abortion issue. Religious leaders.

0: nor had a court ruling, determine the status of abortion. So this proposed constitutional amendment would guarantee abortion access in the first two trimesters while explicitly allowing restrictions for the third, provided they make exceptions for situations where the life and health of the mother is at risk. Well, early voting has already begun, with the question about changing the state's abortion law in Virginia's midterm ballots. The state requires only a simple majority to approve a constitutional amendment, and the state has trended leftwards for the past 22 years. So Christians across the theological spectrum appear galvanized in an effort to vote against the proposed amendment. Of course, the Catholics are big on marriage and the protection of human life, but also Protestant groups are also energized. More than 150 Virginia pastors signed an open letter urging Christians to oppose the amendment. We believe these two amendments must be rejected for the Commonwealth of Virginia because they will harm our state as they are opposed to humans flourishing and contrary to the Word of God. To the mother considering abortion, we implore you, let your baby live, they said. Collectively, the pastors who signed onto the letter represent roughly 90 churches and 50,000 parishioners. While polling data on the ballot question is generally sparse, but the November elections are expected to favor Democrats, a development that would likely benefit passage of this amendment. The last statewide referendum saw voters approve a map redraw of the state's congressional districts, though the state Supreme Court later overturned it. So I'm glad that the religious leaders are you know, against it and driving the opposition to it, but it's probably a little late because they're already voting, and they vote primarily Democrat in Virginia.
1: Not only that, but Democrats believe in election fraud.
0: There you go.
1: And so here in Ohio, in 23, there was a plague of stupidity in Ohio when you had what they call issue one. Mm-hmm. And we try to explain to people, you read through that, and you can see that some very, very, very corrupt lawyers got together, mm-hmm. and they worded that issue in a way that would confuse people.
0: Yeah.
1: And so we went through it, and we said, look, what they're doing here. So we try to tell people. We sent out letters. I went on the radio talking about, folks, do not be confused. Well, again, they were struck with stupid. People who I know were convinced that issue one meant the opposite of what mm-hmm. it meant. I try to explain this to them. And someone says, no, you're wrong. I said, no, I'm not wrong. You have to try to understand what they're doing here. Now, all of the money, or most all of that money to push and promote that came from outside of the state of Ohio.
0: Yes. Okay.
1: And now, again, the people were struck with stupid. And they actually made it into a constitutional amendment that a woman has a right to kill her baby. Now, this is evil. And a precatory prayer would be that we would pray that all of those people that were behind that, God would deliver that very death that they want for the unborn children back upon their own heads. Mm-hmm. Given first they have the opportunity to repent,
0: uh-huh.
1: if not, that God would do that. And we do pray that. Now, what's been happening, I think the impetus for that song might have been the feedback that we've been getting since we've been praying and precatory prayers against the wicked, the evil out there, the enemies of God.
0: Right.
1: And so what's happening is it seems like, Kathy, that often the enemy is more concerned about God answering those prayers than all those Christians that are supposed to be praying along with us, okay? Mm-hmm. You know, they call being a nominal Christian most. I don't think you can be a nominal. You can be a deceived person who thinks they're a Christian, you mm-hmm. know. But I don't think you're either saved or you're not. There's no in between being
0: right.
1: just like being pregnant. You are, you aren't, and you're either alive or you're

0: You're not, okay, and you're saved or you're not. And so, anyhow, every Senate Democrat just voted, this was the other day, last week, to ban on insider trading due to a little thing in that bill, and that would make voting, that would say that voting should be honest and not corrupted, right? A bill voting failed to advance in the Senate on last Wednesday, it was last Wednesday, with every single Democrat voting against it, and every single Republican voting for it. The bill failed 53 to 47 long party lines. The bill, which originated in the House, was sponsored by, that representative, whoever it is, it's blacked out, would prohibit members of Congress and their spouses and dependent children from purchasing stocks. The measure would also require, I think it was Ted Cruz. I think it was Cruz, I'm not sure.
1: I don't know.
0: I know Josh Hawley was involved in that too. Okay. With public notice before the year, these individuals could sell stocks. In July, H.R. 7008 passed the House 732 to 119 or 198 with 218 Republicans and 13 Democrats voting yes, along with one independent. A total of 198 Democrats voted no. Representative Frederica Wilson, D. Florida, did not cast a vote. So the act was bound to fail in the Senate due to being combined with a nationwide voter ID mandate, which Democrats vehemently oppose. They just cannot stand a fair and honest election.
1: Because they know they can't win.
0: Right. And it's just contrary to being a Democrat nowadays.
1: Yeah.
0: Okay, we're coming up to a break. When we come back, I think we'll open the phone lines and take calls and in between this. So we'll be back in a minute. And 216-901-0933. 216-901-0933. Only smart people call tonight.

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1: The preceding program is sponsored by What's Right, What's Left Ministries and is responsible for its content.
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4: With SRN News, I'm Rich Thomason in Washington. It's a done deal, the merger between Paramount and Warner Brothers Discovery, a $110 billion transaction, closed as of this morning. The new company is called Skydance, a multimedia giant. Its assets spread across a host of platforms, including broadcast and cable networks, streaming and digital platforms, major motion picture, TV, and animation studios. President Trump, who says that gas prices are starting to fall a bit, insists that they'll really tumble once the Iran situation is resolved. He adds it shouldn't be long. As for higher prices at the pump,
5: it's a small price to pay for keeping the world safe, keeping our country safe. They can take out a city. Let them take out Los Angeles. Let them take out San Diego.
4: That tongue-in-cheek suggestion condemned by California Governor Gavin Newsom. President spoke at a rally in Nebraska, once again urging voters to cast the ballots as if he were on the ballot. The president says the U.S. is ready to help Russia after a lab worker died of possible exposure to plague.
6: Russian officials said at first that a woman at an anti-plague research institute died from an unspecified form of the disease, then later said that the woman died from pneumonia. Some reports said nearly 200 people had been quarantined due to possible exposure. Before exiting the White House for a Nebraska rally on Monday, Trump told reporters that we're looking at it very strongly and offered assistance if needed. I'm Mark Mayfield.
4: President Trump confirms it was the threat of attack that prompted the U.S. to bring a dozen B-1 bombers back home from a base in the U.K. Rally underway this morning on Wall Street. The Dow is up about 272 points. The Nasdaq Composite Index ahead 179, and the S&P is up 49 points. This is SRN News.
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14: Receiving from the Lord requires belief. 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
13: Listening to Alan Jackson Ministries. 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That's 855-577-2255. We're so glad you're here to listen. Today's program will complete the message we began yesterday. Here's Pastor Allen with part two of Choosing to Believe in an Age of Unbelief.
14: He said, I took men, women, and children to prison because they said Jesus was Messiah. And I was so effective at it and so applauded for it that they sent me to distant cities to do those things. And while on one of those journeys, Jesus interrupted me. And he said, I repented and I had a change of life. Repentance in the scripture carries two meanings, a change of thought and a change of behavior. And Paul changed how he thought. He no longer believed Jesus was a charlatan, and he changed his behavior. He stopped opposing him and he became a great advocate. When you and I repent, we change how we've thought and how we've behaved. Amen. And so he's giving his story to Agrippa, which is really bizarre. He's on trial for his life. He could be defending himself on the points of Jewish law. He's an expert, but he isn't. He's trying to influence the heart of Agrippa and his wife Bernice to yield to Jesus. And Agrippa makes this most remarkable statement. It's in your notes. It's Acts 26, 28. Agrippa said to Paul, you almost persuade me to become a Christian. Paul, you almost got me. Almost. That was a really good argument, dude. You had me leaning. There for a minute, I thought, there might be something to this Jesus character. Almost. I think of the mercy of God to take the Apostle Paul and arrange circumstances where Agrippa had a private audience to hear Paul's personal story of transformation. There's no record in Scripture that Agrippa ever revisited that choice. There's nothing that I'm aware of in church history or church tradition that says so. God gave him an opportunity. He made a choice. He was almost persuaded. In Mark's Gospel, chapter 10, it's repeated in other Gospels, but in Mark's Gospel, Jesus encounters a young man, very religious man. We would call him an outstanding young man, certainly celebrated. He runs up to Jesus. He fell on his knees and said, good teacher, what must I do to inherit eternal life? He's humbling himself before Jesus, kneeling before someone has a similar meaning today as it would have in the first century. And Jesus said, why do you call me good? No one's good except God alone. You know the commandments. And he recites a summary of the commandments for the young man. Don't murder, commit adultery, steal, give false testimony, honor your father and mother. And the young man said something. It's a bit bizarre. He said, teacher, I have kept all of these since I was a boy. Jesus, and gracefully, he didn't laugh. I've kept all the rules. There's over 600 rules in Judaism. I kept them all. Checked all the boxes. The next statement is the most telling to me in verse 21. Jesus looked at this young man and it says he loved him. He wasn't angered by him. He wasn't agitated. His heart went out to him. And Jesus said to this young man, there's just one thing you lack. Go and sell everything you have and give to the poor. And you'll have treasure in heaven. Then you can come follow me. It's the same invitation he gave to Peter or James or John. I mean, it's framed a little differently, but it's the same thing. They walked away from their businesses and their families and all their familiar connections. He's saying the same thing to this young man. Come follow me. It says of those fellows that immediately they left their businesses and all the stuff and they followed Jesus. But about this young man, it says something differently. It said the young man's face fell and he went away sad because he had great wealth. I don't believe it's a condemnation of wealth. I don't believe it's saying that you have to liquidate in order to be a disciple. Jesus wasn't obtuse. If that was the lesson, he would have told us. There's a cost to discipleship. There's a laying down of things to follow Jesus. But the point of this story, at least for our sakes today, is that young man was given an opportunity. Jesus said, you could come follow me. He could have taken his place with Peter and James and John and Matthew and Paul and the crew. But he didn't believe. If he'd really believed Jesus was the Messiah, you'd lay down anything. He didn't believe. He called him a good teacher. He was willing to humble himself before him in public. So on the table for us today is the 21st century version of this. And I'm not talking principally about salvation or conversion. I believe in that. But what I want to invite you to think about a little more intentionally is this dynamic of belief. Because belief in my life and in your life, it isn't static. It's not like something that punctilior that you did at one point in time and then I don't ever have to think about belief again. I believed. No, it's a very dynamic thing. We are constantly either expanding our belief in God or it's being diminished. And there's an enormous cultural pressure to diminish belief in God. I brought you a couple of examples. John chapter 11. Jesus is at Lazarus' tomb. His friend Lazarus has been sick. Jesus delayed in going to ministry. He was notified. He was asked to come pray, and he didn't get there on time. I missed a funeral once. I'm telling you, that's a bad feeling. I had it wrong in my calendar, and you pull up, and they're finishing the event. Well, Jesus missed his opportunity to pray for Lazarus. And his reception was a little frosty. I've been there. He had a better outcome than I did, but Jesus, once more deeply moved, came to the tomb. It was a cave with a stone laid across the entrance. And he said, take away the stone. And Martha, Lazarus' sister, said, by this time there's a bad odor. He's been there for 4 days. And Jesus' response, it's interesting. He said, did I not tell you that if you believed, you would see the glory of God? There's something missing there. So many of my interactions, particularly in a setting like that, are framed in terms of a pastoral setting. Jesus is not being very pastoral. In fact, it's more of a reprimand. Didn't I tell you that if you would believe, you'd see the glory of God? He didn't put his arm around and say, oh, I know your heart's broken. I know there's things you don't understand. No, he's challenging her. This is a point for belief. And you know the end of the story. In a few moments, Lazarus walks out of the tomb. See, I believe God presents us with opportunities and invites us to be men and women who choose to believe. I'll put my trust in you, Lord. I will follow you. I'm not talking about foolishness and weird. We've had this conversation. Weird does not make you spiritual. Weird just makes you. You got it. So if you're trying to be spiritual, don't be weird. It won't help. In 2 Timothy chapter 1, Paul's writing to Timothy. And Paul's writing from a Roman prison. He's been arrested. He's awaiting trial. He's anticipating execution. He's already been on trial once for his faith in Roman courts. And now he's back again and he's writing to Timothy. And he said, I'm appointed as a preacher and an apostle and a teacher of the Gentiles, for which cause I suffer these things. He said, I'm in prison because I'm an apostle for the gospel. I'm not here because I'm a thief or a murderer. Nevertheless, I'm not ashamed. It's an important message for a young man. I'm in prison, Timothy, but I don't want you to be ashamed of me. It's emotional to me. If our environment changed dramatically and they began arresting Christians, and I was arrested for my Christian faith alone, and I had the privilege of writing you a note, and I said, please don't be ashamed of me. I'm here because of my advocacy for Jesus. It's an emotional letter. But it's the next phrase that caught my attention. He said, I know whom I've believed, and I'm persuaded that he is able to keep that which I have committed unto him against that day, until that day when I will see him. He didn't say, I know what I believed. He said, I know in whom I have believed. This is personal to Paul. He said, I have ordered my life as an advocate for Jesus. First time I ever remember reading that verse, I'm sure I'd read it before, but I was in the Philippines. I'd been there for several weeks. And we were in the mountains, so a little island in the central part of the Philippines. We were, if you go to the edge of nowhere, I was on the other side of that. There was no electricity. There was no running water. There hadn't been for several days. We carried water for anyway. And we'd hiked back out to where there was a road, and we were waiting for a bus to come along, and it was hot. And I was tired and dirty and pretty grumpy. You know, it was the summertime, and I thought, you know, I could be in Tennessee at the lake. And I'm in the central Visayas in the Philippines, sitting in a bamboo hut, swatting flies. What? The only thing I had to read was my Bible, and I reached into my pack, and I pulled out my Bible, and I opened it to 2 Timothy chapter 1, and I read that verse, where Paul said to Timothy, I know in whom I believed. And I'm convinced that he's able to guard what I have committed to him against that day. And I said, God, I'm so sorry. I'm a whiner and a complainer. I'm a comfort and convenience kind of person. And right now I'm uncomfortable and it's inconvenient, but I want to honor you. Almost persuaded, folks. Don't make that your life description. Don't make that your point of residence. Let's decide. Let's not do it accidentally. Let's not let it be shaped by cultural opinion or social media or comments. Please. Almost persuaded. I grew up in Tennessee. Have you ever played horseshoes? If you haven't, you really missed out. It's an exhilarating game. The upside of horseshoes is almost will earn you points. You can get points for being almost. If you're just leaning, you get points. If you're closer than the others, you get points. You don't have to make it all the way. You just were closer. Almost is rewarded in horseshoes. I would submit to you that when the outcomes really matter, almost is not good enough. Then most of life's opportunities will be forfeited for you or for me if our response is almost. I thought about it a bit. I made a list. I almost got to the gate before my flight left. Been there and done that. That little person working at the airport closed the door. I got there 10 minutes before departure, but the ticket said you had to be at the gate more than 10 minutes before departure. So the woman closed that gate and looked at me. And said, because I was just about to express an opinion. And she looked at me and said, how are you, Pastor Jackson?
13: Before we return to today's message, Pastor Allen wants to share a new book to help you pray for America.
14: 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Well, I want you to vote, but more importantly, I want you to pray. 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
14: I said, well, I guess I'll be waiting for the next flight. I almost made the flight. Or maybe you could say, well, I almost survived surgery. You know, my parachute, it almost opened. I almost won the lottery. Or maybe more recently, Ohio State. They almost beat Texas, didn't they? Titans are firing back up today. They almost won Super Bowl 34. On a more hopeful note, the Buffalo Bills. They almost beat the Titans in the Music City Miracle. Do you know there's a Horseshoe Pitchers Hall of Fame? That's like the best of almost. I was almost more frequently than anybody else. So I got put in the Hall of Fame. There's a biblical phrase for this. Where's my time? I'm out of time. That is so unfortunate. The biblical phrase for almost is weeping and gnashing of teeth. And I did a little work with it. My best understanding of it is it describes people that lived in such proximity to the opportunities of God, but they never chose to engage until the time came where they had forfeited that opportunity. And usually the language is around, take them away from me, throw them out, cast them out. But the description of that moment is that there's weeping and gnashing of teeth. It wasn't people who didn't know, people who were peripheral. It's people who lived in the midst of, had access to, almost persuaded people. I don't want to live my life that way. I want to be identified with the people of God. I want to be identified as being ambitious for the things of God, for the kingdom of God, of being an advocate for Jesus of Nazareth. And I want to invite you to the same. Don't look for the minimal daily requirement for the Christian faith. How often do I have to go to church? Do I really have to read my Bible like every day? No, but you could. Why wouldn't you? Well, I'm busy. Okay, well, let's list all the things that you're so busy with that are more important than spending time with the Lord. Well, that's not fair. Well, so I brought you a list, and I'm going to give this to you as a little bit of an assignment. It's seven statements of persuasion and a verse that supports them. You could just take those seven statements that are in bold and make them as a declaration of your intent. And if you need some biblical authority for why you would believe that, it's presented there. I'll do the first one for you. It's just John 14:6. Jesus said, I'm the way, the truth, and the life, and no one comes to the Father except through me. Buddha won't do it. Muhammad won't do it. A higher power won't do it. A benevolent force in the skies above won't do it. An intelligent designer won't do it. Jesus said, I'm the way, the truth, and the life. No one comes to the Father except through me. So there's a logical statement, I believe, that can be attached to that verse. I'm persuaded. Jesus of Nazareth is the way, the truth, and the life. See, when you say it, you make it personal. You give it authority in your life. And so I collected seven statements there for you with the scriptural support so that you can be persuaded and you won't go to the Horseshoe Hall of Fame where there's weeping and gnashing of teeth. We have so much. We have Bibles and churches and other believers. I want to close with communion. If you're on campus, when you came in, there were communion at the door. If you missed that, there's ushers, they'll bring it to you. You just raise a hand. If you're at home, you got to go grab a saltine cracker and a glass of water. You can use a Twinkie and a Coke. I mean, don't tell Jordan Rubin, but I mean, I want to sit with you for this because communion is such a personal thing. It's not about church or pastors or professional Christians. Jesus himself put this in place. And we celebrate communion collectively on a regular basis because it reminds us of what Jesus has done for us. And here's the reality that I have learned through the years is that every one of us needs God's help. Nobody escapes that. Sometimes it's physical. I don't say that in opposition to healthcare or medical science. It's just to get the best outcome, you want God's involvement. Sometimes it's relational. Life and doing it with people is challenging. It's not easy. And we need God's help and His wisdom. Sometimes we need tremendous strength from Him to forgive or to overcome. Because we live in a world where evil exists. The needs are as diverse as we would be a group of people. But God's complete provision for time and eternity was made for us through the cross of Jesus. Jesus willingly gave Himself as a sacrifice that we might not only be forgiven, but we might receive all the benefits of His perfect obedience. He exhausted the curse of all of our ungodliness so that we could have all the benefits of His perfect obedience. So when we come to the communion table, it's to remind us, to give us a tangible point of participating in God's provision. So whatever you brought today, anger, fear, sin, whatever it may be, we're going to lay it at the foot of the cross. And we're going to receive instead God's forgiveness, God's provision, God's strength, God's mercy. You ready? Jesus had the Passover meal with the disciples. At the end of the meal, He took bread and broke it and said, "This bread is My body broken for you. As often as you eat this, do this in remembrance of Me." Let's receive together. And then He took a cup. And it probably didn't look like this one. And He said, "This cup is a new covenant, literally a new contract, sealed with My own blood. As often as you drink this cup, you proclaim My death until you see Me again." Let's receive together. Why don't you stand with me for this prayer? If you're joining us from elsewhere, you stand with us, please. Receiving from the Lord requires belief. Lord, I believe You're able. I believe You care. Now, what I usually want God to do is what I want God to do, which usually comes with a preferred delivery method and a preferred timeline, and even a preferred way that He should do that. And I have discovered God does not seem bound by my preconceptions, but I have found Him to be faithful. What I'm asking you today is to believe. Believe He could save your soul. He could forgive your sin. He could bring health to your body or open an opportunity before you or restore whatever. We have to believe. Let's pray. Father, thank You. I thank You for Your great love for us that You sent Your Son. And Lord Jesus, I thank You for Your faithfulness and Your obedience that You offered Yourself as a sacrifice that we might have life. And as we have received the bread and the cup today, we do it as an expression of faith in You, of belief in You. We do believe. We are persuaded that You are well able to forgive our sins, to give us the strength to forgive those who have sinned against us, that You're able to bring life to our bodies or peace to our minds or hope to our broken places. I thank You that You're the author and the completer of our story. And we choose today by an act of our will to put our faith in You. For it's in Jesus' name we pray and we believe. Amen. Hallelujah. God bless you.
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12: Your Word Cleveland weather today, sunshine, highs in the mid-60s. Tonight, mostly clear, lows in the upper 40s. And for Wednesday, mostly sunny, highs in the mid-70s. With Your Word Weather, I'm Christine Lane. Make it a wonderful day.
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16: On today's edition of Real Life Radio, Pastor Jack continues now in his series called The Book of Ephesians and a message titled, We Have Been Chosen in Christ, Part 2. Ephesians is, of course, a letter the Apostle Paul wrote from prison to the church in Ephesus, showing every believer who they really are in Christ. And here, Paul reveals that long before we ever chose God, God, in his love, had already chosen us. You see, before the world was ever formed, God knew you, and he set his love upon you. That means that you're not an accident or an afterthought. You're chosen, you're accepted, and you belong to him. So today, Pastor Jack teaches that grace means we are fully accepted in Christ, and nothing can change that. When we struggle or fall, God sees Jesus covering us, and heaven welcomes us because our sins have already been forgiven. Now, with his message called, We Have Been Chosen in Christ, Part 2, here's pastor and Bible teacher, Jack Hibbs.
17: God's predetermined desire was for me to become part of his family by adoption. Isn't that great? And it's true for you. Listen, he's not stuck with me. He's not stuck with you. He's stuck on me. He's stuck on you. That's why this doctrine, predestination, is so exciting. The very thought that you might think to come to God, God's already put it in you, so he gets all the credit. He saves you. But the wonderful thing is he's stuck on you. He doesn't go, oh, no, oh, no. That guy's raising his hand. Oh, no. He's going back to the prayer room. Somebody stop him. I don't want him. Gabriel, Michael, look in the book. See if he's predestined. No, he says, I'm not willing that any should perish, but that all should come to repentance. If your hand goes up, you either don't understand anything at all about what's being preached on or taught on, or you understand enough for the Holy Spirit to put his face by your ear and say, raise your hand. You are under conviction. You need Jesus as your Savior. Raise your hand because this is reasonable and you need to do that. It's like, wow, I don't understand why I'm even doing this, but you know what? I need Christ in my life. and the Holy Spirit, all your life has been preparing you for that moment. But it's your responsibility to choose. A lot of people don't like that, but it's biblical and it is true. You must respond. We're sons. There's a very touching scene in the Bible that only happens like this in one place. And in Luke chapter 9, there's a man that lost his son's life. And he was weeping over the death of his son. And he comes to Jesus and he says, crying out, "Oh, you know, Lord, touch my son and reach him." He says, "Teacher, I beg of you, look upon my son, for he is my only son." And then the Greek, it is, "Teacher, Master, I beg of you, look upon my son. He is the son of me." That's how it is in the Greek language, actually. Son of me. And the only other place that happens in the Bible is on the Mount of Transfiguration in Mark chapter 9, when the cloud comes down and overshadows them, and a voice comes out of the cloud and says, "This is the Son of me. Hear him." And I love that. Because as much as Jesus Christ is the Son of God, listen, this is radical, by his sacrifice on the cross and purchasing us with the cost of his blood, we have been received in him by the adoption as sons. And in our culture, that may not say much to you. But in the Greek and Hebrew culture, in the Roman culture, in fact, Ben-Hur, the movie, has something to do with this, where you can be a slave and be offered or given the opportunity of adoption by a Roman citizen. And that moment that you are adopted into the Roman citizen's family, listen, your history, they annihilate your history. They erase it. They remove all things concerning your past. They put the family ring on you. They put the family robe. They give you a brand new name. They give you a brand new room. You have a whole new title. And just as though you had been in that family since day one. And God does that same thing to us. When the Bible says Jesus is the Son of God, don't think in our mentality, well, you know, the Father's the big kahuna, and then the little boy, well, he's just kind of like. Not in the Bible. Not in the Hebrew mind. Not in the Jewish mind. Not in the Greek mind. When you say he's the Son of God, you're saying that he is God come in the flesh. Make no mistake about it. That's why the book of Luke portrays Jesus as the Son of Man, because he represents us. But also the Gospel of John reveals Jesus Christ as the Son of God, God come in human form. It's incredible. And look at this. It says that it's in love, having predestined us to the adoption as sons by Jesus Christ to himself. Look what it says, according to the good pleasure of his will. And this is fantastic. God is good. Are you ready for that? I think it's Psalm 71, I think. Oh, well. It's either Psalm 73:1 or Psalm 71:3, where it says God's good. He's good. The Bible says he's good. Bible says he's light. Bible says he's love. The Bible says he's holy. It's interesting to me that God's created light. He's given light and he himself is light. The Bible says that he's created love, that he's given love, and that he himself is love. The Bible says that he's created holiness. He has given us holiness and that he himself is holy. I like that. But listen, ask this question. You probably already have. If God is so good, why there's evil everywhere? Why is there evil everywhere around? Yes, it's true. There's war, there's death, there's pain, there's sickness. The Bible teaches that God is the creator and sustainer. The Bible also said he is the redeemer. And when you mention him as redeemer, people, it presupposes something is lost. It means something's fallen. Why do we go to Pomona Valley Hospital and visit a baby that's not going to make it? And you hear a parent or somebody say, "How could God do this? God doesn't do this. Why is there war? Why is there death?" God did not predestine these things. Why are you sick? Suffering. God did not predestine this. He knew it was coming because he knew, based upon man's choice, these things would come into the world. And the book of Romans tells us that there was no death in the world until sin entered the Garden of Eden. No death. Jesus said, we said it earlier tonight in John 10, verse 10, that Satan has come to kill, rob, and destroy. He's the one responsible. Well, why doesn't God do something about it? He is doing something about it. And that's where you and I have a hard time. We want God to come down just like a genie. Now, fix it. But God doesn't work on our time frame. He doesn't work on our time zone. Are you going through pain? Did you have a rough life? Or maybe a rough life is just about ready to be unfolded in front of you and you're a Christian. Has God forsaken you? No. The world is out to rip you off. Satan is out to destroy you. And the very nature of Adam and Eve being within us is working against us. The flesh is warring against the spirit. And God has done it all. He not only put himself on the cross and died for the sins of the world, but he sent his Holy Spirit to live inside of the hearts of men for 2,000 years. And it is his redemption that brings it about. And I confess with you, it's not happening quick enough. Look, I don't know if you're excited about Jesus' return tonight or not, but I'm excited. I need it bad. This place pretty much stinks. What is left in the world to get you excited? Oh man, let's get some. Let's do it. 5 minutes later, why do we do that? It's fleeting. It's passing. God is redeeming. The book of Romans again says the whole nature travails waiting for the redemption of the sons of God. That's us. And I'm sorry, you've probably heard this 100 times. But every time I see, you drive down Peyton and Chino Hills Parkway, and you see those, you'll either see a dead coyote on the road, a dead squirrel. I've seen a dead deer, saw a dead bobcat. And it's sad because Romans says the whole nature groans and travails until the Son of Man are redeemed. And that poor squirrel gets splattered and he's going, oh man, these guys, when are they going to get redeemed? That deer's trying to make that crossing and oh no, no! Boom, he's hitting, he's dying on the side of the road. Oh man, I'm groaning waiting for these jerks to be redeemed. The nature that God has created is waiting for the sons of men to be redeemed. They're under the groaning travail of the fall. That's why he's called the Redeemer, because something's fallen. This world is to blame. Satan is to blame. He has good pleasure. And I like that. This is impossible for us to understand, but God has eternal purposes in mind when he deals with us. Regarding everything that happens in our lives, God has an eternal purpose in mind. But you and I want it fixed now. And he's got something better in store. And we won't believe him. But we better believe him.
19: 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And now, let's get back to today's message. Once again, here's Pastor Jack.
17: The third and final point is this. The believer has a glorious acceptance in verse 6, and we'll be done. It says here, to the praise of the glory of his grace, by which he has made us accepted in the beloved. First thing I want you to see is that it's to the praise of the glory of his grace. Grace, this fantastic word, you know what it means. It means to give something that you don't deserve. But grace produces the truest form of praise. That's what he's saying here. Verse 6, look at this. It says, to the praise of the glory of his grace. What does this mean? It means that the grace that God puts in your life, or He wants to put in your life, should generate this interesting word used for praise. It is the Greek word aphenos, and it means laudation, or laud, to laud Him, or laudation, to speak forth to Him in a spontaneous outburst. It's a spontaneity of love. You ever been doing something, driving, thinking, whatever, and you, for me, it's like a nature thing. I'll see a cloud and the sun's behind it, and it's like awesome, and it's like, man, God, you're good. It's just for a moment. That's the word that's meant here. That grace is so affecting your life that there's times when you just shoot a hot one right up to God. I love you. This is great. And then you get, it's spontaneous, which I think is the most truest form of worship. I know we come in here and we, okay, just praise the Lord, lift your hand, and we should do that. By the way, we're offering sacrifices of praise most of the time, especially first service. Although first service, did you know this? First service on Sunday mornings, those guys clap the loudest. And they sing the loudest. Second service, they sound louder because there's a zillion of them. Third service, it's like, we made it. Oh, you know. Now don't tell third service I said that. But a lot, not everybody, a lot of people are just, oh man, I can't believe we even didn't even plan on coming today, but we made it to third, and wonder what time he's going to be over. Has he started yet? You know, it's kind of funny. I don't think it's funny, but praise, spontaneous. Praise the Lord, man. It's great. It just flows out. It's what happens in Psalm 8, verse 3, when the scripture says, when I consider your heavens, the work of your hands, and the moon and the stars that you've ordained. That's what the psalmist is doing. He's wigging out. He's freaking out on God. It's the truest form of praise. Also this, it says, by which He has made us accepted in the Beloved. That's what grace does. Grace enables us, you guys. Do you feel accepted? If you don't, you don't know anything about grace. Are you struggling with being accepted by God? You think He's accepted you? No. Then you don't know anything about God's grace. You need to master that in your heart. Now, the funny thing is, you're probably truly, totally accepted in the Beloved and born again like all get up. But the point is, you have not enjoyed His grace. And you need to realize, man, He just wants to bless me because I'm His kid. I know you guys don't do this in your home. You would never do this in your home. But in our insanity sometimes, we'll be all set to do something and we're getting ready to go down to the beach or go somewhere and do something. It's a big deal. We've been talking about it for days. And here we go. And one of the kids act up, right? And you got the car. The car's already loaded. You even got their lunch in there. You got their clothes in there. And now if you don't shape up, you're not going. Look, it's like, right. You know, at the last minute, you're going away for 2 weeks and that's it. You're not going to go. You can stay at your aunt's house. Well, without consulting the aunt, I don't know if that's a good idea. But the funny thing is, this is you, we respond that way. We all do that. Well, because of disobedience or because we act up, God doesn't say, that's it. Get out. Get out. You're not going. He doesn't do that. We may break fellowship with Him in communication. He won't talk. 1 John 1:9. Isaiah 59, 1 and 2. That's what it's all about. He won't talk to us when we're being disobedient. He's still in our hearts, where our names are still written down in heaven. He still loves us. Doesn't change anything. You still love your child when they're disobedient. You may not like them, but you love them. The beautiful thing is we are accepted in Christ because of the grace that has enabled us to be in Him. This word accepted, and we'll wrap this up quickly, I promise. The word accepted here means to be endued with grace. to be highly favored, to receive special unearned honor. Isn't that neat? I just wrote down in my notes preparing this, He's with me. That's what's going to happen in heaven. I'm going to be up there, my knees are going to be shaking. Oh, what's going on? Approach the throne and Jesus is going to say, it's okay, He's with me. Oh man. Whew. Remember, it's not what you know. It's who you know. I'm with Him. The Father leans over. Can you recite Isaiah 59? Quote to me the book of Hezekiah, you know. And me, I'd start looking for it. No. Jesus would say, He's with me. Wow. Grace. Colossians 3:3 says, For you died and your life is hidden in Christ, in God. Isn't that great? Oh, man. When you go to Russia, you buy those little Matryoshka dolls. Everybody's been and bought these things. I mean, they're, you know, the little things, the little dolls, and they're really great. And then you open them up and they keep opening up, right? The little one, the little, much smaller, smaller, smaller. Well, you take that thing and you put them in there and you seal them up. And if you didn't know what that thing was, you would say, that's the only doll there is, until you start taking them apart. And there's one inside another, Matryoshka doll. And that's how we are. We're in Christ. God looks at that Matryoshka and it's Jesus. And inside that Matryoshka is us. But that's all that the Father sees is Jesus. That's why grace is bountifully deposited into your account. Start seeing yourself hidden in Christ. There's a day coming, people, and hopefully it's tonight, when we will be released from this struggle of sin in this body that's in our fighting amongst ourselves here. Grace has made us accepted. Listen, I want to leave you with this story I read today. This is so neat. This is beautiful. During World War II, young women from Wales, the country of Wales, beautiful place, applied for United States passports.

0: hurt severely. But at the close of World War II, thousands of U.S. soldiers visited the area of Wales. And they fell in love with young girls. And they married them. And it said that there were ceremonies held almost every weekend, multiple ceremonies throughout the churches in Wales, because U.S. soldiers were marrying these women, these young women from Wales, falling in love. It was so prevalent that when the United States heard about it, I can't believe this is a great story. The United States sent medical ships laden with medical supplies, clothing, shoes for the new brides of these U.S. soldiers to make them prepared for their new arrival into America. Once they were rejected, the brides were now accepted because of their newlywed husband who had American U.S. citizenship. All that the custom agents had to see was that she belonged to him. She was clothed, she was put shoes on her, she was made up, and the U.S. even sent ships to Wales to make sure that they were physically okay. Because why? She had taken a U.S. husband. And in coming back, that story went on to say that when that particular ship returned, the USO and the Officers Club and all these groups and the Salvation Army rolled out red carpets as these ladies were coming off with their new husbands, and they couldn't believe it. How is this possible? They were accepted in their beloved. And that's exactly how we are in Christ. He's clothing us. He's getting us ready. He's putting shoes on our feet. And he's going to get us in. We're with him.
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0: 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And please, if you're ever in the Southern California area, come see us at Calvary Chapel Chino Hills. We'd love to see you there in person. It has been so good to be with you today, and I pray you find yourself in the grace and mercy of our Lord Jesus Christ. 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
3: Your Word Cleveland weather today, sunshine, highs in the mid-60s. Tonight, mostly clear, lows in the upper 40s. And for Wednesday, mostly sunny, highs in the mid-70s. With your Word weather, I'm Christine Lane. Make it a wonderful day.
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8: Welcome to Seculo. Will Haynes here, joined in studio by Jordan Seculo. And we're going to be talking about the midterms as we are now 4 weeks exactly until Election Day. Now, we know for much of the country, every day is Election Day, heading up until November 3rd when the official Election Day happens. Much of the country has early voting starting already. Much of it will, within the next week or so, join those that have already started. So what we'll start to see is really every day will be this final push for the midterm elections. Now, a lot of doom and gloom out there for the GOP, you know, races that aren't expected to be competitive all of a sudden are. We're going to break all of that down. But in a surprising move, last night it was announced that former President Barack Obama will be going to Michigan on October 24th to campaign for Abdul al-Sayed. This is an interesting move in the context of all the negative news stories we're hearing about how poorly Republican candidates are doing, how conservatives are going to get thumped in this election. When you have a state like Michigan, where President Trump did win in the 2024 election cycle, you start to look at this. You said, why, if Mike Rogers and all these states are going to do so poorly, is the former president, like the top campaigner for the Democrats, is the former president, Barack Obama. He doesn't have to go to places that often because he can send a tweet or do an ad, but will be in person in Michigan. Jordan, what does this tell you with this news that we hear out last night?
10: It tells me that they believe they have a chance in Michigan, but that it's not done. So whatever, throw out all the polls. You would not send Barack Obama there if you thought you were 10 points down in the race. You wouldn't send Barack Obama there if you thought you were 10 points up in the race. So what does it mean to send a former president who's very popular, and actually a little bit more popular? It's strange to say this, but as we look in the years, with more mainstream voters in Michigan who might be more put off by the more leftist, socialist-leaning, even Islamic kind of talk that has come out of al-Sayed, to bring Barack Obama in to kind of bring in the moderate Democrats and maybe independent voters. But it tells me right off the bat that this is winnable by Mike Rogers. Right. It's winnable for Republicans. We have good Republicans on the ballot there statewide for governor. Been with John James. He's been down here and where we are, and he's been in Congress, of course. So you add that with Mike Rogers, you would not be sending Barack Obama to Michigan unless you believed he needed to be there. And he doesn't need to be there if, again, you can't win, or if you're winning, if it looks like you're going to cruise to victory. It's a waste of his time. So to me, that says this is a race that you don't need to give up on, but a race that Republicans need to engage in more.
8: I also think that it is kind of a firewall for conservatives at keeping the majority in the Senate. But you're also seeing, and we're going to go through some of these polls of both Michigan as well as other states that have become, in some cases, shockingly close, where traditionally a very bright red state, you're seeing some nervous polling and also some money being spent to try and stave off someone coming in and taking the seat and flipping it blue. But when you look at this with Michigan, the Real Clear Politics average, which is like the average of the most recent polls, has al-Sayed at 47.8% and Mike Rogers at 44.2%. al-Sayed was polling way ahead of Haley Stevens in the primary and just won by the skin of his teeth.
10: Right.
8: So I think, yeah, if you are the al-Sayed campaign, being only 3.5 points up is a very, very questionable place to be at this point in time. But folks, I want to hear from you. Do you believe the polls? Do you believe the doom and gloom you're hearing? Or is this this Obama move kind of a tell that maybe the Democrats are on the defense as well? Give us a call, 1-800-684-3110. We'd love to talk to you on air. We have a lot more analysis coming up. And don't forget to support the work of the ACLJ.
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8: Welcome back to Seculo. We're talking about the midterm elections. We're giving some analysis here as we are exactly 4 weeks to Election Day, November 3rd. That Tuesday will be the Election Day. Now, as we know in America, it's no longer Election Day. It's election months as they keep adding time to when you can early vote, when you can mail in vote for no reason at all. So that's where we're at. We're 4 weeks out, and you're starting to see really this is when it counts. Even I feel like our campaigning in this country is still a little behind the times, because it really should have been all of September is when it counts. Now that elections start real ballot casting a month out in some places. So you start to see, though, this last month is the final push, the sprint to the finish line, as they say. And you're seeing some interesting moves as polls look very dire for conservatives in this country at this moment. And you have forecasters saying, you know, there's a 73% chance of Democratic control of the Senate. It's almost a foregone conclusion, like 92% for the House. But Jordan, they are very bullish on Democrats taking the Senate this cycle. You are seeing interesting polls pop up in places like Maine, where Susan Collins always seems to be able to close, but it clearly is a place where they're having to spend money as Troy Jackson leads her there. Alaska, Dan Sullivan, the incumbent, is facing a tough challenge and behind in polls to Mary Pattola. You have James Tallarico with a lead in poll, in theory, over Ken Paxton. We've also seen that kind of narrative, though, with Ted Cruz and Beto O'Rourke before. But then some more shocking places like Kansas and Nebraska that are starting to see the senators that are incumbents there are losing in polling or very close in polling to the Democrat challengers.
10: It's fair to be nervous when you start seeing, you know, President Trump was campaigning in Nebraska. And that's not a place that he would typically have to campaign for any of the statewide or races. Maybe if there was some specific kind of issue that was somehow arising. But to bring in someone of kind of his power in a state that has been very red, I think, since the late 1960s, we're talking incumbents, you know, and so well-known names. Now, it's interesting. And we talked about this during the break. It's in a Republican and an independent
8: right,
10: who are really going at it. Pete Ricketts, the Republican, and Dan Osborne running as an independent. So we have noticed and we've seen these independents pop up really in Alaska. Dan Sullivan versus the Democrat. I think if it was not ranked choice voting where there's four people on the ballot for your general election, I don't know that the race would be this close, because the other three people, Dan Sullivan's on there as a Republican, then he's got the Democrat, Pattola, then he has a guy with his name,
8: right,
10: who ran as a Republican, has never gotten involved in politics before, but so he's also Dan Sullivan and is a Republican, and then it was going to be another Democrat in the fourth position. That Democrat, on the final hour of the final day you could take your name off the ballot, drop out of the race, did, and it automatically moves up the fifth place person, who is a Republican, who always runs, has never won anything
8: right
10: before. So think about it this way. In a four-person ranked choice voting on election day, on general election in Alaska, there are three Republicans
8: right,
10: and only one Democrat. So if you're a Democrat, there's only one place for you to vote. If you're a Republican and you don't really get educated on, okay, exactly who I need to support here, you have three options. That can get very confusing for voters. Even, and so what I think you have to do in Alaska is say, this is a population where we can afford to basically contact every single vote, right, Republican voter in the state and make sure they understand who they need to be voting for, so that it's not confusing with the ranked choice voting and where they should go in, how they should do it. But I mean, imagine that you're getting three Republicans splitting up votes versus one Democrat. There's only one place to go if you're a Democrat. They don't need any education.
14: Right.
10: You just, if you're a Democrat voter, you know you're going to vote Democrat. You would just send them into the polls.
14: And
10: but if you're a Republican, you send them into the polls and you don't know the names, you're starting to get confused there. And again, they've tried to do something to separate the two Sullivans, which is insane. But then again, you add on this also ran. So the Democrats have been very creative in supporting independents and in utilizing political systems that were changed sometimes to help Republican right. incumbents in the past in Alaska to their own advantage.
14: And Alaska, being a state with a smaller population, has some of the most interesting political gamesmanship of maybe any state in the nation. When you talk about even the ranked choice voting was adopted there a while back, and it did tend to favor the Republicans. Murkowski. Exactly, Lisa Murkowski. Now you're starting to see it backfire as the Democrats in the state. It's not a state where the Democrat Party decided to just roll over. They are like, okay, let's learn the game. Yeah. And they've clearly now, there are even the New York Times, when talking about the second Dan Sullivan, they said, we sent a reporter out to try and decide if this person is legit or if this is someone put up by Democrats to cause chaos and to take the election. And the New York Times response was, we can't say for certain either way, which tells you all you need to know, that a reporter at the New York Times could not decisively say, no, this guy's really just running and just so happens to have the name Dan Sullivan. That tells you everything you need to know. But you're looking at places like Michigan, which I think is one of the more interesting races that a lot of people maybe aren't focused on, because you don't sit around unless you're really into politics, unless you're watching this show or things of that nature, and think about senators from other states.
10: Right.
14: And right here, you're looking at an open seat as Gary Peters is retiring. You have Abdul Al-Sayed, who was crushing it in the primary, came very close to losing that primary to Haley Stevens. And a lot of that had to do with his associations.
10: Yes.
14: Hassan Piker, who now he just refers to as a streamer from California, when they were best buddies on the entire primary campaign. He hasn't spoken his name, to my knowledge, since the end of those primaries. And Mike Rogers, who was a longtime congressman, right. Very hawkish, very strong defense-minded individual in the House of Representatives, led committees, was a leader.
10: I would say also, if you thought that the Trump vote was hurting, for say his influence was hurting, someone who could certainly distance himself. So he's been in the Republican politics and been there for the Michigan. For the people he represents in the district, but also he got to, as you said, Will, the national level in the House of Representatives, especially on issues of national security. But Michigan, interesting, was one of those states where I think President Trump is one of the reasons why we kind of got over the lip when it came to independent blue collar voters. So when you put in somebody who, again, I think in most election years after a win like that, you would say this person should have a much easier path. The fact that you're kind of playing this game with, do you bring Donald Trump, and how do you do that effectively? Maybe do it with John James as Mike Rogers on stage. These are all things, again, that are going to have to be calculated as we speak, because if there's not already early voting going on or requesting your ballot in your state, it's going on at least in the next week and a half or two. So,
14: right.
10: like you said, well, every day you kind of campaign as if people are making their decision today. And then you have to wake up again and start that over. Like, okay, what's going on today? I need the message today. Because once people do have the ability to go walk in and cast their vote, what may have been interesting to them a month ago is not necessarily what's driving them today. And it's not that you don't necessarily have between now and election day on November 3rd to tell your whole story. Your whole story needs to be out now.
14: Well, and I think that's why it's interesting
10: your ideas.
14: That you have Abdul Al-Sayed making the announcement. It very smart Like you can't take away from Abdul al-Sayed. He's been a very smart politician. Yes. You can tell he has mimicked the Obama tone in the way he talks. But getting a double dip at this, as knowing people are starting to play out and plan, they didn't do this as a surprise. Barack Obama's here. They did announce, and 18 days from now, he will be speaking. That is very strategic
10: that,
14: people know. They're like, oh, good. So if you're making your decision early, you're like, well, I know Barack Obama's going to be
10: like
14: there
10: Barack
14: speaking
10: Obama.
14: For him. And then later on, in places like Detroit, where he has struggled, and that's where Haley Stevens did really well, you are that very, very strategic, and you got to hand it to the man.
10: I would say also in Texas, we're starting to see the polls get much closer. And I think this is the other side of this. In big states, people really don't start paying attention because, again, you could say you're in Houston. Oh, Tallarico's got an event there. You're in Dallas and Paxton's got an event there. They're big cities all over the state. That's a huge city. So, like, everywhere you go, you might not be even that engaged yet, even if you're definitely going to vote in the midterms. This is when you start getting engaged. And so if we start seeing more polls tighten up like this that benefit Republicans, again, it means that Republicans have a chance that a lot of the media was writing off, wanted you to write off a month ago so that you don't send in donations, so that you don't show up and vote, so that you don't get activated, so you think there's no path to victory. Look at these current polls, and they're all within the margin of error.
14: Right.
10: So that means every one of these races we've talked about is within the margin of victory.
14: Folks, when we come back, we'll be joined by our Director of Government Affairs in Washington, D.C., Mark Kelly, who will break down some of the House side, which is very interesting as well. But support the work of the ACLJ. We'll also talk a little bit about all the election integrity initiatives we have here at the ACLJ. If you can support us today, do so at aclj.org.
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14: Seculo, Will Haynes here, joined by Jordan Seculo in studio, as well as the ACLJ Director of Government Affairs, Mark Kelly, who's joining us from our DC studio. Mark, thanks for joining us. I know you're watching all of this very closely as we head now just 4 weeks until the midterms. But one thing that you were talking with our producers about before the show was how we need to be watching Florida on election night, that it can be an early bellwether for how those races, one, how they contrast with how they were polled, as well as what the margins of victory either way are, as we look ahead for the rest of the evening. So I wanted to kind of get your thoughts and what you were thinking with that as we look ahead to how to even consume the media and the coverage on midterm night.
18: Well, thanks, Will. I think one good thing about Florida is they're a model for the nation in how they run their elections and count their votes. And I anticipate we'll see most of the results from Florida by 9 p.m. Eastern. So the rest of the country is going to know, even before a lot of the polls close, how the races are going. And Florida is one of those places where they did some redistricting, and there are three or four seats that are going to be in play, seats that Republicans in that state targeted for defeat by Democrats. And we're going to know just how the races are playing out in those really tough toss-up races pretty early. And then you'll move up the East Coast. You have a couple races in North Carolina, in Virginia, in New York. And so when you start seeing those races come in, you'll have a good idea of how the night's going to go.
14: Jordan, I think that's one fascinating way to start to consume election night. But also when you think about, I love that he says, you know, Florida is the model for the election.
10: Yeah.
14: Because that is one state that had an election anomaly. Yeah. And you know what they did? They made their elections better. I wish more states would follow suit of what Florida went through in 2000 and actually, like, hey, we can become a model for the country instead of the butt of every joke.
10: Yeah, exactly. And Mark, I mean, you look at those again, you see redistricting, so you got three or four seats there. You talked about Virginia, House races that can be similar. A lot of these, again, they get more local attention. Sometimes they don't get as much national attention, but how much of it can you kind of extrapolate and say, okay, let's look at what's going on in their statewide. And then are a lot of these House races kind of reflecting what we're seeing at the statewide level, which is polls that are not necessarily showing Republicans running away with it, but at least that what we've seen in the last week, and I think that's just because more and more people are starting to engage, that actually will be early, that will be voting in the midterms, which is a smaller group of people. Even that group is just figuring out, you know, who's running. And yes, it's October, but it's early October. And so you got the kids back to school, you finish summer. Okay, now who's running? And they're starting to pay more attention, and you start to see polls that show that races that looked like they were a lot tougher for Republicans get, you know, within the margin of error now.
18: Yeah, that's exactly right. People do start paying attention. I mean, in Virginia, early voting started about a week ago, so there are votes being cast there. But in addition, I think what happens is you see polls that are all over the place. You get through the summer into Labor Day poll. You see one poll that shows Democrats leading by 11 or 12 points nationally and another one that shows them up by 3. What happens is these polls tend to consolidate as the closer you get to Election Day. That's people paying attention, pollsters getting better results and seeing more accurately what the electorate's going to look like. So if you look at the big picture, kind of the national generic ballot, those tend to get pretty close to right when you get closer to election. And a lot of that is voters are answering the polls. They're being truthful. You know, based on early voting results, how many people are going to show up. So I think as we get closer to the election, we'll get a better sense for where this is going. If you remember in 2022, there was supposed to be a red wave. All the pollsters were predicting Republicans were going to gain 15, 20, 25 seats, and they won 9. And a few of those were by, you know, a whisker. So while every midterm election since 1994, except for one in 2002, has gone the way of the party that's not in the White House, it's not a foregone conclusion that Democrats are going to run away. They're actually starting in more of a deficit this time. There are 22 Democrats sitting in seats that Donald Trump won. There are 8 Republicans sitting in seats that Kamala Harris won. So we're just in an environment where Republicans have a money advantage. We have a bit of a redistricting advantage if you're a Republican. It's going to be an interesting election night, I think, when it's all said and done.
14: There's one kind of X factor, I feel like, that is different this year, and that is the effect of the DSA. We know that in many House races, it's going to be a foregone conclusion that the DSA candidate that won the primary is going to win the general election. You look in New York, that I don't see a Republican upset happening in these deep blue districts that in their primary picked a DSA candidate. But then you start to look in places like Michigan, where that was kind of the entire primary season was focused on establishment versus DSA. You had El Sayed, who was supposed to run away with it, and then Haley Stevens nearly took it from him. But now, what do we look at in races like that? Is there any way to kind of divine where the the body politic is when it comes to the DSA and some of these races on the midterm election day.
18: Yeah, the Democrats, as a party were able to avoid a lot of DSA candidates winning primaries in the closer races. There are a couple exceptions. Most notably probably is in Michigan, where William Lawrence upset the favored candidate. Actually, they ran two candidates in that race and ended up he split them and won the primary. He's running against Tom Barrett in a district that Donald Trump only won by 1%, and everybody rates it a toss-up. And so in a race, you would think in an environment that favors the Democrats that the Democrat candidate would be comfortably or at least leaning ahead in that race. That race is just too close to call. And Tom Barrett's a very effective politician. He's got a very good chance to win that race. So they avoided a lot of those. There's a couple other aligned candidates in general election races. I believe the candidate in California 22 against David Valadao, and maybe one in Montana in the first district of Montana, are kind of DSA endorsed, but not necessarily their candidates. But otherwise, we're going to get them out of these deep blue districts. And that's something if the Democrats do take a majority in the House, they're going to have to deal with, because it's probably not going to be a huge majority. And they're going to have those folks joining the likes of Rashida Tlaib and Ilhan Omar and AOC and making Hakeem Jeffries' life miserable if he is in the majority.
14: You did mention that race in Michigan. I believe that's the Michigan 7th district. Are there any specific districts that people should be watching? Because there's so many House races that obviously you can't, but are there a few that our people should be watching to kind of see what the temperature is in this election?
18: Yeah, I mentioned you kind of go up the East Coast. You have Castor in Florida. She's running against a very good Republican there. She's in a Trump plus three district. If that race, which was redistricted to favor Republicans, goes Republicans' way, that's a good sign for the night. You've got Virginia's second district, which is Virginia Beach area. That's one to watch. New York and Mike Lawler. Those are probably three on the East Coast, which people will see the results early and can get a good sense for how things are going.
14: Mark, thank you so much for joining us and for all that insight. And we'll have you back on as we get closer to this election day. And it's one of these critical midterm elections where you've seen a lot of attention on it. And we know that many times that does go the way of the party that is not in power at the time. But that's why people vote, because it's never a foregone conclusion. Thank you for that. Also, at the ACLJ, we ensure that every legal vote counts. We have work in California and at the U.S. Supreme Court on major voter ID cases, as well as Maryland. Support our work at ACLJ.org.
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24: It's a special edition of A New Beginning today. We're celebrating Legends Week, hearing from those that have had an uncommon impact for the kingdom. Last time, Louis Zamperini. And Pastor Greg, today we feature your interview with Pastor Chuck Smith, the founder of the Calvary Chapel Network of Churches and one of the key catalysts of the Jesus Movement.
0: You've interviewed a lot of people. Was this an easy interview?
2: You know, sometimes when you know someone really well, it's not easy to interview them because you have a sense of who they are and you already kind of know the answers before they give them. For instance, when I interviewed Louis Zamperini, I was just getting to know him. I had just read the book Unbroken, which was a story of his life. And so I was learning as I was interviewing. But with Pastor Chuck, I mean, I've known him for over 40 years. As a young man coming to Christ and attending his church where he was my pastor there at Calvary Chapel of Costa Mesa. Then through the years as I started in the ministry and continued to, you know, my relationship with Chuck changed over the years. And he wasn't the easiest guy to interview, believe it or not. He was a very private man. He didn't really like to talk about himself that much. But I knew there were some fascinating stories in his life that people needed to hear. I also had the sense when I was interviewing Pastor Chuck that this was something that was effectively preserving his legacy for posterity. In other words, I thought, this is something people will view later, beyond the moment we're in. And it's something that I felt needed to be done for Pastor Chuck because people needed to know his story. And they still need to know a story because it's an inspiring story of how God chose a man to literally change a generation. And so here now is the interview I did with Pastor Chuck Smith from Harvest Orange County. Tell me about your call to ministry, Chuck.
25: Well, actually, Greg, I was studying to be a medical doctor.
2: That was a doctor. You would have been a great doctor, I think.
25: Well, I would have had a lot of compassion, I'm sure.
2: Yeah.
25: In fact, that's, I think, what was in my heart.
2: You know,
25: helping people. I mean, I just had that, you know, and I figured, you know, that as a successful doctor, I could be a great layman in some church and just, you know, help support and just serve the Lord in that capacity. And I was living in Santa Ana at the time, and the pastor came up one Sunday and said, you know, there's a lady in the church that has paid a sponsorship for someone to go to the youth camp, and why don't you go? And I said, well, I, you know, had plans to go to Corona Del Mar and surf. And so, but.
2: And what year was this?
25: Oh, my, this was about 1943, 44, somewhere in there. And I went on up to this summer camp, and the speaker at the camp was a very inspiring fellow. And he made the statement, you have only one life, it will soon be passed. And only what's done for Christ will last. And it just hit me. And so that afternoon I was out under a big pine tree and just my Bible and just thinking about one life, it'll soon be passed. Only what's done for Christ will last. And so I felt the Lord speaking to my heart and saying, look, you can go ahead and become a doctor and you can help people physically and you can help them for a time, but they're all going to die. But if you will devote your life to helping people spiritually, then you're going to help them eternally. Now, do you want to give your life for something that is temporal or something that is eternal? And I couldn't argue with that. And so that was where I felt the Lord was calling me to go to Bible college. And so I figured when I went home and told my mom that I wasn't going to be a doctor, I was going to go to Bible college instead of USC. And she said, well, son, if that's what you feel the Lord is calling you to do, that's wonderful.
2: So you went to Life Bible College.
25: That's right.
2: You started out amazingly as a traveling evangelist. I mean, you're known as the expositor extraordinaire,
25: yes.
2: But you were a traveling evangelist. And but then the Lord redirected you. But I want to talk a little bit about your wonderful wife, Kay. I wanted to talk about the time you met her. It was at a ball game, as I recall.
25: Yes.
2: And I think your brother may have been
25: playing. My brother was playing. And there was this gal sitting there on the stands and the benches there. And so I knew her, and so I was sitting there talking to her and all. And Kay came up with some of her friends, and she had been in Bible college that night and had come over to the game after the school. She got out a hanky and started dusting off the bench, and so I scooted away from this gal because I didn't want her to think that I was, you know, with that gal.
10: Smart guy.
25: And so I said, here, I've dusted off a place for you. And so she sat down, and then she remembered that she had left some books back at the Bible college, had to go get them. And so I said, well, I'll drive you back to get them, you know. So there was this real old funky car there. And so I opened the door and let her get in and sit down. And I walked around to the driver's side. And then I started laughing. I said, this is not my car. I don't know who the car belongs to.
1: I've never heard that. That's funny.
25: But I had a neat Ford convertible at that time, and it was parked right in front of that car. Right. So
1: so it's like a definite upgrade.
25: Yes, it was definitely an upgrade. So we went back to the college, and then we went to Vandy Camps that night.
1: It was one of those places we all went.
25: Yeah. And that was the beginning of our relationship. And
1: now, you guys fell in love. You know, it's been said when, you know, love at first sight is nothing special. It's when two people have been looking at each other for years and still love each other, it becomes a miracle. You've been married to Kay for how long?
25: 63 years.
1: Okay, now here's the interesting thing. So how long was your courtship? Go ahead, say it.
25: 6 weeks.
1: 6 weeks.
25: Our friends said it'll never last.
1: Well, they were sure wrong, weren't they?
25: Oh, they've all died.
1: So Chuck. That's funny. Okay, so Chuck, question. What's the secret to a long and successful marriage? I mean, I know it's a big question, but just give us a couple thoughts. Like, you've been married all these years. What? Tell us what a secret is.
25: Well, I think it's having Christ at the center of it, you know, because differences are going to arise. I mean, but if you can always come together in Christ, in other words, you know, you don't agree maybe on certain things that you should want to be doing and so forth, but if you can bring to the Lord and say, now, Lord, you guide us in this, and you give us the decision, you know. And so it's not my mastering over her or her mastering over me, but it's both of us being mastered by Jesus Christ.
1: Amen. Yeah, that's right. You know what I think what people don't know about you, Chuck, is you've had a lot of ups and downs in life. You know, because you're such an optimistic person, people may think, oh, he's had a really happy life. And really what we've talked about so far has been a really happy life.
25: Yes.
1: I mean, but you've had your hard times as well. In your book, A Memoir of Grace, you write, quote, grace does not shield the cruel realities of a world damaged by the fall. We're not in heaven yet. And God does not spare us from the crushing blows that come to everyone. We lose people we love. We suffer. We grieve. We journey on, but we're not abandoned.
25: That's right.
1: And Chuck, an unimaginable tragedy happened to you when your father and your brother were killed in a plane crash.
25: Yes.
1: Where were you when you heard that news, and how did you react to such a horrific thing?
25: Well, my brother had started a motorcycle shop up in Victorville, and he had a plane, and my dad had retired and went up to help him because my dad was real sharp in business and accounting and all. And so they were going to fly on down to Orange County and from Victorville in my brother's plane. It was a stormy night, and they came right into the center of the storm, and the plane was a small plane, and it just had run out of fuel when they were over San Onofre area, and they crashed down there, and they both were killed in the crash. And so, you know, it was an interesting thing that was extremely hard for me to handle because it was so sudden. Yeah. You're not prepared for it. You're not ready for it. And it's a shock that just really hits you right, you know, in the guts. And so I had a hard time. I would after that dream that my dad and brother, we did a lot of things together that, you know, we would be out and I would be so excited in my dream, you know, that here we are having this great time water skiing or whatever. And then you wake up to the reality.
1: Yeah.
25: You know, they're not there. And I mean, it was just so hard. It took me a long time to actually, you know, get over that. But question is always why? You know, and that question will haunt you and make you crazy trying to figure out why did this happen and so forth. But I don't know why, but what I do know is, you know, that God is good and God loves me and God's working out his perfect plan in my life. And so I'm just content with that.
1: Do you ever have doubts, Chuck, just about why is this happening? This isn't right, or
25: no way.
1: Are you? Do you have fears?
25: No fears.
1: You don't ever have things that frighten you?
25: No.
1: Boo. That didn't work. Chuck, you're the thing is, knowing Chuck, I believe what he's saying because he lives what he says. You know, you've been a model on running the race of life, and we've seen you start your race. We've talked about that tonight. Mm-hmm. Maybe middle point somewhere around the Jesus movement.
25: Yeah.
1: And now you're coming to where you're thinking about finishing the race.
25: Yes.
1: Billy Graham was asked the question in an interview, if you were to do things over again, would you do it differently? He said, yes, I would study more. I would pray more. I would travel less, take less speaking engagements. If I had it to do over again, I'd spend more time in meditation and prayer, just telling the Lord how much I love him, and I'm looking forward to the time that we're going to spend together for eternity. Chuck, if you were going to do things over again, would you do anything differently?
25: Greg, I think that the Lord had charge of the whole thing, yeah. And so I want to try and improve on his program.
1: What has been the best decision of your life?
25: Marrying Kay.
1: I thought you would say that. Do you remember your first sermon, Chuck?
25: Yes, I do.
1: What did you preach on?
25: Well, I preached on, if any man will come after me, let him deny himself, take up his cross, and follow me.
1: Let me ask you some of the really important questions now that are burning on everyone's, I think, mind right now. Chuck Smith. What is your favorite color?
25: It all depends on what you're talking about. If you're talking about eyes, my wife has the most beautiful blue eyes, and so blue would be the favorite color for eyes.
1: Yeah.
25: Talk about lips, well, I don't think blue would be my favorite color.
1: Unless they're very cold. And hair is not so good either.
25: Right.
1: Blue hair. So, but you like blue.
25: Yes.
1: What's your favorite kind of food?
25: Oh, my. Rack of lamb.
1: Oh, rack of lamb.
25: Yeah.
1: Nice. What's your favorite song?
25: The Love of God.
1: Why is that your favorite song?
25: Well, I think that's probably the first song I sang as a solo in church when I was a kid.
1: How old were you?
25: I was 14.
1: Nice. Who are your heroes?
25: Oh, Billy Graham definitely is one of my heroes.
1: And you've gotten to know Billy Graham?
25: I've had that privilege, yes.
1: I've heard him speak of you many times, of just his admiration for you. But what makes you laugh? What do you find funny?
25: My grandkids.
1: Yeah, they're always fun, aren't they? How do you want to be remembered, Chuck?
25: Just as one who loves the Word of God and loves the people of God.
1: Amen. And you are known for that now.
25: Yeah. No, that's what.
1: So you're already there.
25: Praise the Lord.
1: Amen. Okay. Chuck, any final thought of something you would like to say to us about serving the Lord, following the Lord, that is really important to you?
25: We are living in a rapidly changing world. Yeah. The important thing is that we hold on to an unchanging Christ. Yeah. And that, you know, that Jesus Christ is the same yesterday, today, and forever. Right. And when you're living in uncertain kind of conditions, it's just important that you have an anchor that doesn't change. And so just hold on to our unchanging Christ.
1: And now hold the course.
25: Hold the course. You bet.
1: Let's thank Pastor Chuck Smith.

0: It's not very often that someone comes and impacts an entire generation of people, but Chuck Smith clearly was one of those men, and he was a major part in a full-blown American revival called the Jesus Movement. And because of his faithful teaching of the word, the impact of that movement continues to this present day through the people that he has influenced. And, you know, after my son Christopher went to be with the Lord, Chuck Smith came over to my house and we were talking. And he said to me, I asked him, you know, I asked him why. Why would this happen, Chuck? And he said, you know, Greg, never trade what you don't know for what you do know. And that was something I remembered, and it stayed with me. You know, what do I not know? Well, I don't know why the Lord called my son home at the age of 33, and I don't know a lot of things. But what I do know is God loves me. I do know my son is in heaven. I do know I'll see him again. So let's apply that now to Pastor Chuck himself. What do we not know? Well, we don't understand why Chuck would get cancer. You know, why does a man of God like Chuck have to suffer? We don't know the answer to that. But here's what we do know. We do know he loved the Lord. We do know that he faithfully preached the gospel and taught the word of God. We do know he's in heaven, and we do know we'll see him again. And in that day, when we see him and we see loved ones that have gone on before us, all of those questions will be answered and all of those tears will be dried. And we will be able to say, God knew exactly what he was doing. And in faith, we say it now. And we want to follow his example and continue to follow Christ and be ready to meet the Lord, because you never know when he might call you or me home.
1: Yeah, that's right. Well, we're so glad you've joined us today here on A New Beginning for what we're calling Legends Week. We're highlighting the lives of some notable men of God. Louis Zamperini, today Pastor Chuck Smith, and next time, Pastor Chuck Swindoll. 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But Pastor Greg, one of the many things you and Pastor Chuck share is a love for the gospel and its power to change lives.
0: Yeah.
1: It has the power to save people from their sins.
0: That's right.
1: If someone wants to make a change right now and make things right with the Lord, what do they need to do?
0: Here's what the Bible says. Whoever will call upon the name of the Lord will be saved. So you need to reach out to God. Not just think about it. Not just say, one of these days I would like to. Just do it. In fact, you can do it right now. You say, well, how do I call out to the name of the Lord? You do it through prayer. God is just a prayer away. He desires a relationship with you. He wants you to know him. He wants to reveal himself to you. So you just need to call out and say, Lord, save me and help me. How about if I lead you in a prayer? And you could pray this prayer after me. You can pray it out loud if you like. You can pray it quietly in your heart, but direct this prayer toward God, and you could pray it after me right now. You ready? Pray this after me. Lord Jesus, I know that I'm a sinner, but I know that you're the Savior, and I want a relationship with you. So as your word says, I'm calling on the name of the Lord. I'm asking you to save me from my sin, and I'm asking that we begin a new relationship today. Thank you for loving me and sending your son Jesus to die on the cross for my sin and then raising him from the dead. I now put my faith and trust in Jesus Christ, and I ask this in Jesus' name. Amen.
1: Amen. 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

0: Creed and Bart Ehrman, who is a skeptic New Testament scholar. And she went into some argument. And I said, well, actually, there's evidence that goes all the way back to the event of the resurrection itself. And even people like Bart Ehrman agree this is very early evidence. It happens to be a creed that we know from 1 Corinthians chapter 15, verses 3 to 8. This is something that predated Paul writing down 1 Corinthians. And even people like Bart Ehrman say that that creed in 1 Corinthians verses 3 to 8, which talks about all the people Jesus appeared to after he rose from the dead, that goes all the way back to near the alleged resurrection itself, within months or just a year or two. And so she was trying to explain how I can't trust the New Testament documents because they're written down too late. And I said, well, this data goes all the way back to the event itself. And she said, well, what's your source? And I said, Bart Ehrman. She was bringing Bart Ehrman up to say, we can't believe it. And I'm bringing Bart Ehrman, up to say, wow, no, we can believe it because it's early, even though Bart Ehrman doesn't conclude Jesus rose from the dead. I think the evidence shows he did.
1: That's good.
2: Well, you've written a book. You've written many. How many books have you written, Frank?
0: I'm on my sixth now with The War on Reality, but this book, the I Don't Have Enough Faith to Be an Atheist book, we just updated after 22 years. Nice. 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Dr. Geiser and I wrote it. 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And so this version of I Don't Have Enough Faith to Be an Atheist releases this month.
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4: Our United States military are trained to follow orders, but also sworn to defend the Constitution. Beginning in 2021, our military service members were given orders that many believed were unlawful and told their careers depended on compliance. Some obeyed, others refused, nearly all paid a price. The film Duty to Disobey reveals what happened to those who refused. It is a film about courage under pressure, institutional failure, and the quiet line where lawful authority ends. 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

0: And so is fall. I'm here with Bill Gardner from Empire Window Company. 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Bill, it's good to see you.
1: Jake, good to see you. Thanks again for having me out.
0: And Bill, what should I look for around my home to make sure my windows are doing the right job?
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9: Breaking news this hour at Town Hall. I'm Bob Agnew in Washington. Tankers are moving again through a waterway that Iran tried to close down.
10: Exports out of the Persian Gulf topped 14 million barrels a day last week, the first time since the Iran war began, up more than 200% from the March lows. A Swiss energy analyst says Iran's regime has lost control of the strait, and the only tankers still not getting through are Iranian. Tehran is still threatening traffic, but the oil is moving. Willie Nelson, Washington.
9: One of the world's wealthiest men has again taken his place as a member of a very exclusive club. In fact, he's thought to be the club's only member.
11: After SpaceX stock rocketed 8% higher on Monday, CEO and founder Elon Musk became a trillionaire again. The stock price spike comes as SpaceX has been benefiting from AI infrastructure and other related agreements, Starship and NeoCloud government contracts. Rich Thomason reporting.
9: It sounds like it could be the making of Hollywood's next medical science fiction series, but it's all too real. The U.S. continuing to monitor reports of a Russia plague death involving a female researcher in Siberia. Correspondent Laura Winters has the latest reaction from Secretary of State Marco Rubio, who's traveling in Iceland.
12: Information continues to leak out about what actually happened to the Russian researcher in Siberia, who reportedly died after being exposed to plague bacteria in a broken vial. Secretary of State Marco Rubio asked if this lab death is possibly related to Russia's bioweapons program.
13: Maybe it's bigger than we thought. We don't know, but I think it would be reckless at this moment, given the limited information we still have, to speculate about what this might or might not be, or what this is or what this isn't. Suffice it to say, we're watching it very closely.
12: Laura Winters reporting.
9: A winning session so far. On Wall Street, the Dow is up by 276 points, the NASDAQ up 216. More from townhall.com.
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0: Welcome to Through the Bible. I'm Steve Schwetz, and we're in Exodus 29, where Dr. J. Vernon McGee explains what it means to be consecrated. And here's a spoiler for you. It's not what you think. But first, Greg's here with some great letters for us to read.
1: Yes, and Steve, I know both of us use the TTB app, and I'm excited because today all of these responses have come through the TTB app.
0: That's great.
1: Yeah, yeah. And we love people. If you use the app, it's a really easy way to respond. You just go into the feedback section of the navigation menu. You can actually dictate your response into the box and hit send. You could send a picture of yourself or maybe where you listen. It's very easy to respond, and we get it. It comes right through our system, and we want to share some of those.
0: Yeah. Little bit of a pro tip real quick on the way I like using the Bible app is I play it, through the Bible app, is I play the daily program, and then if you scroll down on the player, you have the option to read the chapter.
1: Yes.
0: And I like to have that up because Dr. McGee continues to teach, and I'm not always in a place where I can have a physical Bible open.
1: Yeah,
0: and this
1: gives
0: me, I can follow along in my Bible. And I know a lot of us, if you're like me, you're listening to Through the Bible in the car. And so you're driving, you can't always be reading a Bible. But if you are in a place where you can read, go ahead and read the Bible.
1: So, important disclaimer.
0: Yes.
1: That's right.
0: Yeah.
1: But Steve told me, officer. No, we know you'll be safe in your car. So you
0: first
1: wanna,
0: one.
1: Yeah, do this first one from Josh.
0: Sure. Thank you so much for all that you do for us in not only keeping this ministry going, but thriving as you follow the leading of the Holy Spirit. Ever since around 2010, I've been on the Bible bus, and it has changed my life. Wow.
1: Yeah.
0: Through Dr. McGee's teaching, I have grown so much in my walk with Christ. I try to continue listening throughout the week, and I'll offer a quick plug for the Sunday sermons as well. Those have been an incredible blessing. My two favorites are Moses, God Pays the Highest Wages, and Amos, the country preacher who came to town. Those two sermons mean more to me than you can know. Keep up the great work, and all the glory goes to our Lord and Savior, Jesus Christ. You've kept him at the heart and focus of your ministry, and he has honored your faithfulness.
1: Well, thank you so much, Josh. Thanks for the recommendation of those sermons. Another thing you can do in the app is that it has a powerful search function. So if you say, hey, I want to hear that sermon called Moses, God Pays the Highest Wages, you just type that into the search, and it will help you find that Sunday sermon.
0: Yeah, it's a great way to do that.
1: So let's hear from Oladurin. And this person, I don't know, male or female, says, I want to thank you for your services, consistently teaching the undiluted Word of God, and to your supporters who have made this possible over the years. I have been a passenger on the Bible bus since 1991. That's a long time.
0: That is a long
1: time. He continues, in those early days, it did not mean much to me. Now it is my first daily act upon waking. Love that. I teach Sunday school and Bible studies in my church using materials from ttb.org and referring to Dr. McGee as my teacher. But most importantly, I apply the teachings to my private life. I was never really delinquent, but I knew I was off the mark. I am now a better child of the highest. Not perfect, but working at it. I used to listen first on Transworld Radio from South Africa from 1991 to 1998, and later in New York City on WMCA 570 AM until 2023. I now listen on the app in Anchorage, Alaska. I also enjoy the Saturday Q&A and the Sunday sermons. And then he continues and closes. Dr. McGee is a great teacher who uses humor, eloquence, and his deep knowledge of the Word of God. He makes the Bible much easier to understand. That guttural Texan accent is now music in my ears. Please send some Bible bus passes. May God continue to bless you richly, my beloved.
0: Wow. What an encouragement. And what encouragement that this brother, I'm assuming it's a brother, has been so faithful. I mean, he starts in South Africa. He listens in New York, and now he's in Alaska, all the while listening to Through the Bible.
1: Well, And I'd like to address the people that have prayed for and supported Through the Bible for a long time. This is what you allow to happen. We have the ability, because we have such faithful supporters, to have a long-term commitment all over the world. And this kind of story just really motivates me that we got to keep flinging the seed everywhere because people move around.
0: Absolutely.
1: You know?
0: Absolutely. Greg, let me pray for us as we begin. Heavenly Father, we are so thankful for particularly this last testimony of just your faithfulness and allowing us to continue continue for so many years and to minister to this brother as he's moved literally all around the world. I pray, Lord, that there would be many others that continue to hear the solid teaching of your word, not for the sake of Dr. McGee, but for the sake of Jesus Christ and for people knowing him better as a result of that teaching. Pray that you would be glorified in our study as we continue now. In Jesus' name, amen. Here's our study of Exodus 29 on Through the Bible with Dr. J. Vernon McGee.
2: Now, friends, we've come in chapter 29 again to the priesthood. Last time we saw the garments that Aaron was to wear, and these were garments of glory and beauty. Now, I'm not going to read all of this. I guarantee you we got 46 verses here that are not as interesting and thrilling as they might be, but this is something that I'm confident that the Spirit of God wants to use to minister to you and me. And as we said before, this is God's ABC book for us, and great spiritual lessons are here for us. Now, will you notice in the consecration of the priests, we have, "And this is the thing that thou shalt do unto them to hallow them, to minister unto me in the priest's office. Take one young bullock and two rams without blemish." And that is the first. Consecration for a believer is actually nothing that he does, by the way. It's something God does for us, and it rests upon the finished work of Christ. It has to rest there. And then verse 2 now, "And unleavened bread and cakes unleavened, tempered with oil, and wafers unleavened, anointed with oil of wheaten flour shalt thou make them. And thou shalt put them into one basket, bring them in the basket with the bullock and the two rams. And Aaron and his sons thou shalt bring unto the door of the tabernacle of the congregation, shall wash them with water." Now that washing is typical of regeneration, of course. It's not by works of righteousness which we've done. It's according to his mercy saved us by the washing of regeneration and renewing of the Holy Spirit. And this is the washing that has to do with regeneration. Now, when we see the laver, why, we're going to see that's a different type of washing there altogether. Now, Moses is going to put the garments on Aaron. "Thou shalt take the garments and put upon Aaron the coat, the robe, the ephod and the breastplate, and gird him with the curious girdle of the ephod." And verse 8, "Thou shalt bring his sons and put coats upon them. Thou shalt gird them with girdles, Aaron and his sons, and put the bonnets on them. And the priest's office shall be theirs for a perpetual statute, and thou shalt consecrate Aaron and his sons." Now, consecration actually is what God does, not what we do. I hear so much today about consecration services, where folk do something and they promise to do something. Consecration, friends, means to come to God with empty hands and let him fill them. That's all in the world that it means. I've promised him big things in the past, and I'd never quite made good. I don't like to think of that being consecration. It's not what I promise him. Consecration is to come to God with empty hands, confess our weakness, our inability, and let God do the rest. Watch Moses pray, and watch Elijah pray, and David pray, and Samuel pray. And in the New Testament, listen to Paul pray. And friends, you're going to find out that these men never came to God on the basis of who they are, what they're promising him they're going to do. I've been to these services. I went to them for years, where you go in and put a little chip or a little limb on the fire, and you then give a testimony in what you're going to do. And believe me, I've heard enough promised at those services to turn the world upside down, but never worked out quite like that, because actually, we friends don't have really much to offer him, do we? Or maybe you do. I don't. And the thing is that we come to him with empty hands and let him fill us. We need to recognize that. And that is the whole thing that we have here. Now, we're going to come to this again in the book of Leviticus. And when we get there, I expect to go into a little bit more detail. Now you'll find that we come to 10, where we have the sacrifices. Thou shalt cause a bullock to be brought before the tabernacle of the congregation, and Aaron and his sons shall put their hands upon the head of the bullock. Now you'll notice that there's a great deal in the Old Testament of when a man came to the tabernacle, and here, of course, it is the high priest and his family. They put their hands on the bullock, the laying on of hands. Now, a great many people seem to think that that transmits something spiritual. It does not. That's not the purpose of it. You can't transmit anything by just laying hands on anyone. The only thing you can transfer to the other man by laying hands on is disease germs. You can pass them along, but that's all you'll be able to pass on. The laying on of hands on an animal is identification. And when a sinner came up to that altar, he put his hand on the little animal. That means identification, and that means that little animal is taking your place. But this idea today that you've got some sort of a hocus-pocus, acracadabra proposition working, that's nonsense, friend. Let's get rid of that type of thing. God gets right down to the nitty-gritty with us. This is reality. They are identified. Now, this man, Aaron, this bullock is taking his place. It's dying for him because he's a sinner. These are the things that you have here. Now you have the order of the sacrifice here, and you'll find out that it's the burnt offering here. It's not until we get to the book of Leviticus that we have the five offerings given. And there you will have the sin offering, trespass offering, mentioned for the first time. For from the very beginning, even from the Garden of Eden, was a burnt offering. And that altar that we've identified as the brazen altar is sometimes called the burnt altar, because the burnt altar is where the main sacrifice was offered. Now, the main sacrifice, as we shall see, the burnt offering, the first one, speaks of the person of Christ, who he is. And, of course, that altar speaks of what he's done for us. But the burnt altar speaks of the burnt sacrifice, and that sets forth the person of Christ. Now, we have all of that in here, and it's quite detailed. The thing is that I will go into detail when we do get to Leviticus, but I'll pass over this at the time. There's many details here that actually for us at this time are not too important. We'll pick them up later. Now you have in verse 26, the food for the priests. Thou shalt take the breast of the ram of Aaron's consecration, wave it for a wave offering before the Lord, and it shall be thy part. Thou shalt sanctify the breast of the wave offering. Now again in Leviticus, you'll find out that a part of an offering went to Aaron and to the priests as their part. You see, they had no part in the nation Israel. And this is the way that God supported them. They were to serve and they would receive a part of the offering. And this is the part now that is to be for them. Now, this chapter closes with the emphasis here upon this burnt offering. And that's what you have here. It's not till you get to Leviticus that you have a sin offering and trespass offering. And I know the question will rise in the minds of many, well, why is that true? Why is it that you have this sort of thing here and you don't have a sin offering yet? Well, you see, the sin offering and the trespass offering were given at the time the law was given, and it goes with the law. In other words, sin was sin before the law, but it was not a trespass, and it was not a sin in the sense that it was an overt act against a commandment of God. And today, sin is sin. That means if a man that commits a sin, why, it's sin. It may not be a trespass. He may not know the law. But actually, today, even in our legal courts, I think there's a rule of thumb. I remember when I studied commercial law years ago that this was one of the axioms that was put down. Ignorance of the law excuses no one. Many things can be done in ignorance and can be wrong, but it does not become a trespass or an overt sin until it's against a commandment, you see. That's the reason, actually, the law was given, to show man that he was a sinner. He already was one. The law didn't make man a sinner, just reveal that he was. Now we come to this continual burnt offering, and this burnt offering is to be continually offered. That's the important thing to note. Verse 38, and I should read some of this. Now this is that which thou shalt offer upon the altar, two lambs of the first year, day by day, continually. The one lamb thou shalt offer in the morning, the other lamb thou shalt offer at even, and with the one lamb a tenth deal of flour, and so on. These details we pick up later on in Leviticus when we have the sacrifices and the order of them given. Now the important thing for us here, the only important thing, this was the daily sacrifice. Every morning, every evening, that was a burnt offering. A lamb in the morning, a lamb in the evening. And that speaks, of course, of the fact that these people needed this continual reminder that they needed someone to take their place, that their sin merited death, and that there must be the shedding of blood. Now, very candidly, this is brought out in Hebrews. We're told, once in the end of the age has he appeared to put away sin by the sacrifice of himself. Now you see, the blood of bulls and goats and lambs just couldn't take away sin. But now he has, the Lord Jesus has dealt adequately with sin. And that's very important to see here, that his sacrifice was adequate. And he only died once in the end of the age as he appeared. We've come now to the great worship chapter in chapter 30, and we have instructions now for the altar of incense. That's prayer. And then we will see who can worship, that they must be redeemed. And not only the redeemed, why, we're going to see the instructions for the Levite. You have to be cleansed. These are requirements for us if we are going to be serviceable to God. Now let's come and take the altar of incense. That altar is in the holy place. I hope you have our chart. You'll find it very helpful if you do. And you find here that inside the holy place, the main part of the tabernacle, see, in the outer court, there are two articles of furniture, the brazen altar, the brazen laver. We've had the brazen altar, not the brazen laver. The brazen altar speaks of the cross of Christ, his death for our sins. Now, when you step in the main compartment, you have three articles of furniture. All speak of worship. The lampstand, the table of showbread, and we've had both of those now. We must worship God in spirit and in truth, and it's where God's people meet together and have fellowship. And fellowship doesn't mean a banquet in a church. It's not where you meet together and gossip. It's where you meet and feed on the person of Christ. That's the banquet. That's worship. But there's also another altar there, and that's the altar of incense. Now let's come to this, because this is very important, and I'll read. Thou shalt make an altar to burn incense upon. Of chittim wood thou shalt make it. Now, this is very important for us to see. A cubit shall be the length thereof, and a cubit the breadth thereof. Now, you notice how that is given to us, the size. Very small, by the way. And four square shall it be, and two cubits shall be the height thereof. The horns thereof shall be of the same. And thou shalt overlay it with pure gold, the top thereof and the sides thereof round about, and the horns thereof, and thou shalt make upon it a crown of gold round about. And the golden rings shalt thou make to it under the crown of it by the two corners thereof. Upon the two sides of it shalt thou make it, and they shall be for the places for the staves to bear it. Now see, all the articles of furniture had rings put there, so the staves could be put there, so they could be carried on the shoulders of the priests. Now, when we get to the book of Numbers, we're going to see when they began the wilderness march that the priests, that is the Levites, carried the articles of furniture through the wilderness. Now, we are told in verse 6, thou shalt put it before the veil, that is, by the ark of the testimony, before the mercy seat, that is over the testimony where I'll meet with thee. Now, you see, the place where this altar went was right by the veil, and right on the other side of it, there was the ark and the mercy seat, and it was in the holy place. It was the part of worship. Now, we read here, and I'd like to read verse 7, and Aaron shall burn thereon sweet incense every morning. When he dresseth the lamps, he shall burn incense upon it. And when Aaron lighteth the lamps at even, he shall burn incense upon it, a perpetual incense before the Lord throughout your generations. And this is very important to see. This altar, by the way, was not an altar for a sacrifice. No sacrifice was to be there. And they were to use a certain kind of incense. Verse 9, ye shall offer no strange incense thereon, nor burnt sacrifice, nor meal offering, neither shall ye pour drink offerings upon it. In other words, the only thing that it was for, just one thing, and that was incense. And the priests would go in and burn incense every time that he light the lights thereof. Now, this altar is very important to see. It's part of worship. It's in this worship chapter. And may I say right at the very beginning, it speaks of prayer. And the reason we know that it speaks of prayer, why we are told here, incense is a symbol of prayer and praise many places. David said in Psalm 141:2, let my prayer be set before thee as incense. And you find in the book of Revelation, when the angel offered prayer, he also poured out the incense. And David then could say this, let my prayer set before thee as sweet incense. And you remember when the New Testament opens, and Dr. Luke, by the way, opens it chronologically with this man, Zechariah, at the altar of incense. He was a member of the tribe of Levi, and he was serving there, and incense was associated there with prayer. He was serving at the altar of incense, and it was at the time of prayer. In other words, God spoke after a silence of 400 years here at this altar of incense. Now, incense, therefore, it's a figure of Christ, our intercessor. Where Aaron ministered, why, it was where the high priest was. Now, Aaron is a figure of Christ in this particular sense, although he's a priest after the order of Melchizedek. Why, we find that the altar of incense, when you turn over to the 8th chapter of Hebrews, is in the Holy of Holies. It looks like the writer of Hebrews didn't know where it belonged. Oh, yes, he did. But why did he put it in there? Because when he wrote, that veil had been rent in twain. Christ had offered himself down here. His flesh had been rent, and he had died upon the cross, but he had ascended back to heaven. And that altar of incense is in heaven today. And you and I come to God through Christ. He's our great intercessor. He's up there. That altar speaks of the place where he stands. And when you and I come to God in prayer, we have to come through him. Now, I can't buy this today. When I hear folks say, now that I've been saved, I can come directly to God. No, you can't. You come through Christ, my friend. He's the one that brings us into the presence of God. Now, Christ is in heaven praying for us. It was wonderful for the people of Israel to know that their great high priest was in there at that altar praying for them. It's wonderful today to know that our great high priest is praying for us also. It's a beautiful, wonderful picture. And it says that he doesn't pray for the world. Did you know Christ does not pray for the world? He says in his own prayer in John 17, verse 9, look it up. He says, I pray not for the world. I pray for those that thou hast given me. Somebody says, you mean to tell me he doesn't pray for the world? He says he doesn't. Why doesn't he? He died for the world. And the Holy Spirit is down here to make the offering of Christ real to those that will accept and receive it. He could do no more than what he did, dying for the sins of the world. But he's up yonder today praying for you and me. And I'm glad he is, because if it wasn't for him up there, we couldn't do very much down here today. It's wonderful to know that we have a great high priest praying for us. Now, I'm going to have to leave right off there today, but I want to begin next time with this wonderful altar of incense and this great chapter on prayer. May God bless you, my beloved.
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3: Ambrose Bierce was a 19th century journalist known for his biting commentaries. On one occasion, he wrote that a Christian is one who believes that the New Testament is a divinely inspired book admirably suited to the spiritual needs of his neighbor. Mr. Bierce had obviously observed something in human nature that Jesus Christ observed as well, the human tendency towards self-righteousness. Jesus put it this way: people who criticize the speck in their neighbor's eye should first give attention to the log in their own. Removing the log in our eye will give us a much more balanced view of our neighbor. 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
5: Grace. 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When he blesses Job, he doesn't bless a perfect man, he blesses an imperfect man. 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
7: Sometimes God never answers our hardest question, and somehow, even in the uncertainty, we find that's enough. Job spent crisis after crisis asking why, and when God finally spoke, he didn't explain. God didn't defend himself. He simply revealed who he is. And somehow, that changed everything for Job. Today, on Insight for Living, Chuck Swindoll brings our study of Job to a close and shows us how a man who lost everything came to trust the God who gives no easy answers. Chuck titled his message, What Job Teaches Us About Our God.
5: Job is set through God's lecture, which began in chapter 38 and 39, went into chapter 40, chapter 41, and he never answers the question. And remarkably, at the end of the book, Job is submitting to this God, this heavenly Father who permitted, even allowed, all of these things to occur. And yet he submits. Surely he knows some things of God that we need to know as well, without having all of our questions answered. Verse 1, chapter 42. Then Job answered the Lord and said, I know that you can do all things. Number one in a list of seven, there is nothing God cannot do. Having heard and having realized the limitless power of his infinite God, Job puts his observation and realization into the simplest of terms. You can do all things. There is nothing God cannot do. There's a second, and I find it at the end of verse 2, no purpose of yours can be thwarted. It is impossible to restrain or nullify God's purposes. God's intentions can neither be altered nor disrupted. What he purposes will transpire without delay, without hindrance, and without failure. Which brings us to a third. God's plans are beyond our understanding and too deep to explain. God's plans are beyond our understanding and too deep to explain. See how Job puts it in verse 3? I have declared that which I did not understand, things too wonderful for me, which I did not know. Number 4. Only through God's instruction are we able to humble ourselves and rest? Only through God's instruction are we able to humble ourselves and rest. Where do I get that? Into verse 4, down through verse 6. I will ask you and you instruct me. Oh God, I will ask you. You reveal to me whatever it is I need to know about yourself and about these circumstances. I have heard of you with the hearing of the ear. Now my eye sees you. Therefore, I've got an argument. No, therefore, I retract and repent, and there's no force. Now then, number 5. When the day of reckoning arrives, God is always fair. When the day of reckoning arrives, God is always fair. Remember my comment earlier when we looked at this thought, all God's accounts are not settled at the end of the month? It applies here. Patiently and with great long suffering, God has been listening and taking note of who is saying what. Not one idle word slips by his attention. He knows who spoke what. He knows where error started and stopped. He knows who spoke truth and why. He deals with wrongdoers at the time of his final accounting, and it's in his timetable. He blesses the one who has walked with him in his timetable. He forgives those who bring their offerings and offer them fully and sincerely, and he restores Job, who prayed for his friends and prayed for them greatly with an open heart. Put in the margin of your Bible, Hebrews 6:10, God is not unjust to forget. Eugene Peterson in The Message renders that God doesn't miss anything. Hebrews 6:10. Now, some of you have been terribly abused. You have been victims of the worst kind of mistreatment. You have been taken advantage of. You have, whether young or middle age, whatever the age, you have been treated unfairly. Every person in this room has that in common. So have I. Every one of us could give stories of abuse and neglect and misrepresentation and unfair treatment. God does not forget. He just doesn't march to our timetable. I mean, I wanted God to zap Eliphaz at the moment he said that stupid thing to Job. He's waded through all of these speeches and now finally says, Eliphaz, Bildad, Zophar, you're out to lunch. Or, you know, that's kind of a Swindoll paraphrase. He tells them they're wrong. You didn't speak correctly of me as my servant Job. Job hadn't heard until now that he's spoken correctly. See how it appears in verse 7? After the Lord had spoken these words to Job, the Lord said to Eliphaz the Temanite, my wrath is kindled against you and against your two friends because you've not spoken of me what is right as my servant. God heard. He heard. He didn't say anything at the time, but he heard it. He is not unjust to forget one idle word. He did not overlook one wrong act committed against you. He knows his plan. His plan is unfolding. It's not a mistaken plan. It's not a frustrated plan where God sits on the edge of heaven biting his nails wondering what he's going to do with that wrong individual. He knows exactly what he's going to do, but he's going to do it at his time. Job sees that now. So Job, rather than looking at his friends saying, see there, I told you it was wrong. He doesn't do that. There's none of that in Job's heart. That's why when God says, I'm going to have Job pray for you, Job says, Heavenly Father, and he begins his prayer for his friends. Friends who wronged him, who added to his suffering. How could he do that? He realizes that the day of reckoning has come. He submitted to that. Now, therefore, he says, take 7 bulls and rams, and my servant Job will offer up a burnt offering. And that's exactly what Job does. Job prays for his friends. God doesn't miss anything. Number 6, it's getting better. No one can be compared to God when it comes to blessings. Verses 11 to 15. Well, let's put 10 in there with it. 10 through 15. No one can be compared to God when it comes to blessing. The Lord restored the fortunes, verse 10 of Job, when he prayed for his friends. The Lord increased all that Job had twofold. Had his brothers and sisters and his family come back, at a family reunion, we looked at this. They all gave him money. Verse 12, the Lord blessed the latter days of Job more than his beginning. 13, he had 7 sons and 3 daughters. He names them, and the blessing falls even on the daughters as well, I'm sure, as the sons. No one can be compared to God when it comes to blessings. Did you miss the words? The end of verse 9, mark it. The Lord accepted. Beginning of verse 10, the Lord restored. End of verse 10, the Lord increased. Beginning of verse 12, the Lord blessed. Those are words of grace. Accepted, restored, increased, blessed. Now let me warn you of something. Because you're conditioned, as I have been for so many years of my life, you're conditioned in this cynical world because of the fallout of our cynical society. You and I are programmed to think it's cool to rush by words like this and to hurry on to the words that are negative. Heavy trials, mold in your house, fractured families, high rate of divorce, economic woes, the homeless, the broken hearts, the brutal crimes, the drug abuse, the disasters, the premature deaths, the loss of jobs, on and on. That's what makes the evening news. They never say, now tomorrow night we'll have just good news. They say, tomorrow night, you think this was bad. Tomorrow we have an expose. And you go, what channel? What time is that coming on? And the expose ends with, you think this expose was bad? Wait till we show you that expose. You will not, that's tomorrow night. Now you watch in tomorrow night. I mean, even the weatherman says partly cloudy. Never says mainly sunny. It's partly cloudy. It may rain. Never says it probably won't. And furthermore, he's wrong. And by the way, who does God bless? Job. Job. Chapter 3, he cursed the day he was born. Chapter 3, he resented the fact he didn't die when he was placed on his mother's breast. Chapter 3, at the end, he says, I am not at peace. I am not restful. In other words, I resent what has happened. That's Job, who is wonderfully blessed at the end of the book. Why? Grace, grace, grace, grace, grace, grace, grace, grace. We don't get it. We don't get it. You work hard, you get a promotion. You work harder, you get a bigger promotion. You work super hard, you run the company. Then you can take advantage of people who work and work hard and work super hard. That's the way the society thinks. Grace comes along and says, you're sick today, I'm going to bless you mightily. You're not doing too well, I'm going to bless you greatly. You blew it, I'm still going to bless you, because grace doesn't wait for works to catch up. I preached that sermon last week and poured myself into that one like I poured myself into this one. And you might think, boy, he must live a fabulous life. Well, let me just tell you, before you go that way, I went to the grocery store yesterday, and one of our things on the list was eggs. I wanted to get them in the cart and get them home before Ken Cooper caught me buying eggs, and so I quickly put them in the bag, and I got home, and I got bags of groceries. You know, why do you carry all of them? And you get the door, you go, you know, to get the door, you shoving the door open, and you walk in, and boom! Guess what bag drops? Right. So I go, oh, my. And I reach down and I get, Cynthia's in the other room working and doesn't know anything about this. And I'm at the counter and I'm feeling sorry for myself. I'm doing all of this and I'm getting the eggs. And I lift the little tray that holds the eggs in the refrigerator out. I think there's no eggs. And so there's one in there. And I, boom. So there's now egg on the floor. And so I get down and clean that up, and I'm thinking, well, it's good. I look in the box, and I think, well, it didn't break any, so I lift an egg out, and not only had it broken, boom, it comes down all over me, and I totally lost it. At that moment, I lost it! Totally! You could have heard me 3 doors away. And my wife walks in and says, is there something wrong? Or can I help? No! I've got it! So I'm down cleaning it up. You know what? I didn't deserve to live through the night. But you know what? I woke up this morning wonderfully blessed. Grace, grace, grace, grace, grace. The book of Job teaches us about grace. When he blesses Job, he doesn't bless a perfect man. He blesses an imperfect man. If he were perfect, he wouldn't be repenting. If he said the right thing, he wouldn't be retracting. When are we going to get it? You don't have to earn it. You don't have to work real hard and hold your breath for 5 minutes and go straight home. You don't have to, you know, give a dollar to every homeless person. And you don't have to just have your heart broken over every sad story. Sometimes you just be downright selfish. And he still blesses. We wouldn't. We say, you do that again. You sleep outside. You think Nebuchadnezzar had it bad. Wait till I deal with you. Why? Because we don't get grace. We don't get it. Job is beside himself. Whew, the boils are gone. Next thing he knows, there's a knock on his door, and there's a couple of guys who need work, and they know three other guys, and before you know, he's got his family there, and he's got the money, and he hires them, and he looks up, and the camels are coming back, and the donkeys, and they're all building his buildings, and the house is getting rebuilt, and wife says to him one morning, hey, buddy, you and I are going to be parents. She does it 10 times. Stop, Lord, stop. It's enough. Number 7. After all this, Job lived 140 years and saw his sons and his grandsons. 4 generations. And then finally, he died. An old man and full of days. Isn't that great? Here we go. Only God can fill our final years with divine music that frees us to live above our circumstances. Only God can fill our final years with divine music that frees us to live above our circumstances. It frees us. Frees us. When I have ceased to break my wings against the faltiness of things, wrote Sarah Teasdale, and learned that compromises wait behind each hardly open gate, when I can look life in the eyes, grown calm and very coldly wise, life will have given me the truth and taken in exchange my youth. Job has truth. Job is freed. Freed from the prison of fears. Freed from the tiny cell of limited thinking and negative attitudes. He's freed from grudges. He's freed from a works theology. He's freed. He's free. Free at last. Praise God Almighty. He's free, and he lives to over 200 years of age. Kids, grandkids, great-grandkids, all around him. And he can hardly remember when he got the boils back so many years ago. That's music. It's music that only God can bring. Some struggling with dementia, old age is not kind to the body. Some battling a loss of memory. Some physically unable to keep up, feeling shelved when they were once engaged in life, in the fast lane. And they live full of days. Only God can do that. Remember the film, The Shawshank Redemption? It's a great film that makes you think. lifts you beyond the prison cells of those men. Tim Robbins plays the part of Andy, and he's with the other prisoners struggling along with him. He carves chessmen from stone, you may remember, and petitions the state for books for the prison library and helps inmates get their high school diploma. These are just a few of the ways that he held on to his humanity. One other way cost him 2 weeks in solitary confinement, you may remember. He gains access to the prison's public address system and plays a record of great music for all the prison to hear for the first time. As the music streams through the washrooms and the prison yard, the inmates stop and stand transfixed. The actor Morgan Freeman, playing the part of Red, has been the narrator of the story, and he says this about that moment. I have no idea to this day what those two Italian ladies were singing about. Truth is, I don't want to know. Some things are best left unsaid. I'd like to think they were singing about something so beautiful it can't be expressed in words and makes your heart ache because of it. I tell you, those voices soared higher and farther than anybody in the great place dared to dream. It's like some beautiful bird flapped into Alexander's cage and made those walls dissolve away. And for the briefest of moments, every last man in Shawshank felt free. That's what the music of God does for you when you end your life well. You're free at last. Let's bow together. Our journey with Job has come to an end, but our friendship will go on for a lifetime. Job dies an old man in full of years. He finally, truly came to know the living God. It wasn't in spite of his pain, it was because of it. The pain drove him, surrendered and silent before his God. And he trusted him, as I invite you to trust him, whatever may be the prison of your circumstances. Let God be God. Remind yourself faithfully and regularly you are one dependent soul, not in charge. Limited, sinful, needy. And remember the cross. That's where we first saw the light. And the burden rolled away. Come to him today. Listen to the music.

0: 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It gives us a song to sing and hope to cling to. Amen.
1: Job's story doesn't end in bitterness, but in freedom. 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Wherever this season finds you, that same grace is reaching toward you now. 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I'm Bill Meyer. 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
5: Breaking news this hour at Town Hall. I'm Bob Agnew in Washington. New accountability at the southern border under President Trump. U.S. Customs and Border Protection officers at Southwest Ports of Entry have recorded more than 11,000 terrorism-related encounters in the past 11 months. Art Arthur with the Center for Immigration Studies says these are all migrants who under the previous administration would have slipped across the border between the ports.
6: It's really a marker for how many bad people entered the United States under the Biden administration who were never identified.
5: Efforts to tighten the border under President Trump include a combination of physical barriers, surveillance, manpower, and consequences for illegal entry that is forcing those who would cross the border to enter the ports. President Trump says the U.S. was ready to help Russia after a lab worker died after possible exposure to plague.
7: Russian officials said at first that a woman at an anti-plague research institute died from an unspecified form of the disease, then later said that the woman died of pneumonia. Some reports said nearly 200 people had been quarantined due to possible exposure. Before exiting the White House for a Nebraska rally on Monday, Trump told reporters that we're looking at it very strongly and offered assistance if needed. I'm Mark Mayfield.
5: It is shaping up to be a winning session on Wall Street. Right now, the Dow Jones Industrial Average up by 243 points, the S&P 500 up 56, and NASDAQ up by 226. The merger between Paramount and Warner Brothers Discovery at $110 billion. It's a big deal, as Matt Matson reports, now a done deal.
8: The new company is adopting the name Skydance. The $110 billion transaction is expected to result in thousands of job cuts because there will be so many overlapping roles. The transaction cleared a major legal hurdle last week. That's when a federal judge approved a settlement resolving an antitrust challenge brought on by California and 11 other states. I'm Matt Mattinson.
5: More of these stories at townhall.com.
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12: I've loved being state auditor. 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

0: You probably heard it said that the best of men are men at best. Even the most admirable individuals are subject to human imperfections and the temptations of sin. While those in church leadership deserve to be honored, that doesn't mean their sins are to be covered up. And today on Truth for Life, Alistair Begg addresses how believers should deal with accusations and allegations against elders. We're looking at 1 Timothy chapter 5.
1: It's a dreadful shame when congregations conclude that eldership, and particularly the teaching eldership, the responsibility of laboring in the word and in doctrine, that somehow or another the congregations conclude that this is not really work. And somehow or another these people are on a sort of, they're at a Bible conference that lasts for the rest of their lives. They sort of went on retreat for the rest of their lives. The kind of things that the congregation gets the opportunity to do, you know, for a day and a half. Well, somehow or another, these characters got to do it for the rest of their lives, you know. And any notion of honoring them will come when they die. And I remember speaking at a pastor's conference when I had been asked to give two seminars. I gave one on the subject of biblical church discipline, which was averagely attended, and I gave one on the matter of ministerial depression. I called it Dealing with Ministerial Depression, because I thought I knew a little bit about that. Not clinical depression. I changed it when the men came. I called it the blues. Dealing with the blues. Well, it was the biggest seminar in the whole event. And no one knew my name from a hole in the ground. And it was standing room only. And as soon as we got to Q&A, it was obvious that there were all kinds of concerns and heartaches that were represented in the minds and lives of these elders who were seeking to serve their congregation. And there were actually elders there and leaders of the church there who had not been set aside to the task of preaching and teaching. And these individuals were responsible for the exercising of the principle of remuneration and compensation here. And one of these non-pastoral elders, if you like, asked the question. We have a problem in our church, he says, if you could address this. It's not a concern about the pastor being depressed. It's about his wife being depressed. She seems to be just down in the dumps. She has no apparent joy in what's going on. We find that somehow or another, she is increasingly isolated from any aspect of ministry. Do you have any insight on this, or do you have any suggestion as to what we might do? And I don't know why I said it, but shooting from the hip, just straight, which is something I hardly ever do, I said, I suggest that you increase your minister's salary by $5,000 a year. Total silence. And the guy sat down. Didn't even have a follow-up question. Someone from that church came to me afterwards and said, you don't know it, but you just answered that question. Because our pastor's wife has never had the privilege of buying her children new shoes. She has hand-me-downs from members of the congregation. She shops sometimes in the Goodwill. And the congregation think that they are doing her an amazing service while they do her husband an amazing service of ensuring that he will not become a lover of money by never giving him any money that he could possibly love. And some of you serve on boards for the city mission. And you serve on boards for missionary organizations. And you serve on boards for Christian schools and so on. And I think you better take real carefully your responsibilities when you sit in those meetings and make decisions about the pittance of a salary that you are prepared to pay for someone who is prepared to invest their whole life in the cause of the gospel. Say, does the Bible speak to pressing issues? Sure does. Do not muzzle the ox while it's treading out the grain. Don't be like the pagans. The worker deserves his wages. Now, this is not isolated here. Paul makes this point all the way through his letters in 1 Thessalonians 2, in 2 Corinthians 11, in 1 Corinthians chapter 9, and nowhere more clearly than when he says, the Lord has commanded that those who preach the gospel should receive their living from the gospel. If we have sown spiritual seed among you, is it too much if we reap a material harvest from you? If others have this right of support from you, shouldn't we have it all the more? And then he's able to say, and I envy them this, he says, but of course, although it is legitimate for this to take place, we didn't take any of it because we didn't want ever to obscure the issue. We didn't want anybody ever to get the wrong position. Do you understand this? Do you understand the way this works? That the church appoints elders. If you did it in its pristine form, this would be how it was. Here you got a group of people, and they set apart elders. They recognize them to have capacities and rule. And then they just got this little virgin church, and they get it going. And one of the guys is a mailman. He's a postman, and he works in the mail, and he does the sermons on Sunday because he's the most gifted out of the five guys that they've set apart to eldership. And then as the church begins to grow as a result of his instruction, the elders say to him, you know, Bob, I think that you would be even better at doing this teaching on the Lord's Day if you didn't have to go out and be a mailman. So we're going to say to the congregation, maybe we should set you apart to the task of preaching and teaching. So now we will remunerate you in order to set you free. We won't pay you per sermon, but we will pay you in order that you don't have to derive your income from the mailman, and then you'll be able to proceed in that way. And so the individual is set apart. He still functions as an elder. He still is to direct the affairs of the church. But now he's in the privileged position of not having to go out and do those other things, which is in part provision, part privilege, and it is part not privilege, because it would be nice to go out and do those things. It'd be nice to sort of live in the real world every so often. But that's not what you're to do. You're to go over here. You're to give yourself. You're to toil. You're not to skive. You're not to show up late. You're not to leave early. You are to bear the burden of the responsibility of shepherding the flock of God that's in your charge. And remember, the test comes at the very end. Now, I have never understood why it is that certain groups have tried to suggest that it is wrong to have full-time pastors who receive remuneration in the exercise of oversight within the church. For the scriptures are so abundantly clear. Paul understood that those who proclaim the gospel may make a living by the gospel, and that in no way negates the concern that he's mentioned earlier, that such individuals, elders, should not be those who love money. Well, that's probably more than enough on compensation, wouldn't you agree? All right. Now, let's go to this matter of accusation. Verse 19 and 20, we'll just start it. I just want to introduce it and we'll return to it this evening. Trapp, the commentator, says, every fool has an arrow to shoot at a faithful preacher. Every fool has an arrow to shoot at a faithful preacher. To be involved in the leadership of God's people is to be on the receiving end of all kinds of allegations and accusations. Fact. Fact. In fact, if to be accused were sufficient to make a man guilty, then no good minister would ever be innocent. If the accusation was enough to confer guilt, then none of us could ever exist. And that is why, recognizing that these accusations come, Paul says they are not to be entertained without corroboration. Now, once again, he is bringing into the New Testament principles that were clearly understood and practiced in the Old Testament. Deuteronomy 19 and verse 15, one witness is not enough to convict a man accused of any crime or offense he may have committed. A matter must be established by the testimony of two or three witnesses. Now, this is why when you turn to Matthew 18 and the instruction Jesus gave on church discipline, that when you go to an individual and you point something out to them, and that individual denies the existence of it, you are to go with two or three who are able to corroborate the concern that is expressed. These individuals act as witnesses to the accusation. Now, Paul reminds Timothy that in relationship to this, there is a need for public censure. Now, in saying that, it should be absolutely clear that the reference to the sin here is to a matter of public import. All right? Those who sin are to be rebuked publicly. Now, clearly that doesn't mean that every time something happens with an elder, there is to be some great legal brouhaha that emerges on account of it. We have to understand scripture with scripture. When we understand the principle in Matthew 18 of going on a personal basis regarding a personal matter, of extending it when there is an unrepentant spirit, of bringing it to the church when there is no response to that, then when you take that and coalesce it with this, you understand that public rebuke is a response to public sin. So that it is not that we simply take and make much of that which is a matter of privacy. Let me give you a Calvin on this. Paul is here speaking of sins that give rise to public scandal. For if any elder commits a fault not in this category, it is clearly preferable that he should be admonished privately rather than openly accused. However, if then that elder was to refuse the private admonishment, then the church would have no other recourse than to make a matter which was originally private then become public. Now, the concern and the principle is this. Sin amongst leaders in churches is not to be shielded. It is not to be covered up. It is not to be hidden away. It is to be publicly rebuked. In other words, when an elder sins in a public fashion, he and a church member for that matter, he or she is to be rebuked in a public manner so that the principle in application will be such that the others may take warning. Now, loved ones, if in the average church the approach to compensation is pretty poor, believe me, the situation in the average church in relationship to dealing with matters like this is worse than the way in which they deal with the matter of remuneration. The spinelessness that exists at the leadership level in many churches and the favoritism and the politicking is incredible. And that's why churches are in total chaos. Because people won't do what the Bible says. And when we don't do what the instruction book says, if we won't run the plays out of the book, then who knows where the ball ends up and who knows where the team goes? Says Guthrie, when faced with sinning elders, a spineless attitude is deplorable. Now, the action to be taken is not only punitive, it is purposeful. And one of the reasons that we have such difficulty with this, and one of the reasons that we have such manifold confusion in the contemporary situation on Capitol Hill, is because any notion of jurisprudence, any notion of justice, is just about completely shot. The idea that punishment is punitive, the idea that punishment can be restorative, the idea that punishment is purposeful so as to enable others to heed the warning. J.B. Phillips says, this should be done as a salutary warning to others. The King James Version, that others may also fear. The NIV, so that others may take warning. Deuteronomy for the last time. And then we're through. Deuteronomy 13, verse 6. If your very own brother or your son or your daughter or the wife you love or your closest friend secretly entices you, saying, let us go and worship other gods. Okay, somebody tries to draw you away into heresy. The gods that neither know you nor your fathers have known, gods of the peoples around you, whether near or far, from one end of the land to the other. Do not yield to him or listen to him. Show him no pity. Do not spare him or shield him. Listen, you must certainly put him to death. Do you think God is concerned about doctrine? Do you think God is concerned about purity? Do you think God is simply sitting up, looking at the chaos of evangelicalism and going, you know, this isn't really a problem? In the Old Testament, he said, if somebody actually tries to seduce you into heresy, even if it's your wife, stone her to death, and your hand should be the first to cast the stone. Why? Verse 10. 11. Then all Israel will hear and be afraid. Notice. And no one among you will do such an evil thing again. Now that's the principle here. If you've got an elder and he blots his copybook and he sins morally, don't run him out of town on the late bus and come back to the congregation and make up some notion about how his mother wasn't feeling well or something else, and we've got to deal with a few things, and then hope that it will all die down, create a distraction. Don't do that stuff, he says. The pagans do that stuff. They've got that down. You stand up and say, here's the deal. Through your tears, through your brokenness, loved ones, this is what has happened. And we're here to tell you because the Bible says we have to come and tell you. Otherwise, we'd run for it. We'd go on the late bus. And we believe that if we do this, then it will be a solid dose of preventative medicine. See, our culture doesn't believe this. That's why kids don't get the paddle. It's one of the reasons. But you remember that sound, don't you? You remember sitting there going, my goodness gracious, that could have been me. I mean, that was almost me. That should have been me, you're saying. Woo! Made it. Yes, I'm looking. No, I'm not chewing. Yes, ma'am. Yes, sir. Oh, yes. It's the same with our kids. The Muslims understand it. Orthodox Jews understand it. But all the weak-willy Christians, they lost it completely. Almost completely. I've been on the receiving end of letter after letter and call after call and invitation after invitation to go and fight the big giants that are working against the church. To encourage all of you to phone 1-800 numbers and call your congressman and we'll fix this place. It's really getting fixed, isn't it? We're really fixing it good. Yesterday's headline, 14-year-old boy accused of killing his own son. Simultaneously, the 16-year-old, 17-year-old girl in all of a sorry predicament in her young life. Do you really think the answer to that is political? Get serious. These well-meaning souls can't even take care of their own situation. What is the answer? The answer is to live out the life of Christ. The answer is you in your small corner and I in mine. The answer is to be so radically different that the culture comes to inquire of us how it is that we managed to deal with this, how it is that we managed to live in this way. But why would they ever come and ask us about premarital sex when the statistics for premarital sex in the average evangelical church are the same as the statistics in the secular culture? Why would they ever come and ask us about marriage and divorce when the statistics within the average evangelical church are the same for divorce as in the secular culture? Why would they ever come and ask us about dealing with pornography when the statistics that are given in the average evangelical church are that 40% of the men are involved themselves in pornography? See how easy it is to play with our minds? Phone the number, sign the ticket, send the dollar bill, and think we did it? God says, listen, it's time for judgment to begin at the house of God. That means it's time for judgment to begin with me. It's time for judgment to begin with you. And the only way in which we will make a radical impact in our culture, as we're going to see in the coming weeks, is by being the kind of worker who really works. The kind of teacher who really teaches. The kind of father who really fathers. The kind of elder who really cares. You say, what? Don't you realize there are 250 million people here? Yeah. Well, how do you change the world? Just one person at a time. Can you imagine if we were able to mobilize a company like this to concerns like this? What an amazing difference it would be.
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1: Oh God, look upon us in your mercy, we pray. Thank you that Jesus said, I will build my church and the gates of hell will not prevail against it. Thank you for the victory that is ours in Christ. Thank you for the chilling rectitude of the instruction of your word, which turns the gaze, the spotlight on our very souls. Save us, Lord, from spinelessness, from laziness, from capitulating to the world around us. And grant instead that we might increasingly be men and women of the book. And now may the grace of the Lord Jesus Christ and the love of God and the fellowship of the Holy Spirit be the abiding portion of all who believe, today and forevermore. Amen.
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3: Hi, this is Robert Jeffress, and I'm glad to study God's Word with you every day on this Bible teaching program. 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A time that God supernaturally intervened in your life with supernatural power or protection or provision or physical healing. Have you had that kind of divine invasion? They're not common. We recognize that they are few and far between, but the question is, do they happen at all?
4: Welcome to Pathway to Victory with author and pastor Dr. Robert Jeffress. 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Today on Pathway to Victory, Dr. Robert Jeffress shows us we can bring even our boldest requests to God and ask Him with confidence. But first, let's take a moment to hear some important ministry updates.
3: Thanks, David, and welcome again to Pathway to Victory. Yesterday, we began a brand new series I've called Divine Invasions. We settled an important question. Does God still work miracles today? And I told you plainly, I believe He does. But this raises another question. When we throw around the word miracle today, we hardly know what we mean by it. Today, I want to take you straight to the Scriptures to find the meaning. As we do, you'll discover that the answer is richer than you might expect, and it will change how you recognize God's hand at work in your own life. Just after my message, I'm going to offer a brand new book I wrote while preparing for this series, and I believe, without question, this book, Divine Invasions, belongs in your collection. First, however, I can't pass up this opportunity to invite you to join me on the vacation of a lifetime. Time is running short to join us on the Pathway to Victory journeys of Paul, Mediterranean Cruise, May 14th through the 23rd, 2027. Now, I know what you might be thinking. Pastor Jeffress, the holidays are right around the corner. But that's actually what makes this the perfect time to act. Securing your spot on this cruise could be the most meaningful Christmas gift you've ever given to someone you love. Trust me, it's a gift they will never forget. We've planned the perfect balance of spiritual enrichment and relaxation, and you can make all the arrangements by going to ptv.org. Okay, let's get started with our next study on miracles. I titled today's message, Divine Invasions. As you look in Scripture, you find that there are four Greek words that are translated in some way as a miracle. The first word is the word that is translated mighty works. It's the Greek word dunamis. We get our word dynamite from it. Mighty work. That's a supernatural work that cannot be duplicated by natural agents. A second word that is used in the Bible for miracles is signs. It simply refers to supernatural works that tell us something about the performer of those works. For example, one of the signs of a true apostle, remember there was no scripture in the New Testament times, one of the signs of the apostle was his ability to perform signs. 2 Corinthians 12:12. The signs of a true apostle were performed among you with all perseverance by signs and wonders and miracles. The third word is translated wonders, teros in Greek. It's a word that means literally to be open-mouthed, to stand agape. Have you ever seen something that just took your breath away? You just stood there and went, I can't believe it. That's what a wonder is. The word refers to the response of people to miracles. Fourthly, the word works, or erga. This is a word, works, erga, that is used almost exclusively of the miracles Jesus performed. The Bible said there were certain miracles that the Messiah would perform, and this would be like a neon sign pointing to Jesus. He's the one. The point is that these works were given to Jesus to do to prove He was the Messiah. In John 10, verses 37 and 38, John wrote, quoting Jesus, "If I do not do the works of my Father, don't believe. But if I do them, Though you do not believe me, believe the works, so that you may know and understand that the Father is in me and I am in the Father. Now, those are the four Greek words that are translated or associated with miracles. There is a fifth word that, although it's not found in the Bible, its principle is woven throughout the Bible, and it's the word providence. Have you ever heard people talk about divine providence? Many of our nation's forefathers talked about providence. Providence means to see beforehand. It refers to God's ability to see beforehand what happens to us. Isn't that a comforting thought, that God knows ahead of time? That when something unexpected happens to you, something tragic happens to me, God doesn't slap his forehead and say, "Oh, I can't believe that happened to Robert. Why, he's in a pickle now. What is he going to do?" That's not God. God is not surprised at all. He sees around the curve in the mountain. He sees it all. You know why? Because he's planned it all. The reason God knows what is ahead for us is because he has planned what is ahead for us. Now, some people get all nervous about that. Oh, free will. Are you saying we're just puppets and blah, blah, blah, blah, blah, blah, blah? I don't understand all that. But what I do understand is it's a lot more comforting to believe in a God who is in control of what happens to us than a God who can't control what happens to us. Wouldn't you feel terrible if you thought you were out in this universe on your own, that you were free to be attacked by bad circumstances or bad people, that there was no one controlling what anyone or anything did to you? I would much rather believe in a God who is in control of everything in his universe. And fortunately, that's the God of the Bible. The God of the Bible not only knew what his followers would do, he planned their futures for them. God's providence refers to his control over all creation. And you see that in three specific examples in Scripture. First of all, in Genesis 37 through 50, look at the life of Joseph. Think about Joseph. What a remarkable story. He's left for dead by his brothers, and yet God used that to bring him into Potiphar's household as the chief steward over all of Potiphar's affairs. While he was doing that, he gets falsely accused of rape, is thrown into a prison, but there he meets somebody who will change his future and play a role in getting him released from prison. And by happenstance, he happens to gather the notice of Pharaoh, and Pharaoh makes him the prime minister of Egypt. And because he's prime minister of Egypt, he comes up with a plan to store wheat in the 7 years of plenty, and that wheat is used to feed the entire world in a period of famine. And included in the people who were fed through Joseph's provision were his father and his brothers, who were the nucleus of the nation of Israel. Had none of that happened, there would have been no Israel. There would have been no Messiah, the Lord Jesus Christ. It would have all been destroyed. And I think about those words in Genesis 45:8, when Joseph's brothers finally realized they were talking to their own brother, Joseph. Remember what Joseph said? "Don't be angry with yourself. It is God, not you, who sent me to this place. You meant it for evil, but God used it for good, to bring about this present result, to preserve many people alive." God was at work throughout the life of Joseph. You see that also in the story of Moses. You see God's providence. Here Pharaoh issues an edict to kill all the Hebrew babies. Moses' parents put him in that wicker basket, cover it with tar, put it in the Nile River, and by chance, Pharaoh's daughter is bathing in the Nile, sees the wicker basket, takes Moses to be a part of Pharaoh's household. And God uses those 40 years to prepare Moses for the great Exodus. Or look at Acts chapter 16, the story of Paul and Silas in Philippi. Many of us have been to the ruins of that jail in Philippi where Paul and Silas were imprisoned. And remember, at midnight, they were singing praises to God and the earthquake came, and it loosened the shackles on Paul and Silas and all of the prisoners and set them free. People say, "Well, there's nothing miraculous there. Earthquakes happen all the time. It's just the tectonic plates shifting. That's all it is." It reminds me of that professor in college, in Bible college,
5: who was trying to convince his students that the Red Sea miracle wasn't really a miracle. And I heard this in college. It wasn't the Red Sea, it was the Reed Sea. And the Reed Sea was only 3 inches deep. And somebody raised their hand and said, well, professor, that means it's even a greater miracle. He said, what do you mean? He said, well, just think of it. Thousands of Egyptian soldiers drowned in 3 inches of water. You know, don't try to explain away the miracle. Sometimes miracles are natural occurrences like earthquakes that happen at the precise time they're supposed to happen. And that was what was happening with Paul and Silas. Most of the stories, by the way, in the Bible of miracles are really stories of divine providence. And most of the divine invasions you're going to experience are times when God is at work in the circumstances of your life to bring about His will. Now, why does God perform miracles? Does God just get bored in heaven and think, I need to liven some things up on earth, I'll perform some miracles? There are five reasons for miracles, and we're going to look at them very quickly. Number one, to glorify God and Christ. To glorify God and Christ. We use that word glorify. The word means to magnify, to make larger. It's the word doxazo. We get doxology from it, to magnify. In Luke 5, it says, when Jesus healed the paralytic, He said to him, get up and walk. And immediately he got up before them and picked up what he had been lying on and went home glorifying God. I have other scriptures on your outline that show the importance of glorifying God. Listen to this. God has made us to be human magnifying glasses. When people look at us, they ought to see God as large as He really is. The purpose of your life and my life is to make God larger in the eyes of those who see Him. And that's why God performs miracles in our life. Secondly, to demonstrate God's sovereignty. God uses miracles to demonstrate God's sovereignty, His control over all creation. He wants to demonstrate it to unbelievers. In Exodus 7, verses 4 and 5, God explained to Moses why He was going to send these plagues. Exodus 7 verse 5, the Egyptians shall know that I am the Lord when I stretch out my hand on Egypt and will bring out the sons of Israel from their midst. It was going to be for the Egyptians' benefit, but it was also for the children of Israel. When they saw this miracle, it would cause them to trust more in the sovereignty of God. In Deuteronomy 29, verses 5 to 6, God is speaking to a new generation of Israelites who would actually enter into the land. And notice what God said, I've led you 40 years in the wilderness. Your clothes have not worn out on you, and your sandal is not worn out on your foot. You've not eaten bread, nor have you drunk wine or strong drink in order. The reason I did these miracles is in order that you might know that I am the Lord your God. God performs miracles to remind us He's in control. Thirdly, to authenticate God's messengers. Yes, the fact is, God's messengers in biblical times did need to be authenticated that they were speaking truth. And one way they were authenticated was by the miracles they performed. Remember Nicodemus, his talk with Jesus at midnight? Nicodemus conceded, Rabbi, we know that you have come from God as a teacher. How do we know that? For no one can do these signs that you do unless God is with him. Acts 2:22, Peter said, the miracles confirmed the trustworthiness of the messengers of God. Number four, sometimes God sends miracles to confirm the truth of His message. Now, many times, most times, that's the message of salvation. We see that in Acts 14:3. Peter and Barnabas were preaching in Iconium, and it says they spent a long time there speaking boldly with reliance upon the Lord, who was testifying to the word of His grace, granting that signs and wonders be done by their hands. Their message was grace. Their message was, we are not saved by keeping the law or offering the sacrifices of the Old Testament. We are saved by the grace of Jesus Christ. We're talking about a tectonic shift, an earthquake. That was an earthquake to Judaism. How do we know these men are telling the truth and not preaching heresy? Well, it says by the signs and wonders that they performed. Hebrews 2 verses 3 and 4. After it was first spoken, what? The gospel through the Lord. It was confirmed through signs and wonders. Now, Signs are primarily to confirm God's message of salvation, but occasionally, God will use a sign to confirm a personal message he has given to us. Now, we have to be careful here. To try to use signs to determine God's will can be tricky. Signs can be very subjective. We can actually create a sign that has a probability of coming true to affirm what we already made up our mind we want to do. You know, I think about that guy who was having trouble with his diet, and he was asking the Lord to give him self-control, and one day he drove by the donut shop. He said, "Now, God, if you want me to go into that donut shop, I want you to have a parking space open right in front of the door to that donut shop." He was telling a friend about it later, and he said, "You know, I prayed that, and the most miraculous thing happened. After 2 hours of circling the donut shop, a space opened up." We have to be careful. But that doesn't mean God doesn't use signs. You know, next week is the anniversary of the homegoing of our great friend and leader, Andy Horner. And I will never forget. I know I tell it over and over. I'm going to keep talking about it to the day I die. The way God used Andy to give me the sign I needed at just the right time for this congregation. Back in 2009, we were beginning the fundraising appeal for our campus, $130 million at that time, largest church expansion program in modern history. And you remember in 2009, we were in the depths of that recession. I'll never forget March 9th, 2009, the S&P index hit an all-time low, 666, 666, one-tenth of what it is today. And people were in a panic. And Mark LaVorn, our chairman, and I talked about, we know we're supposed to do this, but is the timing right? Is this the time to do this? One morning I got up and I prayed, "Lord, if I'm supposed to go forward with this, I need a divine sign, and I need it today." I know you're not supposed to pray that way, but sometimes you just do the best you can, don't you? I said, "Lord, please just give me a sign today." I had lunch with Andy and Joan, his wife, and we talked about everything under the sun, including the price of hot dogs at Texas Stadium at the time. And so we didn't once talk about the building campaign. As I was leaving, Andy said, "You know, Pastor, I know times are hard out there, but I think we need to go forward with this." I silently looked up at God. I said, "Is this it? Is this the big sign? It's not much, Lord, but I'll take whatever I can get right now." So I kind of mulled what he said, walked down the street, got in my car at Ross Avenue to go to Baylor Hospital. And while I was driving, my cell phone rang, and it was Andy. He said, "Pastor, I forgot to tell you. Joan and I have been talking for some time, and we want to give the lead gift to the new campus." And when he told me what it was, I almost drove off the road. It was the largest gift that has ever been given to this church. In fact, our consultants told us it was the largest gift ever given to any church for a building project. It was the sign I was looking for. And I remember for years after that, until God took Andy home, he would say, "You know, I don't know why I called you that day." And Joan and I had planned for months what we were going to do. We talked with Tim about what we were going to do. "I don't know why I just called you at that time." I said, "I know why. I know why. That was God." God does that kind of thing to confirm the message sometimes that he wants us to go in. And finally, God uses miracles to encourage greater faith. Woody Allen is an atheist, but he has some great comments. One time he said, "Oh, if only God would give me some sign. If he would just speak to me once, anything, one sentence, two words. If he would just cough." Well, God has done more than cough. He's more than given us one word or two words or a sentence. He's created an entire universe. The Bible says only a moron, a fool, would look at this world and say there is no God. But even in spite of that, God sometimes gives signs. He's given signs to unbelievers, the signs of Jesus Christ. In John 20, verses 30 to 31, The Bible says, therefore, many other signs Jesus performed in the presence of his disciples, which are not written in this book, but these have been written so that you may believe that Jesus is the Son of God, and that believing you may have life in his name. Not many people are saved through signs, but some are. But sometimes these signs are for people of faith to have greater faith. And that's why God gives them a divine invasion. In these next weeks, I hope you'll be encouraged to ask God to intervene in your life in a miraculous way. For the next 4 weeks, we're going to look at the four kinds of miracles. Miracles of power, of provision, of protection, miracles of physical restoration. Then in the sixth message, we're going to talk about what to do when your miracle doesn't come. And finally, we're going to look at how to authenticate genuine from fake miracles. But I hope as we talk about these dramatic stories from God's Word, from dramatic stories in today's world, you won't get misled. The focus should not be on the miracles. All miracles should point people to the miracle worker. God performs miracles in our lives to draw us closer to Him. And I hope as you listen to these testimonies from years past or even today's world, I hope you'll be motivated to come boldly without hesitation before God and ask Him for the miracle you need in your life. Isn't that what the scriptures say? Come boldly to the throne of grace that we might find grace and receive mercy to help in our time of need. Praise God for a God who works miracles today. My friend, this is only the beginning. Over the course of this series, I want to open your eyes to the full sweep of what God is doing when it comes to miracles. And I won't avoid the hardest questions. We'll talk honestly about how to tell an authentic miracle from a counterfeit and what to do when the miracle you've prayed for simply doesn't come. So much of God's work goes unseen, not because it isn't there, but because we're looking with unspiritual eyes. My book, Divine Invasions, will train you to see His hand where you never noticed it before. 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I'll be completely straightforward with you. Most people don't expect a Southern Baptist pastor to preach a series on present-day miracles. 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Here's David to tell you more.
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0: And my parents took me to a neurologist. They couldn't find anything wrong. So I went ahead and went on the trip. And I remember at night just praying that God would remove that problem, that lack of feeling. And one night I felt especially impressed to pray that God would do a miracle. And I awakened in the middle of the night, and to my surprise, the feeling had come back in my arm. The next day, I called my parents back home, and my dad answered the phone. And I told him what had happened, and I wanted to tell my mom. And he said, well, your mother's in the hospital. She had a procedure done, and she's there, but I'm sure she'd be delighted to hear about it. So I called her, got her in the hospital, and she said, what time was that that you were praying? And I told her, and we did the calculation of the time change. She said, well, last night, our pastor, Dr. Criswell, came to visit me in the hospital, she said. And I told him of your situation. And he said, well, let's pray for Robert right now. And Julianne, the same time they were praying was the time that that miracle occurred in my life. So does it happen all the time? No. Sometimes God wills for us to go through illness, but sometimes he does a miracle. And I think every one of us hopefully can look back on a time when God supernaturally intervened in our life.
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4: 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The film Duty to Disobey reveals what happened to those who refused. 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Their story matters to every American. 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
2: With SRN News, I'm Bob Agnew in Washington. With a month left to go until the midterms, President Trump hitting the campaign trail with multiple stops across the country this week.
3: This week, the president will be campaigning for Republican candidates across the country. President Trump scheduled to visit the Nebraska State Fairgrounds in Grand Island, Nebraska today for a rally for Senator Pete Ricketts. On Wednesday, the president is scheduled to return to Texas to campaign again for Ken Paxton for Senate. This stop in San Antonio. The president also scheduled to return to Alabama for the SEC game Saturday night in Tuscaloosa against the Georgia Bulldogs. Laura Winters reporting.
2: The future of a permanent daylight saving time bill remains uncertain with no clear path forward.
4: That's according to Senate Majority Leader John Thune. The South Dakota Republican told Politico that President Trump feels strongly about supporting the legislation, but there's no consensus on it yet. The House passed the Sunshine Protection Act over the summer, and Trump has made it a priority less than a month ahead of Election Day. But with experts discussing the negatives to permanent daylight saving time, the legislation now sits in the Senate, which isn't scheduled to return to the Capitol until the week of November 9th. I'm Matt Mattinson.
2: There's new reaction from Secretary of State Marco Rubio traveling in Iceland about the female researcher in Siberia who reportedly died from plague bacteria.
5: Maybe it's bigger than we thought. We don't know.
2: And he says that the U.S. is going to be glad to align itself with Russia as it tries to solve the problem.
5: And I think the whole world is watching it very closely because depending on what we learn about it, we would know how to respond. We already, you know, have measures in place to be able to address it if it's something, you know, more serious than what so far has been acknowledged.
2: Looking to Wall Street, the Dow Jones Industrial Average doing well.
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6: All right, we are back. I got a couple of announcements to make, and one of them is this, that coming up on October 10th, join us on Saturday, October 10th. This is for the Northeast Ohio area at Medina County Friends and Neighbors. This is what they call the McFan things, the McFan. And they're going to be discussing duty to disobey. That's a video that we'll be showing. Retired Air Force Major Thomas Haviland will be speaking. And the event's going to take place at the Thirsty Cowboy. Okay, the Thirsty Cowboy. I heard that the other night, right? That's better than the Hungry Hillbilly. All right. Anyhow, and the address is 2743 Medina Road in Medina, Ohio. And that's at the Antique Mall, Route 18, near I-71. $5 fee. It's going to be a $5 fee. Covers room, rental, and coffee. So mark your calendar. That's Saturday, October 10th at 9 a.m. 9 a.m.? Wow. Okay. There you go. That's usually early for
7: that's a pretty early.
6: Yeah. And then on the 15th, Thursday, October 15th, they're going to be showing the film, Duty to Disobey, and that's going to be at 6:30 p.m. at Liberty Valley Church at 9851 Old 8 Road. That's 9851 Old 8 Road in Northfield. And then on Saturday, the 17th, 2 days later, from 12 to 4 p.m., at Doers of the Word Baptist Church at 14781 Sperry Road in Newberry, Ohio, we will be showing both Duty to Disobey and The Great Awakening. Both
7: of
6: them.
7: Forward to those.
6: And we'll in between the films, we're going to have some pizza probably. Okay. You ready for that?
7: Sure.
6: Are you going to be there?
7: Absolutely. I'm looking forward to those two movies.
6: See, folks, for no other reason to come up but to meet her. That would be
7: right.
6: Mm-hmm. Come out just to see the great Kathy. All righty. More information, you can call 440-338-1367. 440-338-1367. We'll take your call, right? We'll take your call right here tonight at 216-901-0933. If you have a question or a comment, give us a call. As for you folks with Trump derangement syndrome, we'll take your calls between, well, at 12:62 tonight. There you go. That'll get them right. Mm. All right. So, do you have an article?
7: I do. This one is, with the midterms coming up, this is really interesting. Says a Biden-appointed judge ruled that Congress cannot ban non-citizens from voting, striking federal charges against an illegal alien alleged to have voted in multiple federal elections in Florida. U.S. District Judge David Leibowitz of the Southern District of Florida ruled that the Constitution only gives power to the states to regulate elections. Thus, he said the federal government could not ban non-citizens from voting. But he said states could impose such a ban. Congress has no power to say who can vote or who cannot vote in federal elections, Leibowitz wrote. Some legal principles are so fundamental that they form American constitutional bedrock, and this case reveals a big one. When you're prosecuted based on a law that Congress did not have the authority to pass, the prosecution cannot stand. A Republican-controlled Congress passed and Democratic President Bill Clinton signed a 1996 law that forbids non-citizen voting. That's interesting. This voting did not strike down the 1996 law, but for now applied only to a single case involving the misdemeanor charge against Chelsea Cox, an illegal immigrant charged last October with voting in the 2020 election. This comes amid a crackdown by the Trump administration's Department of Justice and Department of Homeland Security against non-citizens who have voted. The ruling also comes as Republicans in Congress have pushed the SAVE Act, which would require proof of citizenship to register to vote. Prosecutors said Cox used a fake birth certificate, falsely claiming to be from the U.S. Virgin Islands, to get a Florida driver's license and register to vote. Prosecutors say she also voted in the 2012, 2016, and 2018 elections, but those alleged offenses fell outside the statute of limitations. But that wouldn't have made a difference to that judge if the alleged votes had not fallen outside the statute of limitations. He said Congress has the power to regulate the times, places, and manner of federal elections, but he said that power cannot be stretched to barring non-citizens from voting. He also argued that non-citizens voted in the original 13 colonies. Huh.
6: Well, there's another court that overruled that, and that's called the Supreme Court. Okay? And so,
7: he thinks he has more power over the Supreme Court.
6: These federal judges.
7: Yeah, they do. Yeah.
6: All righty. Here's one. For decades, thousands of, the title of this article here is, will Britain become a Sharia state? I think it already has, Wake up out there. Here's what's behind the grooming gang crisis. And for decades, thousands of vulnerable young girls across Britain have been groomed, raped, trafficked, and abused. But beneath this scandal lies a question much of the establishment has been unwilling to confront. What role does Islamic belief play in the grooming gang phenomenon? Dr. Mark Dure has spent years studying Islam, Sharia, and the treatment of non-Muslims under Islamic law. His warning goes far beyond criminal gangs. What will the Charter of Britain be? Well, it'd be Sharia state in 100 years' time. I think it's very, very close to that now.
7: I think so, too.
6: In this explosive conversation, Elizabeth Farrar and Dure examine the religious and ideological framework. Dure argues cannot be separated from the crimes. Muslim supremacy, contempt for the kafir, loyalty and disavowal, male guardianship, sexual slavery, jihad, and the historic treatment of conquered Muslims. Conquered non-Muslims. Dure walks through the eight principles he believes help explain how perpetrators could rationalize the systematic abuse of non-Muslim girls. He describes victims treated as slaves, including one girl allegedly branded by her abuser to signify ownership, and examines the Islamic precedents for taking women captive in war and using them sexually. But the most disturbing question may be what happened around the perpetrators. Why were authorities so reluctant to act? Farah and Dure examined political correctness, multiculturalism, institutional fear, and possibly that communal and religious loyalties helped create an environment in which victims were ignored while abusers escaped scrutiny. And Dure issues an important warning of his own. They cannot become an excuse to hate Muslims. Many Muslims reject extremism, want peaceful lives, and are themselves wrestling with the implications of Islamic teaching. The grooming gang scandal is horrifying enough on its own, Dure argues, that what it reveals about Britain's future may be even bigger. And so, anyhow, what they're doing, and they're, like I said, late, but they're, many in Britain are pushing back. They're really pushing back. They've had the two largest protests ever in our history.
7: Well, that's good.
6: And I hope it gets to the ballot box there. So, here, remember the Alamo? Filmmaker warns Texas is ground zero in America's battle over Sharia. This is another one here. For years, Americans have been told that Islam is simply another religion, and that concerns about Sharia, jihad, and Muslim Brotherhood belong to another era or another part of the world. Filmmaker Chris Burgard says Americans need to wake up and wake up right away because the battle is already here and explosive. You know, back in the 1990s, we told people at that time there were over 90 Islamic jihadist training camps on American soil. Then
7: I remember that.
6: We actually sent out films, the DVDs of that. Here, in an explosive conversation, Burgard examined what he describes as the growing influence of Islam and Sharia in Texas. There's a big battle going on. I think they have more mosques in Texas than any other state. And tactics, he believes, are being used to gain political and cultural power. And that's why he sees the U.S. Constitution as and Islamic law on an unavoidable collision course. Some of the rhinos in Texas have joined up with the Muslims.
7: I can't believe that.
6: Yeah. Sharia is the enemy of the Constitution because it seeks to supplement that. Burgard tells Farrow that his warning is not merely theoretical. He points to the Islamic developments in Texas, battles over schools and local community, the Muslim Brotherhood's immigration policy influence, and he describes as a strategy of gradual expansion that too many Americans refuse to recognize. One of the ways they're doing it is by having a lot of children. And a lot of the Muslims have multiple wives, and they're having a lot of children. And, you know, even if it takes a while, that's the way they're planning on doing it. Burgard also takes the discussions overseas, drawing parallels between the events in Nigeria, Britain, and the United States. He describes persecuted Christians in Nigeria. Oh, they kill them all the time. The experience of Laura Logan in Egypt and communities in Britain. I bet she was raped several times there.
7: Was she?
6: Yeah. And communities in Britain, he believes, demonstrate what can happen when authorities become willing or unable to confront Islamic extremism. But Burgard's answer is not fear, it's resistance through faith, truth, free speech, and the Constitution. He argues that Christians have spent too long worrying about offending people,
7: yep,
6: and not enough time defending the freedoms that allow America of every faith to worship freely.
7: Mm-hmm.
6: That's exactly right.
7: That's right.
6: And
7: I can't believe that's going on in our country, that the Muslims can come over here and actually start Sharia law in a country that's based on our Constitution. How are they even allowed to do that?
6: Well, I know. Let's ask Jeff from Massachusetts.
7: Okay.
6: Hey, Jeff.
8: Oh, thank you very much, Pastor Sanders. Well, Pastor, this is what I was thinking about, Pastor, which is this. Our local election in Massachusetts for governor and illegal immigration and the evil that Massachusetts has done, here's my thought for the night, which is the people of Massachusetts would care less if Maura Healey had horns, a tail, fangs, and smell like brimstone, being married to a lesbian lover, and passing the signing the infanticide law into law, and also allowing illegal immigration to come into Massachusetts because she represents the meal ticket. This is why you're seeing all this evil coming into the blue states, is because the general public considers the Democrat to be the meal ticket. If that politician gets in, I get my hack job, I get my welfare check, I get my Section 8. I could care less about what that politician stands for. And that's why these blue states are going to fall. And there's nothing that can be done about it. It's already baked into the cake. What do you think, Pastor?
6: Well, I think they're going to get a lot of federal funding is going to be cut in the future, okay? But I think you're absolutely right. But you got to know this. You're not the only Christian in Massachusetts. I'm getting letters from others. So you have others out there that also, if you guys could all get together, to be one voice and maybe do some protests and those imprecatory prayers, it's time for that.
8: But, Pastor, I don't want to sound negative, but protests are useless. It's money. Because you see, the politicians listen to money. The normies have the money. They can afford to put these big, huge campaign contributions in the coffers of these evil people to get what they want. That's what runs Massachusetts. Money can move mountains. And I'm not trying to be blasphemous. I'm just saying, when you live in a communist area like Massachusetts, they'll call it godless communism for nothing.
6: Yeah, but it's other people's money that they always want to use. And in that case, it's going to be federal funds. And I got a feeling that they're going to have a lot of their programs are going to be cut in the near future. And so when that happens, then when they start running out of money, I mean, look at what's happening right now. The state's going to implode. I mean, look what's happening now in Minnesota when they've uncovered. I mean, you got everybody, the governor, the attorney general, they're all laying low. They're all ducking because guess what? The chickens have come home to roost, as they say.
8: So, Pastor, you are so right about that. But when the programs do get cut, the inner cities will explode and riot, just like the Matt Bracken essay called When the Music Stops, and the suburbs are going to be in for a rude awakening. And then the general public will vote for the man with the mustache. That's how this is going to end. This is how countries end, which is people's stomachs are hungry. And when they're hungry, the queen tells the people, like in the French Revolution, let them eat cake. And then the people go nuts, and then they have the French Revolution. And once that guillotine gets going, the guillotine is always thirsty. So the guillotine is coming.
6: See, there's a difference, though. See, those people really never really ever knew what freedom. They were always under one dictator or another ruler. The people in this country have lived, they understand, they've experienced, and they know what freedom is. And I'm talking about those, especially in the red states, that believe that are decent people, okay? And so, and not only that, but they're armed to the teeth. America is armed to the teeth. And there's at least 20 million Americans today that would rather be dead than red. In other words, they'll fight before they'll let their freedom be taken away from them. They'll stand up and they'll fight, and they'll fight back. And so those in the communists, they don't have a lot of guts. When it comes down to their own, you know, their own hide, you know, when Satan told the Lord that when it comes to skin for skin, that Job would do anything, he'd betray anyone to save his own skin. That's how Democrats are. When it comes down to their own skin, they love death, but they never want to lead by example, right?
7: Right.
6: They want to depopulate.
8: Oh, that is so true.
6: And so that's when it comes down to that. They're going to run for cover, okay?
8: As a wrap-up, Pastor, if we go down this path, just think about the countries where you'll turn on the news one day and you'll see Russian MiGs coming out of Massachusetts, bombing Alabama, U.N. soldiers along with foreign soldiers fighting the people in the South and Midwest for years and decades and decades and decades, where the blue states will be taken over by the foreign communists and Islamists, and the red states will be free, and this will go on for maybe 40 or 50 or maybe 100 years until your side gets conquered or your side is victorious over our side. This is going to be very ugly, and this has happened in history before. I just hope it doesn't happen in my lifetime. Pastor, God bless you for having me on, and do have a good one.
6: You too, thanks. I'll tell you what, I would be very surprised if this world is here in 10 years, the way things are happening. I would be very, very surprised.
7: Yeah.
6: with all of the signs of the end times so clear today. Checks in the mail. Obamacare refunds going to nearly 1 million who were overcharged. The program set up by Barack Hussein Obama took over health care decisions making across the nation, known as Obamacare, it's Obamanation Care, overcharged Americans for user fees, and nearly a million people in dozens of states are now getting $500 refund checks. The checks are being sent along with a letter from President Donald Trump said, for years, the Biden regime overcharged you to fund the operations of health care. The money belongs to hardworking Americans, not the government, and I'm returning it to you. Can you believe that? An honest politician, right? And so the White House began mailing $500 Obamacare checks. So there you go. I wonder how many folks out there listening has gotten one already. Hmm. What do you have, Kathy?
7: Well, Pfizer. Pfizer is being sued for deceiving the public about their COVID shots.
6: Pfizer needs to be more than sued, okay?
7: That's for sure. Pfizer, one of the companies that made COVID-19 shots forced on Americans during the China virus pandemic that killed millions around the globe, is being sued. The announcement comes from James Uthmeyer, the Attorney General for the state of Florida. Weeks ago, we learned that Anthony Fauci and the biomedical state knew the COVID jabs were dangerous, but hid it from us. While that investigation continues, today we sued Pfizer for deceptively marketing the products as safe, making billions while pregnant women were miscarrying their babies and teenagers were having heart attacks. He cited Pfizer's repeated claims that the injections included no material safety risks and cited how the Pfizer CEO actually called people who had questions criminal. He said the company knew about the side effects like myocarditis, which can be fatal, and had reports of stroke and death. A report at Reuters explained the company is named in the lawsuit, as well as CEO Albert Bourla, over the company's alleged agenda to mislead consumers about the product's safety and effectiveness, even as it was collecting revenue of some $80 billion. The state court case charged, quote, Pfizer told consumers its, quote, COVID-19 vaccine was safe while failing to disclose potential risks, including heart inflammation and other adverse events, end quote. Further, the companies urged people to get the shot to protect others, even though the company never tested whether the vaccine stopped the virus from spreading. The filing charges Pfizer, now get this, they made more than $80 billion from vaccine sales, then nearly quadrupled the price of the vaccine to anywhere from $110 to $130 a dose in 2023 from $30. The state is suing under its own consumer protection law and wants a court order for the company to stop the alleged conduct. It also wants fines of $10,000 per violation and the return of profits. Now, Pfizer claims it did nothing wrong, alleging its statements were science-based. It stands behind the safety and efficacy of its vaccine.
6: Yeah.
7: Even with all the people dying.
6: Well, you know, we just did a thing last week about all of the military.
7: Yeah.
6: All of how many of our military died.
7: Right.
6: Pfizer was a better enemy than, say...
7: Yeah.
6: Okay. Trump leaves the door open to a U.S. military base in Venezuela, okay? Currently, there are no U.S. military bases in South America as President Donald Trump took to cement U.S. relations with the continent. There are right at the base right there, you've got two or three in Panama, which is right on the border of Colombia.
7: Mm-hmm.
6: But there might not be any military bases, but I can tell you this. There's military operations taking place in South America. President Donald Trump appeared to leave the door open for the possibility of military bases in Venezuela or South America after the Center Square asked him about it Thursday afternoon. Well, I would imagine there'd be a lot of countries that would like to have our military base there. We're looking at doing a lot of things. We're getting along very well with, you know, and Venezuela has been a great situation. The president of Center Square. We're taking a lot of oil, and we have a great relationship, and Venezuela is making a lot of money, and so are we. We're going to start filling up our national strategic reserves with the Venezuela oil for very little money, and it's going to be great. Did you see that they've totally, they're back to their normal flow there in the Strait of Hormuz?
7: Yeah.
6: And so, but now you're already seeing that oil dropped $10 a barrel. It looks like it's going down rapidly. Mm-hmm. We saw gas for the first time under $4. So gas was $3.89 at some stations now. So
7: great.
6: I love to see it go back straight down by November 3rd.
7: Yeah, that'd be great.
6: The question comes as U.S. reached an agreement with to build two bases in Greenland. And that was a great move on Trump's. That was a real strategy on Trump's behalf. He did it. And the Secretary of War, Pete Hegseth, announced Wednesday that the Department of War will build a new base in the U.S. for the first time in 40 years, calling it the Next Great Generation. The president's influence in South America has been felt after a group of Trump-backed candidates on the continent successfully won elections, farther strengthening the influence in the region. Trump has sought to dominate power in the Western Hemisphere, being called the Donroe Doctrine, to play on the Monroe Doctrine. Following the siege, the arrest of Venezuela former dictator Nicolas Maduro, the U.S. has seized an opportunity to build relations and take charge of one of the world's oil markets. Up until the arrest of Maduro and his wife at the start of the year, Venezuela built relationships with China, Russia, Iran, placing some of America's greatest adversaries at its back door. And in 2022, Venezuela hosted military drills with countries including Russia, China, and Iran. The Center for Strategic and International Studies warned that Latin America was ripe for U.S. adversaries' influence. Well, China had taken over Panama, but Trump threw him out. While Western observers have focused their attention on joint conveniences of Russia and Iran in Eastern Europe, Eurasia, and the Middle East, where Russian military security operations directly affect U.S. and European interests, the Western Hemisphere is not isolated from the two countries' quest for global influence. In fact, in many ways, it is an essential piece of puzzle. First, both for Iran, Russia perceive Latin America and the Caribbean as fertile ground for exploiting popular resentment vis-a-vis the United States and collect the West. Well, you know, it's Russia. You know, I don't know how Russia can do this. They've lost so many men. I don't know how the people are putting up with that, the war with Ukraine. How many young Russians have been lost their lives in that war? Russia's economy is in the dumps. I mean, it is. I don't know how they can continue. And of course, I don't know how much longer Iran can hold out. I mean, they're down to nothing. They're not able to stop their. They're using terrorists, again, like that's what they've been known for, their terrorism. But I think Trump's just about at the point. Do you know that the Israeli Mossad and RCIA and that, they're ruthlessly watching to see where to find when these leaders meet? I mean, and those Iranian leaders, especially those in the military, you know, they really have to be very careful, you know, because there's so many people in Iran themselves that are looking to take them out. But I got it. They've taken out already two levels, and I think they're very close, probably, to taking out the last and third level. I would not be surprised. I would not be surprised if there would be a joint military ground invasion from U.S. forces and Israeli forces to hit in there, take out the leadership, and set up a puppet government until they have elections. I would not be surprised at all. In fact, I'd be kind of surprised if it doesn't happen.
7: It'd be great if they could settle something before the midterms.
6: Yeah. Treasury Department dismantles Hamas, a financing network. The Department of Treasury, Office of Foreign Assets, announced Friday it designated a number of Hamas military wing, along with two French-based individuals and two affiliated entities that provide critical financing to Hamas. These designations expose a sophisticated multi-year financing architecture that moved more than $2 million to Hamas through deceptive charitable fronts and cryptocurrency channels, demonstrating the organization's persistent ability to adapt its fundraising mechanism to evade detection, according to the Treasury Department. The designations are a part of a broader multi-jurisdictional operation led by the Federal Bureau of Investigation to dismantle several Hamas fundraising ventures, including those activities inside the United States. See, under Biden, it was just the opposite. They were funding them, you know. Terrorist organizations like Hamas rely on sophisticated financial facilitators and fraudulent schemes like the Democrats, right, designed to exploit the public to sustain their operations. Treasury will continue to identify, isolate, and impose consequences on those who provide Hamas with financial lifelines and needs to survive, says Scott Bennett. Listen. We'll be back right after this.
9: I feel so certain about this faith of mine. I'm hanging in there, doing fine. King Jesus is a friend of mine. I'm blessed by you. Saving babies, teaching sinners. Hell's for losers, heaven's for winners. This work is not for beginners. I am blessed by you.

0: Gosh, that guy can sing. Hey, I tell you what we have. We have Jack out there in San Diego. He could probably sing, too. Hey, Jack, you're in the air.
1: Oh, not as good as you. I remember one time, I didn't realize you were singing in these songs, and I'm listening, and I go, oh, this sounds like Johnny Cash. Well, I guess it turned out to be you.
0: Yeah, we've had a number of those people, especially, what was it, Burning Lake of Fire. You know, a lot of people say, boy, that's Johnny Cash.
1: Yeah.
0: But it's not. I wish I got paid the way he did for those songs. But anyhow.
1: So I called in about these military bases, and I wanted to bring up Panama because it's a unique situation. Panama doesn't have a military. It has no way to defend itself.
0: They have LaGuardia and LaGuardia Nacional, and their police department, and their army, and but the
1: National Defense Force.
0: Yeah.
1: It's like the police, and that's it changed. They used to have more of a military, but it changed after the invasion. Do you remember when we invaded Panama? I believe it was in 1989, and we took Noriega prisoner.
0: Yeah, there was a lot going on, and there was some new weapons used at that time when that took place. A microwave.
1: Yes, including laser weapons. There's a video to that effect. It's called The Panama Deception, and I think the narrator was Alec Baldwin. But it's a great video. It was kind of an underground video, but It showed some of the secret weapons we were testing during the invasion.
0: Yeah, those were microwave, and those were also laser, like you said. But the microwave, what had happened? Remember, Bush had, Daddy Bush had Helicopter 1 and Helicopter 2. Well, Helicopter there 2 was went down, and they kind of crushed that whole thing up. And it ended up, remember G. Gordon Liddy?
1: Yes.
0: Well, when I had G. Gordon Liddy on the program, and we went through a lot of what was happening, and they were microwaved. Those guys were cooked from the inside out. And all
1: I remember that because the report was their blood had turned to, like, dust.
0: Not only that, but all of the equipment, the silver wiring inside was melted. It was all melted. Okay, all the metal.
1: So what became of those weapons? You know, there's a story out there about a leak at a Russian virology lab. They were working on the plague. Of course,
0: bubonic plague. Yeah.
1: Yeah.
0: Yeah.
1: So,
0: you think this is October surprise that we're going to have?
1: Oh well, who knows? But here's the dirty little secret. This was exposed after COVID, and we found out they were playing with this virus in the Wuhan lab. Well, that was the only virology lab that China had. Pastor Ernie, do we realize that the United States has 11 virology labs inside the continental United States? What are we doing with those?
0: I think two of them are right there in California where you're at.
1: Yes. So I want to ask you a question. This concerns the British air base where we had our stealth bombers. And so there was about a week ago, there was an incident and we supposedly broke up a terror plot and arrested five people. And the next day, I guess the British let them go.
0: And let him on bail, yeah.
1: So, I'm assuming they're still on the loose, but how is that possible when something happened to make the president order the stealth bombers back to the United States with no warning? Something scared the hell out of the president, didn't want to lose their bombers. But that's kind of scary if we've got a British base that's part of NATO that can't protect the base and letting prisoners go, acting, you know, more like the enemy than an ally. What the hell is going on?
0: Well, we've seen this, what we've been talking about for years here. The Islamic have got a foothold. I mean, they're taking over. They just about every major city in the Great Britain has Islamic Muslim mayors. About every one. So Muslims are entrenched in all the political machinery there in Great Britain. In fact, everybody knows that King Charles is a Muslim. Now, here's the funny part. He's the head of supposed to be the Church of England, and he's a Muslim. Okay.
1: Yes. So I want to leave you with this. And I don't know if Trump knows he has this power, but the president is not bound by Supreme Court decisions. The president is the chief law enforcement officer. He can take these decisions under advisement, but he's not bound by them. Otherwise, the Supreme Court will be the de facto president. And I think we've kind of forgotten that. Would you want the Supreme Court to tell the president you can't proceed with a battle plan? There's going to be too many casualties. No. The Supreme Court makes decisions that's binding, except it's not binding on the president, because if he's the chief law enforcement officer, he's over the Supreme Court. He can take the decision under advisement, but he's not bound by it. And I think that the president has to realize that he has that power, and that we're also, the United States should be operating in a state of emergency. And I noticed on September 10th, the president renewed the state of emergency that Bush declared 3 days after 9/11. The war on terror continues. We're in a perpetual state of war with the war on terror. And if you go to the White House website, you'll see on September 10th that the president renewed that authority.
0: Well, I do know that you have the growing confederacy between the Muslims, the radical Islam, and the communists in this country, and they know that a lot of the people, you know, these polls that they're taking are not very, these polls are phony as the day is long. More and more people are finally realizing, hey, you know what, when we get down to it, we can't accept communism. We cannot have that. Okay, and so they're very concerned about that. And so again, I believe that they're going to try to hit us with some kind of October surprise. And Trump is considering declaring martial law.
1: Well, my fear is, and I've thought about this too, that there might be some type of 9/11 event before the elections.
0: Yeah.
1: And because our government might allow it to happen for this reason. If you remember what happened after 9/11, oh my God, everybody brought the flags out. It was rally around the president, and we were all united. And if that happened again, the Republicans would be reelected to all their offices, and we would stay in the majority. So my question is, if there wasn't, for whatever reason, a 9/11 event, let's say that was even worse than 9/11, do you think we would have the same response today where everybody would bring their flags out? You couldn't buy a flag. And that we would all be supporting the president, and we would all be Americans united as one. Do you think that atmosphere would be recreated, or is that gone?
0: I think it's gone, and I think what you have now, because at one point back then, the Democrats were not completely corrupt. They were not completely corrupted. There were still some Democrats that had some decency left. They were pro-life. They weren't for killing babies. They were not sodomites. They were not pedophiles. There were some that were still halfway decent, but that's pretty much gone. They're gone now. They're all the way. So what you have is you have 20% of the people in the country that are hardcore, mega-type patriot Christians. You have another 20% that are hardcore communist, the radical communist democratic. And then you have that in between. You got that 60% in between. And I think what you might see is a kind of a civil war break out. And the people that try to stay in the middle would be the worst place because they'll get shot at from both sides.
1: You know, it's interesting you say that because I've heard that reference to what's going on in France right now, that it's a civil war.
0: It is. It really is. And, I mean, things, the economy is shot. And they got no respect for anybody. How it's the students, they're totally rebellious. And, you know, they don't see any future there. The unemployment is sky high. And if you talk to the students, even the high school students, they're telling you they've got no future. And so...
1: Well, yeah, if you don't have a secure border, you don't have a country. And I think Europe proves that point. And we see it happening here now.
0: Yeah. Well...
1: All right, buddy. Thank you.
0: God bless. Have a great one. All righty. It's that time again where we get to the very serious part. We're living in very, very, very interesting times right now today. And when he was talking about 100 years from now, I can really not in any way in my mind seeing this country go, more than 10 years from now. I really don't. I know a lot of people can say, well, come on, Pastor. People have been saying that for years and years. Yeah, that's true. For years and years, we have not had AI, okay? And, when you read the scripture, one of the last things out there that it refers to before these things happen, before the rapture of the church, is that knowledge will be increased and people will be moving back and forth very rapidly. So we're there now, okay? Mm-hmm. We're seeing the book being unsealed. We're there. We're completely there in 2 Timothy chapter 3. That is, there's always been elements and characteristics throughout history of all of those, but we've never had all of those things happening at one time. We do today, okay? And then, with the prophecy that talks about in those days where all the nations are going to turn against Israel, we're there now. All the nations are there. So one by one, the prophecies will be filled. Israel laid 1,900 years, Blair, just like that prophecy was fulfilled. Israel became a nation in 1948. That prophecy was fulfilled. So we're seeing all of these things happening, all coming together now. There's not much else left, okay? And so, with the... One of the major things, Kathy, are all the data centers. And the data centers are there to collect data for the Antichrist so that the Antichrist can appear omnipotent, omniscient, and omnipresent. We've never had, in the past, all of these data centers. We've had data centers, but nothing like what we have today. We have nothing like... And the weaponry that we have used today is absolutely amazing.

0: prophecies in here that were made 4,000 years ago, came by exactly when, exactly where, all of these prophecies. So there is no source of information that even comes close to having the authority, the power of God's Word, the Bible. But very few people know that. But then again, in God's Word, the Bible, it tells you that, okay? My people are destroyed. They're destroyed for lack of knowledge. So the bottom line is, folks, and this is what we've been, the long and the short of it is all of you out there listening, like we always say, you're listening to us because you're alive, but you ain't going to be alive forever, okay? One of these days, God says your soul will be required of you. When that time comes, when your soul is required of you, you're either going to be saved or unsaved. You know, God recognizes two types of people, those that are saved and those that are lost, those that have received him, those that have rejected him. And so when it comes that time to die, the minute you're dead, you're going to find yourself either in heaven or hell, either in heaven or in torment, either in glory or torment, absent from the body, present with the Lord if you're saved, okay? If you're not, well, things don't go so well. Now, you don't have to end up in torment. You don't. You don't. See, people, again, God is a holy God. God is a just God. He gives everybody that opportunity. And here's what the Lord Jesus said. He's the one that hung on the cross and took the sins of the world, past, present, and future, on him, far beyond anything that we can even begin to try to understand, okay? And he said this, that all you have to do, okay, if you acknowledge the fact that he suffered like no man ever has, is pray to the Father and ask God the Father to forgive you of your sins. If you ask God to forgive you, and you mean it, he is just and quick to do that. And then you ask the Lord Jesus Christ into your life to be the Lord of your life, all of your life. Remember, when he hung on that cross, he esteemed you higher than himself. Now, you have to put him first. Before mother, father, sister, brother, you have to put him before yourself in everything. And if you'll do that, okay, if you do that, you will become a new creature. You will become a born-again believer. You will become an heir of the kingdom. You've got God's word on it. God will always honor a commitment. He'll always do that. And so folks, do that. Do it tonight. Pray to the Father. Ask for forgiveness. Ask the Lord Jesus to be the Lord of your life, all of your life. You see, you might not get another invitation. When you hear the preacher giving the invitation, it's just a messenger. God is speaking to you, and he may not get another invitation. We're out of time for tonight. So, as we always say when we get to this time, thanks for being here. Good night. And we always say, God bless. And then we always say, and always, always, always, you ready, Kathy?
1: Mm-hmm.
0: Keep fighting the fight.
1: Fight.
0: Fight. Fight. Fight. Fight. Fight.
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1: Breaking news this hour at Town Hall. I'm Bob Agnew in Washington. President Trump continues campaign for Republican candidates ahead of the midterms. He's returning to Texas tomorrow.
2: Governor Greg Abbott says that President Trump is committed to keeping Texas red.
3: Whenever he does show up, it leads to excitement among the base.
2: It's also seen as a boost to fundraising. The latest campaign finance report shows that the governor is burning through cash in his bid for re-election. Around $70 million was spent in the last quarter. That's five times his Democratic opponent. I'm Jennifer Kuiper.
1: In Omaha, Nebraska, the doors have just opened at Dunham House. That's a $14 million project that will treat wounded veterans challenged by moderate to severe traumatic brain injuries. Kate McCauley is president and CEO of the organization Wounded Warriors Family Support and says there's nothing like Dunham House anywhere else in the country.
4: I know firsthand by working with veterans, I know what we're doing to help them, and I can tell you, I see it in their eyes that they know they have not been forgotten. And a house like the Dunham House will show them, listen, you have an alternate housing choice. So our doors are open to any of those combat wounded veterans. We would love to have you apply to be here.
1: Kate McCauley adds the $14 million Dunham House was built without one penny of tax dollars. In fact, it's funded 100% by private donations from Americans who visit their website, dunhamhouse.org. New details are out now on that fly-to-buy cockpit attack. More details coming from Willie Nelson in this report.
5: The co-pilot who attacked the captain on a fly-to-buy flight from Dubai to Tel Aviv has admitted he planned to crash the plane into a target in Israel. Investigators say he told them he meant to keep flying as normal, then hit Ben Gurion Airport or a building in Tel Aviv. Passengers stopped the attack and the plane made an emergency landing. Officials are still checking whether he had outside help. Willie Nelson, Washington.
1: On Wall Street at the close, the Dow up about 250 points. More at townhall.com.
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8: The question is always why? You know, and that question will haunt you and make you crazy trying to figure out why did this happen and so forth. But I don't know why, but what I do know is, you know, that God is good and God loves me and God's working out his perfect plan in my life. And so I'm just content with that.
7: It's a special edition of A New Beginning today. We're celebrating Legends Week, hearing from those that have had an uncommon impact for the kingdom. Last time, Louis Zamperini. And Pastor Greg, today we feature your interview with Pastor Chuck Smith, the founder of the Calvary Chapel Network of Churches and one of the key catalysts of the Jesus Movement. You've interviewed a lot of people. Was this an easy interview?
9: You know, sometimes when you know someone really well, it's not easy to interview them, because you have a sense of who they are and you already kind of know the answers before they give them. For instance, when I interviewed Louis Zamperini, I was just getting to know him. I had just read the book Unbroken, which was a story of his life. And so I was learning as I was interviewing. But with Pastor Chuck, I mean, I've known him for over 40 years. As a young man coming to Christ and attending his church where he was my pastor there at Calvary Chapel of Costa Mesa. Then through the years, as I started in the ministry and continued to, you know, my relationship with Chuck changed over the years. And, he wasn't the easiest guy to interview, believe it or not. He was a very private man. He didn't really like to talk about himself that much. But I knew there were some fascinating stories in his life that people needed to hear. I also had the sense when I was interviewing Pastor Chuck that this was something that was effectively preserving his legacy for posterity. In other words, I thought, this is something people will view later, beyond the moment we're in. And it's something that I felt needed to be done for Pastor Chuck, because people needed to know his story. And they still need to know a story, because it's an inspiring story of how God chose a man to literally change a generation. And so here now is the interview I did with Pastor Chuck Smith from Harvest Orange County. Tell me about your call to ministry, Chuck.
8: Well, actually, Greg, I was studying to be a medical doctor.
9: You would have been a great doctor, I think.
8: Well, I would have had a lot of compassion, I'm sure.
9: Yeah.
8: In fact, that's, I think, what was in my heart, you know, helping people. I just had that, and I figured, that as a successful doctor, I could be a great layman in some church and just, help support and just serve the Lord in that capacity. And I was living in Santa Ana at the time, and the pastor came up one Sunday and said, there's a lady in the church that has paid a sponsorship for someone to go to the youth camp, and why don't you go? And I said, well, I had plans to go to Corona Del Mar and surf, and so.
9: And what year was this?
8: Oh, my, this was about 1943, 44, somewhere in there. And I went on up to this summer camp, and the speaker at the camp was a very inspiring fellow. And he made the statement, you have only one life, it will soon be passed. And only what's done for Christ will last. And it just hit me. And so that afternoon I was out under a big pine tree and just my Bible and just thinking about one life, it'll soon be passed. Only what's done for Christ will last. And so I felt the Lord speaking to my heart and saying, look, you can go ahead and become a doctor and you can help people physically and you can help them for a time, but they're all going to die. But if you will devote your life to helping people spiritually, then you're going to help them eternally. Now, do you want to give your life for something that is temporal or something that is eternal? And I couldn't argue with that. And so that was where I felt the Lord was calling me to go to Bible college. And so I figured when I went home and told my mom that I wasn't going to be a doctor, I was going to go to Bible college instead of USC. And she said, well, son, if that's what you feel the Lord is calling you to do, that's wonderful.
9: So you went to Life Bible College.
8: That's right.
9: You started out amazingly as a traveling evangelist. I mean, you're known as the expositor extraordinaire. Yes. But you were a traveling evangelist, and but then the Lord redirected you. But I want to talk a little bit about your wonderful wife, Kay. I wanted to talk about the time you met her. It was at a ball game, as I recall.
8: Yes.
9: And I think your brother may have been
8: playing. My brother was playing. And there was this gal sitting there on the stands and the benches there. And so I knew her, and so I was sitting there talking to her and all. And Kay came up with some of her friends, and she had been in Bible college that night and had come over to the game after the school. She got out a hanky and started dusting off the bench, and so I scooted away from this gal because I didn't want her to think that I was, with that gal.
9: Smart guy.
8: And so I said, here, I've dusted off a place for you. And so she sat down, and then she remembered that she had left some books back at the Bible college, had to go get them. And so I said, well, I'll drive you back to get them, So there was this real old funky car there. And so I opened the door and let her get in and sit down. And I walked around to the driver's side, and then I started laughing. I said, this is not my car. I don't know who the car belongs. it belongs to.
10: I've never heard that. That's funny.
8: But I had a neat Ford convertible at that time, yeah. And it was parked right in front of that car. Right. So
10: so it's like a definite upgrade.
8: Yes, it was definitely an upgrade. So we went back to the college, and then we went to Vandy Camps that night.
10: It was one of those Vandy places
8: we all went. Yeah. And that was the beginning of our relationship. And
10: now, you guys fell in love. You know, it's been said when you know love at first sight is nothing special. It's when two people have been looking at each other for years and still love each other, it becomes a miracle. You've been married to Kay for how long?
8: 63 years.
10: Okay, now here's the interesting thing. So how long was your courtship? Go ahead, say it.
8: 6 weeks.
10: 6 weeks.
8: Our friends said it'll never last.
10: Well, they were sure wrong, weren't they?
8: Oh, they've all died.
10: So Chuck... That's funny. Okay, so Chuck, question. What's the secret to a long and successful marriage? I mean, I know it's a big question, but just give us a couple thoughts. Like, you've been married all these years. What? Tell us what a secret is.
8: Well, I think it's having Christ at the center of it, you know, because differences are going to arise. I mean, but if you can always come together in Christ, in other words, you know, you don't agree maybe on certain things that you should want be doing and so forth, but if you can bring to the Lord and say, now, Lord, you guide us in this, and you give us the decision, you know, and so it's not my mastering over her or her mastering over me, but it's both of us being mastered by Jesus Christ.
10: Amen. Yeah, that's right. You know what I think what people don't know about you, Chuck, is you've had a lot of ups and downs in life. You know, because you're such an optimistic person, people may think, oh, he's had a really happy life. And really what we've talked about so far has been a really happy life.
8: Yes.
10: I mean, but you've had your hard times as well. In your book, A Memoir of Grace, you write, quote, "Grace does not shield the cruel realities of a world damaged by the fall. We're not in heaven yet. And God does not spare us from the crushing blows that come to everyone. We lose people we love. We suffer. We grieve. We journey on. But we're not abandoned."
8: That's right.
10: And Chuck, an unimaginable tragedy happened to you when your father and your brother were killed in a plane crash.
8: Yes.
10: Where were you when you heard that news, and how did you react to such a horrific thing?
8: Well, my brother had started a motorcycle shop up in Victorville. And he had a plane, and my dad had retired and went up to help him because my dad was real sharp in business and accounting and all. And so they were going to fly on down to Orange County and from Victorville in my brother's plane. It was a stormy night, and they came right into the center of the storm, and the plane was a small plane, and it just had run out of fuel when they were over San Onofre area, and they crashed down there, and they both were killed in the crash. And so, you know, it was an interesting thing that was extremely hard for me to handle because it was so sudden. Yeah. You're not prepared for it. You're not ready for it. And it's a shock that just really hits you right, you know, in the guts. And so I had a hard, hard time. I would, after that dream that my dad and brother, we did a lot of things together that, you know, we would be out and I would be so excited in my dream, you know, that here we are having this great time, water skiing or whatever. And then you wake up to the reality, you know, they're not there. And I mean, it was just so hard. It took me a long time to actually, you know, get over that. But the question is always why? You know, and that question will haunt you and make you crazy trying to figure out why did this happen and so forth. But I don't know why, but what I do know is, you know, that God is good and God loves me and God's working out his perfect plan in my life. And so I'm just content with that.
10: Do you ever have doubts, Chuck, just about why is this happening? This isn't right, or
8: no, no way.
10: Are you? Do you have fears?
8: No fears.
10: You don't ever have things that frighten you?
8: No.
10: Boo. That didn't work. Chuck, you're the thing is, knowing Chuck, I believe what he's saying because he lives what he says. You know, you've been a model on Running the Race of Life, and we've seen you start your race. We've talked about that tonight. Mm-hmm. Maybe middle point somewhere around the Jesus movement.
11: Yeah.
10: And now you're coming to where you're thinking about finishing the race.
11: Yes.
10: Billy Graham was asked the question in an interview, if you were to do things over again, would you do it differently? He said, yes, I would study more. I would pray more. I would travel less, take less speaking engagements. If I had it to do over again, I'd spend more time in meditation and prayer, just telling the Lord how much I love him. And I'm looking forward to the time that we're going to spend together for eternity. Chuck, if you were going to do things over again, would you do anything differently?
8: Greg, I think that the Lord had charge of the whole thing. Yeah. And so I wouldn't try and improve on his program.

0: What has been the best decision of your life?
1: Marrying Kay.
0: I thought you would say that. Do you remember your first sermon, Chuck?
1: Yes, I do.
0: Well, what did you preach on?
1: Well, I preached on, if any man will come after me, let him deny himself, take up his cross, and follow me.
0: Let me ask you some of the really important questions now that are burning on everyone's, I think, mind right now. Chuck Smith, what is your favorite color?
1: It all depends on what you're talking about. If you're talking about eyes, my wife has the most beautiful blue eyes, and so blue would be the favorite color for eyes.
0: Yeah.
1: Talk about lips. Well, I don't think blue would be my favorite color.
0: Unless they're very cold.
1: Yeah.
0: And hair is not so good either.
1: Right.
0: Blue hair. So, but you like blue.
1: Yes.
0: What's your favorite kind of food?
1: Oh, my. Rack of lamb.
0: Oh, rack of lamb.
1: Yeah.
0: Nice. What's your favorite song?
1: The Love of God.
0: Why is that your favorite song?
1: Well, I think that's probably the first song I sang as a solo in church when I was a kid.
0: How old were you?
1: I was 14.
0: Nice. Who are your heroes?
1: Oh, Billy Graham definitely is one of my heroes.
0: And you've gotten to know Billy Graham?
1: I've had that privilege, yes.
0: I've heard him speak of you many times, of just his admiration for you. But what makes you laugh? What do you find funny?
1: My grandkids.
0: Yeah, they're always fun, aren't they? How do you want to be remembered, Chuck?
1: Just as one who loves the Word of God and loves the people of God.
0: Amen. And you are known for that now.
1: Yeah. No, that's what,
0: so you're already there.
1: Praise the Lord.
0: Amen. Okay. Chuck, any final thought of something you would like to say to us about serving the Lord, following the Lord, that is really important to you?
1: We are living in a rapidly changing world. Yeah. The important thing is that we hold on to an unchanging Christ. Yeah. And that, you know, that Jesus Christ is the same yesterday, today, and forever. Right. And when you're living in uncertain kind of conditions, it's just important that you have an anchor that doesn't change. And so just hold on to our unchanging Christ.
0: Amen. Hold the course.
1: Hold the course. You bet.
0: Let's thank Pastor Chuck Smith.

0: it's not very often that someone comes and impacts an entire generation of people, but Chuck Smith clearly was one of those men, and he was a major part in a full-blown American revival called the Jesus Movement. And because of his faithful teaching of the word, the impact of that movement continues to this present day through the people that he has influenced. And, you know, after my son Christopher went to be with the Lord, Chuck Smith came over to my house and we were talking. And he said to me, I asked him, you know, I asked him why. Why would this happen, Chuck? And he said, you know, Greg, never trade what you don't know for what you do know. And that was something I remembered, and it stayed with me. You know, what do I not know? Well, I don't know why the Lord called my son home at the age of 33, and I don't know a lot of things. But what I do know is God loves me. I do know my son is in heaven. I do know I'll see him again. So let's apply that now to Pastor Chuck himself. What do we not know? Well, we don't understand why Chuck would get cancer. You know, why does a man of God like Chuck have to suffer? We don't know the answer to that. But here's what we do know. We do know he loved the Lord. We do know that he faithfully preached the gospel and taught the word of God. We do know he's in heaven, and we do know we'll see him again. And in that day, when we see him and we see loved ones that have gone on before us, all of those questions will be answered, and all of those tears will be dried, and we will be able to say God knew exactly what he was doing. And in faith, we say it now, and we want to follow his example and continue to follow Christ and be ready to meet the Lord, because you never know when he might call you or me home.
1: Yeah, that's right. Well, we're so glad you've joined us today here on A New Beginning for what we're calling Legends Week. We're highlighting the lives of some notable men of God. Louis Zamperini, today Pastor Chuck Smith, and next time, Pastor Chuck Swindoll. 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But Pastor Greg, one of the many things you and Pastor Chuck share is a love for the gospel and its power to change lives.
0: Yeah.
1: It has the power to save people from their sins.
0: That's right.
1: If someone wants to make a change right now and make things right with the Lord, what do they need to do?
0: Here's what the Bible says. Whoever will call upon the name of the Lord will be saved. So you need to reach out to God. Not just think about it. Not just say, one of these days I would like to. Just do it. In fact, you can do it right now. You say, well, how do I call out to the name of the Lord? You do it through prayer. God is just a prayer away. He desires a relationship with you. He wants you to know him. He wants to reveal himself to you. So you just need to call out and say, Lord, save me and help me. How about if I lead you in a prayer? And you could pray this prayer after me. You can pray it out loud if you like. You can pray it quietly in your heart, but direct this prayer toward God, and you could pray it after me right now. You ready? Pray this after me. Lord Jesus, I know that I'm a sinner, but I know that you're the Savior, and I want a relationship with you. So as your word says, I'm calling on the name of the Lord. I'm asking you to save me from my sin, and I'm asking that we begin a new relationship today. Thank you for loving me and sending your son Jesus to die on the cross for my sin and then raising him from the dead. I now put my faith and trust in Jesus Christ, and I ask this in Jesus' name. Amen.
1: Amen. 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Well, Pastor Greg, it's a real privilege to have a special guest with us today. Many people know the name Dr. Frank Turek. He's a true apologetics expert and, of course, an author and a speaker.
2: Yeah.
1: And right now we're making available his book called I Don't Have Enough Faith to Be an Atheist.
2: Yes.
1: And, Frank, let me ask you this. I don't know if this is something you can come up with off the top of your head, but what's the funniest moment you've ever had during a debate with an atheist or even a skeptic?
3: Wow, I just had one. It was on our YouTube channel, the Cross Examine YouTube channel, where a young atheist girl got up to the microphone at one of the colleges we were at recently, and she said, you know, I've been reading Bart Ehrman, who is a skeptic New Testament scholar, and she went into some argument, and I said, well, actually, there's evidence that goes all the way back to the event of the resurrection itself. And even people like Bart Ehrman agree this is very early evidence. It happens to be a creed that we know from 1 Corinthians chapter 15, verses 3 to 8. This is something that predated Paul writing down 1 Corinthians. And even people like Bart Ehrman say that that creed in 1 Corinthians verses 3 to 8, which talks about all the people Jesus appeared to after he rose from the dead, that goes all the way back to near the alleged resurrection itself, within months or just a year or two. And so she was trying to explain how I can't trust the New Testament documents because they're written down too late. And I said, well, this data goes all the way back to the event itself. And, she said, well, what's your source? And I said, Bart Ehrman. She was bringing Bart Ehrman up to say we can't believe it. And I'm bringing Bart Ehrman up to say, wow, No, we can believe it because it's early, even though Bart Ehrman doesn't conclude Jesus rose from the dead. I think the evidence shows he did.
1: That's good.
2: Well, you've written a book. You've written many. How many books have you written, Frank?
3: I'm on my sixth now with The War on Reality. But this book, the I Don't Have Enough Faith to Be an Atheist book, we just updated after 22 years. Nice. It originally came out in 2004. Dr. Geiser and I wrote it. And this one, Dr. Geiser went to be with the Lord back in 2019. I sort of worked with his son on updating this one. And so this version of I Don't Have Enough Faith to Be an Atheist releases this month.
1: Yeah, that's right. 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

0: It's Afternoons with Friends, AM 1220, The Word. Christine Lane hanging with you. Thanks for making me a part of your day and in work and school as we roll right on through the week. And a special guest in studio with me. You hear him on his show right here on WHKW, Time in the Vineyard. We've got Pastor Jeff Toring. Welcome.
1: Thank you. Thank you for having me, Christine.
0: Absolutely. Absolutely. So Liberty Valley Church, a great partner of us here at Salem and the Word Cleveland. Love the partnership. Love being able to work with you and share things that are going on at Liberty Valley Church. You guys are always growing. You guys just more and more people coming to hear the message and hear the word because of what you're doing in the community. So give us a little bit of a little inside information. What's been going on at the church?
1: Well, there's all kind of secret conspiracies always happening that just arouse the the curiosity of the people. No.
0: So it's really curious hats that are
1: not
0: coming really, in.
1: Yeah, right. Tinfoil hats. No, we're exercising, proclaiming the gospel, of course. That's the number one duty of the church. The number one duty of the pastor is to preach the gospel. So that's always at the core. But then Jesus said, you are the light of the world and the salt of the world. And so there are different ways that the church does that in order to create a thirst, you know, from the salt. And so we get involved in many avenues to try to take advantage of that. The salt is definitely salty. So with that comes the thirst. And then you just deliver the water, the word of God.
0: Well, and one of the things you guys have going on is an upcoming movie that you guys are going to be screening, hosting, called Duty to Disobey. So what is this all about and why are you guys involved with this?
1: So that's regarding a gentleman that was a 20-year veteran of the Air Force and then also I think spent a couple, at least one decade or more as a private contractor for the government. And that is regarding the shots that were mandated during the COVID era and how he was advocate against the shots or at least against the mandates. Mm-hmm. And so we are helping him and partnering with him because we saw through that, of course, all of us, you know, when we lived through it, you weren't sure in the beginning
0: right.
1: where it was going.
0: Yeah.
1: And so a little bit of biblical discernment and Holy Spirit discernment on what is currently happening. And he saw some of the things and not only saw it, but took action. And then there were some repercussions that came to him by standing up with those letters.
0: All right. So the movie, you're showing it, you're partnering with this Duty to Disobey. When's this happening?
1: I don't know the date offhand.
0: Thursday, October 15th at 6:30.
1: Okay, yeah. That sounds good.
0: All right, let's try that again. Okay, so Duty to Disobey, as you said, it reveals what happens to those who refused the vaccine and tells their stories. When is this going to be shown at Liberty Valley Church?
1: That's on Thursday evening, October 15th. Is it the 16th?
0: It's the 15th.
1: It's the 15th. Thursday, October 15th at 6:30 p.m.
0: Okay. And
1: trick questions.
0: If it wasn't for Marcy, what would you do? Oh, my goodness. All right. So that's, one big thing that you've got coming to the church. And you do have one of another show over on our sister station, WHK 1420. And that is called One of His Footmen.
1: Yes.
0: People can hear your preaching and teaching over here on WHKW. What is One of His Footmen?
1: So One of His Footmen is an outreach activist branch that is stemming from Liberty Valley, but I founded it as a separate organization. It's a separate 501c3, but it works in tandem with Liberty because it's, again, the light and the salt aspect. So in 2020, actually, if we back up, the story begins before the story begins, right? So it seems almost biblical, almost prophetical, although, you know, it's not, but it, so before 2020, we had, went through a large building process and there was just a lot that was happening within our church. But at the same time, a couple of our missionaries came off the field. They had planted their churches. They were well established. And so they were coming off, and then we had mission funds that we had, that generally would go to them. And we decided at that time we could see the kind of the horizon in America, that America itself was bleeding. And so we determined to become missionaries to America, and that we would no longer, at least at that time, postpone any funding that went outside for missions. And we became missionaries to America. Then, right after that, about a year later, of course, 2020 comes, and we have the whole COVID, we have the shutdowns, we have the election of 2020.
0: Right.
1: You know, the nation really is in a spiral. And so it put us in a place at that time, at that moment, unknowing to us that we were preparing for that. And then we seen through when churches closed, we seen of the Lord work in an extraordinary way, just because we were almost prepped for it.
0: Right.
1: And so we seen a lot of people come to Christ that normally would not have. So for instance, we got involved more so in the political realm, and we were doing the taboo of mixing, you know, religion and politics. But we saw several people. For instance, one gent came to one of our services because of our involvement in governing, and he approached me at the end of service, and he goes, "Hey, you know, just so you know, I'm not religious, but I'm very patriotic, so that's why I'm here."
0: Okay.
1: And I said, "All right, okay, well, that's fine reason, right?" So again, the salt is working because it's creating a thirst,
0: right?
1: Well, then the second week he comes forward at the end of service and says the same thing. You know, I'm not religious, but I'm patriotic. And I said, well, you are in a church. So
0: 2 weeks in a row,
1: 2 weeks in a row. Right. And then the third week he came down and wrote on the visitor card, "I need to be born again. I need to be saved."
0: That's amazing.
1: So
0: I love that.
1: Led him to the Lord right there. And then about a month later or 6 weeks later, his wife did the same thing, came forward and also accepted Christ as Savior. So right around that time, there was this outpouring where we baptized 30 some people at a moment when most churches were closed.
0: Right.
1: And the fruit was actually just dwindling on the vine. But we ended up having not just other church members, you know, because we're not really for that. You know, it doesn't help the kingdom when church people just church hop.
0: Right.
1: That's not increasing the kingdom.
0: No.
1: That's probably hurting the kingdom for the most part.
0: Mm-hmm.
1: But these were unbelievers coming to hear the gospel because of the salt that we're producing. So that was such a fruit-bearing process that something that was predetermined, I guess you could say, from 2019... then branched off, and we made the mission statement that the churchman and the statesman would combine.
0: And that's, I love how you put it, that it's, you know, missionaries in America. You know, you're preaching to those that you would think already have some sort of foundation. They just obviously with their own beliefs turn away. But many people, as we've learned, either were, you know, religious at one point, turned away from it for whatever reason. And in the political climate that we've been in since 2020, it is just, there's so much uncertainty that people are looking for something to believe in, for something to hold on to, for strength above themselves and above, you know, above their neighbor, like do it together. And so Liberty Valley, obviously a great place to do that as people are coming through your doors and being able to mix that, cross that political divide. Have you gotten pushback from that? Like,
1: yes, there's, of course, always pushback. You're always going to have the Sanballat and Tobiah, you know, if you're building the wall, even in Nehemiah's day, there's always people from within and without. You know, some of our members didn't really care for it. But they were weeded out. And so Jesus talked about wheat and tares always within the church, in a local church and in the church at large. You know, there's wheat and tares. There's people that you think are believers, but they're not. And a lot of times you won't know that until pressure, you know, even in the parable of the sower, he says that persecution comes and they fall off the vine. So sometimes pressure on humans will produce who they really are. And 2020 did that. But then also there were people who knew something is suspicious, something just doesn't look right.
0: Right.
1: You know, the Amy Acton debacle of closing down everything prematurely, that sparked in, whether you're right or left, if you have any discernment, there was, wait a minute, how does she know there's 100,000? Because that's what her claim was, right? Like way early in March. There's 100,000 people in Ohio that have the virus, and a little bit of biblical discernment, but not even that. I mean, it was unbelievers that were coming to question the narrative. That became a little bit of an avenue for us where we can at least have conversation and then have some at least open conversation.
0: Right. So you've got Liberty Valley Church, you've got one of his footmen kind of merged together, two separate. How are you making Liberty Valley stand out in all of this? Is it just mixed and it's we are one, you know, presented out there?
1: Well, so some of the, like you said, some of the opposition that calls. So we have billboards that are out on the freeways for quite some time. That says oneofhisfootmen.org, and it says Make America Righteous Again. And of course, it resembles the Trump campaign signs, sure. You know. And so it makes people that are leaning left a little bit outraged as they ride down the road. but the truth is then when they call with hostility.
0: Sure.
1: But with grace and truth, I'm like, well, let's talk about this. And so somebody who enters the conversation with hostility within 15, 20 minutes of just having American conversation, not right or left or religious or not religious, just conversation. And that opens the door to what are you thinking? Why are you so hostile against this? And this is why we're doing what we're doing. And after about 15 to 20 minutes of conversation with somebody who's hostile on the phone in the beginning, it explains itself because I, in one particular gentleman, I told him literally, hey, you know, we just accomplished my goal because you and I come from opposite ends of the spectrum, but we just had what turned to be a civilized conversation of a topic that we disagree on. And that's how you're going to solve the issues. That's how you make America great again. It's a nation divided cannot stand, Jesus said.
0: Right.
1: So yeah, there's places where we make our stand and this is the divide and we won't cross over it and we won't break our convictions. But on the other hand, you know, your goal isn't to be, combatant.
0: Right. That's not what Jesus wants.
1: No.
0: Not at all.
1: No. So it's a mixture of two. Sometimes it's just being courteous to your neighbor.
0: Right. Well, and it's really kind of like the Charlie Kirk effect. You know, he was out there on these campuses having those exact conversations and changing hearts and minds.
1: Yeah, and that's the power of the gospel. So, Jesus, you know, the interesting part about that is Paul said that he has chosen the foolishness of preaching to save them that believe. And that verse is a little bit odd because he's saying, I chose the foolishness of preaching, not foolish preaching, but the foolishness of preaching. Mm-hmm. You know, some guy standing up behind a box and shouting it out.
0: Right.
1: I've chosen the foolishness of preaching to save them that believe. And so that you have to think of in a theological aspect. Well, I thought people who believe are already saved. Then why are we choosing the foolishness of preaching to save them that believe? So you have some different avenues there to take.
0: Right.
1: And that happens in this kind of ministry because you're getting people that think that they believe, they think that they are a believer, but they're not, because everybody in America thinks they're, you know, we're Christian because we're Americans and we're Caucasian and, you know, white Anglo-Saxon or whatever, you know, I'm not a Muslim. So therefore, on the sheet, on the census sheet, I guess I'm a Christian, you know, but, you know, and, you know, I was baptized as an infant, which they don't remember. But that is bringing faith to the table.
0: Right. Well, and there's, again, people out there that, as you said, think are believers. Maybe they, are looking for something more and know, as you said, you don't want church hoppers, but maybe they're looking for the right place. Why is Liberty Valley Church that place?
1: Because we proclaim the gospel, but we're also Bible teachers. So, you know, my job is to teach the word of God. And so you have a choice that I made way back in the beginning of my ministry. And that is to teach the word of God in its context. So you're going book by book, chapter by chapter, verse by verse, and you're teaching it. So there's a difference between preaching and teaching. You know, preaching is exhortation, so that you'll see in certain churches where it's, you know, stories and illustrations mm-hmm. and quotes. And, you know, you may have one Bible verse,
0: right.
1: But then the guy goes and tells a story trying to illustrate his ideas of this one Bible verse. And by the time you're done, what Bible verse are we talking about?
0: Mm-hmm.
1: You know, like we've been on some story about a drawbridge for 15 minutes and we kind of lost track here. To where it's better if you let the Bible teach the Bible. So how I disciplined ourselves is we go, it's an exposition of the scripture. So you're teaching what the Bible says. But on top of that, the Old Testament, Paul says, is written for our example. So my method is to let the Bible teach the Bible. So if you go back to the Old Testament and some of those narratives, those are designed to bring out New Testament principles. So when you're learning the New Testament, so if we're in Ephesians, you know, Ephesians 6, the armor of God, most people don't know that Paul is referring to Isaiah. So he's giving a commentary on Isaiah because God said that he was that soldier. And so now you're not only learning Ephesians 6, but you're learning Isaiah the prophet, and both of them are feeding each other. So you can go back and forth and learn the nuances of God on how do we put on this armor? How does that armor work? Mm-hmm. How is it the most functional armor in the world or in eternity? So rather than have this big long illustration about a Roman soldier about, you know, his feet shod with certain kind of boots that was in the Roman Empire, which that's not bad too. I mean, it's just not our method.
0: Right.
1: Our method is to magnify the word, and that is, you know, faith comes by hearing, hearing by the word of God.
0: And where can people find information about the church, about things coming up, even the movie screening on the 15th of October at Liberty Valley Church? What's your website?
1: You can go to Liberty Valley Church, of course, libertyvalleychurch.org. That gives a lot more of the church slant. And then we have oneofhisfootmen.org, which kind of leans towards the political activism, but it also is combining all the events. So if you're a believer and you're looking to lead somebody who's not, and they may be politically oriented, you know, that's where we would lead them to the Footman website.
0: Okay.
1: Because they're going to see more salt there. They're going to see more information that is from a biblical worldview, which in and of itself brings to light things like COVID and the vaccines and the vaccine mandates and the shutdowns. Like, what is the biblical worldview to all those things?
0: Right. And there, you know, someone may be new to the area. Someone, you know, may be looking for that new church home. And Liberty Valley Church is right there in Northfield, correct?
1: Yes. We have a new campus. We bought the last 20 acres of Acadia Farms, which was Cyrus Eaton, the mogul. That was his home address. And so we bought the last 20 acres there and built the City on a Hill. The
0: City on a Hill there in Northfield. So the big event upcoming is Duty to Disobey, the movie screening October 15th at 6:30 there at Liberty Valley Church. And of course, if you're a pastor or a ministry leader, another event that Liberty Valley is so graciously partnered with us on is hosting the upcoming Uplift, which is our pastor's event. And that is going to be November 4th right there at Liberty Valley Church. And love to have you there. Come talk shop, if you will, with fellow pastors. Get your heart renewed. Dr. Brian Chappell will be our featured speaker. Tickets, they are free to go. You just need to register. So if you can make it, if you have a pastor friend or loved one that needs to be, you know, Pastor Jeff, we've talked about, you know, why we do these events. And your thing is, as a pastor, you also need to get filled. You know, you guys as pastors are shouldering a lot of the weight from your own congregations and communities, right? So this, you know, is a time for you guys to come. And you've been to some of our events. What can people expect?
1: Well, you're right. So shepherds have different needs because we're, you know, it's the sheep and the shepherd have a different relationship. So shepherd to shepherd, we do need to be fed. And generally, there is not much conversation to be had where you're being challenged. You know, a shepherd can talk to another shepherd generally. And we know, you know, like there's not a place really in the scripture that none of us are not familiar with. Mm-hmm. So to have some kind of new, fresh food to be brought to our plate is important. You know, we have to be fed. We have to feed ourselves. But on the other hand, sometimes it's profitable to come to an event like this where it is designed to feed the pastor or to feed the church leader who is always giving out, giving out, giving out.
0: Yeah. So come be fed spiritually, be encouraged to continue your mission and your work with your own communities. And we'll also feed your belly because Chick-fil-A of Macedonia is going to be sharing with us chicken biscuits and fruits for a little
1: sounds
0: light breakfast.
1: Baptist, doesn't it?
0: It does.
1: Chicken and biscuits.
0: I sign me up for the chicken biscuits.
1: Yeah, it's like manna and quail, you know.
0: So November 4th is the Uplift Pastors Appreciation Event. Would love to see you there. You can go to thewordcleveland.com. And register yourself, your pastor, your ministry leader. It's not just for senior pastors. We'd love to see you. We want you to be filled. And if you are looking for a new church home, that's where Liberty Valley comes in. And Pastor Jeff, thank you for

0: 17. The authority, sufficiency, infallibility, and inerrancy of Scripture are doctrines that are absolutely foundational to the ongoing work of God and His Church. We cannot engage a lost and hurting world with the gospel unless we are convinced of its divine origin. As J.C. Ryle wrote, "Without the Bible as a divine book to turn to as the basis of their doctrine and practice, Christians have no solid ground for present peace or hope, and no right to claim the attention of mankind." Paul addressed this very issue when he reminded Timothy that all Scripture is breathed out by God. In other words, the Bible is not a human product infused with divinity. It's a divine gift produced through human instrumentality. Its every book, chapter, sentence, and syllable was originally given by God's inspiration. The doctrine of Scripture, like many other Christian doctrines, can be challenging to grapple with. But the fact that something is difficult to understand does not undermine its truthfulness. Furthermore, when it comes to the doctrine of Scripture, there are matters that we can consider objectively. For example, it's easy to see that the Bible is a completely harmonious work. While it was written by more than 30 authors over a period of about 1,500 years, all the writers tell the same story, giving the same account of this world, the character of its creator, and the problem of the human heart, and pointing to the same wonderful way of salvation through the sacrifice of the Lamb of God, all the way from Genesis to Revelation. The Bible also transcends time, culture, gender, and intellect. Some books may fit a certain person, a certain era, or a certain place, but there is no other book that perfectly stands up to the challenges of every day and every age, and to the questions that confront life itself. The brightest minds cannot exhaust the riches of God's Word, and yet at the same time, even young girls and boys can read their Bibles and discover its truth transforming their lives. The authority, sufficiency, infallibility, and inerrancy of Scripture are the grounds on which we must stand, and we have divine help in order to do so. The same Spirit that inspired the Word of God illumines the Word of God and convinces us that it is the Word of God given to us so that we may believe in Him who is the Word made flesh. It is as the Spirit does this work in you that your belief in the divine authorship of Scripture is undergirded and moves from only being an intellectual assent to a doctrine to an active hunger for more of the Word and more of the One who is both its author and its subject.
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5: Josh Booth back with Bill Bullington. And hey, Bill, I seem to hear a lot about taxes when it comes to investing.
6: Well, a lot of people pay an awful lot of attention to taxes, and oftentimes it hurts their investment performance. How you're invested is just as important as how much in taxes you're going to pay, and you shouldn't let one outweigh the other.
5: So really, you should just have a balanced approach.
6: Balance is key. Everybody has a certain personality type. They've got a certain risk tolerance. Most people don't even know what it is until they sit down with someone like me and show them what different portfolios would return and what kind of risk they're taking. You need to match that up with your personality as closely as you possibly can. Otherwise, you're going to be too uncomfortable and you have a tendency to abandon your plans.
5: And there's really no one-size-fits-all plan.
6: No, I've never seen two people that were identical.

0: Michael, when it came to their investment profile. It just hasn't happened yet.
1: So what should people do?
0: 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Either way, the phone number is 330-664-0700, and that website again is bullingtoncapital.com.
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5: You start to really reveal who you actually are in connecting with people emotionally and spiritually. Like, this is not, I'm not who I think you want me to be. This is who I actually am. Mm. And learning to just become more authentic and vulnerable in a relationship.
4: Well, which season of relationship are you in? Is it spring or summer or fall or perhaps maybe a little more like winter? We're talking today with Counselor Deborah Falada on Focus on the Family with Jim Daly about ways that we can navigate every season of our relationships. Thanks for joining us. I'm John Fuller.
6: You know, I'm excited about today's program, John, because it really will illuminate where couples are at. I remember Gene and I, man, when we were first dating, I proposed, we started to do our premarital counseling. We were on the cloud. I mean, I couldn't breathe without being around Gene, right? I lived in San Diego at the time. I remember driving her dinner to Orange County, 90 minutes each way. She worked at a vet clinic, and I knew she liked this Thai meal at this Thai restaurant, and I'd go get it and bring it to her and then just sit there and eat with her during her break and then drive 90 minutes back to San Diego. Wow. That was the best time of my life. And, you know, you just want to maintain that. It's hard to maintain that attitude because of that infatuation. But I think today we're going to, I think, help you with staying engaged, hopefully, and kind of enjoying the warmth of those seasons of relationship, spring and summer. It's a great place to live, but all of them have things we can learn from.
4: Yeah, they're part of the human experience. And I'm so glad Deborah Falada is here. She's a listener and viewer favorite, and she's a wife, mom of four, married to John, and a licensed professional counselor. We're talking about some of the concepts in her newest book, Relationship Skills, The Four Seasons That Will Make or Break Your Love Life. And we've got details about Deborah and this resource on our website.
6: Deborah, welcome back. So good to have you here.
5: Always good to be with you.
6: You know, let me paint a picture from the research that we've read. Greg Smalley, who runs our marriage area, he and his wife, Erin, they are aware of research, which you are too probably, that 24% of couples in the church are in a marital crisis. There's some conflict that is putting them in a bad place. That's a quarter of the couples. Mm. And on the one hand, I appreciate that vulnerability that they answered the survey that way. It should also be a wake-up call for pastors and the rest of us in the church that, A, if we're in that place, we need to get help. B, if others are in that place, we need to be talking about the difficulties in marriage and the idea that it's okay to hurt. We want to get to a better place because of our witness for Christ, right?
5: Right.
6: We should be showing the world that we can have happy, good, solid, joyful marriages.
5: Amen. Relationships are the great revealer, aren't they? Mm. They reveal what's going on inside of us, and they often reveal what God wants to heal. And I think when all of these things come up, including a point of marital crisis, it is an opportunity to go deeper with our healing.
6: What do you see in those couples that make it possible to get to a better place?
5: If I had to give you the number one word, it would be ownership.
6: Huh.
5: Owning my weaknesses, sins, struggles, owning what I bring to the table and starting to do it differently. Because when I'm just focused on the other person and what they're needing to do differently and what they're doing wrong, I stay stuck. But when I can own, God moves me forward. When I can find my role, I now have some sort of control and I can actually begin to do things differently.
6: That's really good. And that's what the book is about.
5: It's interesting because as I've been working with couples now for almost two decades, I have seen that just like in nature, as nature walks through these four particular seasons, so do we in relationships. We walk through spring, summer, fall, and winter. Each season has a purpose. Each season comes with its own obstacles and its own opportunities. And if we lean in and learn from these seasons, we can actually become better as individuals and have healthier relationships as well.
6: Yeah. Let's describe them. Spring, summer, fall, and winter. Give us the definition.
5: Brief overview. The season of spring is the season of growth. It's the season of new beginnings. It's a season of attraction and connection. And you see life through a rose-colored lens, right? You know what it's like to have the flowers blooming and blossoming. Then we move into the season of summer where things get hot. Summer is the season of intimacy and deeper connection emotionally, spiritually, physically. But you can also get stuck in the heat of summer if you're not careful. You can get burned by summer. We move into the season of fall, which is the season of conflict and communication. Fall is where your true colors start to shine through, you know, and you start really seeing that person for who they are. But that can come with conflict. And then we move into the season of winter, which I always say is the season of turning inward. It's a season of hibernation. But not only that, winter, I have learned, is also a season of disinfecting. God uses winter to disinfect the ground and get it ready for the season of spring. So even when you're in a season of winter that feels cool, that feels apathetic, that feels frozen, there is hope that spring can come again.
6: Boy, that's such a good analogy. Man, it just fits. I think when we get to heaven, one of the things, if we know in full, like Paul writes, rather than looking through the glass dimly, I think it's going to be the cycles that God put into the universe.
5: That we
6: all
5: didn't
6: of it.
5: Know about.
6: Yeah, that we didn't know the importance of.
5: I agree.
6: And that's even where Paul writes about nature. When you look at nature, you can see God in nature. I think that rhythm that you've identified in relationship, just like the earth going around the sun.
5: Right.
6: There's something there that God wanted us to see and made it that plain.
5: Yes.
6: You can see it in yourself. Let's get into spring and we'll go through all of the seasons. But I think John and I share this commonality that when I met Jean and you met John, you two, you and Jean, did not have that like love at first sight, unlike John and I had in looking at the two of you. What was going on there for you and John?
5: My first thought when I met my husband, before I knew he was going to be my husband, was he's really tall. And who wears long sleeve dress shirt with shorts?
6: Did you ever get an answer to that question? Because
5: no.
6: I'm with you.
5: But you know what he tells me now? He says, hey, I didn't try to trick you. I was never a fashionable guy.
6: Well, or he could have said it worked, didn't it?
5: It worked. It got you in the end.
6: It made you think about him.
5: But it's funny because, you know, you have this idea of what it's supposed to be like when you meet the person that you're going to marry, that there's going to be writing in the sky or God's going to just say, that's the one, and you're going to know. But even though John looked at me and thought, I think I'm going to marry this woman one day, and I looked at him and thought, what kind of fashion statement is that? We both had to navigate through the four seasons of the relationship. We both needed to see what was really here. And each season reveals what you need to know in order to know whether or not this person is going to actually be a good fit. So it doesn't really matter what you feel at the start of the relationship. What matters is what's revealed through the seasons of the relationship.
6: That's so, so good. You mentioned in the book that attraction certainly is powerful. And I think many psychologists have listed how that works. You know, you see somebody you're attracted to, and then it goes to holding hands and so on and so forth until full emotional and physical intimacy, which is for the Christian community. That's where we want to see that in the context of marriage, right?
5: Right.
6: Not just one night flings, obviously. But that is how God has set up that attraction scale. And
5: yeah,
6: you can see it. It's very predictable to where psychologists, counselors, you know, the path and the pattern that usually happens. In that context, you said you and John described your own rose-tinted glasses when it came to your premarital counseling. What did that look like?
5: Yeah. You know, when we first got engaged, and I will note that as we went through these seasons, my attraction toward him grew. You know, there's different levels of attraction and physical attraction, emotional, spiritual attraction. All these things start to grow to the height of the point where we were engaged. And I remember going through premarital work and doing this assessment with our counselor. And he looked at me and he's like, Deborah, you rated everything off the charts. Like, this guy has no flaw. Like, you really are seeing this relationship through a rose-colored lens. And I was. Mm. The reality of the hardships of a relationship had not yet hit. I was in full-blown spring, seeing everything through that lens of growth and attraction and blossoming and blooming. But reality is, spring is just one season of a relationship. It's just one fraction of the relationship. And all of the other seasons actually add depth and meaning to the relationship. And we hadn't gone through those quite yet.
6: Yeah, it's such a, again, a great framework to understand human relationship. And it's just a good way to look at it. And it gives you insight into perhaps where you're at and right. where you want to move from there to a better place or stay where you're at if you're in that spring, summer area. Healthy give and take in relationships is essential. It's a learned skill set, I think. I don't know that we come into marriage with that ability. We probably have a modicum of it, and then we get better, hopefully.
5: Yeah.
6: And I think the fallout, like our hope restored, which is where couples are struggling significantly, and that's okay. Come as you are, just don't stay that way.
5: Exactly.
6: And that's where we can do so much work to help couples get to a better place. I know that's what you do in your counseling. But you illustrate this beautifully with your experience of gardening.
5: Yes.
6: So what's going on there?
5: I'm a plant killer, unfortunately.
6: And I am too.
5: I have not really mastered it yet. It's funny because typically I forget to water my plants. I just forget, they move on with life, and then they die because they did not get enough water. So John got me these succulents, and he's like, listen, Deb, you hardly have to water these. It'll be fine.
6: It's called a cactus.
5: It'll be fine. Just once a week. Put a couple drops in. But I forgot if I did or if I hadn't, and what I ended up doing was overwatering the plant, and then they also died. So as I'm going through this planting and the analogies are flowing in my mind, I realize that relationships are like a plant. You can kill a plant by giving it too little water. But you can also kill a plant by giving it too much water. Mm. And I think that's something we don't talk about enough in relationships. When you're doing above and beyond in your relationships, because you're accustomed to giving too much, making excuses for the other person, enabling unhealthy behaviors. So just like in nature, we've got to learn that healthy balance of give and take in order for the relationship to grow as strong as it possibly can.
6: Regardless of what season a marriage is in, it's critical for us to identify those unhealthy patterns. I think you list a number of unhealthy patterns that I think for the Christian, we might see some spiritual benefit in there, that we think this is the right spiritual tone to be giving, to be caring, to be concerned. But there's an unhealthy edge to that. Describe
5: it. Exactly. You know, one of the personality types I talk about of people who give too much is the rescuer. You know, maybe the rescuer, deep down, they believe that their goal, their role is to fix this person, to make them better, to rescue them from their sin and struggles. And some of the reason you become a rescuer is because maybe you come from a family where you were put in that position of rescuing.
6: You learned to be.
5: You learned to fix the problems. You learned to bring peace to the chaos because you had to. And interestingly enough, when we come to Jesus, that leaning does not go away. Those coping skills that served us in one season sabotage us in another season if we don't face them and address them and bring them into alignment with who God wants us to be. God doesn't want us to be the rescuer because he is the ultimate rescuer. He is the savior, not us. And so we don't want to bring that mindset into relationships because our relationships will quickly become unbalanced if we come in as the rescuer.
6: Yeah.
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6: So under that category, those who give too much, it even sounds funny because it feels like the Christian life is about giving, always giving. But you mentioned the rescuer. You also have the pleaser and the insecure. Describe those two.
5: Yeah, people pleasers. You know, when our goal is to please man more than it is to please God, and we get in a role where we're so focused on the needs of everybody else, but we neglect our own. And then the insecure are those who are looking for their value and worth to come from relationships. So they don't want to rock the boat. They don't want to upset you. They don't want to even speak truth sometimes because they want to feel loved and liked by you. Those are personality types that can quickly bring a lack of balance to a healthy relationship.
6: The pleaser skill one is pretty pervasive. I mean, I can tend to do that too. I want to be liked. I think most human beings want to be liked. And then the question is, where do we get unhealthy with that attribute?
5: Yeah.
6: And then at the core of it with the pleaser, what am I gleaning from it versus my motive, my good motive for doing it? Like, it makes me feel better.
5: Exactly.
6: To please you.
5: This is where it gets unhealthy, is that motive part where my goal isn't to actually serve you. My goal is to get you to like me. So I'm going to do whatever it takes for you to like me because I need you to like me to feel valuable about myself.
6: Yeah, which at its core is manipulative, but we wouldn't even necessarily know that.
5: You're right. At its core, it's actually selfish.
6: Yeah.
5: It's like, I'm doing this so that I can get something from you rather than my goal is to please God. Because if my goal is to please God, sometimes I'm not going to be able to please you at the same time. I'm going to have to tell you a truth that you might not like. But God is the measuring stick, not your approval of me.
6: Yeah. In that insecure person, under the, again, that category of people who give too much.
5: Yeah.
6: I would think with social media, that is at its all-time high, that insecurity. I think young people feel that. There's a lack of understanding identity. You know, who am I?
5: Yeah.
6: And that insecurity that is driven by, oh, all the social media, that I don't look as good as that person.
5: Right.
6: I'm not as well educated as that person. Whatever social media is portraying as the standard, it's kind of like the old days of airbrush.
5: Yeah.
6: I can't be that person in the magazine.
5: Right. And sadly, in relationships, you will live up or down to the level that you believe you deserve. Mm. And if you don't believe you deserve anything because you're not walking in your identity in Christ, you're going to settle for a low-level relationship, an unhealthy relationship. Whereas if you believe God made me for healthy relationships, I am his heir, you're going to expect and require different standards in your relationship. So this is why our identity really does shape the type of person we engage with and how we engage with the people that we're in relationship with.
6: And I think that idea of knowing your identity in Christ is becoming so critical for everybody.
5: Yeah.
6: But man, especially young people, because I think if there's an assignment for the parents, that's like job one. Help your child, teen, 20-something, understand their identity in Christ, because that's the foundation in which these antidotes occur against these things that we face, right?
5: Absolutely. You attract people on your level of health, on your level of worth, on your level of value. And so if you think about it that way, we're magnetic to certain people. And when we go out into the world not feeling good about ourselves, not having confidence in who God has made us to be, we're going to attract people on that level as well. So this is why it's important as parents for us to instill that true identity in our kids, not because of what they do, but because of who they are.
6: Let's hit those others, those that give too little, because again, this is really the out of balance human experience. So you've mentioned too much.
5: Yep.
6: Now too little, the cynic, the wounded, the empty.
5: Yeah.
6: Describe each of those.
5: We'll start with the empty, because I think a lot of people can relate to that. People who are feeling on E, They've got nothing left.
6: No fuel.
5: Life has taken it out of them. They're stressed. They're maxed out. They have few boundaries. And then when they come home, they feel like they've got nothing left to give, you know? And I think that is a lot of people today where they give their leftovers to their relationships, not because they want to, but because they're truly not filling up in the proper ways. And so when you go into a relationship and you're on empty, you're going to make a bad partner because you've got nothing left to give in your relationship.
6: Well, talk about that in the context of marriage.
5: Yeah.
6: You know, that you're giving everything outside the walls of your home and then you have nothing inside.
5: Right. And God calls us to be filled. God calls us to live abundantly. Jesus modeled to us boundaries and protecting what matters, staying filled and fueled in many different ways, and practicing soul care so that when we walk home, when we're home in our, with our family and our marriage, which is our primary ministry, that we have something to give in a significant way.
6: Let's hit the cynic.
5: Yeah.
6: Oh, I love this person.
5: The cynic is the type of person who has been hurt in relationships. They don't really trust you. You know, they either don't trust you because you haven't proven yourself. They don't know you, or they don't trust you because they know you and you haven't proven yourself. You know, no matter who you are, they're not going to trust you. And usually it's people who have been hurt in the past. And so they sort of, put this wall up in relationships.
6: For protection.
5: Like, for protection. It's like, I don't know, you might hurt me. I'm not sure if I can fully trust you because I've been hurt in the past. So I'm going to keep you at a distance and I'm not going to give as much as I could.
6: And finally, that third one, the wounded.
5: The wounded is the person that's been hurt. We know somebody who carries triggers and wounds that they haven't healed. And so they stay away from relationships so that those wounds don't get pressed upon. They don't want to feel pain. And so they avoid the intimacy that comes with a relationship. They avoid the vulnerability and they kind of seem withdrawn in a relationship. And so when you think about those personality types, you realize that you can give too much and destroy a relationship and you can give too little and destroy a relationship.
6: Yeah. That does seem to be a theme scripturally that the Lord, you know, even that I think it's in Proverbs where don't give me too much that I forget you, Lord, and don't give me too little that I have to go beg and steal. And I you can apply that emotionally too.
5: Absolutely. You know,
6: it's that same thing where you're just out of balance.
5: Yeah.
6: And I think that's the thing I've learned about the Christian faith is the Lord wants, he wants you to laugh. He wants you to have fun. This is your gift of life. We get one shot to live a life. And hopefully you can do that in the best of ways that we're not out of balance.
5: Right.
6: And that we can end this life in our last days healthy in Christ, right?
5: Yeah. So the season of spring is really about taking that assessment. Where do I need to give a little bit more? Where do I need to pull back little bit? Where do I need to ask for my needs to be met? And bringing our relationship back into alignment.
6: Right at the end here, let's make sure we get summer covered, and then we'll come back next time for fall and winter.
5: Yes.
6: But summer sounds like a great place to be.
5: Summer is the season where things get hot. It's the season of intimacy, emotional intimacy, spiritual intimacy, physical intimacy, and learning to make the most of each season. The beautiful thing about this book, Relationship Skills, is it applies to married couples, but it also applies to those who are in the dating world.
6: Sure.
5: And kind of helps you unpack it no matter what stage you are in your relationship.
6: And again, these seasons, as you've mentioned in the book, they don't run like with the seasons of the earth. You're going through some of these rapidly. You're coming back to those times. It helps you put a context to what you're feeling.
5: Exactly.
6: Right?
5: It helps you have an awareness. It helps you know what to look for. It helps you identify some of the opportunities for growth that come in different stages of the relationship.
6: Now, with respect to summer, you mentioned in the book a funny analogy with your sports jerseys.
5: Yeah.
6: Now, how do you connect summer, the heat of the moment, relationally with sports jerseys?
5: Well, sometimes you become who you think you're supposed to be in relationships. And I was going through my old jerseys and I remember
6: I'm impressed you had old jerseys.
5: I know. I passed them all down to Eli, my son. And it's funny because I look back at that season and I thought, was that who I actually was, or was that who I thought I needed to be liked, to be desired, to be wanted in that season? Because I'm so far removed from that today. And I think oftentimes, we become who we think people want us to be rather than who we actually are, rather than who God made us to be. And in the season of summer, this is the time where you start to shed the layers. You start to really reveal who you actually are in connecting with people emotionally and spiritually. Like, this is not, I'm not who I think you want me to be. This is who I actually am. Mm. And learning to just become more authentic and vulnerable in a relationship.
6: Let me ask you about emotional connection. You talk about summer also being that time of emotional connection. That is so good. I think, again, I'm going to stereotype. Husbands generally can struggle with emotional connection. I think we get the physical connection down really well. It's the emotional connection some of us are just lost in because we don't, hey, I said I love you.
5: Yeah, you know, I always say it's a conditioned experience. It's how we've learned to show up in the world or not learn to show up in the world. And if you think about how little boys in the 40s, 50s, and 60s grew up, there wasn't much conditioning toward emotional connection, emotional awareness. And so we do have a generation of men who are disconnected from some of those things and having to learn some of these relationship skills. Emotional connection is like a spider's web. With each string, you're building an attachment to the person in front of you. Mm. And I think that's an important way to think about it in marriage. It's with every conversation, with every interaction where I'm choosing to go a little bit deeper, share a feeling, share an experience, I am connecting. I'm building a web of emotional connection, which strengthens the relationship as a whole. But that's a skill set that many people have not learned how to do.
6: Yeah, that is so good. And again, it gives it great context to understand this. It makes it easier to kind of understand where you're at. Take that self-assessment. Where am I? Summer, spring, fall, winter. We're going to talk more next time about those, but especially fall and winter. But thanks for being with us. This is, again, this has flown by the time, but let's come back and keep it going. Can we do that?
5: Sounds good.
6: And let me turn to the listener. If Deborah's book, Relationship Skills, The Four Seasons That Will Make or Break Your Love Life, would be a help to you, get a hold of us. I mean, we'll get it out to you. If you can make a gift of any amount, we'll send it to you at $5. That will barely cover the postage, but we'll get it out to you. As our way of saying thank you for being in the ministry together. If you could do more, obviously we can reach more people. But no relationship should stay the same forever. We're growing. We have these seasons in our relationships that we need to be mindful of. So contact us. Last year alone, 500,000 marriages were strengthened through the Focus on the Family resources. I'm really proud of that.
4: Yeah. So reach out today. Donate as you can. Help us reach even more people. Our number is 800, the letter A in the word family. 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And thanks for joining us today for Focus on the Family with Jim Daly. I'm John Fuller, inviting you back next time as we continue the conversation with Deborah Fileta and once again help you and your family thrive in Christ.
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0: You probably heard it said that the best of men are men at best. Even the most admirable individuals are subject to human imperfections and the temptations of sin. While those in church leadership deserve to be honored, that doesn't mean their sins are to be covered up. And today on Truth for Life, Alistair Begg addresses how believers should deal with accusations and allegations against elders. We're looking at 1 Timothy chapter 5.
1: It's a dreadful shame when congregations conclude that eldership, and particularly the teaching eldership, the responsibility of laboring in the word and in doctrine, that somehow or another congregations conclude that this is not really work. And somehow or another these people are on a sort of, they're at a Bible conference that lasts for the rest of their lives. They sort of went on retreat for the rest of their lives. The kind of things that the congregation gets the opportunity to do, you know, for a day and a half. Well, somehow or another, these characters got to do it for the rest of their lives, you know. And any notion of honoring them will come when they die. And I remember speaking at a pastor's conference when I had been asked to give two seminars. I gave one on the subject of biblical church discipline, which was averagely attended, and I gave one on the matter of ministerial depression. I called it Dealing with Ministerial Depression, because I thought I knew a little bit about that. Not clinical depression. I changed it when the men came. I called it the blues. Dealing with the blues. Well, it was the biggest seminar in the whole event. And no one knew my name from a hole in the ground. And it was standing room only. And as soon as we got to Q&A, it was obvious that there were all kinds of concerns and heartaches that were represented in the minds and lives of these elders who were seeking to serve their congregation. And there were actually elders there and leaders of the church there who had not been set aside to the task of preaching and teaching. And these individuals were responsible for the exercising of the principle of remuneration and compensation here. And one of these non-pastoral elders, if you like, asked the question. We have a problem in our church, he says, if you could address this. It's not a concern about the pastor being depressed. It's about his wife being depressed. She seems to be just down in the dumps. She has no apparent joy in what's going on. We find that somehow or another, she is increasingly isolated from any aspect of ministry. Do you have any insight on this, or do you have any suggestion as to what we might do? And I don't know why I said it, but shooting from the hip, just straight, which is something I hardly ever do, I said, I suggest that you increase your minister's salary by $5,000 a year. Just total silence. And the guy sat down. Didn't even have a follow-up question. Someone from that church came to me afterwards and said, you don't know it, but you just answered that question. Because our pastor's wife has never had the privilege of buying her children new shoes. She has hand-me-downs from members of the congregation. She shops sometimes in the Goodwill. And the congregation think that they are doing her an amazing service while they do her husband an amazing service of ensuring that he will not become a lover of money by never giving him any money that he could possibly love. And some of you serve on boards for the city mission. And you serve on boards for missionary organizations. And you serve on boards for Christian schools and so on. And I think you better take real carefully your responsibilities when you sit in those meetings and make decisions about the pittance of a salary that you are prepared to pay for someone who is prepared to invest their whole life in the cause of the gospel. Say, does the Bible speak to pressing issues? Sure does. Do not muzzle the ox while it's treading out the grain. Don't be like the pagans. The worker deserves his wages. Now, this is not isolated here. Paul makes this point all the way through his letters in 1 Thessalonians 2, in 2 Corinthians 11, in 1 Corinthians chapter 9, and nowhere more clearly than when he says, the Lord has commanded that those who preach the gospel should receive their living from the gospel. If we have sown spiritual seed among you, is it too much if we reap a material harvest from you? If others have this right of support from you, shouldn't we have it all the more? And then he's able to say, and I envy them this, he says, but of course, although it is legitimate for this to take place, we didn't take any of it because we didn't want ever to obscure the issue. We didn't want anybody ever to get the wrong position. Do you understand this? Do you understand the way this works? That the church appoints elders. If you did it in its pristine form, this would be how it was. Here you got a group of people, and they set apart elders. They recognize them to have capacities and rule. And then they just got this little virgin church, and they get it going. And one of the guys is a mailman. He's a postman, and he works in the mail, and he does the sermons on Sunday because he's the most gifted out of the five guys that they've set apart to eldership. And then as the church begins to grow as a result of his instruction, the elders say to him, you know, Bob, I think that you would be even better at doing this teaching on the Lord's Day if you didn't have to go out and be a mailman. So we're going to say to the congregation, maybe we should set you apart to the task of preaching and teaching. So now we will remunerate you in order to set you free. We won't pay you per sermon, but we will pay you in order that you don't have to derive your income from the mailman, and then you'll be able to proceed in that way. And so the individual is set apart. He still functions as an elder. He still is to direct the affairs of the church. But now he's in the privileged position of not having to go out and do those other things, which is in part provision, part privilege, and it is part not privilege, because it would be nice to go out and do those things. It'd be nice to sort of live in the real world every so often. But that's not what you're to do. You're to go over here. You're to give yourself. You're to toil. You're not to skive. You're not to show up late. You're not to leave early. You are to bear the burden of the responsibility of shepherding the flock of God that's in your charge. And remember, the test comes at the very end. Now, I have never understood why it is that certain groups have tried to suggest that it is wrong to have full-time pastors who receive remuneration in the exercise of oversight within the church. For the scriptures are so abundantly clear. Paul understood that those who proclaim the gospel may make a living by the gospel, and that in no way negates the concern that he's mentioned earlier, that such individuals, elders, should not be those who love money. Well, that's probably more than enough on compensation, wouldn't you agree? All right. Now, let's go to this matter of accusation. Verse 19 and 20, we'll just start it. I just want to introduce it and we'll return to it this evening. Trapp, the commentator, says, every fool has an arrow to shoot at a faithful preacher. Every fool has an arrow to shoot at a faithful preacher. To be involved in the leadership of God's people is to be on the receiving end of all kinds of allegations and accusations. Fact. Fact. In fact, if to be accused were sufficient to make a man guilty, then no good minister would ever be innocent. If the accusation was enough to confer guilt, then none of us could ever exist. And that is why, recognizing that these accusations come, Paul says they are not to be entertained without corroboration. Now, once again, he is bringing into the New Testament principles that were clearly understood and practiced in the Old Testament. Deuteronomy 19 and verse 15, one witness is not enough to convict a man accused of any crime or offense he may have committed. A matter must be established by the testimony of two or three witnesses. Now, this is why when you turn to Matthew 18 and the instruction Jesus gave on church discipline, that when you go to an individual and you point something out to them, and that individual denies the existence of it, you are to go with two or three who are able to corroborate the concern that is expressed. These individuals act as witnesses to the accusation. Now, Paul reminds Timothy that in relationship to this, there is a need for public censure. Now, in saying that, it should be absolutely clear that the reference to the sin here is to a matter of public import. All right? Those who sin are to be rebuked publicly. Now, clearly that doesn't mean that every time something happens with an elder, there is to be some great legal brouhaha that emerges on account of it. We have to understand Scripture with Scripture. When we understand the principle in Matthew 18 of going on a personal basis regarding a personal matter, of extending it when there is an unrepentant spirit, of bringing it to the church when there is no response to that, then when you take that and coalesce it with this, you understand that public rebuke is a response to public sin. So that it is not that we simply take and make much of that which is a matter of privacy. Let me give you a Calvin on this. Paul is here speaking of sins that give rise to public scandal. For if any elder commits a fault not in this category, it is clearly preferable that he should be admonished privately rather than openly accused. However, if then that elder was to refuse the private admonishment, then the church would have no other recourse than to make a matter which was originally private then become public. Now, the concern and the principle is this. Sin amongst leaders in churches is not to be shielded. It is not to be covered up. It is not to be hidden away. It is to be publicly rebuked. In other words, when an elder sins in a public fashion, he and a church member for that matter, he or she is to be rebuked in a public manner so that the principle in application will be such that the others may take warning. Now, loved ones, if in the average church the approach to compensation is pretty poor, believe me, the situation in the average church in relationship to dealing with matters like this is worse than the way in which they deal with the matter of remuneration. The spinelessness that exists at the leadership level in many churches and the favoritism and the politicking is incredible. And that's why churches are in total chaos. Because people won't do what the Bible says. And when we don't do what the instruction book says, if we won't run the plays out of the book, then who knows where the ball ends up and who knows where the team goes. Says Guthrie, when faced with sinning elders, a spineless attitude is deplorable. Now, the action to be taken is not only punitive, it is purposeful. And one of the reasons that we have such difficulty with this, and one of the reasons that we have such manifold confusion in the contemporary situation on Capitol Hill, is because any notion of jurisprudence, any notion of justice, is just about completely shot. The idea that punishment is punitive, the idea that punishment can be restorative, the idea that punishment is purposeful so as to enable others to heed the warning. J.B. Phillips says, this should be done as a salutary warning to others. The King James Version, that others may also fear. The NIV, so that others may take warning. Deuteronomy for the last time, and then we're through. Deuteronomy 13. Verse 6, if your very own brother or your son or your daughter or the wife you love or your closest friend secretly entices you, saying, let us go and worship other gods. Okay, somebody tries to draw you away into heresy. The gods that neither know you nor your fathers have known, gods of the peoples around you, whether near or far, from one end of the land to the other. Do not yield to him or listen to him. Show him no pity. Do not spare him or shield him. Listen, you must certainly put him to death. Do you think God is concerned about doctrine? Do you think God is concerned about purity? Do you think God is simply sitting up, looking at the chaos of evangelicalism and going, you know, this isn't really a problem? In the Old Testament, he said, if somebody actually tries to seduce you into heresy, even if it's your wife, stone her to death, and your hand should be the first to cast the stone. Why? Verse 10. 11. Then all Israel will hear and be afraid. Notice. And no one among you will do such an evil thing again. Now that's the principle here. If you've got an elder and he blots his copybook, and he sins morally, don't run him out of town on the late bus and come back to the congregation and make up some notion about how his mother wasn't feeling well or something else, and we've got to deal with a few things, and then hope that it will all die down, create a distraction. Don't do that stuff, he says. The pagans do that stuff. They've got that down. You stand up and say, here's the deal. Through your tears, through your brokenness, loved ones, this is what has happened. And we're here to tell you because the Bible says we have to come and tell you. Otherwise, we'd run for it. We'd go on the late bus. And we believe that if we do this, then it will be a solid dose of preventative medicine. See, our culture doesn't believe this. That's why kids don't get the paddle. It's one of the reasons. But you remember that sound, don't you? You remember sitting there going, my goodness gracious, that could have been me. I mean, that was always me. That should have been me, you're saying. Whoa! Made it. Yes, I'm looking. No, I'm not chewing. Yes, ma'am. Yes, sir. Oh, yes. It's the same with our kids. The Muslims understand it. Orthodox Jews understand it. But all the weak-willy Christians lost it completely. Almost completely. I've been on the receiving end of letter after letter and call after call and invitation after invitation to go and fight the big giants that are working against the church. To encourage all of you to phone 1-800 numbers and call your congressman and we'll fix this place. It's really getting fixed, isn't it? We're really fixing it good. Yesterday's headline, 14-year-old boy accused of killing his own son. Simultaneously, the 16-year-old, 17-year-old girl in all of a sorry predicament in her young life. Do you really think the answer to that is political? Get serious. These well-meaning souls can't even take care of their own situation. What is the answer? The answer is to live out the life of Christ. The answer is you in your small corner and I in mine. The answer is to be so radically different that the culture comes to inquire of us how it is that we managed to deal with this, how it is that we managed to live in this way. But why would they ever come and ask us about premarital sex? When the statistics for premarital sex in the average evangelical church are the same as the statistics in the secular culture. Why would he ever come and ask us about marriage and divorce when the statistics within the average evangelical church are the same for divorce as in the secular culture? Why would he ever come and ask us about dealing with pornography when the statistics that are given in the average evangelical church are that 40% of the men are involved themselves in pornography? See how easy it is to play with our minds? Phone the number, sign the ticket, send the dollar bill, and think we did it? God says, listen, it's time for judgment to begin at the house of God. That means it's time for judgment to begin with me. It's time for judgment to begin with you. And the only way in which we will make a radical impact in our culture, as we're going to see in the coming weeks, is by being the kind of worker who really works, the kind of teacher who really teaches, the kind of father who really fathers, the kind of elder who really cares. You say, what? Don't you realize there are 250 million people here? Yeah. Well, how do you change the world? Just one person at a time. Can you imagine if we were able to mobilize a company like this to concerns like this? What an amazing difference it would be.
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1: Oh God, look upon us in your mercy, we pray. Thank you that Jesus said, I will build my church and the gates of hell will not prevail against it. Thank you for the victory that is ours in Christ. Thank you for the chilling rectitude of the instruction of your word, which turns the gaze, the spotlight on our very souls. Save us, Lord, from spinelessness, from laziness, from capitulating to the world around us. And grant instead that we might increasingly be men and women of the book. And now may the grace of the Lord Jesus Christ and the love of God and the fellowship of the Holy Spirit be the abiding portion of all who believe, today and forevermore. Amen.
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0: in medicine development were proven false by the media. Her desperate campaign even has fellow doctors up in arms.
1: I'm Dr. Petropoulos, and I'm disappointed at how low career politician Amy Acton is willing to sink.
2: Her attacks against Vivek aren't just misleading. They are false and utterly dishonest. Even the Ohio media says her claims are false. My own father has dementia. I know firsthand how desperately families need better treatments, and I'm grateful for those willing to take risks searching for answers. There's a reason Ohio's leading doctors group endorses Vivek, not Dr. Amy Acton. That should tell you something. I want a governor who fights for Ohioans and gives them the truth. And that's Vivek Ramaswamy.
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9: With SRN News, I'm Ken Lorman in Washington. President Trump in Baltimore County, Maryland today at a defense technology firm in Sparrows Point. He announced that the former Bethlehem Steel site will be turned into a 2 million square foot shipyard for Virginia-class attack submarines. Krista Pike is awake and speaking after her botched execution last week in Tennessee left her in the hospital. That, according to her attorneys, Pike had been intubated and on a ventilator as she remains at a Nashville hospital. She survived a failed execution on Wednesday. All remaining executions in the state have been paused as a result. On Wall Street, higher across the board, S&P and NASDAQ both posting new all-time highs, the NASDAQ climbing 122 points for the day. This is SRN News.

Welcome to today's edition of Time in the Vineyard with pastor teacher Jeff Toring. Today's broadcast is being brought to you from the pulpit of Liberty Valley Church, Northfield, Ohio.

0: So verse 17, thus saith the Lord, in this thou shalt know that I am the Lord. Behold, I will smite with the rod that is in mine hand upon the waters which are in the river, and they shall be turned to blood. Now, that is an astonishing feat. But in some way, the mind can turn that off. The river's just turned to blood. Perhaps there was a large slaughter of animals. The river that was by Gehenna, when Jesus walked through, there was so much of a slaughter of animals in the temple that the river actually turned red with blood. So you can come up with some kind of possible reasoning that's natural. Well, the river, there must have been a huge slaughter and all the blood is in there. And if we jump down to verse 22, we find that the devils have capability of doing this as well. Now, it's not trickery. The devils are doing miracles. It's not just a sleight of hand or a trick. But the wise men, the magicians of Egypt, in verse 22, it says, the magicians of Egypt did so with their enchantments. Now, somebody is going to ask, why would God allow this to happen? Because actually this capability of devils is going to end up being one of the onslaughts against the church. There's a great divide in the church of right now. Are miracles available right now? Can people raise people from the dead? Can you heal people? Can you speak in tongues? The signs of the gifts. All these things. Half of the Christendom says no. Less than half says yes. And there's kind of a divide. Well, then how do you know if God is doing it or not? You don't. Because here, clearly, devils, magicians, are able to do miracles. But why would God allow this? And we know that Paul's writings tell us that the purpose here is not actually to let God's people go. His purpose was to show his power. So that may be the answer of why God does things in a very mysterious way where devils and demons and witchcraft, God is permitting them to actually do miracles. But if you jump into the next chapter, in chapter 8, in verse 16, it's something goes awry. It says, and the Lord said unto Moses, say unto Aaron, stretch out thy rod and smite the dust of the land, that it may become lice throughout all the land of Egypt. And they did so, for Aaron stretched out his hand with his rod and smote the dust of the earth, and it became lice in men and beasts. All the dust of the land became lice throughout all the land of Egypt. Now look here. It says, and the magicians did so with their enchantments to bring forth lice, but they could not. The sovereignty of God is being displayed, the power and sovereignty, because he is permitting them to do some things, and then they think that they have the power. They fool themselves. They believe their own lie and think actually that they have the power to do this. And so God allows that lie to happen so that he can show them, actually, you don't have any power at all. Because if the sovereign Lord says no, can't do it. And then they know, in fact. So the purpose of the whole Exodus is being executed because verse 19 says, then the magician said to Pharaoh, this is the finger of God. Of course, Pharaoh's heart is hardened and he still doesn't let God's people go because the glory of God has not spread far enough. But I'd like to stop over at the 10th stroke in chapter 9. If you turn over there, there's a particular one that I would like to look at in 9 verse 22. It says, and the Lord said unto Moses, stretch forth thine hand toward heaven, that there may be hail in the land of Egypt upon man and upon beast, upon every herb in the field throughout the land of Egypt. And Moses stretched forth his rod toward heaven, and the Lord sent thunder and hail, and fire ran along upon the ground. And the Lord rained hail upon the land of Egypt, So there was hail and fire mingled. This is fire and brimstone, similar to that of Sodom and Gomorrah. But it was even more intense, the whole land of Egypt. And look, it says it was very grievous. It's not only that he's explaining that the amount of hail and fire coming out of the sky. It's not only the size and the scope when he says it's grievous. What he means by that is it is of a grief to the mentality, to the human. Your animals know, you know, when we have thunderstorms, half of our dogs run and hide upstairs. There is something in the mentality when thunder and lightning is outside or a storm is approaching. We were here watering the plants, Jen and I, the other day after we did all this work and made, you know, all these flower boxes and put all the flowers in and did a ton of work. And then we came by and we're like, we gotta water this stuff now. And, you know, so we pull in and I'm here every Saturday night just to make sure the chairs are straight and do a couple things. And I was like, oh no, they're all dying already because it's 99.999 degrees outside. We're out there sweating like pigs watering the flowers. And then it turns pitch black over the cemetery. And I go, do you hear that noise? It sounds like, you know, like a tornado is coming. And there's this crazy noise. And then we turned around and the stage that we built for the band was blown all the way across the parking lot, almost over the curb. It is a intense, like a frightening, grievous, it plays on the mind. All the people not only are experiencing the ecological things that are happening with fire coming out of the sky, but the sound of the storm and great balls of hail falling down is scaring people to death. It's entering into their psyche. No one will forget it. He says in 24, there was hail and fire mingled with hail, very grievous, such as there was none like it in all the land of Egypt since it became a nation. And the hail, look, smote throughout all the land of Egypt and all that was in the field, both man and beast. And the hail smote every herb of the field and brake every tree in the field. Do you know what it takes to break a 3-foot thick log? I mean, a full-blown tree. Those things stand the test of time. We have trees they call George Washington trees because they're so big and so massive. They were around sometime around 250 years ago. These trees have withstood the test of time. The trunk is like 4 foot. It is enormous. The hail that fell from the sky broke the trees. Now, at this point, after all that's happened prior, plus just this one stroke, it would have to be insane not to believe. How could you not believe now? If we literally experienced and saw this outside, how could you not believe? But they didn't. Elon Musk came up with a phrase called the woke mind virus. Because people are crazy. And we laugh because it's almost a joke. But it's not a joke. The fool hath said in his heart, there is no God. When Adam and Eve ate the fruit, and in the day that thou eatest thereof, thou shalt surely die. When they ate it, they were so damaged. Their DNA down to their core was so damaged that death entered into their body. All the chemistry, all the things that would cause cancer, all the things that would cause dementia, all the disease and ever throughout the world, all that came down through the curse that God did to them so that their body was so broken that half of the mind you don't use and actually insanity. To the point where something like this, where huge hail, fire, brimstone comes out of the sky, literally scares you white and pale, and breaks the biggest trees, and they still don't believe. They're literally mad. Go over to chapter 12, though, and we have the last one. Of course, this is the most familiar. It's the Passover. Then Moses, in verse 21, Exodus 12, 21, then Moses called for all the elders of Israel and said unto them, draw out and take you a lamb according to your families and kill the Passover. And ye shall take a bunch of hyssop and dip it in blood that is on the basin and strike the lintel and the two side posts with blood that is in the basin. And none of you shall go out at the door of his house until morning, for the Lord will pass through and smite the Egyptians. And when he seeth the blood upon the lintel and on the two side posts of the door, the Lord will pass over the door and will not suffer the destroyer to come in unto you and to your houses to smite you. Now, by now, you would think everyone believes that. Sometimes we lose track of what happened in Egypt. The Egyptians are there on their own accord. I've often questioned that. Why didn't they just go home? You're there for 400 years till finally you're in bondage. Remember that they came in the story of Joseph, and that's how they entered into Egypt? And then there rose up another king that didn't know Joseph, and it started getting bad. And you would think, wait a minute, we're starting to experience tyranny. We don't really belong here. We don't live here. This is not our homeland. Why are we even staying here? To the point then where you're absolute slaves? That didn't happen overnight. It was 400 years that the slavery finally took place. And so somebody would ask the question, wait a minute, what are we doing here? Because the woke mind virus set in. They literally were losing their mind because they were losing their faith. And if you lose your faith, you literally, your insanity will begin to set in. You'll believe crazy things like a stone can talk. Or that aliens are going to come down from the sky and make a stone talk. You won't believe the God of heaven, but you'll believe the aliens will come down and make a stone talk. Because there isn't enough straitjackets in America right now. That's the problem. There isn't enough loony bins. The reason that they stayed is because they became friends with the Egyptians. They became Egyptians. They no longer had separate. They just became so carnal and so worldly and so much like, well, we're just like the world. Do you know, sometimes I pray because I think, gosh, I'm so glad that the Lord saved me. I'm so glad. Last week, we were full here. Full. And it was a thunderstorm pouring down buckets of rain. Today is beautiful outside, and we have quite a few empty chairs. Why? What are they doing? It is more important. Now, I know I take some fault because my preaching is not so good. I get it. I'm human. I get it. We're meeting with God on Sunday mornings. We don't come here just to hear me speak. We don't really come here to hear good music, although it is pretty good. We're getting better. We come here to meet with God, don't we? Isn't that the real reason that we're here? And yet, so many people decide on Sunday mornings to not come. They were friends with the world, so they did things with the world. They no longer had conviction. They became Egyptians. But they believed this. Put blood, kill a lamb, and splash blood on the doorposts of your door. And if you do this, you'll live. Your firstborn child will live. If you don't do this, your firstborn child will die. And you know there was conversation with their friends that were not, that were Egyptians, that were not Jews, where they said, wait a minute, you guys saw the hail that came down, didn't you? Well, let me help you. You saw the frogs, you saw the lice, you saw the darkness, you saw it. Are you convinced by now? This is the last one. Listen to me. If you don't put blood on your doorstep, your oldest child will be killed. You know that conversation took place. But they didn't believe. The phrase from Jesus, "Believest thou this?" They had to choose to believe. But not just believe. There was three things, actually. It took place. They had to believe God. They had to believe what God said. They had to believe in God. And then they had to believe in the work of God. You see, it is the art of the devil to send around these beautiful Hallmark cards that say believe, you know, faith, happiness, joy. Hallmark. Walmart. Faith does nothing. Faith in what? Faith in who? It's not enough that you believe. The devils believe and tremble. You must believe what God says. And you must believe here in the very work of God. You must believe that this will take place, that splashing blood upon wood will actually save you. You must believe in the work of Jesus Christ, of the blood that was splashed on the wood, the cross. And if you do this, it says, I will not suffer the destroyer to come in unto your homes and smite you. And they did. All the Jews did. And there's no record of Egyptians doing it, but I would assume a few did, but not many. But all the Jews did. They did, therefore they were saved. Now, we have to understand how bad these Jews were. They were bad people. They were idolaters. They were bad. And we also know they were so bad that we had a major problem by the time we came at right after the Exodus in Numbers 14. We have a major problem on our hands. Look over in Numbers 14. Now this is just following, really not much longer, all the plagues, including the parting of the Red Sea, including getting water from a rock, all the miracles. And we have a problem. A big problem. Numbers 14, verse 20. The Lord said, I have pardoned according to thy word, but as truly as I live, all the earth shall be filled with the glory of the Lord, because all those men which have seen my glory, the Red Sea parting, the death of the Egyptians, the miracles, all the miracles of the plagues, these men which have seen my glory and my miracles, which I did in Egypt and in the wilderness, and have tempted me now these 10 times. Wicked men. 10 times. It's not just 10 times in the Bible. That means fullness. That means the cup is overflowing. They have been rebellious and in revolt and have tempted him and tried to test him, blasphemed. They were wicked men. They were idolaters. They were complainers. They were murmurers. They were constantly complaining about Moses and Aaron, like they're not doing the best that they can. They just constantly complained. Despite having their eyes opened. I just was talking to a brother a few minutes ago. I was reading through Jonah about a week ago. And, you know, I came to the place where the storm is happening. And they're, it hasn't thrown overboard yet, but the storm is happening and the ship is breaking apart. And Jonah's down in the hall sleeping. And so these experienced wicked men of Nineveh, heathen, are like, wait a minute, what's going on here? They can tell something's not right. This is not of a normal storm. Something is way wrong. So they pull up Jonah and they ask him, who are you and what are you doing? And he goes, I'm from the God of Israel, but I'm in revolt. I'm running from him. You know, the crazy part about that is Jonah says, just throw me overboard and all the problems will be fixed. And the next sentence is so admirable, and it's coming from heathen. Jonah says, just throw me overboard. And the men of the ship, it said, rowed the harder. They chose to be loyal to a person and risk their lives in peril of drowning, knowing it was his fault. He's the bad guy. But instead of throwing him overboard, it said they rowed the harder. Sometimes sinners behave better than saints. These people are murmuring to the point of 10 times the magnitude that God just says, forget it. Verse 23, surely they shall not see the land, which I swear unto their fathers. Neither shall any of them that provoked me see it. Of course, except Joshua and Caleb, two guys. Well, isn't God a covenant-keeping God? Didn't he promise them? In fact, jump down to verse 32. 14:32, he says, but as for you, your carcasses shall fall in the wilderness. Well, wait a minute. I thought they were all saved. I thought they all believed. They all put blood on the door. They all believed in the blood. They put it on the door. That's why they made it this far. I thought that you got saved. Well, I guess God don't keep his commitment. No. Actually, if you want a blessed life, which I assume we do, if you want a blessed life here, it's faith and deeds. It's faith and works. It's faithfulness and obedience. If you want a blessed life now, you can get this via just faithfulness and obedience. But if you want a blessed afterlife, you believe in God. You believe God, and you believe in the work of God. Don't mix the two. There are a lot of good people, that will go to hell. And I would tell you, there's probably a few here. Good people. But you're going to hell. You cannot mix and interchange the doctrine of justification with sanctification. Justification, getting saved, your soul redeemed to be a saved person. All you need to do is put blood in the door. Faith alone, Christ alone, grace alone. You don't go to heaven because you behave. The blood that was on their door made them vessels of mercy. No more, no less. We are saved by mercy, brothers. If you're here, and you think that you're good and that you're going to heaven because you're good,
1: It only shows that you're not going.
0: They didn't get out from the destroyer that night of the Passover because they were good. They got out because they believed in the blood. Believest thou this? Do you believe that?
2: 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For more information, you can call the church at 330-554.
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12: We are not alone. We are not stuck in the darkness. Is there darkness? Of course. But we're pressing against it with the reality of Christ in our lives, of God who is our light being with us. We are not alone. We are united to Him. And in union with Him, we recognize that our God is doing work through us for the sake of our lives and others' lives and this world. It's the reality is we are not stuck in the darkness.
13: 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In today's episode, Pastor Brian shares the second half of a lesson from John 3. Dr. Chappell investigates the light of Christ and the darkness that we so easily can be entangled by. You can find this lesson and many others when you visit unlimitedgrace.com. And while you're there, look for Pastor Brian's book, The Multi-Generational Church Crisis. This compelling book asks the question of the church, What could be accomplished in the name of Christ if we could better understand each other? Let's hear now from Dr. Brian Chappell as he shares the second half of the lesson, Drawn to the Light.
12: My question for you as we begin today is, when do you most appreciate the light? And the answer has to be when you've been in darkness. The more absolute the darkness, the more you appreciate any light at all. Today, in John 3, 17 through 21, the way in which the apostle is going to have us appreciate the light of John 3, 16 is by telling us the darkness from which it saves us. To prepare you, we have to say there will be some light here, but the main intention of the apostle is to have us appreciate light by truly understanding darkness. Let's stand as we would honor the Lord and His Word, as I will read to you John 3, 17 through 21. The apostle says, "For God did not send His Son into the world to condemn the world, but in order that the world might be saved through Him. Whoever believes in Him is not condemned, but whoever does not believe is condemned already, because he has not believed in the name of the only Son of God. And this is the judgment. The light has come into the world, and people loved the darkness rather than the light, because their works were evil. For everyone who does wicked things hates the light and does not come to the light, lest his works should be exposed. But whoever does what is true comes to the light, so that it may be clearly seen that his works have been carried out in God." Let's pray together. Father, the Spirit who gave this word of light coming into darkness is the same Spirit that illumines our hearts, so that that light, who is Jesus Himself, might shine there in such a way that we would grasp the wonder of it and appreciate it because the darkness is being dispelled and pushed away by the wonder that is Your grace toward us. Help us this day, Father. It's hard to talk about darkness, but if we don't help one another just to understand what it would mean to be without the light of Christ, we haven't really helped at all. And so we talk about darkness not for any joy in that, but for the respite that You provide when we have turned to the light that is Christ. Help us ultimately to see the joy and the wonder that is in Him, we pray. In Jesus' name, amen. One of those terrible but amazing stories of the World Trade Center on 9/11 has only been told in recent weeks. It's amazing. Here we are more than a dozen years after that great crisis, and some people are just now telling their tales because of the pain, because of the scar of the memories, and because of survivor guilt. I made it when others did not. Only now can some so reckon with the events that they are willing to tell. And one recent book is by a man who was the last one out alive from the South Tower. And he tells how when the first explosion seemed to rock the building, how he and others first went up the stairways in the darkness until the smoke became too much. And then literally he and a group of people went down scores of floors until they got to a place in the darkness where they were blocked and could go no further down. There was a voice at a distant stairwell across the floor. A man saying, "There may be a way down here." And in this little group, there was a man with a flashlight who was willing to lead them through the maze if they would follow him. The last man out followed the light. The others, unsure what was at the other end of the maze, decided to go back up into the darkness, where they had been safe at least for a while, and they all perished. The light can be offered, and you can refuse the light. And that is why John is saying here, the light has come into the darkness. And the light is this great message. Whoever believes in him will not be condemned, is not condemned. But you can choose not to be drawn to the light. And if that is the case, you remain in darkness. And therefore, John says, whoever does not believe in his name is condemned already. That's the verdict. What's the sentence? You know, even in our judicial positions now, there's a difference between the verdict and the sentence that comes. The sentence is actually described in verse 19, and it may surprise you. After we have heard that whoever does not respond to the name of Jesus, this is the judgment. The light has come into the world, and people love the darkness rather than the light because their works were evil. Now, the verse ought to surprise you. Do you understand what's being said? What is the sentence, the judgment of those who will not respond to the name of Jesus? They get what they love. They love the darkness. And they get the darkness. There are lots of definitions of hell in the Bible. One of the strongest and hardest for us is one that we'll have to deal with in future weeks at the end of this passage, where it talks about the wrath of God against unrighteousness. But here's a dimension of hell that we do not often think about. It is people getting exactly what they love. You do not want the light of the gospel. And so what you get is the very darkness you love. But what is that darkness like? People love the darkness rather than the light because their works are evil. They don't want to be seen. They don't want their life's pursuit, their engagements, their attitudes, their activities to be observed by the light. And so they live in hiding. I think one way, you know, lots of commentators will talk about this. It's like, you know, walking into the kitchen at night and turning on the light and the roaches, you know, going for cover. You know, they don't like the light. They run to the darkness. But the human reality is far more poignant and in a certain sense far more respectful. Where the apostle is willing to say there are those people who prefer darkness because they do not want what they are pursuing to be exposed by the light. As they would somehow, if having to face the gospel of saying, the path I've been on, the darkness I'm in, is not where I'm going to go, but I'm going to come to a different light, into a different existence, then I've got to admit that what I was pursuing was unfulfilling. The reason I don't want it really to be exposed, the reason I have to put on a mask, the reason I have to cover up the darkness of what I think about my own opinion, is it has not been the very thing I would hope it would be. I pursued what I thought would bring me happiness, what I thought would bring me satisfaction, but the reality is, it's just emptiness and void and darkness. It's I suppose, somewhat compared to a person that is having an affair with someone who's married. And thinking all the time, that person will leave their spouse and love me. And so we love that person. And the love for that person becomes an addiction. And it creates guilt and shame. And ultimately we were spent in it. But the other person never loves us back. It's the nature of darkness. The reason it's the condemnation, the sentence of sin itself, is that we love the darkness, but it doesn't love us back. The things that we thought would provide the satisfaction, whether it's the pattern of life or the career that we pursued or the patterns that we pursued or the relationships that we pursued, all this that we felt would bring this light of life into our lives, but the reality is we're now there and we can't face the fact it's not at all what we hoped it would be. And to confess that, to acknowledge there might be a different path, is to follow light into the gospel that we don't want to follow because we've learned to love the darkness and we don't want the darkness of our lives to be exposed. That's why the apostle speaks with such wonder and grandeur of the goodness of the light. Do you recognize, even if you have pursued the darkness, even if there is much there that you are not proud of, even if there's much there that does not satisfy, you've given your life to things that have not been what you wanted them to be, nonetheless, there is no condemnation in Christ Jesus, but only the beginning of a life of goodness and eternity with Him. And it's that beginning of that eternal life with Him that now is being unfolded in front of us to say, here is light in the life of God. And as you pursue that, there is such wonder there that you don't have to pursue anything else. You don't have to fear the exposure. There's no condemnation in Him.
4: 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It may seem hard for younger Christians to believe, but people over 50 were raised during an era when 90% of Americans identified as Christian. These older believers were once part of a majority group that understood the mission of the church was to take control of our culture, to halt its evils. At the same time, Christians under 50 have lived their entire lives perceiving themselves as a minority that needs to make credible their faith to a secular, pluralistic culture. These distinct experiences and perceptions have a profound impact on the priorities different generations have for church ministry. It's no wonder that younger and older believers don't always see eye to eye. 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And now, more from Brian Chappell on today's Unlimited Grace.
12: We turn away because we truly do not want to be exposed, not just to the shame of it, but to our own dissatisfaction with what we have been doing. I thought of it sometime recently when I got an email from a friend of mine who is a pastor in India. He wrote these words. In September, we and some other church leaders were confronted by rebels who demanded the church Jeep. My friend Leon said, "We are not going to give you our Jeep, for it's to be used in the service of the Lord and not to help people who are killing others." But on October 1st at night, we were having a meeting in the village church and I was preaching. At about 8:30, three gunmen in combat dress entered the house where I was staying, led me to an open field about 100 yards away. The men ordered me to kneel down, and I did. And then just as they were about to carry out their evil plan, God used a small solar light, which was about 200 meters away. Now, I don't know exactly what he's describing. I think of the solar lights that are along our garden pathways, right? You know, not very bright, just kind of dim light. And he says it's 200 meters away. But even that little bit of light was going to expose the murder that these rebels were about to commit. And because of that exposure, he writes this, since they could not find the switch to turn it off, they started stoning the light bulb. But they were drunk and under the kick of some drug, so they kept missing their target. And the sound brought the area commander of police, and they ran again into the dark. They could do it. They could have killed him right there. But somehow even the exposure of any light at all upon their intent and their purpose and their lives scared them away. I don't know where you are. So much of what John is doing is forcing us to some self-examination. Is just a little bit of the light of the gospel in your life, maybe just this service itself, where you are hearing that there is another path than the one that you are pursuing, the one that you thought would bring notice and finance and security and satisfaction, is even just a little bit of the light of saying, did it really? If you were walking apart from the light of Christ, did it really bring you what you hoped it would bring? Would you be so brave then as to let the light of the gospel shine a little wider and longer and more intensely into your life so that you could say, if the darkness that you have loved has not loved you back, would you be drawn to the light of the one who has loved you eternally and says to you, there is no condemnation in me? If it's a long way, if it is a long way from your darkness to that light, you may need the final air of the gospel that is in this passage. It's verse 21. Having described those who would flee the light, the contrast, John says, is whoever does what is true comes to the light, so that it may be clearly seen that his works have been carried out in God. Here's the contrast. There are those who are doing what is contrary to God, and they're constantly hiding from others or from themselves the reality of the darkness that they are in. But those who do what is true, what does that mean, doing what is true? It's what is true to the nature and character of God. If you are doing what is true to God, you don't fear coming into the light. In fact, you're willing to come into the light because what it exposes is the God who has given you the light. Did you see the end of that verse, end of verse 21? The reason that we do not fear coming into light is so that it may be clearly seen that our works have been carried out in God. Here's the air. It's the very last two words. In God. Jesus said in the Sermon on the Mount that the reason that we are willing to do our works before men, right, is sometimes that we'll be noticed by them. But the reason that we as believers are willing to do our works is so others will not notice us, but they will see the God who enabled us and give praise to him. Now, John is saying, for those of us who do what is true to God, enabled by him, what we are showing to the world is the light of him in us. We say to the world, yes, look what I did in Christ through God. It's that wonderful statement of union with Christ that God is saying, listen, if you're with me, if you have been drawn to the light, if you're walking with me now, you are not alone and you are not stuck in the dark. I think of some friends who called our family just recently and they were rejoicing. Said we were praying for our child who's not been walking with the Lord. He lives in another city now. And we were praying for the light of the gospel to come into his life. And he was in a bookstore one day. And we don't know how it happened, but some friends of ours who are believers, their son, who is walking with the Lord, came across his path in the bookstore. And as they just, in conversation, begin to talk about where you're from and who do you know and so forth, they struck up an acquaintance. And the other friend has invited our son to go to church. Why were they telling me that? They were saying, isn't God great? He's in our lives. We are not alone. We are not stuck in the darkness. Is there darkness? Of course. But we're pressing against it with the reality of Christ in our lives, of God who is our light being with us. We are not alone. We are united to him. And in union with him, we recognize that our God is doing work through us for the sake of our lives and others' lives and this world. It's the reality is we are not stuck in the darkness. Life doesn't have to be like it is right now. We are not alone anymore, and our God is in our lives. That means real change is possible. This darkness is not my destiny. There really can be change. Not only can there be no condemnation, the reality is I can have the creator of the universe loving me and leading me and helping me from this time forward. Listen, I don't know when that begins to penetrate into different people's hearts and lives. I recognize that sometimes the light of the gospel is just like this blinding light that comes almost as a miracle, as it did to the apostle Paul as he was on the road, remember, to Tarsus. And you may remember that there are times when Zacchaeus just suddenly got the lightning bolt. This is the Jesus. But for other people, you recognize there can be this slow growing awareness. I was on this path and I thought it was good, but my life is so empty. And just over time, the wonder and the goodness of the mercy of God in Christ, the promise to be with his people and promise to help his people, that promise of mercy just begins to grow, and things we've heard for years finally make sense. Like John Wesley, remember, when he talked at Aldersgate, how his heart suddenly began to have this strange warmth as the gospel finally penetrated. But maybe neither of those describes you. Maybe you're more like the person, remember, who this chapter is oriented around, this Nicodemus. This man who knows all the religious answers, he's heard all the religious truths, and his life is such that sometimes he believes and sometimes he doesn't quite believe in this Jesus. And sometimes he's full of joy and fights back against sorrow. And sometimes he's courageous and sometimes he's a coward. And he's kind of back and forth and back and forth until finally, over time, he says, "What am I doing? What has the back and forth gained me at all? I'm just going to give it all to Christ." And it's that great last step of his life in which he simply says, "I'm going to believe in his name. I'm just going to commit to him." Because all these people, where there is this blinding light of conversion, or there's this slow growth of the wonder of the gospel that creeps into your heart, or there's this back and forth that kind of goes back and forth until you come to the resolve that this Christ is really where my only hope is, regardless of which person you are, the common denominator of all of these people is that all of them ultimately say, "Christ is my life. The other things are darkness. I need to turn another direction, another way. The things that I thought would satisfy, would bring fulfillment, have not. Christ is my life." And that common denominator is the light of the gospel that dispels the darkness and brings us into the wonder of the life that he intends. As we in union with Christ know we're no longer alone and we're not stuck in the darkness because Christ has entered in and he's our life now.
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8: Breaking news this hour from Town Hall. I'm Ken Lorman in Washington. President Trump is touting a major investment in Baltimore's shipbuilding industry. A defense contractor plans to invest $3.7 billion in a facility to manufacture parts for Virginia-class submarines. Speaking this afternoon, the president said the project is part of his effort to rebuild the military and create jobs. The investment could bring a significant boost to Baltimore's role in America's defense industrial base. Mr. Trump making another campaign stop in Texas, returning to the Lone Star State for a second time to support the Republican Senate nominee. The visit underscores his commitment to campaign hard for Republicans ahead of the midterm elections.
9: President Trump is scheduled to return to Texas to participate in a Republican rally in San Antonio Wednesday night for Ken Paxton, who is running against liberal James Tallarico. The latest Real Clear Politics average of polls finds Paxton trailing Tallarico by just under 3 points, which is within the margin of error. Laura Winters reporting.
8: Staying with politics, House Speaker Mike Johnson, who is stumping in Pennsylvania for GOP candidates, had this assessment of the November elections on the Scott Jennings Show on the Salem Radio Network.
10: Scott, if somebody had told you and I 10 years ago that on the 250th anniversary of the greatest nation in the history of the world in November of 2026, in a midterm election, we would have the decision before the American people of whether we're going to keep the republic or go down this dark, dangerous road to communism, I would have rejected that thought. You would have as well. None of us could have foreseen this, but here we are.
8: Her attorneys say Krista Pike is awake and speaking after her botched execution last week in Tennessee left her in the hospital. On Wall Street, the S&P 500 and NASDAQ both posting new all-time records. 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
1: Think about how much time and effort you put into caring for your body, which is temporary. Is it more than you've put into caring for your eternal soul? Today on Turning Point, Dr. David Jeremiah explains the value of enriching your soul, especially in this age of increased attacks by the enemy. From his new series on spiritual warfare, here's David to conclude his message, The Battle for Your Soul.
2: And today we continue what we started yesterday as we look at the war zone for this battle. The war zone is your soul. Your soul is the target of the enemy. He wants to destroy your soul. The Bible says Satan goes about as a roaring lion seeking whom he may devour. He wants to devour your soul. He wants to keep you from the joy of the Lord. He wants to keep you from strength and from victory. And the Bible tells us about that. It teaches us what to do in response to it. And this series is all about the battle for your soul. Today is part 2 of the introductory message, which deals with what your soul is, why it's important, what God says about it, how the Word of God emphasizes it, and sort of sets the stage for what we're going to talk about in the next few weeks. If you don't already have a copy of it because it was sent to you, maybe you're a club member and you got one already, but you can get a copy of this book, The Battle for Your Soul, by simply sending a gift of any size to Turning Point and asking for your copy. When you get the book, we'll send you a special bookmark that will be a blessing to you as well. And now here is part 2 of The Battle for Your Soul. Your soul completes your body. Your soul connects you to God. And thirdly, your soul continues for eternity. Here's some good news or bad news, depending on who you are. You're sitting in this room today. You all have one thing in common. You have a soul that is going to live forever. It's not true what some people teach, that if you're not a Christian, when you die, you just die and that's it. You are going to be alive somewhere forever. You're either going to be alive in the presence of God in heaven or alive in eternal hell. But you will live forever. Your soul will never die. Your body will die one day. It will return to dust, just as Scripture says, to await the resurrection and redemption. But your soul will continue on without dying, awareness of its surroundings. Let me give you a clear-cut illustration to help you understand what I'm saying. When Rachel gave birth to her son, Benjamin, the Scripture tells us she experienced hard labor, and she died with a quiet but profound phrase. The Bible describes what happened. And so it was, as her soul was departing, she called his name Benoni. The Bible describes Rachel's death as the time when her soul was departing. Her body remained, but Rachel was gone. Even the death of Jesus is described in similar terms. On the cross, after bearing the weight of the world's sin, we are told that Jesus yielded up his spirit. Even more personally, he said, "Father, into your hands I commit my spirit." And James explains, the body without the spirit is dead. You can't have life without the soul. This is one of the central truths of the gospel. Your life on earth is temporary, but your soul is eternal. That's why I'm so intentional to help you understand what it means to know God. Because when you open up the part of you that God created, you open up your soul to God, and you become a Christian, you not only have gained this life, but you've escaped death in the future and gained eternal life with Jesus Christ. It also means that our decisions that we make here, especially our response to Jesus Christ, will echo throughout eternity. Jesus made this unmistakably clear. Matthew 25:46 says, "These will go away unto everlasting punishment, but the righteous into eternal life." There's only two ways, two avenues, two destinies. You either get your soul right with God and go to heaven, or you just keep on putting it off and neglect your soul, and then you die before you get it right, and you are doomed forever. Death seals every decision. The Prince of Preachers, Charles Spurgeon, imagined the horror of neglecting the soul. He says, "What will be the very cry of a man when dying he looks back on his whole life and says, 'I was busy here and there, I did nothing for Christ, my life is gone.' And then he looks into the dim future and he sees no brightness there and he says, 'Woe is me, my soul is lost. I tried to gain the whole world and I've lost my soul. Everything that I did with so much toil and effort now turns out to be mere trifling, for my soul is lost forever and all is lost forever.'" And then Spurgeon, in the next paragraph, gave me a sentence to give you. Here it is. "May this dreadful ruin of soul and life and everything never happen to any one of you." Your soul is incredibly and inconceivably valuable. And just like everything else, when something is valuable, others want to take it, to claim it for their own. Satan is on a war campaign against your soul and mine. That's why you are currently involved in a war, whether you like it or not. It's true. So that's your soul. But what about the battle for your soul? Most people don't wake up thinking, "I'm stepping into a battlefield today." We wake up thinking about emails and appointments and errands and problems and obligations. But beneath all of that, behind every conversation, every decision, every temptation, there's another reality. There is an invisible conflict shaping visible outcomes. What if we could see the invisible world? What if we had some kind of goggles and we put these glasses on, they would enable us to see spiritual conflict encased in the world? The Bible often talks about the invisible world and the unseen realm. Colossians says, "For by him all things were created that are in heaven, that are in earth, visible and invisible." I wish I could pass out some lenses or night vision goggles to all of us today that would allow you to see the spiritual conflict that is raging around us. One man in the Bible actually got that privilege. I don't know if you remember this story or not, but in 2 Kings chapter 6, the prophet Elisha was trapped in the city of Dothan by a surrounding army of Syrian soldiers who were intent on capturing him. Elisha was with the king, and so many soldiers were coming against them. Elisha told his servant, "Do not fear, for those who are with us are more than those who are with them." And I can see the servants thinking, "Are you kidding me? There ain't nobody with us." Then Elijah prayed, "Lord, I pray, open his eyes that he might see." And suddenly the servant saw the mountains full of angelic forces appearing as horses and chariots of fire all around. He saw what was there that before had been invisible. I can't hand out special goggles to you today, but we do have a set of biblical binoculars made up of the Old Testament and the New Testament. And both of these lenses help us to see those things that are invisible, to evade the dangers, and to remember that we need not fear. Because those who are for us are more than those who are against us, whether we see it or not. What I want you to do in this sermon series is to help yourself by more clearly seeing spiritual warfare through the lens of Scripture. Whether you see it physically or not, or feel it personally or not, I'm telling you, we are in a war, and Satan is trying to destroy our soul. Stu Weber wrote it this way. He said, "Every Christian is a walking battlefield. Every believer carries deep within himself a terrible conflict. It's a flat-out, knock-down, drag-out war, and when it's over, you want to be counted among those who are still standing." The Bible teaches us that we are up against an axis of evil, made up of three things: something that's around us, something that's within us, something that's above us. The Bible calls these three things the world, the flesh, and the devil. It was spoken of way back in the 3rd century when Origen talked about it. Augustine of Hippo, a great church father, warned against it. Thomas Aquinas understood it better than most. And theologians were drawing together what Scripture already teaches. And one of the most repeated military maxims of all time is know your enemy. Ladies and gentlemen, I'm identifying the enemy today. Here's our enemy. It's the world, the flesh, and the devil. These three things come against Christians. Whether you like it or not, whether you believe it or not, whether you understand it or not, you are in a battle against those three things. Let's talk first of all about the battle around you. We are told in Romans 12, do not let the world conform you. Do not be conformed by the world. Phillips' translation says, don't let the world squeeze you into its mold. What is the world? It's not a globe, not a map. The world in the Scripture is the corrupted culture we live in. It's the system that drives society. It values priorities, demands, and expectations. It's the stream that flows downhill and pressures us to follow the crowd rather than obey the will and word of God. If we are not careful, that current will pull us far away from where God intends us to be. Think of it as a magnetic field. In physical sense, the earth acts like a giant magnet because deep inside, far beneath our feet, there is a core made mostly of molten iron and nickel that is constantly moving. And this liquid metal swirls and flows. It creates electrical currents. And those currents generate a magnetic field that surrounds the entire planet. This is what makes compasses point north. In a cultural and spiritual sense, the world creates a magnetic field for us, the world system that pulls us toward evil. We feel this tug whenever we review our children's textbooks, when we monitor the social media of our young people, when we visit college campuses with our students and hear their anti-Christian bias. We also feel the world's gravitational tug when we feel pressured at work to keep our Christian convictions to ourselves, or when laws are passed that threaten our freedom to live out our beliefs and we just say nothing. We are living in a world system that is fundamentally out of step with Jesus Christ. And every week that goes by, as I study what's happening in the world, I see another evidence of the buildup against Christians. If you say you're a Christian, you will have many friends, but you will have at least a few enemies too. The Bible says, be not conformed to the world. Don't let the world system and all of its materialism and everything else pour you into its mold. Number two, we battle that which is around us and we battle that which is inside of us. We battle the world and the flesh. What in the world is the flesh? It's not your skin on bones. The word flesh is a word that speaks of your inward desires. And someone has said the flesh is everything you were before you met Christ. And the Bible says everything you were before you met Christ is still there and still trying to bring you back to where you were before you became a Christian. And through the lusts of the flesh, we can be taunted into doing that which is evil. You say, well, maybe that's for some people. I don't know that I ever have the lust of the flesh. I'm going to tell you a story about a man who is, in my estimation, the most godly man who ever walked on this earth apart from Jesus Christ. His name was Paul. And I want you to listen to what he confesses about himself. We know that the law is spiritual, but I am unspiritual, sold as a slave to sin. I do not understand what I do. For what I want to do, I do not do. For what I hate, that's what I do. And if I do what I do not want to do, I agree that the law is good. As it is no longer I myself who do it, but sin that's living in me. For I know that good itself does not dwell in me, that is, in my sinful nature. For I have the desire to do what is good, but I cannot carry it out. For I do not do the good I want to do, but the evil I do not want to do, and this I keep on doing. Have you ever felt that way? Yeah, of course you do. And you know how you pray when that happens? Lord, it's me again. I know we talked about this before. The most godly man I know about in the world's history is Paul. He gave us over a third of the New Testament in his writings. But here's Paul saying, I can't do what I want to do. What I want to do, I don't do. And the things I don't want to do, I end up doing. Woe is me. And it's not until you get to the 8th chapter where he gives us the whole ministry of the Holy Spirit that we realize none of us can withstand this if we don't depend on the Holy Spirit and ask him to give us his strength, watch over us. I know you've experienced that struggle. That's the struggle you have within you, because there's an enemy out there who wants to destroy you. We are fighting both the world and the flesh. God has given us bodies with real legitimate needs, but our desires can become distorted. Even the Apostle Paul spoke of disciplining his body. He said on one occasion, I keep my body under. In other words, I stay in control of my body. I don't let my body destroy me. So this is the battle around you, that's the world, and the battle within you, that's the flesh. Flesh is really the self of you. And if you want to remember that, take the word flesh, take the H off the end and spell it backwards, and it's the word self. The flesh is yourself, apart from God. And then there's the battle above you, the devil who is trying to destroy your soul. This is the battle above you. Jesus warned us about it. He said that Satan does not come except to steal and to kill and to destroy. He said, I have come that you might have life and have it more abundantly. Peter gave us the most serious warning, in my estimation, concerning the devil. He said, be sober, be vigilant, because your adversary, the devil, walks around like a roaring lion seeking whom he may devour. We're Christians. Our sins are forgiven. We're on our way to heaven. And Satan is out to devour us. You say, what does that mean? We're not talking about physical devouring. What Satan wants to do is devour the person you are for any valuable ministry in the kingdom. Devour your testimony, devour your courage, devour your prayer, devour everything that's about you that he's not about. And the Bible says he walks around like a roaring lion seeking whom he may devour. He's been with you occasionally, as he has been with me. Not long after the assassination of Abraham Lincoln, an artist named John McGee created a striking lithograph. It showed that John Wilkes Booth was holding a pistol standing outside the balcony where Lincoln sat in Ford's Theater. Behind him in this drawing is a dark, sinister figure whispering in Booth's ear and pointing him toward his victim. The catastrophic effects of that one act of evil seemed to come from more than just mere human wickedness. Satan was involved in that. We see the devil's footprints a lot these days and things that happen from here and there. Something just too evil for a man to come up with by himself. It's got to be of the enemy, Satan. Satan's primary goal is to keep people from receiving the free gift of eternal life made possible through the death and resurrection of Jesus. And as soon as they become Christians, you get on his hit list. Why is it that sometimes you end up doing stuff you know you shouldn't do and you don't even want to do it, but you just do it? Because you let the old nature take control. You let the old nature, the flesh that lives in you that didn't leave when you became a Christian, and you revert to old things. I've said this to you more and more over the years because I believe it more and more. You have a choice. You have a choice about your natures. You remember this poem? Two natures beat within my breast. The one is foul, the one is blessed. The one I love, the one I hate. The one I feed will dominate. Is it any wonder that Christians don't have moral strength and courage? Or the discipline to live the Christian life? If you never feed your new nature, your soul, you're going to be weak as you can be. There's a story about a famous painting that hung in a European gallery for many years. It showed a chessboard between two figures. On one side sat the devil with a look of confident triumph, and across from him sat a young man
3: slumped and discouraged, staring at the board as though he had no moves left. One day, the great chess master Paul Morphy visited that gallery, and as he studied the painting, he became intensely focused. Finally, he said, "Bring me a chessboard." And he took the chessboard on a table and recreated the position of every piece. After a moment, he said, "There is one move, only one move, but there is one move that can save him." And ladies and gentlemen, that is the picture of us apart from Christ. But Jesus stepped into our position and made the one move that could save us. At the cross and through the empty tomb, he defeated sin. He defeated the world. He defeated the devil. And Scripture says he disarmed the powers and authorities, triumphing over them by the cross. And because of him, we are now more than conquerors through Jesus Christ. We don't have to be victims. We can be victors. We can be champions. If we trust Jesus, he will help us in these wars that we have within us, where we sometimes think we can never win. Yes, the battle is real, but the outcome is not in question. You've already won the war, but you got some battles to fight between now and when you get to heaven. And God doesn't mean for you to lose those battles or just go along and say, "Well, I got the main thing taken care of. I'm just going to do whatever I want." The Bible says we're to stand firm against the flesh, the world, and the devil. You have a body which will live probably somewhere in the 80s to the hundreds. And you have a soul that's going to live forever. Now let me ask you this question. Which of two entities is the best investment? And yet, if you discover what I have discovered, you see that in our world, we pour everything into the human side and almost nothing into the soul. Do you know that 2024, when we have the last numbers, Americans spent $16.5 billion on cosmetic surgery? I'm not saying we shouldn't take care of our body. What I'm trying to show you is how out of perspective things are. We pour everything we have into something that's going to last less than 100 years, and we can barely find time to put anything into the part of us that's going to last for eternity. Now, here's the second part of my admonition today. We all who have children, whether we want to accept it or not, we are soul keepers. God wants us to be concerned about their soul. And today, the enemy has stacked up odds against us that are almost impossible. You want your children to come to Sunday school on Sunday and hear the Word of God? Don't put them on a softball team or a baseball team. Because as soon as you do, you're going to be in conflict. We had that conflict. And I'm not saying we didn't let our kids play on Sunday. I'm just saying, look around at all the stuff in your lifetime and mine that has been moved to a Sunday after Sunday was protected. It just stacked the odds against us. But those of us who are Christian parents have to learn the skill of walking uphill. We don't get to go with the flow. We want our children to have a different life, a different perspective. And they're the things we do to help that. Last year, the average parent spent $500 a month on kids' club sports, which are sports outside of the school system where you travel all over the country and play with good teams. And I know people that have quit their job to make sure their child has a good opportunity in hoping he becomes famous and good. We have to take responsibility for this. The world is not going to help you. The flesh is not on your side. You got to put on the whole armor of God and stand against the evil one. I hope you understand how precious your soul is. Your soul is not an afterthought. You are not a body with a soul. You are a soul with a body.
2: Men and women, I have been changed myself by doing this study. I have to admit, I did not realize how very vital and important the soul is in the Bible. It is a powerful message, and I think Satan kind of blinds us to its truth until we just discover it and determine to make something good happen, because we now understand how important our soul is. Are you making deposits to your soul every day that are good and godly and moral, motivational, Or is your soul being deluded by all the things the world wants to do to keep it from being the strong? I love it when somebody says, he's a strong soul. I want to be a strong soul. I know you do too. We're going to learn how we can do that as we go through this series together. 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
5: 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Beginning in 2021, our military service members were given orders that many believed were unlawful and told their careers depended on compliance. 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
8: When prayer becomes that major issue, when it becomes the priority time, the most important event, and God becomes the most important person in your life, and your relationship to Jesus Christ becomes the most important relationship, and when you begin to major on that, something happens to every single facet of our life. 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
8: I believe if you and I had asked the Lord Jesus Christ what is the priority in His given day, on any given day, here's what He would say. It's the time I spend with my Father. You recall the Scripture says that He was up early in the morning out alone with the Father praying. Then in the evening He was alone with the Father praying. He said, I only do those things that please the Father. I only do those things I see the Father doing. I take no initiative of my own. Jesus Christ was in continuous fellowship with His Father, but that wasn't just because He was God, but simply because He took time to be alone with his heavenly Father. Well, I want you to turn, if you will, to Colossians chapter 4. And here Paul gives us an admonition, and I believe in this passage he really deals with about every facet we need to deal with when it comes to praying. We'll deal with one primary part of it. In Colossians chapter 4, verse 2, he says, "Devote yourselves to prayer, keeping alert in it with an attitude of thanksgiving, praying at the same time for us as well, that God may open up to us a door for the word, so that we may speak forth the mystery of Christ, for which I also have been imprisoned, in order that I may make it clear in the way I ought to speak." Now, I want to talk about something very practical for a moment about our prayer life, because if I'm going to devote myself to prayer, it won't be just haphazard praying down the expressway on my way to work or sitting at the table or having a blessing and so forth. But you see, a lot of people have lots of problems and heartaches in life, and they don't realize God would either eliminate or sustain them through those if they've just spent enough time talking with Him and letting Him give them wisdom as to how to respond to these things. If you're going to have a prayer life that really makes a difference, that's going to have any impact, have an impact on your life, the lives of other people, there are four things I believe are essential. Number one, and that is to set a definite time. If you don't, you won't devote yourself to prayer. It doesn't happen. The reason I know that is because since Satan hates that above every other activity you and I engage ourselves in, he's going to do everything in his power to keep you what? Busy. To keep you busy so you can say, "I don't have time to pray." Number one, a time. Secondly, a place. You say, "What in the world does a place have to do with it?" Here's what it has to do with it. There's something about having a spot in your home, a place, in a bedroom or wherever it may be, the den, or maybe in the bathroom. That's the only place you have privacy. A place where you and God get together, where you battle it out with those things that you and He just need to deal with privately in your life. There's something about having a place and something to remind you. The third thing is a purpose. If you don't have a purpose, you won't pray. You just pray here and yonder and things arise and this, that, and the other. You'll pray a little bit here and there, but you won't pray much. What's the purpose? Now, here's the purpose. The purpose ultimately is not to get something from God. You know what God sees as our primary purpose for praying? Developing an intimate, warm, personal intimacy with Him. That's His ultimate purpose. And then, of course, meeting our needs and all the rest. The fourth thing is a plan. Here's a simple plan. It's very important, and it's so simple, you're going to look over it if you're not careful. There's something about recording what you're praying about. Itself a cheap little notebook. Write down the request. Put the date at the end of it when you made the request. And then when God answers that prayer, draw one line through it. Only one, so you can still read it. And put the date at the end. Here's what happens. After a while, one line, two lines, five lines, 10 lines, 2 pages, 3 pages, 10 pages, 20 pages, line, line, skip line, skip a space, line. All these lines. You know what those lines say? Here's what they say. Every time you open that book, here's what the line says. God heard me. God loves me. God cares for me. God's interested in me. God's intervening in my life. God's answering my prayer. God's developing my relationship to Him. I'm growing in my faith. Life is getting exciting. God is in my life. And then he says, watchfulness. He says, watchfulness. Be alert and with the attitude of thanksgiving, expressing gratitude toward Him. And keeping that prayer journal will motivate you to give thanks again and again and again for what God is doing in your life. So that's his first word to us. Then I want you to notice what he says. Now, devote yourselves to prayer, keeping alert in it with an attitude of thanksgiving, praying at the same time for us as well. Paul is talking about himself. He's writing this from prison now. And he says that God may open to us a door for the word, that is the gospel, so that we may speak forth the mystery of Christ, for which I've also been imprisoned, in order that I may make it clear in the way I ought to speak. Now, I want you to listen carefully. God didn't give us this awesome opportunity of prayer just to get our needs met, though that is part of it. Our personal concerns and our concerns for people that our friends and loved ones we're concerned about, but also for ministry. Now listen to what he said. He said, praying at the same time for us, two things that he says, that a door that a door may be opened. Now, as I think about what Paul spoke of here, and he says praying for us also, what he's doing is trying to motivate these Colossians to really talk to God. So what I want to give you is 10 results. Here are 10 things that will happen when you and I begin to pray, not just for ourselves, but for the world, for ministry around the world. There are 10 things that are going to happen in a person's life when you get serious about that. So I want you to jot these down. The first one is, as we said in the very beginning, your personal intimacy with God. Something's going to happen in your relationship to Christ when you get serious about praying. Number one. Number two, your perspective about life is going to be enlarged. You're going to be able to see things the way God sees them. You're going to be able to get concerned about things that you've never been concerned about before. And you're going to be able to have a discerning spirit about things that you've never had before. Number three, a positive faith attitude is going to develop when you begin to pray seriously and you keep that notebook and you just keep marking down the things that God's been saying to you and how He's been working in your life. Number four, there's going to be a peace in the midst of pressures. Now, I didn't say that prayer is always going to take away the pressure, take away the hardship, take away the trials, tribulations, heartaches, burdens, tears, hurt, sorrow. No, He's not going to take all that away. But what He does, when you and I begin to get serious about our prayer life, what happens is there begins to prevail over us an awesome sense of peace that no matter how strong the pressures are, how deep the hurt may be, there is going to be an awesome sense of peace that we begin to experience that we had not experienced before. You say, you mean just talking to God's going to make that kind of difference? I guarantee you, if you get serious about your prayer life, and listen, begin to get devoted, spend time with Him, listening to Him and talking with Him. Then, number five, it's going to have a purifying effect upon your life. There's no way to come to Him with an open heart day after day, week after week, month after month, year after year, without God beginning to reveal things in our life that we'd not seen. Maybe somebody else had seen them, but we had not seen them. Beginning to stir up within us a sense of conviction about something or an awareness of something. Not necessarily just sins, but things in our life that God knows would be better if we were without them or something that He wants to add in our life. Number six, it is the pathway to true, genuine spiritual growth in every area of our life. As you and I begin to pray, what does He do? He shows us the facets of life that you and I should be involved in. He shows us how to invest our spiritual gifts. He begins to give us more concrete direction about where our money is to be spent, how it's to be invested, where we're to give, whom we're to support, what ministers to support. God begins to give clear direction in every aspect of our life. Number seven, we begin to develop a passion to obey God. As you begin to pray and listen, as God begins to reveal Himself to you, you want to obey Him. You desire to obey Him. Satan's not going to give up. He's not going to quit. And you got, listen, it may be that when you get serious about praying, Satan begins to launch his most vicious attacks more frequently than ever before, and you begin to wonder, Lord, what in the world's happening? That's the time you and I can rejoice, because listen, when the devil's not bothering you, you're not bothering him. And when you begin to get serious and intercede and begin to pray, then Satan begins to get upset and he's going to launch his most vicious attacks. Number eight, he's going to provide every single need of your life. Physical needs, material needs, emotional needs, whatever they are, they're going to begin to flow into your life in a way that's much smoother than they have been before. Number nine, there's going to be a power in your service for God, whether you're singing in the choir or taking up an offering or teaching a class or preaching a sermon or singing a solo. It doesn't make any difference whether it's on your job as the boss or an employee. In the home, as a mother, as a father, whatever you and I are doing, there will be more of the awareness of the presence and power and wisdom of God to do it and do it well. And then number 10, sum it all up, you're going to be productive in every facet of your life. When prayer becomes that major issue, when it becomes the priority time, the most important event, and God becomes the most important person in your life, and your relationship to Jesus Christ becomes the most important relationship, And when you begin to major on that, something happens to every single facet of our life. And the only way for you to find that out is not listening to me. The only way to find that out is to try it for yourself. And so as I think about the awesome opportunity we have, listen, what he's saying is that you and I become the channels by which God releases his omnipotence in heaven and gets it down here on earth and gets it involved in the lives of people and the situations and circumstances that change people's lives. When you and I develop our prayer life, and we begin to learn to listen to him and talk with him, God will burden us to pray specific things for people. We'll think, well, why am I praying that? And I have people to call me once in a while, and this has been going on for years, will call me and say, well, is everything all right? Usually it probably isn't, but is everything all right? Well, what do you mean? Well, yesterday I was praying for you, and I had this tremendous burden for you. And I can tell you, I don't remember anybody ever calling me and telling me that I couldn't tell them, yes, I needed that. Yes, let me tell you what was going on. Yes, God must have had me in mind to put me on your heart. Yes, yes, yes. Now, you think about this. How many of you would love to have a group of people praying for you every day? How many of you are willing to be that prayer partner for somebody else? You see, if you want folks praying for you, then you got to start praying for somebody else. And you know the tragedy? Listen, I'd hate to think for one minute that I had to be the pastor of anybody's church and have nobody praying for me. God, help me. I'm here to tell you, I couldn't handle it. And the truth is, you and I can't even handle life without somebody praying for us. We can't handle it. And listen, every teenager should cry out to God for parents who pray for them and call their names daily. And every parent should be crying out to God for their children. And we should be crying out to God for people who are in need. And what we don't realize is we don't realize the power of people's prayers lifting us up and asking God to protect us and give us wisdom and direction and decisions in life. Listen, the best asset you've got in your life is not what you've got in the bank or Wall Street. The best asset you've got are people praying for you, amen, lifting you up to God, crying out to God in your behalf. And that's what Paul is talking about here when he says praying is at the same time for us as well, that God may open a door of opportunity. And he says, praying for the ministry, he says, now, two things primarily. He said that God would open up a door of opportunity. You see, it's prayers that open up doors of opportunity. That's how we got in other countries in the world. We began to pray, God, you must open the door. What can we do? We don't know who to talk to. We don't know how to go about it. We don't have the money. Lord, we're going to trust you to open the door. And today, in every single country in the world, every day. And it's the result of God's people praying. So if you want God to work in your life, get somebody praying for you. If you want to get somebody praying for you, you begin to pray for someone else. And God will raise up people to pray for you. And you can ask people to pray for you. And get in a small group of people praying. But spend time alone with God, on your face before him, crying out to him for those things that are needed in your life. And so here's what he says. Listen. He says, praying at the same time for us as well, that God may open us up a door for the word, that God would open opportunities for him to preach the word of God. And then he said, so that we may speak forth the mystery of Christ, which he was referring to primarily, that the gospel is open to both Gentiles and to Jews, preaching the gospel in essence, for which I've also been in prison. Now listen to this. He said, I want to make two requests in praying ministry-wise. Number one, that God would open doors of opportunity. And second, listen to what he said. He said, and also that I may make it clear in the way I ought to speak. Once in a while, I want to say to people who are members of churches, and sometimes they criticize their pastor. Well, you know, my pastor, I just don't like the way he preaches. I don't like the way he dresses. I don't like the way he speaks. I don't like this. I don't like that. I don't like the other. Let me ask you a question. When's the last time on your face before God you began to cry out to God in his behalf and ask God to work in his life? Or do you just enjoy criticizing him? Because I want to tell you, this pastor, no pastor is perfect. What in the world would you do with a perfect pastor? You'd have to go find another church because there are no perfect church members. And so all of us are imperfect. And that's why all of us need one another. And the most powerful thing we can do for another is to talk to God. Talk to God in behalf of each other. And what is He going to do? He's going to do what He enjoys doing, answering our petition in their behalf. And Paul is saying, here's what I need you to do. He said, I need for you to pray that God will open doors of opportunity, but I need for you to pray that God will show me how to speak the truth clearly. You see, oftentimes people say, you know the best thing I got out of that sermon? I'll say, what's that? It'll be something I never said. I never said it. I know I didn't say it. What is that? That is the Holy Spirit taking the Word of God and doing what? So working it that when you hear it, you get what you need. It may have been something I said or didn't say. That's why you should never miss coming to church. Amen. You say, well, I don't know whether I like that sermon or not. Well, you may not, but I'll tell you something else. Since God's doing it, you better listen to Him because He can say it in a way that I can't say it. And Paul said, I want you to pray that I'll be able to speak the truth so clearly nobody will misunderstand it. Now, I'm glad he prayed that. I'm glad he asked him to do that because when I read some of the things he wrote, I think, goodness, what in the world did he mean by that? And yet, as you and I keep on praying and seeking and reading and studying, God begins to give us understanding. So let's think about your prayer life for a moment. Personally, do you spend most of your time praying for yourself, your needs, your family, people closest to you? How much time do you spend outside that little circle? Listen, this is the circle most of us pray in. How often do you get out of that circle into the big circle of this world and praying for people to be saved by the millions? And think about all the homeless, helpless, hurting, dying people in other countries of the world in the midst of bloodshed, warfare, vengeance, hostility, and anger, brother against brother and sister against sister, family against family. And people who desperately, desperately need to know the truth. You and I know enough about what's happening in this world to know that people need the gospel and they need to be saved. And we read enough letters to realize that people are hungry for the truth. They want to know the truth. And what do we read in these letters? Please tell us the truth. Please tell us. I beg you, tell us the truth. And here we sit with enough truth to save the whole world. Paul says, devote yourself to prayer. And my challenge to you is that if you want your life to really count for God, and you want your life to bear an impact, and if you want to make your life full of things that really make a difference, if you will devote yourself to prayer, you will discover a relationship to Him that you never dreamed possible. And secondly, God will begin to use you in ways you never thought you were even worthy of being used. It is so simple. It is a matter of giving time to the Father and let Him do in your life what He chooses to do.
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9: 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God's grace is always sufficient for whatever a Christian faces. Here's a moment with Charles Stanley.
12: Oftentimes, God will bring people and they face this barrier, this heartache in their life, this real pain. And we come up to it and God says, trust me. Don't get your focus on that. Get your focus on me. Trust me. And we wait and we wait and we wait. We don't see God doing anything. And we pray and we cry and we wait. We don't see God doing anything. So finally, here's what we decide. You know what? I've got to handle this. And so we make a little detour. And we decide we're going to do things our own way. And here's what I've noticed over and over and over again. Just before God takes it away, we step ahead of Him. And we lose what He had prepared if we had just waited till He took it away and let us move in. It's a matter of choice. And it's my prayer that you'll make a very wise choice. And remember that when He says, my grace and all that's wrapped up in that is sufficient, adequate, complete, satisfying, overflowing, and abundant for you. So that in those weakest moments, you'll be overwhelmed with the awareness of the presence of the power and the grace and the goodness in the love of Almighty God. There's no way to lose trusting Him.
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15: Josh Booth back with Bill Bullington. And hey, Bill, I seem to hear a lot about taxes when it comes to investing.
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18: No, I've never seen two people that were identical when it came to their investment profile. It just Hasn't happened yet.
15: So what should people do?
18: 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Either way, the phone number is 330

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5: Breaking news this hour from Town Hall. I'm Ken Lorman in Washington. A major investment in a submarine facility in Baltimore has been unveiled by President Trump. Speaking this afternoon, the president highlighted the $3.7 billion investment from a defense contractor. President Trump says he'll call and has one scheduled with Vladimir Putin over reports of a potential outbreak of plague in Russia. Speaking to reporters outside the White House, he said he hopes to provide a new update on the situation by Wednesday.
6: So far, we're in very deep discussions. We'll be able to report about it probably tomorrow.
5: He says he's being briefed by intelligence. Russian officials said at first that a woman at an anti-plague research institute died from an unspecified form of the disease, later saying she died from pneumonia. Secretary of State Marco Rubio has called on Russia to be more transparent. Her attorneys say Krista Pike is awake and talking after a failed execution attempt in Tennessee left her hospitalized. Pike had been intubated and placed on a ventilator at a Nashville hospital. The state has paused all remaining executions. New details are out about that Fly Dubai cockpit attack.
7: The co-pilot who attacked the captain on a Fly Dubai flight from Dubai to Tel Aviv has admitted he planned to crash the plane into a target in Israel. Investigators say he told them he meant to keep flying as normal, then hit Ben Gurion Airport or a building in Tel Aviv. Passengers stopped the attack and the plane made an emergency landing. Officials are still checking whether he had outside help. Willie Nelson, Washington.
5: France is experiencing massive student protests and they have now become a national crisis with hundreds of schools forced to close and more than 5,000 taken into police custody, mostly minors with no previous criminal records. More on these stories at townhall.com.
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10: 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We just help. We give people the support they need, along with a real plan to become